0: speaking, like X, you know, use that, even though, you know, I know people have moral compunctions. My moral compunction is I'm not going to let Nazis win. So if there's the most important communication tool in the country is X right now, right? So that's where I am. But we got to put pressure on the networks, right? Just and show hosts, popular show hosts are really vulnerable to boycott pressure. And like a small outcry online can look really outsized. Look at MAGA, right? Mm-hmm. They managed to get Budweiser to cancel everything, and you know, Coral, you know, whatever the restaurant that Cracker Barrel tried to redo their logo. Like, what we need to be doing is putting mad pressure on anybody that we can reach that's in mainstream media.
1: Mm-hmm. Right, to stand up to these attempts at censorship and the general craziness. Legislatively, you know, if Democrats take control, and I realize it may take 2.5 years to get a Democratic president, but it seems to me like the obvious stuff is to reverse the 1996 Telecommunications Act, both Section 230 that granted absolute immunity to Mark Zuckerberg and friends, and yeah, as well as the end of the ownership rules. It used to be that a single company or a single individual or family could only own a small number of radio or television stations,
0: yes,
1: and newspapers and things like that. So we need to reverse, you know, what Clinton signed in 96. It seems to me like we also need to bring back the Fairness Doctrine. And I realize it's no panacea, but it did require programming in the public interest. And I realize it doesn't, you know, cover things like, you know, anything online, basically, or
0: right,
1: on cable. But number one, I'm curious your thoughts on that. Number two, what else would you do?
0: I mean, those are great legislative fixes that unfortunately we could maybe pass with two Democratic majorities, but I don't imagine any world where Trump would sign something like that. So, you know, ultimately the legislative fix is going to be something that, as you said, would require a new Democratic president. But I think those are exactly where you want to start, Tom. You really hit on it. People want to get the big fish like Citizens United, and we do need to fix that. But it's out of reach right now. And what can be done is that Telecommunications Act. And, you know, one of the things I'm trying to push the party into as we go into 28, I've been really focused on the midterms, but as we move to presidential, I want a trust buster on that stage. Mm. I want somebody who is channeling Teddy Roosevelt up on that stage.
1: Yep.
0: Americans are hungry to hear that kind of rhetoric, and we should be the party that provides it.
1: Yeah, in other words, in 1983, most people don't realize this, and you've kind of got to be of a certain age to even remember prior mm-hmm. to the 80s, when if you walked around in the downtown of a small town or any town, you know, most of the businesses were locally owned, family-owned businesses. Some of them had been for generations in the same family. And if you went to the mall in the 70s and 80s, 9 out of 10 stores were locally owned. They were small, locally owned. There was a big anchor, you know, a Sears at the end or a JCPenney's, but
0: yeah,
1: everything
0: yeah.
1: was locally owned. And in 1983, Ronald Reagan issued an order, an executive order, telling the Securities and Exchange Commission, the Federal Trade Commission, and the Department of Justice to essentially stop enforcing the Sherman Antitrust Act, the Clayton Antitrust Act, and the Antitrust Act of 1956. And the result of that was what people will remember, who remember the 80s, remember as the M&A merger, the Michael Milken, you know, they made movies about it, where suddenly these masters of the universe were crushing companies together, Jack Welch and Chainsaw Al Dunlap and all these guys,
0: okay,
1: you know, taking dozens of small companies and crushing them together into one giant company. And the result of that is that now there's not a single industry in America that's not dominated by a handful of companies that operate as a cartel. We need yep. to bring back enforcement of the damn antitrust laws, don't we?
0: Yep. And it's such a great issue to take into the 2028 cycle. So, you know, channel your inner Teddy, guys. Like, we've got we are back to the Gilded Age, Tom. I mean, I think wrote an article about how similar what we're facing is to that Gilded Age and of course the catastrophic collapses that come out of that. So.
1: Yeah.
0: I think it's the perfect time, and you just nailed where they should focus their attention first.
1: Mm-hmm. And economists have, I forget their name, it's in my article today, but there's a pair of economists who did the math on this, and they found that because of Reagan's suspension of the antitrust laws, and the first president, by the way, who tried to bring them back was Joe Biden with Lena Khan.
0: Okay.
1: He got beat by Trump, and that you know, Lena Khan is gone. But
0: right.
1: basically, because of that, average American families

0: spends $5,000 a year more than average Canadian or European families on pretty much everything. I mean, you know, telephone service that is $20 a month in Europe is $70 a month here. Internet service is $15 a month in Europe is $75 a month here. I mean, pharmaceuticals are twice as expensive. We could just go on and on and on.
1: Right.
0: There's not an industry that is not dominated by a small handful of companies. Four companies control 80% of all the meat in the United States.
1: No doubt, right?
0: And so if we were just to break up these companies and restore competition, the average American family could save $5,000 a year.
1: Yeah, and it would be free market, right?
0: Yeah, exactly.
1: What we have now is not the free market.
0: Exactly.
1: Right?
0: No, it's a cartel.
1: I like it.
0: It's a cartelized market. The doctor of democracy, with apologies to Hunter S. Thompson, Dr. Rachel Bitticofer, her newsletter is The Cycle over on Substack, thecycle.substack.com. Rachel, thanks so much. It's always so nice having you with us.
1: Such a great combo. Thank you.
0: Yeah, thank you for talking with us. I'll be back with more of the news of the day and your calls in just a moment. You know, after Trump kicked MSNBC or MS Now, CNN and Politico out of the White House press pool, he put up his own North Korean-style Trump TV channel over on YouTube. It's a just continuously running channel that's got basically old, you know, speeches and stuff like that on it. And Nigel Peacock, our webmaster here at Hartman Report and TomHartman.com and whatnot, Nigel does all of our, you know, kind of back-end stuff. He's brilliant at it. He decided to check it out, Trump TV, and compare it with the Tom Hartman Program channel on YouTube. And we had about 111 more viewers than did Trump TV yesterday afternoon at 2 o'clock. So, I mean, you know, they're not huge numbers, but we are beating Trump TV, the Tom Hartman Program. No complaints, right? Omar in Herndon, Virginia. Hey, Omar, what's on your mind today?
2: Tom, thanks so much for taking my call. Real quick, Tom, the war in the palace, they're not too pleased by Trump not backing him. They feel betrayed. You know, MBS called for airstrike twice, and Trump turned them down. So yeah, they're not too pleased.
0: There was a fascinating article about that in the Financial Times yesterday. Apparently, MBS is seriously pissed off.
2: Yeah, he's seriously pissed off. But Tom, in regard to when the Democrats take over the Congress, should we be concerned about Mike Johnson not seating all the Democrat? I mean, he'd done it before. There was a representative from Arizona or Texas. I can't think of her name.
0: It was Adelita Grijalva from New Mexico, as I recall. Maybe Arizona, one or the other. I think New Mexico, yeah. Yeah, he postponed her seating for 50 days, as I recall.
2: Yeah, and if he does that with the Democrat, I mean, that can create chaos. He could use, the machines are not valid. And I don't know whether he's just sipping from Trump Kool-Aid, MAGA Kool-Aid, or is he intoxicated on MAGA Kool-Aid? Which one of those do you think he is?
0: I think it's all about protecting power and not being investigated and, you know, all that kind of thing. The key here, Omar, if there's a 4 or 5 or 6 or even 7 Democrat majority after the election for the House, then it wouldn't surprise me at all if Mike Johnson tries to pull some stunt like this. On the other hand, if it's a 10 or 15 or 20 Democrat majority, no way he can do it. And so the bottom line is we need to not only get out there and vote, but make sure that everybody we know gets out there and votes. And if you live in a red state, and even some blue states have been purging voters from their lists if they didn't vote in the previous election. The Supreme Court legalized that a couple of years ago. So double check your voter registration now while there's still time to get registered as a voter. And, we're one of the few countries, one of the few democracies on earth that requires voter registration. You know, it's a remnant of the old Confederate states, a way of controlling who can vote. But we just have to show up.
2: We gotta win massively. Thanks so much for taking my call, Tom.
0: Thank you, Omar. Okay. Tony in Buffalo, New York. Hey, Tony, what's up?
3: Tom, I listened to the president of Iran speak this morning at the United Nations.
0: Oh, I missed that.
3: Now, pardon?
0: I missed that. What did he say?
3: Okay. First of all, this man did something that no leader in the free world ever did at the UN, as far as I could have ever seen. He brought with him three scrapbooks showing the killing of the children that school.
0: Yeah.
3: Showing the beheading of some hunks that were in prayer, basically on a wooden floor, being shot down by our missiles. Another one was in a small town where the United States. What I'm telling you is that the United States is lying by omission.
0: Yeah,
3: the United States won't tell you the truth. This man, this little guy, this president of Iran, pointed out in his sermon that the United States is bullying countries.
0: Yep.
3: And that Iran will never be bullied by the United States of America.
0: Yeah, and he's right.
3: And
0: go ahead.
3: And by the way, where has Marco Rubio gone?
0: Yeah.
3: Rubio was sitting right next to the president when they asked, where's Rubio? And the president looks, I don't know.
0: Yeah, I know. And this guy is running, you know, an empire with a multi-thousand-year-old culture. So, yeah, Tony, thank you. Bob in Raleigh, North Carolina. Hey, Bob, what's on your mind today?
4: No. A penny for your thoughts. Is that the adage? So, well, thank you for asking. And
0: goes
4: I'm
0: back
4: 3 hours.
0: A penny had some value.
4: Well, I'll take what I can get. How's that? And as being on the East Coast, 3 hours in the future, just want to let you and your listeners know we are still here.
0: Okay. Well, it's looking good actually for North Carolina. I mean, Roy Moore is looking like he's going to win this thing.
4: I think he's going to crush Watt. Oh, God, they're all horrid. Now they're all trying to run away. They're running away from the Trump agenda after they've literally taped themselves or jammed themselves up the lower alimentary canal. How's that?
0: Yeah.
4: To Trump. And now they're realizing, oops, maybe that wasn't such a good idea. Mm. And, yeah, I guess not. And then the other thing, too, is the horrible job that the legislature has done, a Republican-controlled legislation has done, and they've tried two things have really been have come to term, and that one is the apparent corruption of the auditor, the office of the auditor, which is supposed to be nonpartisan, but was Dave Bullock, who was a Republican, is in there, but he said, I'm going to do everything right. Well, there was like 4% of the jobs were essentially politically bound, everything else is non-political. Now that percentage is up to 44%.
0: Whoa, this is North Carolina.
4: And this is North Carolina. And he controls, unfortunately, they move the Board of Elections under him.
0: Of course.
4: What was before nonpartisan. Yeah, now we have 3 Republicans and 2 Democrats in every county.
0: Mm-hmm.
4: So, but people are watching like myself, and we're, you know, speaking out and being engaged citizens and, you know, helping in where we can, either poll watching or, as I'm doing, both. I'm going to continue canvassing for the Democratic Party, but also being a partisan poll watcher and possibly also sign up for a nonpartisan position with the UUC, the UU Church. So is that.
0: Oh,
4: but,
0: good on you, Bob.
4: No,
0: yeah, and Unitarians are great.
4: Yeah, they're a good group, and then I'm doing what I can, and then just, like you said, trying to wake as many people up between now and, for us, early voting is 8:15, and, 8:15, excuse me, I'm talking about, October 15th,
0: mm-hmm.
4: And so what we're trying to do is just having a massive first few days,
0: mm-hmm.
4: just, as you have said, which is also a plug, which was a lead-in for what I was telling Mateo, why I was calling, was that, you know, for support of free speech TV, but your rant this morning of the need for independent, true independent journalism and how CNN and Paramount and all that under the control of oligarchs is bad news for everybody.
0: And yeah. And for our democracy.
4: Exactly. Well, that was the big one, but also for and how I think people are seeing day to day how their lives are being impacted and how we're all being forced to basically socialize the risk and privatize the profit. We're all subsidizing the richest folks. And you have so eloquently said that many times in your books, which I'm currently reading your latest one, Who Killed the American Dream, and recommending it for many people, but also your The Whole Hidden series. No, it's a great job, and I wish, and I'm encouraging also young people to read it too. So anyway, keep up the great work, and hey, and have your cat in some of your Commonwealth reports too. We love that.
0: Oh yeah, well that our cat Wolfie, who used to live in my office, passed away. But we've got three other cats. I'll have to get one of them in there. Bob, thank you. Thank you so much for your kind words. And keep up the great work. You're doing God's work. Thank you.

0: I see you, sir.
1: Chris in Littleton, Colorado. Hey, Chris, what's on your mind today?
2: Yeah, good morning, Tom. We the people of America, you, me, all of us, right now, have the greatest opportunity in the history of the world. Why? Because America has the biggest corruption in the history of the world. by a handful of Epstein-class criminals, they have billions of dollars. The world has billions of good people who will stop them, including about a quarter billion in the U.S. And we have amazing new candidates running for office.
1: All we have to do
2: is show up and vote in November.
1: Yeah.
2: And our choice is fascism, no rights, no freedom, or our choice is electing good leaders and rebuilding America to be the greatest it ever has been.
1: Yeah. Isn't it amazing that the right-wing motto has been taking my country back, and really what they were talking about was revisiting the Confederacy? I mean, it's just crazy.
2: Yeah.
1: It's just crazy. Chris, thank you. You said that so well. It was a great call. Thank you. David in Central California. Hey, David, what's on your mind today?
3: Good morning or afternoon, since we're on different sides. My thoughts are about the federal courts, and we really got to do something about that. I filed an emergency TRO that was immediately sealed for over a year. I went to the appellate court. They ordered me back to the lower court for him to unseal. 125 days goes by. He doesn't unseal. I go back to the appellate court. I can't even fight my case in the appellate court because of the seal.
1: Mm-hmm.
3: On top of that, they adjudicated when we had a threshold condition. This is a nonprofit organization, too, that runs throughout California.
1: Mm-hmm.
3: And there are billionaire defendants, including mainstream media.
1: Mm-hmm.
3: I'm not going to put out any names.
1: No, it's okay. So what's your point, David?
3: Well, my point is that the courts are not functioning at all for the people.
1: Oh, yeah.
3: The corruption that you're talking about with Clarence Thomas is
1: endemic,
3: spread throughout the courts.
1: Yeah.
3: And it's a pocket veto by Judge Roberts because his clerks will not docket the cases. Then they give them miscellaneous numbers. So they never reach the other judges.
1: Yeah. No, I get it. David, I wish you the very best with this. Good luck. And thanks for the heads up. Mark in Seattle. Hey, Mark, what's up?
4: Good day for you, Tom.
1: Thank you.
4: I talked to your guy on the thing, and January 3rd is not the day you have to worry about. They have to certify it in the states first. If it doesn't get certified in the states, it doesn't move.
1: Oh, good point. And the certification
4: people don't talk about that, but it's all over the place
1: in mostly December, right?
4: That's right. And if they don't certify, they don't go. So this could drag on for months.
1: Yeah, that's an excellent point.
4: And two other things I just want to tell you. This is besides that, but I have two shows I watch on TV. They're older shows, but it's called Continuum and The Traveler. So all sci-fi shows, but they relate to everything that's going on today.
1: Huh. Yeah, well, you know, science fiction was always ahead, you know. I'm still a big Jack Vance fan. I've got every book he ever wrote, most of them autographed.
4: Well, that's cool.
1: And the one that I've been thinking about lately is the Robot Trilogy by Isaac Asimov, you know, where he just kind of laid out this, you know, the basic rules of robotics. And I don't know why, I should probably dig those out and write an op-ed about it for AI, because, you know, he had these three rules for robots that, you know, involve don't mess with humanity, basically. And I don't know, it seems pretty straightforward stuff, but the AI people don't seem to be able to get this. What am I missing?
4: Yeah. But, I don't know. Well, they're missing because they're missing the money. It's all about that money.
1: Oh,
4: and
1: yeah, of course.
4: Corporate Congress, that's one thing in one of the shows, Quantum, that they talk about is the corporate Congress, which we have now.
1: Yeah.
4: So.
1: Yeah, which is, you know, I mean, what was it? Benito Mussolini. Fascism could more rightly be called corporatism because it is the merger of corporate and state interests. And
4: very true. You know,
1: here we are, and here we've been for, you know, some time now. I mean, this has been the Republican agenda at least since the Reagan administration, arguably since the Nixon administration. Dwight Eisenhower has got to be rolling over in his grave. Mark, thank you. Thank you so much. Thanks for listening to KEXP, and appreciate the call. We'll be right back.

The White House this morning has been violating this federal judge's order. The judge, by the way, Judge Kelly, was appointed by Donald Trump. And now MSNBC is reporting, or MS Now is reporting, that they're starting to regain White House access. So it looks like the Trump administration is going to go along with, I mean, everybody has been hysterical for the last 3 hours on television, or at least on CNN and MSNBC, which is what I've been monitoring. Absolutely hysterical that, oh, my God, Trump is going to ignore the court order. He is ignoring the court order. They're refusing to let people in. We'll keep an eye on this. But it looks like this is probably, you know, Trump, of course, is appealing. And what the judge did, what Judge Kelly did, is he said for the next 14 days, while you appeal this, you have to let these people in. You can't, you know, and by the way, this was not decided on First Amendment free press grounds, although it could have been, and that's a larger argument. It was decided on Fifth Amendment due process grounds. In other words, these people were not told in advance what was going to happen to them and given an opportunity to rebut it or fight against it or make their case or whatever, you know, have due process. So we'll see how this plays out. But yesterday when Trump greeted the president of China with an effusive, slobbering red carpet, let me kiss your ass, President Xi, just like he did with Putin in Alaska. I mean, you know, we don't roll out the red carpet for, you know, normal heads of state, right? I think King Charles got it. I think that's it. But, you know, but Xi and Putin, these are the people Donald Trump wants to be when he grows up. He wants to be a dictator. So, anyway, when he met with Xi yesterday, the only networks that were present were the ones that I call state media, right? These are the companies run by billionaires, by and large, who are very wealthy people, who want to be the only media in America. They want to be the official mouthpiece of the official neo-fascist regime. And that's News Nation, Newsmax, Right Side Broadcasting, One American News, and Lindell TV. That's who was there. Meanwhile, an Iowa judge has dismissed Donald Trump's lawsuit against Ann Seltzer. Remember, she was the pollster from Iowa who, in the 2024 election, said it looks like Kamala may win Iowa? Turned out she was wrong. Her polling had some kind of error in it. And Trump sued her. And the judge threw the case out saying, you can't sue somebody. This is protected, you know, political speech. You can't sue somebody for simply doing a poll wrong. And Trump, of course, said, well, I'm going to appeal this. We're going to go find a judge someplace that doesn't care about the law or the Constitution, but we'll just do whatever I say because that's how it's got to be. Even Brit Hume, by the way, was calling out the White House this morning. That might be the thing that caused them to flip. So, you know, a lot going on here today. My op-ed over at HartmanReport.com, my daily take, is titled, Right-Wing Billionaires Aren't Just Buying CNN and CBS. They're seizing the power to shape reality. A CNN insider yesterday told Variety magazine that the mood inside CNN is like a funeral. And that's because yesterday, or perhaps the day before yesterday, actually, yeah, it was Monday, California Attorney General Rob Bonta and Gavin Newsom, who wants to be president one day when he grows up, rolled over. They, you know, David Ellison, the Nepo baby billionaire who, you know, wants control of CNN, now he's got CBS already, said, if you don't let me go ahead and take CNN and do all this stuff that I want to do, I'm going to move everything out of California. We'll just move the whole operation. We'll move, you know, Warner Brothers and Paramount and everything. We'll move it all to Texas or something like that. And immediately, Bonta and Newsom were like, oh, sir, yes, sir. What do you want, sir? How can I help you, sir? Now, they're saying, Newsom said, you know, we're going to protect both California jobs, well, we got that figured out, and preserve CNN's editorial independence. If you believe that, I've got a bridge in Brooklyn to sell you. I mean, The Lever reported this yesterday. The fine print tells the entire story. Going forward, CNN and CBS will be overseen by an editorial independence board. Isn't that sweet? The board will be made up of people handpicked by the Ellisons or their agents.
Now, back in 2007, when Rupert Murdoch bought the Wall Street Journal over the objections of civil libertarians everywhere, he ran that same scam. This is from CBS News in 2007. Quote, as part of the deal package that cemented Rupert Murdoch's long-standing effort to acquire Wall Street Journal publisher Dow Jones and Company, the two sides agreed to create an editorial board that would act as a buffer between the media mogul and the newspaper. Yeah, how'd that work out, huh? Yeah. There's also promises for movies and jobs and distribution and all kinds of stuff, but there is this force majeure, which is like, you know, things out of your control, force majeure provision that says that all of these obligations, you're off the hook, Nepo baby billionaire, in the event of, quote, strikes, labor disruptions, or economic recessions. So all Trump has to do is what? Maintain the Iran war for a couple more months, crash the economy, and they don't have to, I don't know. Beyond that, there's a five-year sunset on all these commitments anyway. These are the same billionaires who handed Trump a $16 million check when he made that phony lawsuit against CBS. Remember, they're the same billionaires who canceled Stephen Colbert's show when he said that that was a big fat bribe. And, of course, Brendan Carr, you know, Trump's favorite brown noser, has said, it's fine if half, well, 49.5% of this new entity that owns CNN is owned by Saudi Arabia, Qatar, and the UAE. Three violent dictatorships, right-wing dictatorships, that have showered billions on the Trump family, including a 747 jet and billions of dollars to Jared Kushner. Now, all this is possible because in 83, Ronald Reagan stopped enforcing the Sherman Antitrust Act, allowing for media consolidation. In 87, he stopped enforcing the Fairness Doctrine. And then in 1993, Bill Clinton signed the telecommunication. No, it was 96. He signed the Telecommunications Act, which ended the media ownership rules. It used to be that any one company or one individual or one family could only own a small number of radio and television stations anywhere in the country. That's all gone thanks to Bill Clinton signing that law. We have seen this movie before. I mean, I saw this movie when I helped start Air America. I wrote the original business plan for Air America. I was on Air America. I started my show, this show, in March of 2003 as a proof of concept. Air America didn't go on the air for another year. It took us a while to get it together. And, and we're still here. But, and frankly, I was told when I visited the White House in 2009 that because we reached over 90% of the American public, we were on all these clear, we were on 54 clear channel stations that reached over 90% of the American people. We got Obama elected in 2008. So Mitt Romney, thinking that he wanted to run in 2012, he's a billionaire, he had his company Bain Capital buy Clear Channel, the station that we were leasing stations from, and just take us off the air one after another until, you know, finally we didn't have enough coverage that we could even sell advertising. We went out of business in 2010. I mean, you know, I've seen this movie before up close and personal. But, you know, it's not just me and it's not just America. I mean, 4 days after Vladimir Putin was inaugurated in May of 2000, ICE-like masked agents raided the office of the largest television network in the nation. All of the media in Russia is now under Putin's control. Viktor Orban did the same thing, only he started with lawsuits. He started suing, you know, just like Trump did. He started suing networks for libel. And then when he would bankrupt them, he would have his friends come in and buy them up. In Egypt, el-Sisi was even less elegant. He had his version of the FBI, it's called the General Intelligence Service, put together a front company called Eagle Capital, and they bought up basically every radio, television station, radio station, and newspaper in the country. Rodrigo Duterte in the Philippines used regulatory power. He, like, you know, lick-spittled Brendan Carr. He had the country's largest newspaper forced to sell to a friendly billionaire because their reporting was breaking media rules. I mean, almost without exception, Timothy Snyder and Ruth Ben-Ghiat document this brilliantly, almost without exception,
when you have an authoritarian takeover of a country, it always starts with rich buddies of the authoritarian taking over the media. And here we are. Bonta and Newsom have caved. New York, Connecticut, Massachusetts, and Minnesota tried to hold out, but they were not a majority in this case. You may want to call your own state attorney general and ask what the hell are, you know, where were you on this? And let Congress know. Call your members of Congress and say, you know, we need an investigation of the FCC's corrupt behavior, and we need a restoration of antitrust laws, and we need a return of the media ownership limits that Clinton blew up in 1996. And please share this story with others. This is critical stuff. Two of the three largest news networks in America are going to be in the hands of a right-wing billionaire family. This is not how democracies are supposed to work.

0: Alan in Seattle. Hey, Alan, what's up?
1: Hey, good morning, Tom. Welcome to fall.
0: Indeed. Indeed.
1: Yeah. In your opening remarks regarding, you know, media ownership and, you know, the Ellison is going after the power, you know, you probably should mention Silvio Berlusconi.
0: Oh, yeah.
1: During his tenure as, you know, the prime minister of Italy. You know, he was the richest person in Italy. He owned like three of the main TV channels. He, you know, yep. was owner of Italy's biggest publishing company with newspapers and magazines. He didn't need to cajole anybody. He already was rich and he already owned all this.
0: Yeah, he was kind of the Rupert Murdoch of Italy.
1: Oh, yeah, yeah.
0: And his bunga bunga parties. I guess he was kind of the Donald Trump, too.
1: Yeah, I wouldn't be surprised if there were Epstein, his name was in the Epstein files.
0: That wouldn't surprise me at all, yeah. Sadly.
1: Yeah, speaking of which, every comment, you know, should end with, release the Epstein files.
0: Yep. Yep. Well, you know, Todd Blanche is being, you know, they're being sued by Katie Fang, and tomorrow is the day that they are legally required to release this document, which is an FBI interview. They had actually multiple FBI interviews with this woman who claims that when she was 13 or 14 years old, Donald Trump raped her. She bit his penis. He beat her up. And, you know, yeah. she said this under oath repeatedly. And they have been hiding this thing. And it's either going to come out tomorrow or something. I don't know, because they filed an emergency yesterday, Todd Blanche filed this emergency thing saying, please don't make us say this. Please don't let us leave. You know, plus he's refusing to release the foreign language Epstein files to the countries whose languages are used, right? France wants to look into this. Holland wants to look into it. The Netherlands and Norway wants to look into it. Member of the royal family is implicated. And there are files in those languages. And Todd Blanche is covering those things up, too. It's amazing, Alan.
1: National security. Yeah.
0: We got to protect the oligarchs. That's what's going on here. All right, Alan. Thanks for the call. Good talking to you. Annie in Bellevue, Washington. Hey, Annie, what's up?
2: Hey, Tom. How's it going?
0: Good.
2: I wanted to ask you to speak on the purpose of the United Nations, which is meeting this week. And if I could tell you a little bit about my experience in the 70s with the United Nations visit that I had as a young teenager, but if I could just share that as well.
0: Sure.
2: Okay, well, I visited the UN in the 70s, so this was on the heels of civil rights movement. It was just an incredible moment, and I want to tell you what we were told. We were told the purpose of the UN was to restore trust. The UN was like a sacred place. We were told, I was with a church group. This was where conversation took place. The world had a chance to hear global concerns and global grievances.
0: Mm-hmm.
2: So the goal, we were told, was the UN represented peace and prosperity for all.
0: Yeah, same
2: now,
0: story I heard.
2: As a young teenager, I was so moved by that, looking at all the flags from everywhere in the world. And as strange as this probably sounds, and it's kind of embarrassing, but keep in mind, I'm a teenager, and I'm from Iowa, so my worldview is very limited. But all of a sudden, I'm seeing the whole world to look at, the whole world concerns, the whole world of a prosperity for all.
0: Mm-hmm.
2: So now to my question. Since you've said that was your understanding as well, I really am in this place where my heart hurts. I just want to know how we the people, human beings, humanity on planet Earth, how can we visualize peace and prosperity when we have ongoing genocide in Gaza? How can we do this?
0: Oh, and the President of the United States standing up there saying he's going to annihilate an entire civilization on a whim.
2: I think that what Americans don't know, because I have become a world citizen. In fact, I spent years living in Rome. I loved your caller before this one, by the way. And I just feel like this is the problem, is a good number of people just, they're so myopic. They don't have a heart for the whole world. Well, we got to look at all of these individually. Okay, Renee shot. That was awful, this horrible incident right now that we're watching. And with the driver that was paralyzed now for life. And I don't think they're disconnected, by the way. I think we're going to see genocide keep going, and then they keep this group. I can't explain it. Maybe you will help me more. But this group of extremists in our country, they want you to look over here now. The shock and awe moment will be watching our Latino population. What, all of them, or just some of them, or just the poorest? And this is where I'm coming from. I really am grieving the witness of what I maybe foolishly, naively thought of the United Nations and where we are.
0: That was the idealism of the 60s. That was what John Kennedy and Bobby Kennedy and Martin Luther King brought us, was this idea that, you know, we can make a better world. And I bought into it, and I still do, frankly. I, as much as I know and as cynical as I've become, I still am actually hopeful. But good point, Annie. Annie, thank you very much for sharing that. Nita in Central Michigan. Hey, Nita, what's on your mind today?
3: Well, Tom, can you hear me okay?
0: Just fine.
3: Okay, great. I've had my phone turned down while I was waiting to talk with you. A few callers ago, a lady called in with concerns about AI data centers.
0: Mm-hmm.
3: So I have to tell you about something that I was doing yesterday. I was researching copper miners.
0: Mm-hmm.
3: Okay, so now I'm confused. I can't look at my TV when I'm talking to you.
0: No, you can't. There's a slight delay. Yeah, just talk to me on the phone.
3: Yeah. Okay. So one of the things that it caught my attention and really makes me want to do more searching, but I'm thinking maybe you have the people who can do some searching for you, is about data centers who are now looking for locations where there may be significant land, not in metropolitan areas, out in the middle of nowhere. And they're looking in places like Wyoming and Arizona and New Mexico.
0: The feds are offering federal land, too.
3: Well, and they're paying big money for it. Mm-hmm. So that is pretty attractive to people who may be ready to give up ranching or whatever.
0: Mm-hmm.
3: So in order to get the computer source, I don't even know how to say it, I guess the fiber source or whatever that they need, they're also buying dark fiber from the unused fiber that has been already laid to places where there may have been a steel company or a research lab or some of places like that.
0: Mm-hmm.
3: And if they can get the two things to match up, bingo, they have a spot.
0: Right.
3: That's not going to take a lot of attention from the public, and they can get up and running.
0: Mm-hmm.
3: There's a I saw somewhere, and I tried to go back and look at my search yesterday so I could provide you with some specific sites that you might look at. One of them is a site called Mordor Intelligence, M-O-R-D-O-R. And they
0: As in
3: will,
0: Tolkien? Interesting. Keep going.
3: Yeah. Anyway, they can enlighten you about dark fiber network and the market for it and how many billions and billions of dollars are being spent every year. They've just done a market size and share report, and it's online. Anyway, and the next thing is that generally, you know, there's nobody that's inside these buildings. They're like AI buildings, pretty empty, pretty dark, not very many people that are involved in, you know, running the place. So they don't have to worry about a lot of people knowing about them.
0: Mm-hmm.
3: They named one of the things that I saw was that the map where they were, it's interesting that this dark fiber network kind of goes around more of the Republican-led states than the Democratic-led states.
0: Oh, that's interesting. That's interesting. I'll have to check it out. Nita, thanks for the heads up on all that. I appreciate it.
3: Yep, you're very welcome. I appreciate you very, very much. Your husband, my husband, hooked me to you.
0: Thank you. Thank you, Nita. Say hi to him for me. I got to run now, but thank you very much.

0: There you go. Welcome back. 10 minutes before the hour. Kirsty in Novato, California. Hey, Kirsty, what's on your mind today?
1: Hi, Tom. Thank you. I hope that you'll let me make my public service announcement one more time, the last time for Abdul.
0: Sure.
1: And if you're, I have to say, if you're going to be at Pals in Portland, you're not going to be watching Abdul on Friday. Dr. Abdul El Sayed will be in the San Francisco Bay Area this weekend, Saturday the 26th, and Sunday in Livermore and Santa Clara.
0: Cool.
1: You can get tickets at S, like in Sam, F as in Frank, the number 4, M like Mary, I like
0: Michigan,
1: N,
0: am I?
1: Yeah, .org.
0: Yeah. Okay, great. Well done, Kirsty.
1: Thanks so much.
0: I hope you have a great time, and give us a shout next week and let us know how it went, okay?
1: I can't afford to go, but tickets are less than what the original posting says, so keep that in mind, folks.
0: Okay, great.
1: Thanks so much.
0: Thanks, Kirsty. Barry in Redondo Beach, California. Hey, Barry, what's up?
2: Hey, has anybody interviewed Mike Papantonio about RFK?
0: Not to the best of my knowledge. I haven't heard anything from Pap in years, really.
2: Wouldn't he have a great deal of information that might be interesting to us?
0: I think he probably would, but, you know, I'm not sure I'd want to get in the middle of all that. Barry, thanks for the call.
2: I don't want to get in the middle either.
0: Yeah, there you go. Thank you. Jordan in Albuquerque, New Mexico. Hey, Jordan, what's on your mind today?
3: Thanks, Tom, for taking my call.
0: My pleasure.
3: I wanted to bring to your attention something that I didn't hear really anywhere, but yesterday Trump...
0: Jordan? I just lost you.
3: Started talking about... hello?
0: Yeah, you're fading in and out, Jordan. If you're using Bluetooth or something like that, if you could dump it and just talk to me normally, because whatever it is, it's coming and going.
3: It might be where I have some severe weather in Albuquerque right now.
0: Uh-huh.
3: But what I was getting at is Trump put a massive dog whistle at the base yesterday. And there's a trending documentary on YouTube right now called The Ghost in the Machine, and it talks about the roots of AI are actually based in eugenics. And they wanted to name it super intelligence so they could prove that white people were more super intelligent than any other race or woman.
0: Oh, you're kidding.
3: So when Trump came out yesterday and said, I want to rebrand this super intelligence, it was a massive dog whistle to that community.
0: And where did this community come from?
3: So it's the exact same people who started eugenics actually formed like this board. Check out this documentary, Ghost in the Machine. Mm-hmm. They picked Peter Thiel. They picked Elon Musk to start PayPal and several other countries. But they're all part of this secret society that is based in eugenics. It's called Ghost in the Machine. And it talks about how the very first people who introduced any type of artificial intelligence were also the exact same people who believed and fathered eugenics. I can't think of the guy's name. It's the guy who did the IQ test. He's the father of this program.
0: Huh. Interesting. I mean, this concept that, you know, white people are the pinnacle of evolution, white people are the smartest, white people are the best, all this guy. I mean, this has been around basically forever, although it was, you know, put into law and policy in the 1600s here in North America. But, wow.
3: If you watch Ghost in the Machine, it will explain to you in the first 30 minutes why Grok is so racist. 110%.
0: Yeah. Can you explain it to me right now?
3: Well, that the people that are actually creating these language models are feeding it racist tropes about eugenics and feed it that black people and white people, or excuse me, women are inferior, that they have no, that so the language models is based on this racist.
0: Well, I would get that about Grok. I mean, you know, Musk obviously was feeding Grok, you know, right wing stuff, maybe even Nazi stuff, because Grok was calling itself Mechanical Hitler, you know, Mecha Hitler. And was, you know, promoting Hitler and trash-talking Jews and women and things like that before they tweaked it a little bit. But, you know, it was certainly reflecting Musk's point of view. Are you suggesting that Musk wasn't driving this thing, that he's the victim of it, or he's the useful idiot or something?
3: No, and to the far, they're all on the exact same page, promoting the exact same type of messaging.
0: Yeah, white people
3: forever. OpenAI, yeah, OpenAI, Grok. I know it's a lot to ask somebody to watch a documentary, but if you check out Ghost in the Machine, you will see that these people are all related in this kind of secret eugenic board that are only about promoting AI, and that white people are should be the super intelligence behind AI and feeding it what is actually smart and what is not smart.
0: It's certainly Pete Hegseth's shtick. You know, I mean, he's firing black people from the military and women. You know, not just white people, but white men. It certainly appears to be Bob Kennedy's thing, although, you know, it's, and Donald Trump. I mean, I wrote a piece about this a couple of weeks ago about how Donald Trump's racehorse theory, is a eugenics theory. And,
3: exactly.
0: Okay. Well, thank you very much, Jordan. I'll check it out. Thank you. David in Santa Fe, New Mexico. Hey, David, I got a little less than a minute. You got a quick one?
4: Yeah, the guy who ran for president named Yang was on a financial show yesterday, and he said that the AI has already spread itself throughout the entire internet.
0: I saw that, yeah, that it has seeded the internet with self-replicating bots. Andrew Yang.
4: Right.
0: Yeah. There's other people saying Andrew Yang is full of it, but, you know, it wouldn't surprise me. I mean, anything is possible. David, thank you. Thanks for that. And thanks for being with us today. We'll be back same time, same place. In the meantime, don't forget democracy is not a spectator sport. It requires all of us, and that includes you. So get out there, get active, tag. You're it. Have a great afternoon. Be good to yourself and the folks around you. Stay safe. Eat your veggies. Get your exercise. Have you walked your mile today? We've got a lot of work to do this fall, and I will catch up with you.

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2: I just remembered it's election day. 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
3: I don't know. 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
4: Millions of eligible voters in America never make it to the polls or even register to vote. 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
5: Local 1611 of the Laborers Union took up their cause. 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
6: 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In today's labor history, on this date in 1917, 165 Wobblies were indicted for protesting World War I. Today's labor quote is by Dwight David Eisenhower. Every gun that is made, every warship launched, every rocket fired signifies, in the final sense, a theft from those who hunger and are not fed, those who are cold and are not clothed. The world in arms is not spending money alone. It is spending the sweat of its laborers, the genius of its scientists, the hopes of its children. You'll find more labor history and quotes, as well as music and films, in LHF's Labor Arts Database at laborheritage.org. 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

0: even though like we're in a very volatile moment right now, there's a lot of momentum behind clean energy.
1: 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First, we speak with Umair Irfan, a climate reporter from Vox.com, to examine air conditioning and how some of the planet's hottest cities are trying to survive in the face of consistent, record-breaking high temperatures. We talk about how breakthroughs in the battery storage sector provide some hope that the renewable energy market will continue to grow. Then we hear from University of Southern California business professor Sean Hyatt to learn more about the lithium industry, how this mineral is mined, its importance to the energy and transportation sectors, and why lithium's market price has collapsed over the past few years.

0: I'm joined now on Sea Change Radio by Umair Irfan. He is a climate reporter and correspondent for Vox.com. Umair, welcome to Sea Change Radio.
1: Thanks for having me.
0: As we're heading into the hot season, we can look back at some of the work that you've done in the past on this air conditioning paradox. We just had record temperatures for May in Texas. They're having heat waves in India and Pakistan. You write that the tactics for cooling can end up worsening the very problem they're trying to solve if they draw on fossil fuels or leak refrigerants that are potent heat-trapping gases. And the people who stand to experience the most extreme heat are often those least able to cool off. So how do we move forward with this problem of trying to keep people cool while the actual air conditioning heats up the planet?
1: Right. Yeah, it means that we have to really be careful and thoughtful about how we pursue this. Heat is often, you know, underrated as a health threat. We often think of heating in the winter as a necessity, but we think of air conditioning often as a luxury in many parts of the world, and we treat it as not quite as essential or as something that's a nice to have. But really, when we're getting to these extreme temperatures in many parts of the world earlier and earlier in the year, we're finding that heat is deadly. Like, you absolutely need some way to cool off. Like, it is a life-saving measure to have some form of cooling, whether that's fans or air conditioning. So this is not simply a luxury anymore. And as we have more people packed into these dense cities that are also getting hotter because of the urban heat island effect and because of the warming of the planet as a whole, there are more people that are vulnerable. And so one of the most effective tactics is to cool the environment that you're in, and that's using air conditioning, particularly indoors. The problem is using air conditioning to actively cool your space draws on energy, that increases energy demand, and if you're not getting energy from a clean source, or if you're drawing on the existing dirty fossil fuel infrastructure, you're increasing the amount of the heat-trapping gases that are kind of worsening the problem to begin with. And if the technology that you're using for air conditioning, if the air conditioners you use are not great quality, they can leak refrigerant gases that can also heat up the planet. The chemicals that you use to power air conditioners, those are actually many times more powerful than carbon dioxide when it comes to trapping heat in the atmosphere. So small leaks in refrigerants can have big effects in terms of warming.
0: So we eliminated a lot of the chemicals that were coming from refrigerants in the Montreal Protocol a few decades ago, but the problems didn't just disappear. Yes, we don't have acid rain issues like we did back in the 80s, but what are some of the biggest hurdles that we need to overcome to be able to roll out air conditioning on a mass scale without it doing significant harm in terms of releasing greenhouse gases and heating up the planet further?
1: Right. I mean, you get a good point that we do have solutions for this. Like, this is not a completely intractable problem. It's just that the tools are often very expensive and not always available to everybody. So air conditioners are not cheap devices. They can cost a lot of money, and particularly in a developing country, that can be a pretty significant share of your income. And to run an air conditioner also costs a lot of money. And you're using electricity often during the most congested

0: times of day on the power grid. So if you're in an area that has dynamic pricing, you want to run your air conditioner at the time of day when it's actually the most expensive time to do so. And so it becomes very costly, even if you have an air conditioner, just to run it. And oftentimes people are trying to make decisions about how to be judicious and how they use that. There are ways around some of these problems. So things like the refrigerant gases, there are alternative chemicals that you can use that don't heat up the planet as much. Like, we have alternative refrigerants that actually don't have that same problem with warming, and also don't deplete the ozone layer, which was part of the reason we signed the Montreal Protocol to begin with. And so we have those chemicals. It's just that it requires, you know, a new generation of technology. So that would require replacing a lot of the existing air conditioning infrastructure with these newer air conditioners that don't have these heat trapping chemicals that are also more energy efficient. And so simply switching from this old clunky technology that may be worse for the environment to the new one, there's a big opportunity cost to that. There's a big financial cost to that. And then simply to run these air conditioners on the scales that are needed to cool the people that absolutely need it, that's also going to increase our net energy footprint, because according to the laws of physics, you know, you have to actually do work in order to cool an area, particularly when everything else around it is hot. And so to do that heat exchange, you need an energy input. There's a physical minimum that you need in terms of how much energy, and there's really just no way around it. And so the questions we need to start thinking about is, how do we make air conditioning more affordable? How do we reduce its environmental footprint? How do we increase access to cooling? And how do we do it in a way that maximizes the amount of benefit that we can get, that we try to get cooling to the people that need it the most? Oftentimes these are people who have to, you know, work outdoors, agricultural workers, construction workers, taxi drivers, people who by necessity have to be outside. And so the cooling that they have access to is very scarce. So we need to come up with ways, not just with air conditioning, but also with ways that we cool our cities, cool our neighborhoods, and try to create a whole environment that also facilitates lowering temperatures overall.
1: And it's not just in the middle of the day where these high temperatures are causing so much problems. It's also that we're seeing record highs at night. When it doesn't get below 90, 95 degrees in the middle of the night, it's a horrible reality for billions of people.
0: That's right. You know, heat has a cumulative effect. And so while, you know, it stays in triple digit temperatures during the day, if it stays warm at night, your body doesn't get much relief. And increasingly, we're seeing that trend build up, particularly in urban areas, when you have things like roads, like concrete, asphalt, steel. These materials, they absorb heat during the day and they hang on to it for the evening. And so that means that if you're particularly working in an urban area, those temperatures don't drop off significantly the way they would in a more rural area or in an area that has more vegetation. The net effect then is that people have more exposure to heat, and that leads to more of the health complications that we tend to associate with extreme heat. So things like heart attacks, high blood pressure, emphysema, breathing problems. One of the biggest, the strongest indicators of heat-related illness is high nighttime temperatures. And yeah, that's becoming one of the hallmarks of a modern heat wave, that we're seeing nighttime temperatures stay very high. And that ends up being a much bigger health burden than simply really hot temperatures during the day.

0: This is Alex Wise on Sea Change Radio, and I'm speaking to Umair Irfan. He is a climate reporter for Vox. So, Umair, we're talking about air conditioning and extreme temperatures. Maybe you can contrast the approach to extreme temperatures in like a Dubai versus a Phoenix. Where are the similarities and where are the differences?
1: Yeah, one of the big factors you have to think about with heat is sort of the familiarity that the environment has with heat. Do they have a culture of understanding the risks of heat and taking precautions accordingly? So in the Middle East, you know, this is an area that is naturally very hot, and there is, you know, a lot of infrastructure that supports people being indoors and sheltered. Where people mainly drive places, they're not walking a whole lot, so they're in air-conditioned cars and buses as they get around. And in many of these hotter regions in the Middle East, you know, they tend to be fairly wealthy countries that have a lot of the wealth to basically distribute the electricity and have the air conditioning available. Phoenix also has like a lot of experience with extreme heat, and so they have actually a fairly robust citywide health plan for how to cope with heat. They have alerts that go out early in the season. Most people who live in Phoenix understand that you have to stay hydrated during the day to be proactive, like not to wait until you start seeing heat symptoms, but to rather get out of the heat before you start feeling woozy and to seek shade and to take breaks. But where you start seeing some of the most severe effects of heat are in places that actually don't have a very hot baseline. You may remember that there was a big heat wave in the Pacific Northwest a few years ago that went through, you know, Washington State, Oregon, and British Columbia and Canada. That turned out to be an exceptionally deadly heat wave because this is a region that is not used to extreme heat. The heat temperatures did not get as hot as they did in Phoenix. You know, we weren't necessarily talking about 120 degree days of heat, but this is a region where very few people actually have air conditioning at home. So when temperatures did get into the 80s and 90s, people didn't have easy places that they could find relief. They didn't necessarily recognize the symptoms of heat stress and to get help when they needed it. And employers didn't realize that, you know, they have to be proactive about giving their employees breaks, about things like, you know, making sure that kitchens and restaurants are much cooler than they need to be otherwise, and that they take, you know, some of these other steps that you have to do in order to mitigate the effects of heat. And so without that culture, without that infrastructure, and without that sort of baseline experience, heat ends up being more deadly. And so while we focus on some of the high temperatures that we're seeing in places like the Middle East when it gets to 120 and 130 degrees Fahrenheit, you know, even 80 and 90 degree heat waves can be dangerous if they're happening in areas that aren't used to them. And we're also seeing that happen as well. Like in some places, like they've developed a culture where it should be 65 degrees in the summer indoors all summer long, and that ends up using a lot more energy than you would need otherwise if you were to, you know, allow temperatures to rise a little bit more and maybe be okay with sweating a little bit. And so there's that aspect of it to think about as well.
0: You go to a mall in Phoenix, it's going to be 65 degrees versus going to a mall in Dubai, it could be 80s.
1: Mm-hmm.
0: But people learn to, as you said, there's a longer history of adapting to these extreme temperatures in the Middle East.
1: Yeah, and you know, some countries have tried to make some of these cultural changes. You know, Japan is actually kind of an interesting case study. After the Fukushima Daiichi disaster in 2011, there was a big energy crunch. And so one thing they did was the national government basically tried to change the workplace culture so that people didn't have to wear suits to the office in the summer, that they weren't wearing these two-piece and three-piece wool suits. They could go to work in Hawaiian shirts and allow the temperatures in their office to actually go up a little bit, to run the fans, open the windows, rather than cranking up the air conditioning, so that people would be a little bit more casual, more comfortable with higher temperatures, and not worry so much about sweating and being a little less formal as a way to save energy. It did change the culture a little bit. There's like this whole, I think they called it cool biz. And basically, that there was sort of like this little, culture of fashion about people coming up with workwear that is also heat tolerant, and some interesting designs. But there are also limitations to that because, you know, there are some cultural norms that you want to maintain. You know, there's a lot of formality, especially in the business world and in government. And it's a bigger challenge to try to change people's expectations of what they should be putting up with.
0: Cooling and air conditioning and just being able to live in a comfortable temperature may be one of the new work benefits of the future in some of these cultures that have a lot more inequity, like in the Middle East, where I know in Qatar, for example, when they were building the stadiums for the World Cup, there was terrible human rights abuses we read about with slave labor and bringing people in from other countries and taking their passports. These people were probably working in very inhospitable temperatures, I can imagine.
1: Yeah, and you know, the sort of cultural expectations around tolerating heat are also an interesting thing to explore. Like in the U.S., for instance, there, in many parts of the country, there's no requirement for prisons to be air-conditioned, including in some of the hottest states. And so these are basically facilities that turn into ovens because they're mainly like concrete and steel, and there's almost no air flow within them, and lots of people are put in danger. And it's very hard to get the public support to protect prisoners from extreme heat because there's this idea that, you know, prison is supposed to be bad and that it's supposed to be uncomfortable and that you should suck it up. And similarly, like in outdoor professions like construction, there's this sort of like machismo and cultural like pushing to try to like endure more and more heat. What's actually kind of interesting is that in the military, they've actually been fairly progressive and proactive about dealing with extreme heat because they've developed some of the more stringent regulations around exposure to extreme heat. In fact, in the United States, in the 1950s, there were a number of deaths on Army training bases, and they developed a new metric called the wet bulb globe temperature that takes into account heat, humidity, and sunlight exposure. And they developed strict guidelines for when, you know, soldiers and trainees are allowed to be outdoors and when to limit their exposure. And the military has been doing this since the 1950s, but farm workers, and, you know, prisoners and even like high school athletes are forced to often or often pushed to continue to work outdoors or in hot conditions well past temperatures and thresholds that would be considered dangerous for the military. And so there's not this uniform sort of expectation of what is considered to be dangerous. And that means that there's a lot more people that are vulnerable than need to be.
0: So here we are at a crossroads in our democracy with the world's largest economy and military being led by an unhinged, mendacious maniac and an administration that openly defies climate science. But there's still reasons to be hopeful.
1: Yeah, even though like we're in a very volatile moment right now, there's a lot of momentum behind clean energy. That it's not just the environmental merits, it's the business merits are very robust. And while we could go up or down on the margins, the overall trend is still one that favors more clean energy in the years to come.
0: Umair Irfan from Vox, thanks so much for being my guest on SeaChange Radio.
1: My pleasure. Thanks for having me.

0: I'm joined now on SeaChange Radio by Sean Hyatt. He's a professor at the University of Southern California Marshall School of Business, and he's the director of the Marshall Business of Energy Initiative. 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
1: Thank you.
0: So you and your colleagues have been studying something that not only impacts Southern California, but the globe in a lot of ways, the Salton Sea. For listeners who aren't familiar with the area, give us an overview of the Salton Sea, and then we'll dive into some of the problems that are emerging from the region.
1: Okay, yeah. So the Salton Sea, well, the sea itself was actually created by a mistake, right? The diversion, where they're diverting the Colorado River for irrigation, the dikes broke, and the water flowed in, creating hence the Salton Sea, which is a very shallow lake in Imperial County, California.
0: I was reading about this, and it said 1905 this was diverted through what you're talking about, but was there a body of water there already?
1: Yeah, it was just a desert, and the dike broke and spilling Colorado River in, thereby filling in before they could actually get a hold of the water spill and turn it off. And so that's what's created the Salton Sea. What's interesting about the geology of the Salton Sea is that it has a lot of geothermal activity, meaning that there is heat from the earth that is close to the surface. And that heat from the earth can then be tapped to boil liquids, which can then be used to drive turbines. And these turbines then generate electricity. So the Salton Sea has had geothermal energy running there for a while, as many other parts of California. California has a large history. In fact, it was the first state in the country to develop geothermal energy up in the geysers region in Northern California. And the Salton Sea is just another extension of the geothermal development in the state of California.
0: And in addition to its geothermal, or maybe as a byproduct of its geothermal production, we're seeing this treasure trove, if you will, of lithium deposits.
1: Yeah, so there are different ways in which we can extract energy, but what's typically done is that they look for hot water that's in the ground, which they have identified in the Salton Sea. And in this hot water is many different types of elements that are dissolved in the water. And lithium is one of them. So we'd actually call this a brine because it's a lot of, we call these salts. So wherever you have these different elements that are dissolved in water, we generally give the term of salts. And there is a large amount of lithium salts dissolved in this water, which is used as the medium to drive, like, to these geothermal power plants. In fact, the estimates are there are 3,400 kilotons of lithium in that brine in the Salton Sea.
0: So this lithium extraction, what are the best ways to do it, and what are some of the unhappy byproducts of the process?
1: So typically, if we look at how lithium's been extracted in the past, like in the lithium triangle region of Argentina, Bolivia, and Chile, it's essentially been using lithium that has in dried up lake beds. And so they would scrape up the dried up earth. They would then run water through it to dissolve the lithium and make it a salt. And then they would just run these water into different types of pools, letting the sun, because these are very dry and hot regions, evaporate the water, and then they would run water in again and evaporate it again until they get a more purified lithium salt in like a white powdery form, which they would then send for further processing to make it into the lithium needed for batteries. Now, what makes this different in this case is that this isn't, and it's not in a dry composition, right? It's not something that's mined from the earth with shovels. This is lithium that's already dissolved in water. And so, hence the mining techniques need to change. And so what's been developed is what's called direct lithium extraction, DLE. And there are two ways to do it. There is one where the lithium salts are passed through these membranes, right? So think of it as like almost like a desalinization reverse osmosis, right? We've been doing this for a while, but there are specific membranes for the size of the lithium. And they're able to catch the lithium salts through these membranes. Another way is through like a polymer. So they create these different types of polymers which attract the lithium, and then they then extract the polymers out. These are small polymer chemicals. Right, so these are the two technologies that are being used right now today to extract lithium in what's called direct lithium extraction. And so these are the technologies that they are also using and experimenting with in the Salton Sea. Now, one issue with the Salton Sea, unlike other areas where direct lithium extraction has had more success, and I'd love to compare this also with the Smackover region that runs through Arkansas and Mississippi, as well as parts of Texas and Florida. The water here is extremely hot. And so that does complicate things a bit, meaning that it may be more costly to use, to develop the types of membranes to extract it at these high temperatures that will not degrade. The same with like using these different polymers. So it's not the best area to do direct lithium extraction. Even though there is a lot of lithium in the water, for that reason, I'm actually more bullish on the Smackover region in around Arkansas, because there's a lot of lithium in this brine, and it's just regular cold water temperature. So there's not too much needed, additional innovation needed to extract that lithium there.
0: So there was a case that just was decided by a Superior Court judge about the Hell's Kitchen mining. It gave them the green light in 2025 to move forward. What were the environmental groups suing for, and what are the concerns in direct lithium extraction? I mean, from what you just described, that sounded fairly benign, but the opponents to the mine, what were their reservations?
1: Their main concerns were air quality and water availability and water supply. So let's just address the water. One thing that they were concerned about is that as they extract the water from the ground, right, how's this going to affect the water table and the water supply that's there? Because, I mean, as you know, whenever you extract anything from the ground, there can be things can subside. The ground can sink. It happens here in Los Angeles as they pumped out more and more oil out of, like, say, the city of Long Beach. I mean, the city of Long Beach actually fell a few feet over the century of pumping oil out. The same thing can happen here, as they're worried about. But what they don't understand is that this water is in a closed loop. So they're actually re-injecting it into the aquifer after it runs through the geothermal power plant. It's a very circular route. There is no massive water evaporation. The idea is that once it runs through the geothermal power plants, some of the water will be diverted to the direct lithium extraction. And then after they collect the lithium, the water is then re-injected into the ground. Hence, no surprise that the Superior Court judge didn't find any merit in that after all the information and details were presented. The other was air quality. The air in Imperial County is really bad. Let's just put it that way. It's very bad. Why? Because it's very dry and there are a lot of fine particulate matter that gets blown from the ground everywhere. And so what they were concerned about is through all the traffic and trucks and the equipment, right, that it would have a negative impact on the air quality. And so companies obviously would want to do their best to remediate any type of like air quality concerns in Imperial County, which is already very bad. But yes, the judge in effect approved it in January of 2025 to move forward.
0: He's a professor at the University of Southern California's Marshall School of Business, Sean Hyatt. Sean, thanks so much for being my guest on SeaChange Radio.
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4: From the worlds of politics, arts, and entrepreneurship.
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4: I'm Laura. And this is Laura Flanders and Friends. Welcome.
12: Our carceral system works directly hand in hand with the deportation system. And Texas is an innovator in making as many pathways into deportation as possible through our criminal justice system.
13: It seems like the border has moved, right? Now it's coming front and center in New York City.
14: Politicians scapegoat immigrants and say, oh, they're the problem, but actually inequality is the problem. So much of our money is going to the war machine and to the prison industrial complex.
15: Our national discourses around crime and migration are highly politicized already and likely to get more so this election year. Both center on punishment and policing and attempt to justify mass detention and incarceration on the grounds that the nation is facing a dangerous crisis. But are we? As so often, the facts belie the panic. In this episode, we're going to look at the question, are either of these crises real? And how did U.S. policy come to be this way? We'll also consider the shape and impact of social justice organizing on these issues, especially the effect of abolitionist beyond policing thinking. With me to host this discussion is Amir Kafaji, award-winning Report for America Corps member working at the online journal Documented. He's co-hosting with me again today, and I'm very happy about that. Amir, welcome back. Glad to have you.
13: Thank you for having me. It's always a pleasure. On today's episode, both of our guests have worked on issues around immigration detention, the prison industrial complex, and migrant justice. Silky Shaw is the executive director of the Detention Watch Network, a national coalition working to abolish immigration detention in the U.S. She's also an author with a new book out called Unbuild Walls, Why Immigrant Justice Needs Abolition, just released by Haymarket Books. Aaron Thorne is a senior attorney with the Texas Civil Rights Project's Beyond Borders program. He works to improve border communities through legal advocacy for public policy that respects not only migrants, but the communities that live near the border. Silky and Aaron, we're so happy to have you on today's show.
15: It's great to have you both. Let me start with you, Silky. Congrats on the book. It's just coming out now, as Amir said. In it, you paint the picture of the situation we're looking at today. For our audience, how would you describe it? What's the sort of outline of our migration detention question? Who's getting held for how long and why?
14: Immigration detention has been an issue for a very long time, and we started to actually get to a place where people were starting to question detention, but now we're in a sort of backlash to what, you know, a lot of the work that happened to build sanctuary policy and push against criminalizing immigrants. Many states like New York, Illinois, California said, no, we don't want immigrants targeted this way. Unfortunately, right now, we're in a backlash moment when actually in so many ways, the right has taken the narrative and people like Greg Abbott in Texas is essentially dictating immigration policy right now. And the Dems don't have any real counter vision. And unfortunately, they're capitalizing on the sort of moral panic and the crime panic around all these things and blaming immigrants. And then the answer is, well, let's have more deterrence. Let's have more detention. Let's have more policing at the border. Let's have more militarization. And that is hurting us.
15: So Aaron, coming to you, you're there down on the border working on these issues. What are you seeing? And again, the same question, who's getting detained for how long and why?
12: Border militarization and the sort of using the entire carceral state, not just the immigrant detention state, against immigrants has been alive and well in Texas for a really long time. Texas undertook the project to wield its entire criminal justice systems, one of the largest criminal justice systems in the world, forget about one of the largest ones in the United States, against immigrants that were coming after COVID, after several countries really saw domestic disturbances in their country, lots of folks coming to the border for legitimate reasons, seeking asylum and otherwise. We saw Texas build an entire separate justice system for immigrants seeking safety at the border through Operation Lone Star, arresting migrants in the thousands for criminal trespass, a simple misdemeanor offense, using it as an excuse to incarcerate folks in our own criminal justice system, as a simple pathway to the immigrant justice system. And so these things work, in Texas and in other states as well, right? Our carceral system works directly hand in hand with the deportation system. And Texas is an innovator in making as many pathways into deportation possible through our criminal justice system, and is wielding it directly against migrants that are showing up at our border.
13: I've been reporting in New York. I've been covering a lot of the situation around the migrants being bused into New York from Texas. And it seems like the border has moved, right? Now it's coming front and center in New York City. What has changed? Why has this occurred? And what is different than how things have been handled prior?
12: As somebody who has lived and worked at the border for a really long time, it's fascinating to see my colleagues in New York grappling with some of the same really difficult questions that border Texans have grappled with for a really long time, which is, what does it look like to give meaningful support to folks who are coming here and seeking a better life, whether it's for economic or safety reasons, etc.? And the United States, because it is spending all of its political will and resources on incarcerating folks and criminalizing folks, does not have the political will to give folks a meaningful start when they come here.
15: You start your book, Silky, with talking about on a relatively positive note, how there has been some movement around this issue of movement resources being brought to bear, not only on meeting the needs of migrants, mutual aid and so forth, but also articulating an alternative vision. Do you still see some progress from the Obama years?
14: The Obama years are so instructive to understand because it was a moment of real possibility. And then actually what ended up happening, as I imagine a lot of viewers will know, is that Obama was labeled deporter in chief. And we saw such an expansion of the number of people being incarcerated for reentering the country under Obama. And also at the same time, Black Lives Matter protests were growing and people started really understanding the role of police and prisons in the society. And this really started shifting the immigrant rights movement to kind of say, how can we throw a wrench in this? And that's where we started to see an expansion of sanctuary policy. We started to see other efforts of admin relief, like deferred action for childhood arrivals, like DACA, things that wouldn't do the trade-off that has always been offered, which is legalization for more enforcement. And so actually, over time, arrests of immigrants in community who are currently living here started to go down from some 300,000 at the beginning of the Obama administration to 100,000 or so by the end of it. And you start to see these shifts where actually it was no longer politically popular to target community members in the same way it was at the early Obama administration. And things started to really shift. Of course, when Trump came in, there was an attempt to say no priorities, we're just going to go after everyone. But actually, there was so much more energy to say, let's put even more sanctuary policies into place. Let's block ICE from rampantly targeting people. And of course, there was more attention on the border. And so some resources were going there. And I think what's kind of terrifying right now is that actually, because of the backlash we're seeing, is there's a lot of challenges to some of these sanctuary policies that are coming up.
13: Silky, when you talk about a lot of the intersections between the criminal justice system and the immigration system. And it makes me think about, you know, I had, in the aftermath of 9/11, I had an uncle who was arrested and deported back to Egypt. But before he was arrested, I mean, before he was deported, he was in jail for like a year and without being charged of anything. So I really, and simply because he was a Muslim and he was Arab. So there was a lot of racial intersections in what you're saying. And I can't help but think in your book, you write about how we should think about the intersectional nature of the immigration rights struggle, and we should not just see it as a challenge, but some sort of opportunity to bridge the different movements together. And I was just wondering, what do those opportunities look like, and how could we bridge those different movements that people have in their mind, that they are different, and how can we connect them?
14: Starting with this sort of question of criminalization, I think there is this tendency among immigrant rights advocates to say, look, immigrants didn't do anything wrong. They quote unquote commit less crimes than quote unquote citizens. That doesn't actually help us, because the reality is what if you understand the history of the prison industrial complex and how we came to be the world's leading incarcerator, you actually understand that these systems are about warehousing people who are Black, Brown, Indigenous, poor, working class, people who are considered disposable. And so often the way politicians approach it is to scapegoat immigrants and say, oh, they're the problem. But actually, inequality is the problem. The fact that so much of our money is going to the war machine and to the prison industrial complex. And as Aaron laid out really helpfully, like, this is a whole industry that we're negotiating. It's not just the private prisons. It's actually everybody's involved, the prosecutors, the guards, everything. And we really need to think about what is that transition from a carceral economy, a military economy. How can we put investment into education, healthcare, the things that we need, and housing? The quote unquote migrant crisis actually distracts from what is really happening, what we need to focus on. And so I think it's so important for us to not just pigeonhole these issues and understand how they intersect, so that we're not ending up making an argument that actually ends up throwing other people under the bus, and that we like focus on the whole. This can't be a zero-sum game.
2: This is Laura Flanders and Friends. Today, Laura and guests are talking about criminal justice and migration. Unlike some earlier generations, today, many migrants are treated like dangerous criminals, and even women and children being detained in mass camps. How did this come about, and what could be done differently? For this conversation, Laura is joined by co-host Amir Kafaji, a labor and immigration reporter for Documented, and guests Silky Shah, executive director of Detention Watch Network, and Aaron Thorne, attorney with the Texas Civil Rights Project's Beyond Borders program. Shah's new book is called Unbuild Walls, Why Immigrant Justice Needs Abolition, just released by Haymarket Books. You can find many more Haymarket authors, including Laura's recent interview with prison abolitionist Angela Davis, in our archives at lauraflanders.org. While you're there, please take a moment to subscribe to our newsletter. Subscribers receive information on all our streaming events and web exclusives, including the podcast of our full uncut conversation from today's show. The discussion continues, but first here's the Rum Tum remix of Mirage by Captain Planet, courtesy of Bastard Jazz Records.

0: Well, while we still have a whole United States to focus on, Aaron, I want to come to you because you're busily fighting Senate Bill 4, which it seems to be is an attack on federalism. It's sort of setting up a whole kind of separate parallel track legal system under Governor Abbott. I mean, I'm just constantly struck by the failure of media to have their hair on fire about this. Talk about what's at stake here, what you're seeing play out, and maybe you could elaborate a little on the threat there.
1: SB 4, you know, being a law that is the state of Texas attempting to make its own immigration system, including its own ability to have its law enforcement officers deport folks de facto and criminalize them from entering the state in the first place. Texas passes this law and they say, you know, lawmakers that pass this law say, I don't know why everybody is freaking out about this. We're only going to use it against migrants at the U.S.-Mexico border. And yet they don't limit it in any way. And somebody who is in Amarillo hundreds of miles from the border can also be criminalized under this scheme, right? It belies the true purpose of this law, which is to scare immigrant communities in Texas to make people feel unsafe. And then for the, you know, folks that end up in this carceral system, they'll get it twofold, right? They'll get immigration enforcement from the state of Texas and then from the federal government. SB 4 is part of a larger project of challenging federalism and challenging a federal government that it disagrees with. You know, the state of Texas is running immigration policy within its borders, regardless of what the federal government feels, right? They commandeered a park on the U.S.-Mexico border, literally on the river, and refused to let the Border Patrol into that park to do their job. Border Patrol has an unfettered access to properties along the border. That sort of power that a state can wield against the federal government, whether it's states like Iowa and Georgia and Florida who want to wield that exact same power, now passing their own laws that look just like SB 4, or whether it's another state that just decides it's some other thing that is the dominion of the federal government and they decide they don't like the way the federal government is running that. And so they're going to buck their authority until they have a say-so over that policy. We should all be really wary about a federal system that allows that type of behavior from a state.
0: I'm thinking education, healthcare. I mean, we're kind of down that road already, Amir.
2: Are these new laws and these new rules and these new acts that these states are doing, are they a form of social control? Is our immigration system essentially a form of social control?
3: You know, it's so important to see, like, actually this is about racial and economic justice. It's not just a question of immigration compliance or control specifically. It's actually how do our economies function? And even at the border, so much, you know, so much of the narrative is, oh, well, we need these border measures or we need Homeland Security investigations or all these other entities to focus on the traffickers and the smugglers and the drug trafficking, human trafficking, all those other things that are happening. But the reality is all those restrictions that the U.S. government has put in place and that Abbott is also putting in place and essentially not just dictating immigration policy in Texas, but immigration policy beyond Texas as well. All those policies give more power to those entities. People are going to want to migrate regardless of what's happening at the border, and they continue to. And all this stuff just makes it more heartless and more dangerous and gives power to those entities that we're supposedly trying to fight.
0: To go back to where we are right now, as we said at the beginning, election year, candidates of all stripes, many stripes anyway, mainstream Dems and Republicans both talking about this crisis that we're facing. Are we in fact facing a crisis, Aaron?
1: Sure. I think one of the things that we learn as immigrants' rights advocates, you know, something that's well documented is the cyclical nature of immigration. That no matter how high a spike, it will always go down. And, you know, one thing that is often missing in these discussions too is that we are hyper focusing on the border because it seems like an easier solution than all of the rest of the problems that cause folks to need to migrate in the first place. There's this hyper focus on if we just get this border as hard as possible. It will solve the entire problem, when the reality is one of the reasons that those numbers are so cyclical is because people migrate for reasons that are also cyclical, right? Politics in their country, but also politics in the United States. During economic depressions, for example, migration goes way down because folks know that they can't come to the U.S. to find jobs. One of the famous lessons, right, about the U.S. Deportation system at the U.S.-Mexico border is built to turn around single Mexican male adults right back into Mexico. That's why we built these gigantic detention centers where we did near the U.S. Mexico border. And then when migration changed, because things changed, Mexico's economy got better, young Mexican men stopped coming, Central American economies and political situations got bad, and so who migrated changed, families were coming, seeking safety. All of a sudden, we had this multi-billion dollar system that we couldn't use anymore because it had changed, right? And so the lessons that we have are that we cannot have this enforcement only approach. And I'm very weary of any solution that says if we have one more carceral policy, if we have one more $1 billion, the state of Texas is going to spend, you know, all said and done, upwards of $10 billion on its Operation Lone Star system, right? If we have $1 billion more dollars, we're going to fix this, when the reality is so deeply complicated that that statistic alone can't tell us very much without looking at the bigger picture.
2: New York would constantly say that the city was a sanctuary city. But as soon as the buses started to come, we saw the city sing a different tune. Those words were hollow words. Essentially, the city wasn't providing for the migrants that were coming. A lot of the heavy lifting was being lifted by community groups and mutual aid groups like South Bronx Mutual Aid and other groups were really coming out and really doing their part to really welcome the migrants and help them get on their feet. Organizations like that along the border, I'm sure there are organizations like that along the border, especially the National Day Labor Organizing Network, and I'm sure other organizations. How could they center abolition into their work? And how could we elevate the conversation around abolition in activist circles and, I guess, in policy circles?
3: I lived in New York for many years. There have been different moments where there have been large number of migrants arriving, and actually New York had the infrastructure to support them and do what was needed to like help them sort of get on their feet and sort of start living their lives, whether it was in New York or somewhere else. But now, and I think this is really just sort of what we're sort of negotiating right now, and this is what abolitionist scholar Ruth Wilson Gilmore refers to as sort of organized abandonment, is actually the social safety nets that existed before, prior to the pandemic or many years ago, have started to really crumble in this way. And you know, there's a very long history of this in sort of neoliberal policy, but really in what we're seeing in New York right now, because those social safety nets don't exist in the same way, there isn't the ability for the city to do the work. And then beyond that, I mean, I think this just really goes back to this point about Abbott and how, you know, his strategy has worked. It's put more strain on New York and Chicago and other places. And if Biden had intervened and said, we are going to make this process better, not make it so difficult for actually the migrants who don't know actually what's happening, and provide some resources to people, like we wouldn't be in this situation. But that's part of the problem, is that the Biden administration has time and again since the beginning kept Trump policies and has time and again not done what needs to be done, not been bold on this issue. Sure, there's been some minor reforms here and there, and humanitarian parole or other things that have happened that have been good, and I don't want to dismiss that, but none of it's been at the scale that it needs to be, and there needs to be a real investment that doesn't just let the Republicans dictate the debate, which is essentially what's happening, and the Democrats are sort of falling in line.
1: Yeah, and I wanted to add to, like, I want to highlight the busing as a perfect example of how any tool we come up with, we want to wield it as another part of the carceral system, as another punishment, right? When busing came in, you know, we've had similar conversations with the federal government as well. But the reality is that a migrant who comes in Del Rio, Texas, is very far, probably from their family. Some migrants are coming to be based in Texas, but many of them are not. They have a far way to go once they come in the United States. And that person is in need of, at minimum, a ride, right? And we have FEMA. Texas has its own emergency management system. We have encouraged, you know, as Texas advocates, we have encouraged both the state government and the federal government to think of this at more as a, if you want to use the word disaster, let's use it like a disaster. We do disaster management. We respond to disaster in a humane way. We get people to safety, which means getting to their family. Many of these folks already have family that are willing to receive them in the United States, right? But even this thing, the busing and the food and the resources that it takes to get these migrants to further into the United States is wielded as a punishment to those migrants and a punishment to sanctuary cities, right? We are, would spend the same amount of money to wield this as a disaster response, to put a bottle of water in every migrant's hand and clean clothes and tell them, here's the line for the LA bus, here's the line for the Seattle bus, here's the line for the Miami bus, where is your family? We'd spend the same amount of money. But that's not the point, right? The point is to punish both the migrant for coming here and the sanctuary city for having the gall to, you know, try to respect people's humanity.
0: I want to ask you both the question that I often ask our guests, and that is about the future. You quote the Japanese-American activist Silky, who says, you know, what kind of ancestors do we want to be? And that's a version of the same question. You say, actually, that you're seeing abolition being made real these days?
3: From my perspective, I do think that I see right now people in Texas. I was with Aaron last week in Texas, and people really organizing and really thinking about, how do we take back this park? How do we change the way things are happening at the border? I see folks in New Mexico who continue to fight every day for dignity, not detention, in New York State, in all these places. And it's happening, everyone. People are continuing to fight. And I think we need to just remember that that's, like, we have to rise up. There has to be grassroots action. That's how we're going to get closer to the thing that we want to be.
0: Aaron?
1: I think that we are in a moment in Texas where we're seeing really young people come online politically. They're very bold. And I really do believe that this is a sort of watershed moment in Texas. The government that represents us is very far from actual Texans who are of many different mindsets, of many different walks of life. And I think that, you know, there was a real energy in the room when I was with Silky. I think that there's still a lot of fight left in Texans here, and I think that we're going to hold on to that.
0: Well, I'm sure, Silky Shah, your book, Unbuild Walls, is going to make a difference in this conversation. Thank you so much for writing it and coming on to talk with us about it. Aaron Thorne, thank you for your work. Mir, to you, any thoughts? I mean, you are seeing the story up close in New York, and as we're speaking, as we're recording this, we're seeing mass detention happening of students in campus protests around funding Israel's assault on Palestinian rights. I mean, it seems as if we have truly, as a society, lost any mechanism of response to anything that makes us uncomfortable other than detention. And all of that is, not to be, you know, flip about it, but detaining us from thinking about what is really needed.
2: Unfortunately, I feel like incarceration is as American as apple pie. It's an American tradition to constantly lock anybody up or anything up that we don't agree with. And years from now, we'll look back at this, for example, the campus protests and stuff, and say, oh, those brave students, and that was such a great time. But in the present time, that's the reaction. It's always a very heavy reaction, oppressive reaction. And but I feel like more people are on the streets, and more people are raising their voices, and more people are organizing. And that's our only hope, really.
0: And more people are making more connections, and you're all part of it. Thank you so much for joining us.
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6: 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That means, in America, every single citizen has the right to say how we want our government to function. That means you have the power to make a change in your community, your city, even the country. Imagine what we could do together. Woo! Let your voice be heard. 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

written by Richie Adams and Tony Powers in 1968. That is the feel-good ditty, We Are the Banana Splits. Hello and welcome to each and every one of you out there in Radioland. This is The Boat Show. My name is Christopher Maynard Bopes, and I play all different types of music that you probably will not hear on the nation's largest bandwidth in a no-densest presentation of music from every conceivable genre, era, and inspiration. 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

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And if you just tuned in, you are listening to The Bub Show, right here on WRWK 93.9 LP FM. Before France Gall, we heard some rockin' roots reggae, courtesy of Freddie McKay with Good Minded. And we start off that block of music with the title track from guitarist O'Donnell Levy's 1974 release, Everything I Do Gonna Be Fun.

That is such a sweet little ditty from 2016. That was a collaboration between Butch Keys, beatmaker Bronco, and singer Maya Andrade with Reserva Prague Dos.

Yes, that is Gene Wells with the Soulful Lament, Sit Down and Cry. And before that, we heard country music legend Buck Owens with a tune that went to number 2 on the country music charts way back in August of 1960 with Excuse Me, I Think I've Got a Heartache.

Session EP release from 1959. That is British saxophonist Teddy Hayes with Gogler's Kenny Lynch on the tune Give Me Love. And starting off this next block of music in rousing style, this is Gerardo Pino and the Heartbeats from the album Let's Have a Party with

From Richmond, Virginia, that is Susan Greenbaum with Another Today. Before that, we heard Napalm Death from the 1986 release From Enslavement to Obliteration with Siege of Power. And Waldo Pino and the Heartbeats kicked off that block of music with Power.

And from their self-titled release, that is The Mob with Give It To Me. And that does it for me. I am out of here. Before I bid you adieu, always remember that you can catch The Bug Show on the internet or anywhere and anytime listening for totally free, wherever you get your podcasts. And until you and I are back together here on WRWK 93.9 LPFM, always remember to never forget that I, Christopher Minnebubbs, host of The Bump Show, I wish each and every one of you

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3: And I'll never forget two firemen. We thought it was coming down on top of us, and two firemen, big, strong guys, and I'm not the smallest guy in the world. They grabbed me under the arm and said, got to get out of here. And they literally lifted me up. This is not easy to do. I'm big. They lifted me up and they started running with me. I said, fellas, I can run myself. But they were amazing, but they thought it was coming down.
4: This is a lie.
5: Again, we know that he was at Trump Tower miles away, not in the vicinity of Ground Zero. There was no evidence that he was actually in this building, One Liberty Plaza, at any time in the aftermath of 9/11.
4: Even the White House doesn't defend it.
5: Now, I asked the White House about this today, asked them for evidence, asked them for any more specifics they could provide about when this supposed fireman rescue happened, and they didn't provide any of that.
4: What sort of man lies about what he did on 9/11? And what sort of party defends the man and his lies? The MAGA GOP. Think about it.

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1: They answered America's call to service, young men and women who volunteered to serve in the United States Navy. They left their homes, their families, their lives, America's best. And this is how America is treating them. Half a cup of rice and two tortillas for a meal, broken toilets, moldy showers, more than 200 straight days at sea without a single port call, conditions so desperate that sailors have reportedly tried to jump overboard. One sailor told his wife he hoped he wouldn't wake up tomorrow. This is a national disgrace, an international embarrassment. And for these sailors and the people who love them, a personal tragedy. Donald Trump promised to end America's forever wars. Instead, he started his own.
2: Not nearly long enough.
1: And every Republican senator and congressman will continue Trump's war as long as he wants. Pete Hegseth promised, this is not endless. Now he says it can continue indefinitely. Indefinitely. There's another word for that. Forever. America's sailors deserve better than Trump's forever war. They answered America's call. Now America must answer theirs.

0: So the message, if you could, in a word or in a phrase, what is the message right now to voters as you head into this critical season?
1: Yeah, I'd say the message is, first of all, don't give power to the crazy people who started these problems in the first place.
2: Yes! There we go. I agree with J.D.

0: From Pacifica Radio in Los Angeles, this is the Bradcast, as heard on KPFK 90.7 FM in LA and on dozens of other fine affiliate stations over both your public airwaves and the internets around the country and the world, blanketing planet Earth. I'm Brad Friedman, your friendly investigative blogger, journalist, troublemaker, muckraker, all around swell fellow, says me from bradblog.com. Welcome back to the world famous and much beloved and or loathed Bradcast. Delighted to have you all here. We are now precisely 40 days away from your last chance to vote in the critical midterm elections on November 3rd, in which you can choose to join with other pro-democracy folks in hopes of helping to put a stop to the horrifying rise of autocracy in the U.S., which we have been reporting relentlessly on for much of the last 20 months, or you may choose to do otherwise. It's still a free country, right?
1: Well, so far.
0: Don't answer. Yeah, don't answer that. And yet, at 40 days out, things are not looking good for the president and his Republican Party, which has spent the last 20 months or so regarding him, for some reason, as a political super genius, while refusing to do anything to curb his excesses and failures that clearly

0: With still 40 days to go and a GOP billionaire money bomb that is only just now beginning to go off, will be our old friends Digby and Driftglass. Also, later this hour, Desi Doyen and our latest Green News report as we continue, among other things, to watch Hurricane Polo, which sort of spun up out of nowhere to become a very rare Category 5 storm in the eastern Pacific off the west coast of Mexico in about 24 hours time or so, stunning meteorologists and tropical storm experts. Also, another concurrent tropical storm, Nolo, is expected to become a hurricane in the near Hawaii, threatening those islands yet again with the potential for massive flooding. So, Desi Doyen, we've got Polo and Nolo.
1: Yeah, I know. It's just weird.
0: At the same time.
1: That's how the names came up.
0: And I think they were from completely different lists of names, actually. So
1: weird stuff.
0: Yeah. Weird stuff. Anyway, hi, Desi Doyen.
1: Hi.
0: Everyone, in any event, be safe out there, including our listeners who could feel the effects of Polo here in the coming days here in Southern California. Also, those within earshot of our Maui affiliate, KAKU, please be careful. A few quick headlines related to our domestic political chaos 40 days out before Digby and Driftglass join us. As you know, Donald Trump, largely out of the blue, banned news outlets CNN, MS Now, and Politico from the White House over the weekend in what media and constitutional law experts are citing as one of the clearest-cut cases in U.S. history of unconstitutional viewpoint discrimination in strict violation of the First Amendment's protections for a free press. On Wednesday night, a Trump-appointed federal judge ordered the White House to restore the press credentials to reporters from those three outlets, though by Thursday morning, as reports of chaos reigned at the White House, most of those journalists were not let back in. After the outlets then raced back to federal court, the White House blinked and did allow the journalists access once again, even as Trump was welcoming China's autocratic leader Xi Jinping for a three-day state visit, in which Trump took the unusual step of greeting him in person at the airport on a red carpet with a trumpeting salute from a military band. Boy, he really likes that guy, even though that's kind of weird. And I hope to ask our guests about that momentarily. But among the news headlines that broke on Wednesday night regarding the pathetic attempt by Trump to violate the First Amendment guarantees for free press and the Fifth Amendment's guarantees for the right to due process was that the White House, after they eventually bothered to send letters to the media outlets just last night explaining why they were banned in the first place after they had already been banned with no required constitutional due process, the White House claimed the three outlets somehow had violated professional standards, including by using anonymous sources and, quote, trafficking in verifiable falsehoods about national security and publishing sensitive or classified information. Well, it is not unlawful to either use anonymous sources or publish either sensitive or classified information, but here's the amusing thing. One of the stories that the White House cited from Politico that was said to have endangered national security by including classified information from anonymous sources, supposedly endangering us all, was, as the Washington Post reports, an article that was based on a press call that the White House themselves had hosted. In the call, reporters were instructed to cite an anonymous, quote, senior administration official in relaying the news to the public, according to a recording that was reviewed by the Post. In the letter, the White House cites a June 26 article that begins by quoting a, quote, senior administration official who details a push to end the war in Iran. The official, according to the June story in Politico, as cited by the White House, was, quote, granted anonymity and said the odds of a preliminary deal to end the conflict with Iran were between 80 and 85%. The White House letter to Politico last night noted, quote, publication of sensitive security

0: Security information and misinformation about national security information diverts White House resources and those of the national security team in particular. The spread of misinformation, especially relating to national security, is a threat that undermines the president's ability to safeguard the national security. Yeah, well, as it turns out, the Post reports, the source in Politico's story was not actually speaking against the White House's wishes, but spoke in an authorized call during which reporters were instructed to attribute information to a, quote, senior administration official. And there is recordings of all of this. Perhaps even more amusingly, after the Post published their article on this, the media outlet Status reported that the senior administration official in question who spoke on that call anonymously was Vice President J.D. Vance. Not president yet. Maybe I'm getting ahead of myself there. But the White House tried to ban Politico from the White House on national security grounds for reporting supposedly classified material from an anonymous source described as a senior administration official after the media was instructed by the White House to do exactly that. And that source was J.D. Vance. It's commonplace for the White House to offer briefings about ongoing hot-button issues and, because of the sensitivity of the situation, shroud the speakers in anonymity. The AP, Bloomberg, and CNBC were among several other outlets who apparently reported on the very same call with the White House, citing the same senior administration official. However, they were not banned from the White House for some strange reason. Fun. As CNN reported, as the chaos played out on Thursday, while reporters were still being blocked from entry for several hours, even after Trump's judge had ordered them to be let back in, CNN said one official said they had tried to get clarity from senior officials on their stance about not letting them in, but questions went unanswered. It's chaotic. No idea, said the official, about the plans to reinstate the outlet's access. Another White House official said they were completely unaware of what was happening, and an advisor to the president, whoever that might be, echoed that same sentiment, adding that they had been unable to get answers on why the reporters were being denied access. All of this during Xi Jinping's state visit to the White House. And seemingly a sign of an administration in utter disarray, at least it seems to me, 40 days out from an election that could end up stopping its political agenda dead in its tracks for the next 2 years. All of that, while candidates from the president's party continue to flail in polling, at least in some of the supposedly most Republican-leaning states in the country. Since we last spoke to you on yesterday's broadcast, the nonpartisan Cook Political Report has shifted U.S. Senate races in Kansas and South Carolina toward Democrats. Kansas shifted from likely Republican to lean Republican for Senator Roger Marshall of Kansas's race to keep his seat against Democratic Senate candidate Adam Hamilton. South Carolina moved from solid Republican to likely Republican in the race between Republican Senator Darlene Graham and Democratic candidate Annie Andrews. South Carolina. A new survey out from the highly respected Marist poll finds Democratic U.S. Senate candidate James Tallarico in Texas with a 6-point lead, 50-44, over disgraced Republican candidate State AG Ken Paxton among registered voters statewide, with Tallarico currently receiving majority support from 55% of Texas independents. Perhaps more shockingly, in the race for Texas governor, 3 points separate Democrat Gina Hinojosa from Republican Governor Greg Abbott. Though when I say 3 points separate, I should be clear. According to Maris, Hinojosa now leads Abbott by 3 points. 3 points, Desi Doyen, in your home state of Texas for the Democrat.
1: Yes, I know.
0: Like when you were a kid. 49-46, she is now leading Abbott among registered Texas voters in this one poll with, again, a small majority of independents, 52%, claiming to back the Democrat. A few caveats today, however, just to keep us all from leaning too far forward over our skis. New polling out in Ohio shows Democratic Senate candidate Sherrod Brown up by only 1 point over Republican Senator John Husted. And a New York Times Portland Press Herald Siena poll, a very respected and usually quite accurate poll out this morning, has what poll watcher Nate Silver describes as, quote, some disappointing news for Democrats, with Republican Senator Susan Collins leading Democratic challenger Troy Jackson by 3 points in Maine, part of Silver's suggestion that the blue wave that seems to be forming may be mostly forming, interestingly enough, in red states. Other New York Times polling, however, had Democrats ahead by 5 points in Michigan and New Hampshire in those Senate races. But these are the numbers that I suspect are likely to matter the most as voters vote over the next 40 days in Donald Trump's golden age of America, as he continues to describe the hell that we are all going through. Overall, year-over-year inflation has now risen to 3.4%. Inflation on gas prices has risen at least 50% since 1 year ago to an average national price for a gallon of gas at $4.48 today. Diesel prices have inflated about 80% year over year, now clocking in at an all-time record of $6.54 a gallon, which farmers are paying for big time in Midwestern states. And by the way, so are you at the grocery store, since all of your food, by and large, is delivered with diesel. Mortgage rates are now up above 7%. And there was a bloodbath in the bond market today after Treasury rates have hit a 22-year high. I'm not sure all of that is the golden age of America that Trump voters had in mind back in 2024, when a minority of American voters actually elected him for a second term 2 years ago. But joining us now to talk about all of this and much more, I suspect, for their monthly-ish visit to the broadcast, are two of our old-school blogger pals, award-winning Salon columnist and creator of the longtime, much-beloved Hullabaloo blog. It's our old friend Heather Digby Parton, often known simply as Digby. Good day, Heather.
2: Hello. Glad to be here.
0: Glad to have you here. And the much-beloved longtime eponymous blogger and podcaster, co-host of the weekly Professional Left podcast from the Cornfield Resistance of Flyover Country, Illinois. It is the one and only Drift Glass, who is occasionally known as simply Bill. Oh, good day, Drifty. How are you, sir?
3: Good day to you. And if you'd like to know the polling numbers for the governor of Illinois or the senator of Illinois,
0: yeah,
3: I'll let you know those real quick.
0: What are they?
3: I'm afraid that Darren Bailey, the Republican nominee for the the governor's office, is pulling at 38%.
0: 38%. So, that's not good for him.
3: It's not looking good for him.
0: No.
3: And I'll just say Juliana Stratton's going to win at a walk, let's just say.
0: For governor Illinois.
3: Yeah.
0: All right.
3: Yeah. Well, she's running for Senate. Bailey's running. The Democratic nominee for the Senate, and she is going to coast into that job.
0: Yes.
3: And Darren Bailey, who they have nominated for a second time, is going to get his lights punched out once again.
0: Did you say something about Nebraska as well? Just now?
3: No.
0: Oh, okay. Well, then.
3: But I do have some inside information about Kansas.
0: Oh, yeah? What you got?
3: Not really. Adam Hamilton, did you know he's a Methodist pastor?
0: That's right. Yes, I did know that. Yeah.
3: And a bunch of us older folks gathered in a church basement on Monday to watch his video on Christian nationalism. And listen to him sermonize via video. And he really, really knows his stuff, and he's really good, and he's nailing the relationship between Christian nationalist and white nationalist and the Republican Party pretty effectively. I mean, he's quoting sources. He's talking about 30% of this country identify as Christian nationalist. It's very dangerous, and they're all in one party, basically. So He's a good egg.
0: And I assume that video on Christian nationalism was against Christian nationalism in that particular case.
3: I'd say 80% of the audience was against Christian nationalism. That's fair to say.
0: All right. Well, you sort of answered the question I was going to ask anyway, which was sort of before we dig into some specific points. Heather, I had a lot to say there in my opening, more than I had hoped to actually open with. So first, let me just get your responses to anything there that may have triggered you one way or another. your hot take for a start on that avalanche of information.
2: Well, geez, where to start? You really covered it all there, Brad.
0: All right. Well,
2: there was
0: that's
2: a
0: good.
2: Lot well, going on. Yeah, okay. So we can let's
0: move
2: go
0: on
2: talk
0: to
2: about
0: the
2: something
0: next,
2: else.
0: Right,
2: yeah, for
0: yeah.
2: a while. Yeah.
0: All right. Well, as long as
2: no,
0: nothing.
2: No, actually, I do have some comments on. You know, I'll go back to the beginning here before we get into the polling nitty gritty, which is all going to be very interesting and fun for us to talk about. But just going back to Trump and the visit from Xi Jinping.
0: Yeah.
2: And his, you know, the what's going on with press corps and all of that stuff. You know, this visit from Xi Jinping, I mean, you didn't bring up what happened to Trump in New York earlier this week, which was that mm-hmm. UN speech, which was an absolute grotesque abomination of a speech.
1: Yes.
2: And I wrote a piece today about how it really was the total end, the abdication of the American president and America, the United States as leader of the free world. It's done. That's over. And it was a disgusting speech. Absolutely. You know, he threatened to annihilate Iran and talked about how he took over Venezuela and to the victor belong the spoils. Mm-hmm. And I mean, just basically, you know, extolled the virtues of being an imperialist pig.
0: You say the American presidency essentially is done as the leader of the free world. Is it done though, or is it just Trump as the leader of the free world? In other words,
2: I think it's done.
0: Really?
2: Honestly, yeah, I don't.
0: Even
2: I don't
0: a
2: think
0: Barack
2: anyone...
0: Obama, were he to be elected again, could not regain that seat for the United States.
2: I don't think so, because it's not a matter of trust in the person who's in the office, mm-hmm. which in this case, of course, is definitely what it is. It's trust in the voters of America because of what we did.
0: Mm.
2: It's trust in that we're not going to do it again. And when you can't, when you have a country as powerful as the United States, I mean, there's just no doubt. We're still an economic, you know, juggernaut. We've got the biggest military in the world. We have got bases all over the planet. I mean, we are a tremendously powerful. And the idea that we could be just so incredibly reckless to elect this person twice, and knowing what he did. I mean, he botched the biggest crisis of his presidency in the first term and then tried to stage a coup, and we elected him again. So it's not him specifically, although, you know, certainly he's vividly illustrated the problem. It's a problem with the American voters. But I have some good news here.
0: Oh, okay.
2: And that is that ever since he was elected, in fact, the morning after I wrote, you know, I've said this before on your show that, you know, I was sitting there waiting for the returns on that night in 2016, and I had it all written. We had the first woman president, and it was so glorious, and I was so happy. And then, of course, I had to rip that thing up.
0: You've written that blog a couple of times, haven't you? Now at this point, okay.
2: Yeah. Well, okay. That one was the shocker.
0: Okay.
2: I mean, let me tell you, that one was a toughie.
0: Okay.
2: And I had to rip. The second time I didn't really have it written. I just had an outline. You know
0: okay.
2: what I mean?
0: Yeah. Good thinking.
2: I wasn't going to commit myself quite that much. But the first one, it's 3 o'clock in the morning and I had to write something, you know, about what happened for my column, which was due in the morning. And so I wrote about this, about, you know, what happens when you elect somebody like Donald Trump and how that's going to affect the way the world sees us, et cetera, et cetera. And one of the things I said was is that, you know, he's promised basically to blow up the world. And, you know, it may be good for us to reevaluate our role. You know, things have gone wrong in a million different ways, but there has to be something to replace it. You can't just blow up the world and then just hope everything, you know, we all rise, you know, like a phoenix and everything's great. So, you know, I've been concerned about this whole last decade as we've watched this thing, which is that America has abdicated its role as the guarantor of security and the world's policeman or whatever. However bad that was, it was something that people understood and knew that we did. And there would be nothing to replace it. And I didn't know what was going to happen. Well, you know, he this week at the UN, Trump was there. He made that very clear that what had happened was the United States is can no longer be trusted, and our word isn't worth the paper it's written on. But somebody did step into the breach and has stepped into the breach, and his name is Mark Carney.
0: Mm-hmm.
2: And he is the leader of the free world now. He has that role. And not only does he have that role, one of the things that's great about it is he's Canadian. So, you know, for Americans, he's kind of like us, right? In fact, he's almost exactly like us, except uh-huh. he's sane. And he is... he has come up with, and you know, he's not, you know, some crazy guy. I mean, he's pretty, you know, I don't know. There's probably a lot about him as a good liberal and Democrat I could hate about him. He was a central banker, you know, things right. like that. But he is normal, and he's very intelligent, and he's turning out to be incredibly strategic.
0: Mm-hmm.
2: And he's the guy who came up with a new vision. And he spelled that out over the past 6 months, ever since he gave that speech in Davos. They're set, you know, this setting up of new alliances, mm-hmm. more flexible, not based on this big, you know, bipolar world that we've had, or that, you know, some superpowers running around. And it's not fully fleshed out. Maybe it's not going to work. But I had this huge sense of relief as I was reading about him and what he was saying. I'm going, finally, somebody is putting together something. That is set to replace the post-war order that we have all grown up with. There's something new here, and it's coming from someone who is smart and sane and has the credibility and the gravitas among, you know, the other sane, normal people in the world.
0: The middle powers, as he calls
2: exactly.
0: them,
2: exactly.
0: and sort of banding together with those similar middle powers, yeah. if you will, in Europe. And... Mm-hmm. Yeah, and basically, this is coming, as sane as it is, it's coming as a tremendous cost to this country, because these yes. guys are basically saying, hey, we're just gonna make deals elsewhere. We're not gonna count on America, because they're not gonna be, U.S. is not gonna be there for us, so we're gonna work together with the European folks. We'll work together with China. We'll bring their cars over. Those BYD electric vehicles are great and cheap and everything else.
2: They're talking about, and I won't go too deeply into this because it's, like I said, it's not fleshed out and it's kind of an arcane concept, but it's the idea being that and he said this literally at the press conference in New York this week, he said, you know, we can't consensus in the way we've thought of it, as, you know, these big institutions will all come together, we'll decide mm-hmm. something, and we'll make it happen. That's not realistic in this world that we're in. So what it's going to take is different kind of flexible, moving alliances between people with common interests and values. And, you know, how that plays out, I don't know, but it sounds really good to me, because the idea of this big, powerful United States that is, you know, it's warped our values, being that powerful. It's warped us. It's turned us yeah. into something that we, you know, that I didn't grow up with. And I don't think most Americans, you know, other than, you know, MAGA cultists or whatever, actually want to be that, you know, this hegemon, this, and especially now with this, like, the Don Rowe doctrine and, you know,
0: yeah.
2: dominating the Western Hemisphere and all this, you know, other BS that they're talking about. So I think I welcome this idea of this kind of being, having different centers of power moving and working together, you know, as needed to try and deal with these problems. And they're global problems. They're big problems. Well, and not trying to depend on these big institutions. Anyway,
1: yeah.
2: new leader of the free world. Mark Carney.
0: There you go.
2: Good news.
0: All right.
2: And so let's take that and run with it.
0: There yeah. you go. Yeah. Well, we will. And that actually makes me feel better in a way that I hadn't planned to feel better today with this piece. So that's good. And watch as I stick with both foreign policy and move us back to the midterm elections. Drift Glass, Donald Trump.
2: Oh, you're so good.
0: Yeah, watch this. Donald Trump loves Xi Jinping, China's a dictator. Help me to square that notion with the Trump GOP commie scare campaign that they're trying to run this year against Democrats. Can you help me with that?
3: Sure. Words don't mean anything anymore.
0: Oh, right. That's right.
3: What you call people is just a bunch of syllables strung together to be hurtful. So socialist doesn't mean socialist. Communist doesn't mean communist. Just, these are just things they throw around to make them feel like they're part of the club. They're like little signifiers. If you call them a commie or a baby killer, then we know you're in the club. The actual geopolitics is completely, they're oblivious to it. You know, there's one set of sort of behaviors and policies and actions for the donor class and for the wealthy. And there's another one for the rubes. And the communists, oh, the commies are coming, rubes. That's for the dum-dums. That's for the MAGA. And it keeps them happy and angry and, you know, pointing in the right direction. And Donald Trump loves tyrants and hates democracy. So he loves all his tyrant friends. And he wants to oppress them and show them off and put them on the red carpet and give them a tour and maybe go out for dinner together. That excites him. That's why he's, you know, slapping his name all over everything. That's what tyrants do.
0: How then do we explain his love for New York City Mayor Zoran Mamdani, because that also would seem to make a hash of his, you know, commie socialist Sharia law scare warnings that, you know, are sort of making up the bulk of what the GOP is actually running on this year. I mean, what next? An Oval Office meet and greet with Caitlyn Jenner? I mean, he's really screwing things up. Why does he like Zoran Mamdani so much?
3: Have you ever taken a squirrel who has dementia and jacked it up on speed?
0: Oh, yes, because, of course. Who hasn't?
3: You're asking for linear thinking and consistent thinking from a lunatic who just spontaneously does things. You know, that says he's the Joker. I just do things. I don't have a plan. I just do things. I just does things. And so Mamdani's, appeals to his hometown boy. Oh, we're both from New York. We both love New York. Remember New York? Remember Grandpa when New York was wonderful and people used to wear hats and things like that and women wore skirts? And he just played him like a violin. So that's why there's something there. He doesn't have, if you're looking for a consistent set of policies or beliefs or anything, ideology, there's nothing there. There is the will to power and there is narcissism and there is rapidly decompensating craziness. And of course, racism underneath it all. And that's just.
2: And interior decorating.
3: He loves that. He does love that.
0: Well,
3: altogether.
0: I mean, he can also see that Zoran Mamdani is doing well in the polls.
1: Yeah.
0: And
1: game recognized game, as it were.
3: Popular.
0: Heather. And, yeah, go ahead.
3: I was just going to say, I want to add to what Digby said about foreign policy, which is before the U.S. international order was imposed by us after World War II, strategic thinking people were thinking about it long before the end of the war. And that's why we have strategic thinkers like Mark Carney doing that work, because they saw what the world order was beforehand with the League of Nations and that collapse and punitive penalties for Germany. That didn't work. That was a failure. That's why we had World War II for a lot of reasons. So they learned from the mistakes of the previous model and built a brand new one. And the new one was as new as anyone had ever seen. And nobody knew it would work. So we're used to it. Mm. You know, we see it as the way the world should be. And it's a pity that it's gone. But the people who developed it and implemented it, it was as radical and different as what Mark Carney's trying to do.
2: Yep, and absolutely.
0: I think that a lot of us, you know, we lived it. A lot of us of our age, I think, don't really appreciate how rare it is, the peace, the relative peace that we've all lived in, despite the various wars that, you know, the U.S. seems to love to get into around the world. But in general, this period of relative peace that humanity has sort of lived in during our lifetime is just not the norm. It is the exception. And, you know, going back hundreds and thousands of years. So hanging on to that with a new world order will be a challenge. All right, let me take a quick break here since we all got completely sidelined and I enjoyed it. but we're going to come back with some more on the elections. And speaking of the idea of looking forward, we're going to do that as well. No, not to who will be the nominees for president in 2028. We got plenty of time for that. But what if Trump really loses? What does that mean? What can we expect from that? All of that and more straight ahead with Digby, Driftglass, and Desiree. I'm Brad Friedman, and you're listening to The Bradcast.
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0: We'll see. 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All right, guys. Last time you were on, I believe we briefly discussed that it was beginning to feel a lot like the 2006 midterms. That would be George W. Bush's during his second term, when sort of every bombshell news story that seemed to come out each day, I'm sure you guys remember it well, seemed to just make things, you know, just worse and worse for congressional Republicans at the time, before they then went on to face a thumping, I think George W. Bush called it, in the midterms. It is feeling more and more like that to me every day, setting aside Trump himself. Just a few examples from the past week or so. Don Jr.'s wedding party funded on a private island by a Russian oligarch who's very close to Vladimir Putin, now even triggering Republicans in the U.S. Senate to call Don Jr. in to be subpoenaed. Maine's Republican Senator Susan Collins reportedly entangled in a contracting bribery scandal with an investigation that was reportedly covered up by Trump's FBI. Colorado Congresswoman Lauren Boebert, this one just slipped right through the radar, reportedly under an ethics investigation after being accused of sex with three of her own staffers in a complaint involving hush money payments, and we have not even gotten to any October surprises yet, Driftglass. Should we be wary of those still to come and you know, that they could somehow, while everyone's excited about what could happen, while there could be a blue wave in November, that could somehow, you know, reverse the seeming trajectory for Democrats right now, some sort of October surprise?
1: Two things.
0: Yeah.
1: First, on the Professional Left podcast, in our last episode, we covered the absolutely eerie parallels between the poll numbers on George Bush's last day in office, Trump's numbers now, and they are damn near identical. The 72% of Republicans support, 71% for Bush. The number of independents who've swung wildly is like 24 to 70. And some weird percentage of Democrats, like 6% and 4%, were still pro-George Bush and Donald Trump. So I don't know who these people are. I think they're just, you know, rounding errors. But the numbers are damn near identical, which tells me something profound about the way the public attitude has shifted thanks to these stories. Now, the other thing is they are rolling out their secret weapon. Senate Republicans are rolling out their secret weapon, a hero of the past, a man of dynamism and empathy. Everyone loves him, and he's taken the stage again. That's George W. Bush. They're bringing him out of retirement to raise money for Republicans, which is not making anyone happy, but it's putting George W. Bush's face back on the front of the Republican Party, which people really, really don't want to see. So every single rake in the universe they're stomping on at this point. I don't know why, but boy, howdy, keep doing it, guys.
0: And do they even need that money? I mean, they're about to set off this money bomb, the GOP and the billionaires. I don't even know that they need to raise any money right now. They've got so much more of it than Democrats. But sure, let's haul out George W. Bush. Why not? Digby, if there is to be a real October surprise that could affect Democrats, it seems to me that the only one that seems feasible is that Donald Trump ends the war, which, you know, he's actually dying to do. And though, you know, I know that Iran wants to hurt Trump as much as possible so they could, you know, keep this thing going. But they also might realize that they're likely to right now get the best deal ever, you know, with Trump being as desperate as he is. Would that change the trajectory that Republicans seem to be on right now if suddenly Donald Trump announces he's made some deal with Iran?
2: I honestly don't think so. And there's a reason for it. It's because he's announced he's ended the war, or what, 27 times already? I mean, I don't, who believes this? Who will believe it? Because he signed an agreement at Versailles that he was ending the war. I mean, he signed the Treaty of Versailles because he's so stupid. He didn't know what he was doing. And Macron was sitting there next to him laughing and, you know, just kind of, okay, go ahead. You know, look at the wall, hall of mirrors here. You know, dumb, you know, he's an idiot and he's been saying this forever. So it's too late. I mean, nobody's going to believe it. And the analysts who know how this could possibly work, whatever the deal is, will be the deal for Iran to control the Strait of Hormuz. It will not solve any of their problems. The global oil market is going to be, tumultuous and turbulent for yes. going forward for any amount of time. There's no way that's going to settle itself. Gas prices might take a short dip, you know, just on the news that something, but that's not, it's still going to go back up. I mean, nothing will change, in other words, in the material sense of what's going on with gas prices and diesel prices, which is what has people so upset about the Iran war. And what's going to happen, the Middle East is totally destabilized now. That Saudi Arabia is, you know, looking at the United States going, hey, bud, I thought you loved me.
0: Mm. They're dragged back into this war now. Yeah, with the Houthis. Yeah.
2: And that's not going to, nothing's going to solve that, you know. So no, I don't think it's going to make a difference. I think the ship has sailed. I really do. And I don't think anything Trump can do. Now, I'm not saying there couldn't be an October surprise. I mean, who knows? I don't know what it would be that would cause Democrats to, you know, lose their luster. And Hunter Biden's other laptop turns up. I mean, I don't know what it would be. I have to assume that it would have to be something that Trump could do. And I just don't think there's anything he could do at this point that could change the trajectory for the Republicans. I mean, maybe after the election something could happen, but I think the election is.
0: Well, I want to talk about it after the election in just one moment. But Drifty, let me ask you, you know, I mentioned this a minute or so ago, this money bomb of spending in states across the country. We've been hearing about it in recent days. Are we underestimating, since we're George Bushing it here today, are we underestimating the effect of that massive air campaign? I mean, this is a lot of money. They've still got 40 days. They are wildly going to be able to outspend the Democrats. Is that going to make any difference in their fortunes?
1: If they take all of that money and buy all the diesel in the world and artificially lower the prices, it might have an effect on the election. Other than that, you know, there's so much baked in at this point that they can do more of the same but louder. They can scream communist louder and baby killer louder, and they can do all the things that money can buy. But it's not going to change the material reality that voters are experiencing on the ground right now. And there, if you haven't noticed, there's a cottage industry right now of MAGA people going on TikTok and Instagram and YouTube and saying, you know, I love Donald Trump, but my truck is hungry and thirsty. I can't get no diesel, and you got to fix that.
3: It's true.
1: It's this, pardon the expression, white trash pity party all over the place. Yeah. And they're all real mad about it because they trusted him and he did bad things. And honestly, what they come up with is, I'm never voting again for nobody, or both sides are equally bad, so I'm not going to do anything. But there is no way that a couple of dozen ads bombarding these people or flyers in their homes, because that's the only way we're going to reach them, are going to change the fact that their diesel costs are incredibly high. The Epstein files are still unreleased. We're still at war. All the things that they actually care about are unaffected by all the screaming in the world. So it might make a dent in some places. I wouldn't discount that. But the trajectory, overall trajectory, is on towards victory.
0: With that in mind, therefore, much as the great powers during World War II were looking ahead, given what seems to be this quickly deteriorating mental condition of Donald Trump, and I think that does not get underscored enough, I think people need to start noting he is crazy. If this wasn't FCC radio, I'd be able to say he's effing crazy. But he just seems to be getting insane to me. And Heather, I'm beginning to look forward to what happens if there is, in fact, a blue wave, much less a blue tsunami. At that point, with, you know, nothing politically to lose, Should we be worried, or might that actually, I don't know, somehow sober him up a little bit, somehow regarding his legacy or something?
2: He's way too far gone for that. No, I don't think that it would sober him up. But I do worry about this, actually, because I don't think he really cares about the Congress. I mean, they're going to be bothering him. They're going to have hearings. They'll call Junior up on the Hill. They'll do all kinds of things. Maybe they'll even impeach, I don't know, Pete Hegseth. I mean, Thomas Massey, you know, they ran out of town to avoid having to vote on an impeachment for Pete Hegseth. So who knows? Maybe all that kind of stuff will be happening, and he knows that will happen. I don't think he cares. I honestly don't think that's not the game that Donald Trump is playing now. The Congress is useless to him. He doesn't believe they have any power. The courts have power, but only, you know, it's a very slow-moving kind of power, and he thinks he can move faster than the courts to get what he wants. And I think that his new thing now is that everything is national security, right?
0: Right.
2: I mean, like the kicking out the Politico guy because they listened to J.D. Vance when he told them something,
0: right.
2: You know?
0: Yeah.
2: I mean,
0: well,
2: said, oh, it's a matter of national security. You know,
3: National security is his get-out-of-jail-free card.
0: He realized that the courts they don't want to get in the way of a president when he says security. Yeah.
2: He's the national security guy. We got to trust him.
0: So what happens? Has he become even more dangerous than he has been? Because he has he's got the power to be dangerous, but he's so bad at it that he's not all that dangerous so far.
2: That's kind of what we have to hope for, that basically he spends all of his time just kind of fighting these battles over the ballroom and the arch and doing all that kind of stuff. But it's hard to know. He's obviously losing it. He is insane. I don't think there's any doubt about it. There's something wrong with him. Let's just put it that way. His brain is just not functional, even to the extent that it used to be, which was never that great. But there's something really gone off, and I think it's the stress. He's 80 years old. This is very stressful. He knows that he's very, very unpopular. He knows that he's failed. His war has failed. His tariff plan has failed. His presidency is failing on an absolutely massive level. And he knows that. And he's saying the opposite. Of course, the golden age is the best it's ever been. He's blaming the press and doing what anybody does to try and rationalize what's going on. But that's what's happening. And that is a very deep psychic injury for somebody, for a malignant narcissist.
0: Which is what concerns me.
2: Me too. Me too.
3: In that lame duck period after the election before January 3rd, there's a lot of mischief that Republicans in Congress can do with Trump helping them along, acting like a bunch of cornered animals.
0: Yeah, and I want to ask very quickly about that, but Driftglass, I want to let you ring in there. Do you have that same concern that if he really takes that thumping this November, that should we be, after celebrating, should we also then be worried? Or is this, sure, he's less, also less powerful. There's less that he can get away with. How are you looking at this right now?
1: Well, if we're going to stick with World War II analogies, as the Russian army was closing in on one side and American on the other, did that man, the funny man with a little mustache, ever say, "I have failed"? Hell no. He said, "The German people have failed me. My generals have betrayed me." Mm. This narcissist a-hole in the White House, I'm treading very carefully now.
0: Thank you.
1: Will never take responsibility for anything. He was betrayed by the GOP. They didn't listen to him. They didn't put in enough voting plans elsewhere. They didn't do what he ordered them to do. If only they'd listened to Donald Trump, they would be winning. Winning, winning. I guess they just don't want to win. I guess they're all just stupid.
2: Yeah.
1: And, and he'll throw a little tantrum and then he'll have 2 years to do whatever he wants, which I think will involve planting his name. Remember what Grover Norquist did with Reagan's name?
2: Yeah, exactly.
1: Norquist planted
2: the legacy project.
1: Exactly. There's got to be a Reagan something in every county in the United States. And, and Trump, so we can memorialize him and worship him later for the thing he never was.
0: Okay, well, if that's what he does, he becomes less dangerous because that's just stupid and pathetic. And if he wants to try to rename everything after himself, good luck. Everybody will fight him. But at least it's not the danger that he could be as a, cornered animal, reaching out, scratching out for his life. So I'm actually encouraged by your answer on that one, Digby. I've got about 30 seconds for everyone to make a prediction here. Supreme Court, by the end of this year, will we have two new Republican justices, Driftglass?
1: No.
0: How many will we have?
1: We'll have the same number.
0: Zero.
1: I think that we'll be held in suspense because I don't think there are going to be enough Republican senators who are willing to jump off the cliff to do this thing one more time. Maybe one, but I can't imagine that there are enough Republican senators willing to commit seppuku politically to prop up someone who's clearly failing and who they're not that much afraid of.
0: Anymore. So you're saying that Thomas and Alito, if they see the Democrats take over the Senate, they're not going to quickly resign in order to allow the Republican Senate to replace them with Republican appointees?
1: I think they would have to count the votes very carefully in the Senate, because I do not think there's going to be 50-50, 51-50, something like that. It's not going to be an overwhelming majority. And if Democrats are willing to blow up their filibuster, which they should, if they have the authority to do so, I don't think there are three or four senators who are willing to throw themselves on that grenade again.
0: Maybe once. Heather, you've got 15 seconds to ring in on this.
2: I'll just say I agree exactly with Driftglass. I don't think that the Republicans are willing to go to the mat on this. This is a very volatile issue, and I don't think they'll do it this time. And yeah, they don't have Mitch McConnell in there anymore. I don't think even Thune has the stomach.
0: So you're also saying Thomas and Alito are not going to quit before the end of the year?
2: Yes. They're politicians. They'll count the votes. They'll know whether or not they can get away with it, and I think they'll find out that they can't. That the Republicans are not going to be able to replace them before the end of the Congress.
0: Hmm. Interesting. I'm not sure either of you are right.
3: We'll find out.
0: We will indeed.
1: We'll find out.
0: In the weeks ahead, yep. And I hope we'll be able to have you at least on one more time before all is said and done on November 3rd. Heather Digby Parton is the, where do I have my notes here? Where is she? Oh, yeah, she's over at Salon, salon.com.
3: And Digby's Hugble,
0: and Digby's blog.net. Right. 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He's also on Blue Skies at Driftglass. Delightful speaking with both of you guys. Looking forward to the next time. Thanks, guys.
1: Thank you.
2: Thanks for having me.
0: Thank you for being had. Desi Doyen, no time for a break, right?
3: No.
0: Let's get straight to it. Our latest Green News Report.
4: Seeing this thing come from nothing to this in relatively a short amount of time is incredible.
3: Hurricane Polo explodes into historic storm off of Mexico's west coast.
5: Governor Landry wants to temporarily halt U.S. diesel exports to bring some relief, but industry experts warn that plan could actually backfire.
3: Trump and Republicans float diesel export ban in ill-considered bid to lower fuel prices. Plus,
6: a future beyond fossil fuels is in sight.
3: Outgoing United Nations chief makes a final plea for peace and climate action.
0: All of those pleas, pretty please, and more straight ahead. From BradBlog.com, I'm Brad Friedman.
3: And I'm Desi Doyen.
0: Stand by for 6 minutes of independent green news, politics, analysis, and snarky comment.
7: So when you're the president of the United States and people are struggling with gas, you don't sit there and talk about your new helipad or your drapes in a ballroom. You actually go and do your damn job.
0: No snark needed. Well said, Michigan Senate candidate Abdul El Sayed. This is your Green News Report. Okay, Desi Doyen, well, this came out of nowhere, and it could well soon be affecting us here in Southern California.
3: Yes, it could. Acapulco, Mexico is now preparing for major storm impact after Hurricane Polo rapidly intensified on Tuesday into one of the most powerful hurricanes ever observed in the Western Hemisphere.
0: Like out of nowhere.
3: Yes. Polo exploded from tropical storm to Category 5 monster in less than 24 hours. hours, fueled by record warm Pacific Ocean waters. Polo is now the second strongest Eastern Pacific hurricane ever recorded, just behind 2015's Hurricane Patricia. Meanwhile, Hawaii is bracing for yet another round of potential catastrophic flooding and mudslides from a different storm. Man-made global warming and the powerful El Nino are turbocharging tropical cyclone activity in the Pacific.
0: We have been seeing quite a lot of this rapid intensification of these storms now for the past couple of years, it seems.
3: Yes, which scientists say is caused by man-made global warming.
0: Go figure.
3: Relatedly, a disturbing new analysis out this week estimates that the extreme heat generated by the Super El Nino climate event could kill more than 450,000 people across the globe through February of 2027.
0: Yikes.
3: The researchers also warned that this El Nino will give the world a short-term preview of our future.
0: That's okay. I don't need any preview. Thanks.
3: In other news, while at the annual United Nations General Assembly in New York City, Donald Trump announced that he is considering a temporary ban on U.S. exports of diesel to help lower record fuel prices that are hammering every corner of the U.S. economy.
0: And that were caused by him and his war in Iran.
3: Yes. Vulnerable Republican candidates and even some governors jumped in to support the idea, but industry analysts warn that a diesel export ban would be a really bad idea that would trigger cascading disruptions across the U.S. refinery system and ultimately drive up prices for diesel, jet fuel, heating oil, and retail gasoline while worsening supply shocks around the globe.
0: Because we already make more diesel than we need, so not exporting it does not help the problem.
3: And it makes other things much worse. At the UN General Assembly, many world leaders called attention to the climate crisis amid a record-shattering string of weather disasters over the summer around the world. Outgoing UN Secretary General Antonio Guterres, in his final speech to the Assembly, cited the rising threats of climate change, war, economic inequality, and artificial intelligence as the four major trends shaping humanity's collective future. An unrelenting advocate of climate action who made the climate crisis central to his tenure, Guterres again urged governments to quickly transition away from fossil fuels that drive climate change, noting that renewables are now the cheapest source of electricity in the world and also provide energy security. He also called out wealthy nations for failing to fulfill their pledges to help poor countries adapt to climate impacts. And he called out the oil industry that has reaped $500 billion in profits since Russia's invasion of Ukraine.
6: We know that fossil fuel interests won't step aside on their own. Big oil has treated the atmosphere as an open sewer and cashed in on the consequences. Those who polluted the most and profited the most must do far more to repair the damage they caused. Polluters must pay.
0: You know, I've spent a lot of years making fun of his accent.
3: Yes.
0: That said, he has been a tremendous champion for the climate. He will be missed. I hope whoever replaces him is anywhere near as good.
3: Yes.
0: For much more on all of these stories and the ones we couldn't get to today, check out our website at greennews.bradblog.com. I'm Brad Friedman.
3: And I'm Desi Doyen.
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0: See you there. 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
1: Here's a simple truth. 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
3: The irony is that so many New Yorkers here today will likely be the ones facing arrest and not the person wanted for war crimes and crimes against humanity.
0: Hundreds of New Yorkers, including elected officials and congressional candidates, protested outside the United Nations ahead of Israeli Prime Minister Benjamin Netanyahu's address Thursday. Over 100 people were arrested. We'll hear voices from the streets and go to the UN to speak with former Israeli peace negotiator Daniel Levy. Then, as President Trump escalates his campaign to dismantle the International Criminal Court, we'll look at the Hague Group, a bloc of countries co-led by South Africa, committed to enforcing accountability in international law and defending Palestinian rights.
4: Our numbers are growing. We will not move, and we shall not be moved. We continue to sing this anthem of resistance and solidarity because we know that nothing is more unsettling to injustice than collective voices that refuse to be silenced.
0: We'll speak to the Hague Group Executive Secretary Varsha Gandikota. And finally, crossing the red line, Biden, his advisors, and Israel's war in Gaza. We'll speak to author Akbar Shahid Ahmed. All that and more coming up. Welcome to Democracy Now!, democracynow.org, the War and Peace Report. I'm Amy Goodman in London. Israeli Prime Minister Benjamin Netanyahu delivered a defiant speech to a half-empty chamber at the United Nations General Assembly Thursday, after dozens of delegations walked out in protest at the start of his address. Netanyahu assailed his critics as anti-Semites and lavished praise on President Trump for joining Israel's strikes on Iran.
1: This battle against the barbarians, we've had no greater partner than President Trump. I thank him. I thank him for his bold leadership. He boldly confronted an enormous danger to America, Israel, and the world.
0: Netanyahu's remarks followed a speech by Palestinian Authority President Mahmoud Abbas, who addressed the General Assembly by video stream after the Trump administration denied visas to Palestinian delegates to attend the UN talks for the second year in a row. Abbas said Palestinians now face one of their most dangerous moments in history due to a, quote, genocidal war that has created an unprecedented humanitarian catastrophe, unquote. Prime Minister Netanyahu rejected allegations of genocide in Gaza as, quote, the biggest lie of the century. And Netanyahu lashed out at critics, including New York City Mayor Zoran Mamdani.
1: So to all those spreading these lies about my country and about our brave soldiers, whether they sit in this hall or in the office of the anti-Semitic mayor of New York, I say this, shame on you.
0: New York Mayor Mamdani responded in a statement, quote, as he has done time and again, Prime Minister Netanyahu used his speech to repeat baseless lies meant to sanitize his genocide of Palestinians, unquote. Netanyahu's speech at the UN General Assembly sparked demonstrations outside the United Nations Thursday. More than 100 people were arrested during a sit-in led by Jewish Voice for Peace that blocked roads near the UN headquarters.

0: speak in front of.
1: And for those of us who are going to Congress, we have a responsibility to speak up for all those folks who are on the right side of history but do not have enough people in Congress holding people like him to account. We are complicit in those atrocities. We are funding that genocide. We are showing up on the front lines, letting people know we see them, we care, we stand in solidarity with the people of Palestine and all over the Middle East.
2: We'll hear voices from Thursday's protest after headlines. In northern Ethiopia, Tigrayan separatists have seized control of three regional airports and launched heavy artillery attacks on government forces. The fighting erupted in Tigray Wednesday and has spread to the Afar and Amhara regions. A leader of the Tigray People's Liberation Front told the AFP news agency, quote, "We're in the situation of full-blown war now," unquote. It's the worst fighting in Ethiopia since the government and Tigray rebels agreed to a ceasefire in 2022, ending a two-year civil war that displaced millions of people, triggered a famine, and left 600,000 people dead, according to African Union estimates. Venezuela's interim leader, Delcy Rodriguez, delivered a first address to the UN General Assembly since the U.S. abduction of Venezuelan President Nicolas Maduro back in January. Rodriguez vowed Venezuela would hold elections at the right moment. Meanwhile, many in Caracas are demanding the return of opposition leader Maria Corina Machado, who's been blocked from entering Venezuela three times. Machado's largely been sidelined by U.S. officials after Maduro's abduction, even though she once had a friendly relationship with Trump as she pressured the U.S. to topple Venezuela's government by force. She also gave President Trump her Nobel Peace Prize. This is an opposition supporter in Caracas.
3: Unfortunately, the hand of Donald Trump is involved here. It is regrettable, but that's how it is. We are not fools. We notice what is happening. They are saying there is a change. My God, what change? Salaries are still the same. Hospitals still have no supplies. Political prisoners are still imprisoned. So what is the change? I don't see it.
2: The Senate has voted narrowly to reject a war powers resolution compelling President Trump to end attacks on Iran. The resolution failed in a vote of 49 to 50, with four Republicans voting in favor and Pennsylvania Senator John Fetterman, the lone Democrat, in opposition. The House and Senate previously approved a war powers resolution in June, but the White House ignored it, arguing it infringed on President Trump's powers as commander-in-chief. President Trump and First Lady Melania Trump hosted Chinese President Xi Jinping for a state dinner at the White House Thursday with executives from some of the largest U.S. companies in attendance. The guest list included Elon Musk, the world's wealthiest person, Amazon founder Jeff Bezos, OpenAI CEO Sam Altman, Google's Sundar Pichai, Meta's Mark Zuckerberg, NVIDIA's Jensen Huang, Microsoft CEO Satya Nadella, and Apple's former CEO Tim Cook. Forbes reports the billionaires attending the dinner hold a combined worth of more than $2.4 trillion. They've nearly doubled their wealth since Trump won a second presidential term in 2024. In more news from Washington, the Trump administration allowed reporters from CNN, MS Now, and Politico back into the White House around noon on Thursday, 12 hours after a Trump-appointed federal judge reversed a ban on the three media outlets. However, by Thursday evening, a TV pool that provides video coverage of White House events remained suspended, with networks promising to boycott pool coverage until CNN's participation is restored. On Thursday evening, President Trump lashed out at CNN and MS Now on a social media site, blasting the networks for failing to provide live coverage of his meeting with President Xi Jinping. Meanwhile, an Iowa judge has dismissed President Trump's lawsuit against pollster Ann Selzer and the Des Moines Register over a poll that showed Kamala Harris narrowly leading Trump in Iowa on the eve of the 2024 election. Trump went on to win Iowa 56-43%. Judge Scott Beatty rejected Trump's claim that the poll constituted a defective product, writing, quote, "Simply labeling the poll a product does not change the analysis. The rights protected by the First Amendment are not a word game," he said. In more media news, the merger of Paramount and Warner Brothers Discovery is on hold again despite settling

0: settlements reached earlier this week among Paramount, the Writers Guild, and a dozen state attorneys general. On Thursday, a U.S. district judge in California declined to immediately approve the consent decree after advocacy groups filed an emergency motion seeking more time to file a formal challenge to the media mega merger. A lawyer with the Committee for the First Amendment, one of the groups opposing the $111 billion deal, said, quote, "The consent decree fails to meaningfully address or mitigate the harms that will be caused by this monopoly merger to the entertainment industry, diverse storytelling, independent filmmaking, consumer interests, a free press, First Amendment rights, and fundamentally democracy," unquote. Meanwhile, Semaphore reports Paramount Skydance executives, including CEO David Ellison, asked trillionaire Elon Musk to join a team of equity investors in the media giant. David Ellison's father, Oracle founder Larry Ellison, previously invested $1 billion in Musk's hostile takeover of Twitter and served on Tesla's board of directors. Democrats on the House Oversight Committee are demanding answers from the Trump administration after whistleblowers described dangerous conditions and illegal practices inside the Miramar ICE jail in Florida. In a letter to the acting director of ICE and the Homeland Security Inspector General, Congress members Robert Garcia, Benny Thompson, and Maxwell Frost write, quote, "ICE is detaining people, including men, women, families, and elderly people with chronic medical conditions, for days to weeks in abusive and life-threatening conditions, including overcrowded cells, prolonged shackling, inadequate access to medical care and hygiene, insufficient food, and limited to no legal access. ICE is simultaneously attempting to cover up these horrific practices," unquote, the lawmakers wrote. Miramar at one point held 342 people instead of its maximum capacity of 50. And in Spain, thousands of protesters have taken to the streets of Madrid and other cities across Spain amidst outcry over the eviction of an 87-year-old woman from her home. Mari Carmen Abascal resided in her apartment for most of her life for more than 70 years. A developer bought the apartment building, more than tripling her rent to over $1,800. That's more than Mari Carmen's monthly state pension of about $1,500. On Wednesday, police arrived at the residence, broke down the door of her home, forcibly removing her on a stretcher. She was reportedly given about 30 minutes to pack her essentials. As Mari Carmen was driven away in an ambulance, supporters shouted, "You're not alone." She remained hospitalized Thursday. Her eviction has renewed anger over Spain's worsening housing affordability crisis and calls for the government of Spanish Prime Minister Pedro Sanchez to enact stronger policies to protect tenants. This is a university employee speaking from Madrid.
1: It's simply the best illustration. It shows exactly what these evictions in the service of big business are all about. What lies ahead is a continued pursuit of profit at the expense of a basic right. Right now, there is a great deal of pain and a great deal of anger, but we're going to keep fighting.
0: And those are some of the headlines. This is Democracy Now!, democracynow.org, the War and Peace Report. I'm Amy Goodman, today broadcasting from London, where the film about Democracy Now!, Steal the Story, Please!, is playing throughout the weekend in theaters. You can check our website at democracynow.org. I'll be speaking along with the Oscar-nominated director after each film screening. Israeli Prime Minister Benjamin Netanyahu addressed the United Nations General Assembly Thursday. In a few minutes, we'll play excerpts of his address and get reaction from former Israeli peace negotiator Daniel Levy, who's at the UN right now. But first to the streets outside the United Nations, where hundreds of protesters called on world leaders to stop arming Israel and to end the genocide in Gaza. Democracy Now!'s Amber Gagarian was there.
2: Spitting in the face of truth. Stop arming Israel! Let Gaza live! ahead of Israeli Prime Minister Benjamin Netanyahu's speech at the United Nations on Thursday. Hundreds of demonstrators led by Jewish Voice for Peace staged a sit-in protest in New York City, stopping traffic for more than an hour just three blocks away from the UN's headquarters. Over 100 protesters were arrested. Prominent figures such as actors Susan Sarandon, Elliot Page, Hannah Einbinder, and Cynthia Nixon attended the protest. Democracy Now! Spoke with some of the congressional candidates and elected officials who were there. This is Daria Lisa Avila Chevalier, a Democratic nominee for Congress from New York City.
3: Yeah, I'm here with so many New Yorkers to demand that Netanyahu be held accountable. He's currently wanted by the ICC. And the irony is that so many New Yorkers here today will likely be the ones facing arrest and not the person wanted for war crimes and crimes against humanity before the very body that he's set to speak in front of.
2: This is Chris Robb, a Democratic nominee for Congress from Philadelphia.
4: We got to speak up. And for those of us who are going to Congress, we have a responsibility to speak up for all those folks who are on the right side of history but do not have enough people in Congress holding people like him to account. We are complicit in those atrocities. We are funding that genocide. We are showing up on the front lines, letting people know we see them, we care, we stand in solidarity with the people of Palestine and all over the Middle East who are victims of this extraordinary regime that's working with Israel, because I'm talking about the Trump regime, and I'm talking about all those complicit in this genocide. We have to speak up. We have to acknowledge and affirm that Benjamin Netanyahu is a war criminal. He should be in The Hague, not the UN.
2: This is Abir Kawas, a Democratic nominee for New York State Senate.
3: I'm here today because Benjamin Netanyahu, who is the architect of a genocide that has been going on over 3 years with the Palestinian people, feels entitled enough to be welcomed onto the world stage, and we are letting him know that he is not welcome in New York.
2: This is Stephanie Fox, the Executive Director of Jewish Voice for Peace.
5: I'm the Executive Director of Jewish Voice for Peace, and we are here as Netanyahu makes his way to the UN, an institution built to prevent the exact atrocities he's perpetrating right this minute.
6: People risking arrest to make that point.
5: It's the very least we can do in this moment, as it's 3 years of genocide rages on, backed fully by U.S. government, and the complicity starts right here in the U.S. It's absolutely our responsibility to demand that that impunity end and be replaced with accountability.
0: Thanks to Amba Gagarian and Hannah Elias for that report outside the United Nations. At least 104 people were arrested, including 9 elected officials and congressional and other candidates. Arrests included Democratic congressional nominee Daria Lisa Avila Chevalier, actor Hannah Einbinder, author Glennon Doyle, whistleblower Chelsea Manning, Democratic State Senator nominee Abir Kawas, and Democratic State Assembly member David Orkin. Over 20 New York City and state representatives participated in the demonstrations. This is Democracy Now!, democracynow.org. I'm Amy Goodman. We are broadcasting from London. As the protest took place outside the United Nations, Israeli Prime Minister Benjamin Netanyahu delivered a defiant speech to a half-empty chamber at the United Nations General Assembly Thursday after dozens of delegations walked out in protest at the start of his address. Netanyahu assailed his critics as anti-Semites and lavished praise on President Trump for joining Israel's strikes on Iran.
7: Against the barbarians, we've had no greater partner than President Trump. I thank him. I thank him for his bold leadership. He boldly confronted an enormous danger to America, Israel, and the world.
0: In his speech, Israeli Prime Minister Benjamin Netanyahu also lashed out at his critics, including New York City Mayor Zoran Mamdani.
7: Mr. Mamdani, you tried to stop me from coming here. You tried to silence me. Well, you can't silence me. You can't silence the truth. And here's the simple truth. Here's a simple truth. Israel didn't commit genocide. Israel prevented genocide. And that's exactly what Mr. Mamdani's Hamas buddies would have done to us had we not stopped them. They would have killed every last one of us.
0: For more, we go now to the United Nations, where we're joined by Daniel Levy, president of the U.S. Middle East Project, a former Israeli peace negotiator under Israeli Prime Ministers Ehud Barak and Yitzhak Rabin. Welcome to Democracy Now! It's strange, Daniel, for you to be in New York and for me to be in London, where you usually are. But if you can start off by overall responding to Netanyahu's address.
8: Well, this was the grotesque figure that we have become familiar with on the international stage, and we saw that in all its appalling lack of profundity yesterday here on this stage. I would say, Amy, that we understandably focus on the person of Netanyahu, but this goes so much deeper. We may not have him on the stage next year. We'll see what happens in the Israeli elections. But the sad truth is, it's not just about Netanyahu. That human rights for Palestinians, that a change in approach and policy, that ending genocide, apartheid and occupation are not on the ballot in Israel's election. No Zionist party is standing on a fundamentally different platform. And perhaps it's easy to understand why, when Netanyahu can get away with this, when Israel is treated with impunity, where you have, look, you had more leaders here talking in quite a strong way about their opposition to what Israel is doing, but that needs to be translated into action if we're going to see change. There's a meeting today here that I will be joining of the Hague Group, led by South Africa, to hold Israel accountable, to have an arms embargo so Israel can't continue these crimes, to stop complicity of states in Israel's illegal occupation, illegal settlements. But unless you see those measures, I don't think we're going to see change. And of course, it's unsurprising that Netanyahu should offer the kinds of words he did when just a couple of days previously, the President of the United States stood there and talked about annihilating Iran. And when elsewhere in the building, you've had equally grotesque presentations by Kushner, Blair, the guy they've appointed as governor of Gaza, Mladenov, who have been offering us these slideshows of how you're going to privatize construction projects in Gaza when the daily suffering, killing, prevention of desperately needed supplies for Palestinians, the continued occupation of Israel there, that's all ongoing. So what I'm saying is, yes, the grotesque person of Netanyahu, but let's also understand why he can get away with it. It's the impunity that so many are complicit in.
0: In his speech in the United Nations General Assembly, Netanyahu downplayed violent settlers in the West Bank as young juvenile delinquents. This is what he said.
7: They try to murder us. Thousands of attempts per year on families, peaceful families driving along the roads. They shoot at pregnant women. They shoot entire families. Of course, none of this is covered in the international press or in the social media. None of it. None of it. What they cover is a handful of young juvenile delinquents, about 150 in number, who go or throw stones, who chop down olive trees. Occasionally they lit some fires. I can't stand that. I won't stand for vigilantism. We're a country of law. So we put our shin bet on them.
0: Daniel Levy, can you respond to what Netanyahu is, how he is describing the settlers on the West Bank?
8: Well, it's very on brand for him to take this to its most extreme place by calling this a handful of juvenile delinquents. But actually, Netanyahu here is more closely aligned with many who talk about this as if the problem is settler violence. And here we have to understand that, yes, there is an issue there. But there is no such thing as a settler militia, as a settler, as a settlement, without the state of Israel. The problem is not a few, as he calls them, juvenile delinquents. The problem is the policy of the state and the government that he leads, and that for decades has confiscated Palestinian land, displaced Palestinian people, built these settlers, armed the settlers, put the military in, prevented Palestinians from moving freely, connected these settlements to infrastructure, to water, to sewage. So this isn't about a few juvenile delinquents, and it's also not a broader question of settler violence. This is the policy of the government of Israel. And shortly after that, if I may, Amy, he then turned. Not only, look, this was a domestic election broadcast in many respects, okay? Israel's in an election, it was hot primetime TV. But he then turned beyond the Israeli electorate and he turned to Jews around the world. And this is really important because he said Jews should be proud of what Israel is doing. And you know what? We are seeing increasingly, can I finish the thought? But carry on, Amy, yes. Sorry.
0: No, go ahead.
8: Sure, I just want us to acknowledge here that there is nothing in what Israel is doing for Jewish people to feel proud of. That's not a Jewish ethic, that's not a Jewish value, and that is why, whether it's Jewish Voice for Peace and others, and you were just referencing their demonstration, that is why there is an ever-growing and more significant cohort of Jewish people saying, do not claim to speak in our name. What you are doing is a blip in Jewish history, and actually, what you told us yesterday and what you proved to us is that the Zionist project, as you have lived it out, is not only a moral failure, but it is a practical failure. Because Netanyahu kept repeating, we will win, we have no choice, permanent war. You do have a choice. You can end occupation, apartheid, and genocide. And Jews around the world, whether New York or anywhere else, have a choice not to align with those policies. And that's why you see that more Jews are aligned with the mayor of New York, who Netanyahu gave a tirade against. And we saw Mayor Mamdani with his dignity and his profound humanity with his video of planting an olive tree with Palestinian family. More Jews align with Mayor Mamdani than they do with that grotesque character and the policies that he represents, Netanyahu.
0: I wanted to go to the UN Secretary General, Antonio Guterres, who said Israeli actions in the occupied West Bank raise the specter of ethnic cleansing.
9: Violence, displacement, and settlement expansion by Israel in the occupied West Bank are bulldozing the path to peace and raising the specter of ethnic cleansing. We cannot allow the two-state solution to disappear before our eyes.
0: The significance of the UN Secretary General saying this and not addressing the UN General Assembly.
8: Look, we should be focused on the fact that under international law, everything we're seeing there is a violation. You have UN independent commissions of inquiries that have made the designation that this is ethnic cleansing. We have that inquiry and elsewhere that has made the designation that these are violations of the Genocide Convention. South Africa has a case at the International Court of Justice. Israel's already in violations of provisional measures that were issued to avoid genocidal crimes, and Israel has not done any of that. And so the crucial thing is to translate those words, whether it's the words of Guterres, whether it's the words of many of Israel's allies in the West when they took to this podium, whether it's the words of so many leaders in the global South, that said that if you can't uphold international law on this case, then the edifice, the structure of international legality is going to collapse. We have to translate that from words at the podium of the United Nations to policies which impose an arms embargo, which end the complicity in funding and financing Israel's illegal settlements, for instance. Every Israeli bank is involved up to their eyeballs in investments, in loans, in mortgages. And you have to disentangle that from the international financial system. It will only happen if there's more pressure, like the people out on the streets yesterday. Like what we saw, by the way, in the UK, where I normally am, where you are now, Amy, where after years of public pressure, you see a UK government that is beginning to move in significant ways in that direction. And that's what's going to change things. Unfortunately, not more empty rhetoric here.
0: And talking about grassroots actions, the mayor of New York, Mayor Zoran Mamdani, planted olive trees at Gracie Mansion, planted them alongside Palestinian families from Gaza who had lost loved ones. Your final comments, Danielle Levy.
8: I think that is precisely the kind of dignified, responsible, peace-loving approach that should be taken and that should stand in contrast to what the Israeli Prime Minister offered us yesterday. And you know, he's shown that you can do that, you can have that olive tree planting at Gracie Mansion, and you can have the fantastic, very moving video that he released on the Jewish New Year, on Rosh Hashanah. You can straddle those divides if you believe in the universality of humanity rather than in the narrow warmongering of an ethno-supremacist state led by Prime Minister Netanyahu.
0: Danielle Levy, I want to thank you for being with us. President of the U.S. Middle East Project, former Israeli peace negotiator under two Israeli prime ministers, Ehud Barak and Yitzhak Rabin. Coming up, Varsha Gandakota, Executive Secretary of the Hay Group, now sitting outside the United Nations. Stay with us.

0: Voices of protesters yesterday outside the UN protesting Israeli Prime Minister Benjamin Netanyahu. This is Democracy Now!, democracynow.org, War and Peace Report. I'm Amy Goodman. I'm here in London in the UK. At the United Nations in New York this week, President Trump repeated his attacks on the International Criminal Court and urged other nations to pull out of the ICC.
1: The United States is equally opposed to the out-of-control institution known as the International Criminal Court. We will never allow U.S. service members or anyone else to be investigated or given show trials by an anti-American tribunal with no jurisdiction over us. They're an evil group of people. I call on all nations that are members of the ICC to officially resign from this rogue institution immediately.
0: Trump's speech came just a month after the U.S. imposed sanctions on the president of the ICC and a senior prosecutor who was part of the team that issued an arrest warrant for Israeli Prime Minister Benjamin Netanyahu for crimes against humanity in Gaza. The United States is reportedly preparing new sanctions on the entire International Criminal Court itself, as well as entities that cooperate with it. While President Trump's attacking the ICC, a coalition of nations has formed the Hague Group to defend international law in solidarity with the people of Palestine. The Hague Group was established last year by eight countries: Bolivia, Colombia, Cuba, Honduras, Malaysia, Namibia, Senegal, and South Africa. We're joined now by Varsha Gandhikota, Executive Secretary of the Hague Group, also the Co-General Coordinator of Progressive International. We thank you so much for being with us, Varsha. There you are outside the United Nations. If you can start off by talking about this direct threat on the ICC, on the International Criminal Court, and respond to what President Trump said in his UN address.
2: Thanks for having me, Amy. It's an absolute low point for the sacred grounds of the United Nations that President Trump has shown up here and attacked the international legal order. And this isn't the first time that he's done it. We've seen these attacks on the ICJ, we've seen these attacks on UNRWA, we've seen attacks on UN special rapporteurs like Francesca Albanese. But this particular announcement about sanctioning the court as a whole, its bank accounts, its software, its staff, its officials, wherever they may be in the world, is an absolute low point, but opens a clear opportunity for all of the other countries in the world to rise up, to use the tools at their disposal within national legislations, like blocking statutes that exist in China, that exist in the European Union, that exist for countries across the Global South, to create alternate payments, to create alternate softwares, to halt the effect of unilateral bullying from the United Nations and the United States.
0: How does this differ, Varsha, from individual people associated with the International Criminal Court being sanctioned, which has made it very difficult for them? We should say the International Criminal Court and the International Court of Justice. But now what this would mean for the entire court system at The Hague?
2: In practice, Amy, we're not talking about a few individuals, but anyone and any institution across the world that cooperates with the court essentially coming into what is a giant dragnet of U.S. sanctions. It could be a researcher in a civil society organization. It could be a trade unionist calling for accountability. It could be a journalist that writes something that's picked up by an ICC judge and used in a judgment. It could be a journalist reporting on cases inside the ICC. It's essentially a giant dragnet that's meant to send out a chilling effect on anyone that is hoping to hold war criminals to account. But furthermore, we know that this impunity will not be limited to the ICC, will not be limited to just the ICJ or The Hague. We know that this is about a message that is sent across the world that friends who are of powerful countries will never be held to account for crimes against humanity, for war crimes that they commit.
0: I want to go to South Africa's foreign minister, Ronald Lamola. who spoke earlier this week at the historic Riverside Church in New York City. It's where Dr. King gave his address a year to the day before he was assassinated, his speech against the war in Vietnam. Lamola spoke about South Africa's commitment to the Palestinian cause and the need for international solidarity to end Israel's genocide. South Africa's co-chair of the Hay Group. This is an excerpt of what the South African foreign minister said.
3: After years of pushing and marching, ordinary people across the world compelled the international community to declare apartheid a crime against humanity in South Africa. More than 8 years since its adoption, the UN Charter's principles of fundamental human rights, the dignity and the worth of every person, and the equal rights of nations, large and small, are more important than ever before. When we approached the ICJ, the UN's principal judicial organ, to challenge Israel's violation of the Genocide Convention, we did so as part of our commitment to upholding and defending international law and multilateral institutions. We acted because we knew what the global solidarity can do. In so doing, we summoned the same global solidarity that broke apartheid in South Africa to help dismantle the apartheid under which Palestinians continue to live. We choose to act because democratic South Africa was made possible by multitudes of ordinary people who heard and answered our call for freedom in our lifetime. We acted to stop Israel's impunity and to secure justice for a people suffering a live-stream genocide that you see in real times in your fingertips. This has not been a solitary journey because of all of you. Many countries, some of whose representatives are here today, have joined this effort to put a stop to the destruction of the Palestinian life. The Hague Group embodies that solidarity, camaraderie, and shared conviction that concrete action is needed to uphold an international order based on the rule of law. In the face of grave injustice, silence is complicity. As one of the 20th century's greatest beneficiaries of international solidarity, we have no choice but to act despite trials and tribulations and challenges that we face as a result of our choices to act in defense of humanity. We carry this challenge as a badge of honor. Today we declare that indeed we are many. Our numbers are growing. We will not move and we shall not be moved. We continue to sing this anthem of resistance and solidarity because we know that nothing is more unsettling to injustice than collective voices that refuse to be silenced. Let me conclude by borrowing another rallying cry from the people of Sophiatown in South Africa, who a little over 70 years ago took racial segregation head on and declared in the face of apartheid bulldozers, "We will not move. Ons dakni, ons pola hier. Amandla. All power. All power. All power. Amandla. Away to. Amandla. Away to." Thank you very much.
0: South Africa's Foreign Minister Ronald Lamola speaking Monday at the historic Riverside Church in New York City. He was speaking in front, next to a sign, "We shall not be moved," which was the theme of the night. Among those who spoke was independent senator, Democratic Socialist Bernie Sanders of Vermont. To hear an excerpt of that speech, you can go to democracynow.org. Varsha Gandakota, you're head of the Hay Group. You're meeting inside the United Nations today. In this last 30 seconds, the point of this meeting and who will be there.
2: this meeting is an extraordinary meeting in defense of international law. Amy, you mentioned that we began as a group of nine nations in January 2025. Today, it will be nearly 40 countries meeting to ask what are the three significant shifts that we need to make, from complicity to compliance, from impunity to accountability, and towards a new multilateralism. Exactly as Foreign Minister Ronald Lamola mentioned in his speech at Riverside Church, we want to win the victory similar to the victory against the South African apartheid regime through a UN Special Committee Against Apartheid, through a Security Council UN arms embargo, and ensuring that all countries come together to coordinate their actions at the national level so that international law isn't just something that's proclaimed or declared, but actually practiced and enforced.
0: Varshita Gandakota, I want to thank you for being with us. Executive Secretary of the Hague Group. We'll link to your new piece in The Guardian, which is headlined, Israel and the U.S. have battered the international legal order. The impunity must stop. Coming up, Akbar Shahid Ahmed. He's author of the new book, Crossing the Red Line, Biden, His Advisors, and Israel's War in Gaza. Stay with us.
4: Solo le pido a Dios que este frío no me sea indiferente, que nunca

0: Pero susurro, no hay barrera en la mente.
1: Solo le pido a Dios. I only ask God. Popularized by Mercedes Sosa and performed by the Chilean American musician and producer Nicolas Jarre in our Democracy Now! Studios this week. This is Democracy Now!, democracynow.org. I'm Amy Goodman. We end today's show with journalist Akbar Shahed Ahmed. His new book is Crossing the Red Line, Biden, His Advisors, and Israel's War in Gaza. The book is based on interviews with more than 150 officials and others involved in shaping the Biden administration's policies in the Middle East. Akbar Shahed Ahmed covers U.S. foreign policy for The Washington Sun. Welcome back to Democracy Now!, Akbar. This is a fascinating book. What I found so interesting is that so many of these officials who spoke to you did not want to be identified. Can you talk about why that is? And as we talk about what's happening in Israel-occupied territories in West Bank and Gaza, why you have chosen to write a book on the Biden administration?
2: Thanks for having me, Amy. I think it's so crucial to look back at the Biden administration's policy for two reasons. First, because the policies that we've seen entrenched and frankly worsened and become more dangerous and deadly under Donald Trump were really established by Biden's team. The full unprecedented blockade on Gaza, a real U.S. tolerance of expanded violence in the occupied West Bank, Lebanon, Syria, and a dodging of accountability for what U.S. government officials very often know are violations of American and international law. I also think when we look at people like the policymakers, some of whom you interviewed earlier, Daria Lisa from New York, the agenda that they are setting out when they talk about a different approach to Gaza, to Israel-Palestine, to respond to the popular demand for a new U.S. position there, that hinges on the Biden team. A lot of the people I talked to, as you mentioned, were anonymous for fear of reprisal, for fear of pro-Israel hardliners preventing them from getting future jobs. And what's shocking about this kind of Biden team too, and the culture I cover, is that meanwhile, the architects of that Gaza policy, figures like Biden's Middle East advisor, Brett McGurk, who was celebrated this week at the UN, Jake Sullivan, positioning himself to be in a future Democratic administration, they're not afraid of facing any reprisal for their choices that very often were enabling atrocities.
1: So if you can talk about their significance and what exactly they did in the Biden administration, you argue, obviously, that they set the stage for what Trump has simply escalated. Who was speaking inside against what was happening?
2: Absolutely. So President Biden, a longtime professed Zionist, right? And obviously in mental decline, as we now know, in that final year or so of his presidency, it was really him and this small group of about four men around him. Sullivan and McGurk, who I mentioned, Tony Blinken, the Secretary of State, John Finer, his Deputy National Security Advisor. What I heard so often from officials was this sense that Gaza policy was treated differently. Even officials up to the cabinet level, officials in intelligence positions, people in nonpartisan career jobs told me they were seeing the president less and involved less than they had been even earlier in the Biden administration and in handling crises like Ukraine, Sudan, other top issues. What this has led to in the Trump era is really a tolerance of increased Israeli escalation, right? So if we look at a policy like the Iran war, the Biden administration very often positioned itself as a defender of Israel as Israel was escalating, as we've discussed on the show, again and again versus Iran, making clear that they were kind of building up for the assault we've now seen with all its consequences. The Biden team made the choice, rather than tell Israel, we need you to rein this in. And importantly, while they were publicly saying they wanted to avoid a regional war, to send the troops, to send the weapons that made these escalations now under Trump possible. When we think about who was challenging this, there were some figures. I mean, Samantha Power, famously author of a book on genocide, was Biden's U.S. aid chief. She, to a degree, was someone who inside the administration was arguing for a different approach. But I'll note, Amy, that a lot of those figures weren't willing to resign And frankly, other than power, even in talking to me for the historical record, weren't willing to put their names on what they had said, or importantly, to criticize their colleagues. And I think until you break from those cycles of tolerating mass civilian casualties in U.S. officials' role, you're not going to have a different approach.
1: Okay, I want to go to President Biden's National Security Advisor, Jake Sullivan, back in 2024, denying Israel's carrying out a genocide in Gaza.
3: We believe Israel can and must do more to ensure the protection and well-being of innocent civilians. We do not believe what is happening in Gaza is a genocide. We have been firmly on record rejecting that proposition. We have paused the shipment of 2,000-pound bombs because we do not believe they should be dropped in densely populated cities.
1: And the State Department spokesperson under former President Biden, Matt Miller, admitted in May last year that he believes Israel committed war crimes in Gaza. This reversal came after he spent more than a year as the face of the Biden administration's foreign policy, repeatedly defending Israel against allegations of war crimes and genocide. This was Miller speaking in April of 2024.
4: We have been very clear that we want to see Israel do everything it can to minimize civilian casualties. We have made clear that they need to do that they need to operate at all times in full compliance with international humanitarian law. At the same time, we are committed to Israel's right to self-defense.
1: But during an interview with Sky News in June, Matt Miller said he believed Israel did commit war crimes in Gaza and that Israeli soldiers are not being held accountable.
5: I don't think it's a genocide, but I think I think it is without a doubt true that Israel has committed war crimes.
6: You wouldn't have said that at the podium.
5: Yeah, look, because when you're at the podium, you're not expressing your personal opinion. You're expressing the conclusions of the United States government.
1: I mean, you're at the podium expressing the views of the government, not my own views. Akbar Shahid Ahmed, that was Matt Miller, what he said. If you can elaborate on this and how the tone was set, right through the top, and exactly what we're talking about now, you had President Biden and the person who may run for president again, Kamala Harris. And the significance of what she did when she was running for president and lost, and then how she views this issue today, what you understand.
2: The kind of denials that you highlighted there, Amy, was so crucial to sustaining this horrific policy. Because as I reveal in my book, figures like Jake Sullivan and Brett McGurk, Biden's Middle East advisor, were, for instance, telling their colleagues, we don't believe the Palestinians are starving. They don't look skinny in the photographs. That sends a signal throughout the entire U.S. government apparatus of what the top of the system thinks, chilling people further down. Also, when you look at that Matt Miller statement, what I illuminate in Crossing the Red Line and hope people can take from it for future policy and for accountability is a system of denial. The Biden administration in 16 months never reached a single firm conclusion of a war crime. But I was told by several lawyers, State Department, White House, in the words of one, if they wanted us to find a war crime, we could have confirmed it. Instead, the Biden administration sustained what one official described to me as, quote, herd impunity, essentially allowing plausible deniability because, as Matt Miller says there, the U.S. government never confirmed. So there wasn't that one piece of paper that required them to say something happened that was a war crime or ethnic cleansing. Meanwhile, I reveal in the book, they were using the term ethnic cleansing all the time. On Harris, she wasn't a major player in these decisions. That doesn't wash her hands of responsibility, right? And I've asked her team repeatedly if she wants to express specific regret right up until August of this year, just before this book tour. They haven't been willing to provide any kind of statement on policies she would have opposed. And in my reporting, again, nearly 175 interviews, I never found evidence that Harris pushed for a policy change, although sometimes she pushed for rhetorical shifts to show more sympathy towards Palestinians.
1: Back in 2024, when she was vice president, Kamala Harris called for a ceasefire in Gaza, made the comment in a speech in Selma, Alabama, marking the 59th anniversary of Bloody Sunday. This is what she said.
7: And given the immense scale of suffering in Gaza, there must be an immediate ceasefire. For at least the next 6 weeks, which is what is currently on the table. This will get the hostages out and get a significant amount of aid in. This would allow us to build something more enduring, to ensure Israel is secure and to respect the right of the Palestinian people to dignity, freedom, and self-determination. Hamas claims it wants a ceasefire. Well, there is a deal on the table. And as we have said, Hamas needs to agree to that deal. Let's get a ceasefire. Let's reunite the hostages with their families. And let's provide immediate relief to the people of Gaza.
1: So that was Vice President Kamala Harris speaking in Selma, calling for a six-week ceasefire. Then you have the DNC, and Akbar Shahid Ahmed, this is particularly significant, as we were there at the at her presidential convention. When people sat down overnight, the uncommitted demanding a Palestinian-American legislator be also able to address the DNC, they were denied that. Talk about Kamala Harris's role in that.
2: I remember you and Armin and me covering that sit-in, Amy, right? We were there with them for hours. And what was so significant about that moment was these were people saying, we're Democrats. We want to help you win the election and defeat Donald Trump. They were not saying by any means, we're your opponents. Instead, what Harris and her team did was reach a decision at that point to not permit a Palestinian speaker. And I was told in my reporting to sort of present the idea of a Palestinian-American speaker after, by the way, an Israeli-American couple whose son was held hostage had already spoken, to present that as too politically risky, something they weren't willing to do. I wasn't able to confirm whether Harris made that call, the donor class made that call, or figures like General Mally Dillon, the Biden campaign manager who was still running her campaign. That the fact that it's that kind of collective ethos of treating Palestinians that way also gives a lie to the Biden administration's repeated claims that they were, quote, the most diverse administration in history. They were running with that kind of administration. Harris was running as a historic candidate to potentially be the first woman president, half black, half South Asian, speaking at places like Selma, while I was told the people who actually made the decisions, particularly on Gaza, were by no means representing a broad range of experience or a broad range of diversity in this country. And Palestinians and various communities inside the Democratic coalition felt really dismissed. I was told by one Harris campaign staffer after her speech at that convention, well, we felt we got everyone except the Muslims and Arabs. So that's what it was. That gives you a taste of the ethos.
1: In this last minute we have together, in your book, Crossing the Red Line, Biden as Advisors and Israel's War in Gaza, what do you want people to take away from this as we move forward?
2: I hope people understand there was a bipartisan continuity between Trump and Biden on Israel-Palestine prior to October 7th that helped fuel the conditions that led to that attack and the atrocities of that day, the war that followed, and then the Biden administration, as I detail in the lame duck period, despite new intelligence findings, despite new legal conclusions, essentially enabled Trump to get on a path to the Iran war, to have a Gaza ceasefire in which Palestinians were still consistently being denied food and medicine that's not optional under international law, and to permit continued fighting in Lebanon and beyond, as we've seen. So I hope people understand that that's a pattern that can be broken.
1: Akbar Shahid Ahmed, I want to thank you so much for being with us, author of Crossing the Red Line, Biden, His Advisors, and Israel's War in Gaza. The book is just out. And that does it for today's show. I am in London for the weekend. Still the Story, Please is playing at the Hackney Picture House tonight. I'll be speaking afterwards with director Carl Diehl of the film Still the Story, Please about Democracy Now. Sunday at Cinema Lumiere, also in London and South Kensington, and then in Lewis, then to Copenhagen and Berlin. I'm Amy Goodman.
6: I'm Dr. Anthony Leizowitz, and this is Climate Connections. For some residents of Pittsburgh, wet basements seem like a fact of life. It's a hilly city with dense clay soils that drain poorly,
8: During heavy rain, water runs down slope and can pool around foundations and seep into basements. And as climate change causes more extreme storms, the problem is growing. Linnea Warren May, a researcher at RAND, surveyed residents of two predominantly black Pittsburgh neighborhoods.
9: We found that around 3/4 of the homes sampled across both neighborhoods had ever experienced basement wetness.
8: In many cases, the problem is not large amounts of standing water.
9: It's just sort of a persistent, ongoing damp condition.
8: But co-researcher Jemima Awobata, a PhD candidate at the University of Pittsburgh, says chronic moisture creates the perfect environment for mold, which can trigger asthma attacks, allergic reactions, or rashes. So the researchers measured concentrations of mold and other microbes in residents' homes and shared information about steps people can take to reduce basement wetness and mold exposure.
10: We breathe in these things every single day. 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
8: Climate Connections is produced by the Yale Center for Environmental Communication. 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

0: that, we'll talk with labor organizer, musician, and Labor Heritage Foundation co-founder Joe Uline about his brand new book, Three Roads, Labor, Music, Ecology, and how songs can help workers organize and win.
1: Then, Mark Strolle takes us inside Assembled in Lansing, a new permanent exhibit finally putting auto workers at the center of the city's automotive history.
0: This is the Labor Heritage Power Hour, where working people's history, culture, and creativity come alive.
1: I'm Elise Bryant.
0: And I'm Chris Garlock. Stay with us.
1: Here's Harold Phillips with this week's Labor Arts and Culture News Briefs.

Thanks, Elise. Unions, film and TV studios, and entertainment industry groups launched the U.S. Film and Television Production Coalition on September 15th. The launch coincided with the release of a new study by consultancy Olsberg SPI that lays out the economic benefits of a proposed 20% federal film incentive. The report says this federal tax credit could create $250 billion in additional gross economic value and support an annual average of 143,050 additional jobs across the country. In other entertainment news, Loft Cinema workers in Tucson, Arizona have voted to ratify their first collective bargaining agreement with IATSE Local 415. The unanimously approved union contract covers 20 workers at one of the city's most beloved cultural institutions. Turning to the labor arts calendar, Newsies, the film adaptation of the

0: 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I'm Harold Phillips. 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Back to you, Chris.
1: Thank you, Harold. Our first guest has spent a lifetime refusing to separate organizing from art. Joe Uihlein grew up in a union family, walked a steelworkers' picket line as a child, and went on to become a labor organizer, musician, and one of the founders of the Labor Heritage Foundation.
2: His new book, Three Roads, Labor, Music, Ecology, traces the intertwined paths that have shaped his life and work. We begin with one of his earliest memories, joining his father and fellow steelworkers during the historic 1959 steel strike.
1: So welcome back to the Labor Heritage Power Hour, Joe Uihlein. Great to have you. Great to see you.
3: Yeah, great to be back. Thanks.
1: I always feel odd talking to one of the founders of the organization that I have to try and carry on here. But listen, so Three Roads, Labor, Music, Ecology. It's not a long book. It's a few hundred pages, but you cover a lot of ground here, brother.
3: Yeah. We wanted to keep it compact, you know, so it's accessible. So it could have been a 400-page book, but we didn't want that.
1: Good call. I wanted to start out with right from the introduction. You really sort of kick things right off. You talk about being born into a union family, growing up in a labor movement, and you talk about one of your early memories walking a picket line with your dad and his fellow steelworkers in your hometown. Do you want to kind of tell folks about that memory and that history?
3: Yeah, it was the... And still is. The longest strike in the steel industry was that 1959 strike, 110 days stretched over the holidays. So it was winter and cold, and it's Cleveland. So, you know, you're from the Great Lakes area.
1: Oh, yeah.
3: You know what that means.
1: Bitter, bone chilling.
3: Yes. And my dad, you know, I was 6 when the strike started. I was 7 when it settled. But my dad took me down to the picket line all the time, and, you know, there'd be the burn barrels, of course, and all the picketers would be around them telling stories and singing songs. You know, hold the fort for we are coming, that kind, you know, that was happening. And, so I was hanging out with them and taking it all in, and, my dad played the little guitar and sang, so, you know, he sang songs. And so that strike, and also I should just mention that the victory party at the end of the strike, Joe Glazer came up from Akron, where he was education director for the rubber workers, to sing at the party. And, my mom and dad had me and my sister in the front row. And Joe came over and asked that they move to the back row because the kids tend to disrupt his concerts. And my dad said, no, I'm not going to do that. And they know all the lyrics to all your songs, so they'll probably sing with you. And of course we did. So Joe came over afterwards with his book. It's an amazing book, Songs of Work and Freedom, that Joe Glazer and Edith Falk did. And he autographed it, you know, to the family. I have that book to this day. And then I didn't see Joe again for, you know, close to 20 years. When I moved to D.C., I looked him up, and he had what I thought was the best job in the world. He worked at the State Department as a cultural ambassador, traveling around the world singing labor and political songs. Out of the

0: our fight, our fight for the right on the picket, picket line.
1: Do me a favor, do you have the book there with you?
2: Yeah.
3: Hold on.
1: It's on page one. You quote a stanza from Solidarity Forever, and I'd just love for you to read just that one brief paragraph right after that. I saw the strength, because I want to talk a little bit about that.
2: On page one, I saw the strength that union gave working people, and I saw the way music contributed to that strength. I'm still performing those union songs across the country today.

0: are you on?
1: I just wanted to get that paragraph because to me,
2: yeah,
1: that really sums up in a lot of ways, you know, the book, obviously, it's just an introduction.
2: Yeah.
1: And I wondered if you could just talk a little bit about that.
2: Yeah. Well, you know, the fact that both my folks were CIO union people, organizers, my father was founder of the CIO in Lorain County, Ohio. My mother edited the Cincinnati Sun, which was the CIO newspaper in Cincinnati. I grew up hearing the stories about it, but about union strength and striking and what it means to building the middle class. But going to that picket line was an object lesson. It really brought it all home. And, you know, some of those songs, they're still in my repertoire today, you know, like many, almost not quite 70, but 65 years later, I'm still singing them.
1: Mm-hmm.
2: So it had a big impact on me.
1: And I wonder if we could turn to page 8. I think that's a really, again, sort of sums up a lot of the book and a lot of your work.
2: Okay. For me, art is a critical complement to activism. No matter how brilliant our attempts to inform, it is our ability to inspire that makes the difference. That's what I was trying to do with my music. Really, it's a part of organizing. I've given hundreds of concerts carrying the message of hope, peace, justice, environment, and workers' rights. In the early 1980s, I helped found the Labor Heritage Foundation, which brings together labor leaders, artists, and activists to promote the cultural heritage of American workers through music, poetry, written works, theater, and other works of art.
1: Yeah, and obviously, you know, you are talking on the Labor Heritage Power Hour, so we have our own radio show now. And I wondered if you could talk a little bit about the impetus to form the Labor Heritage Foundation, and where, you know, that's going on almost 50 years ago now. How have things changed?
2: Yeah. Well, initially it was, you know, Joe Glazer was teaching a class at the National Labor College on labor music. And he would often bring in guests, sometimes people like me or Saul Schneiderman, sometimes, you know, people like Pete Seeger would come in and be a guest in his class. And that was just that was a great class, and they ended it. No real explanation. They just cut it from the program. And so Joe and Saul and I and a few others, but mostly Joe, Saul, and I, we kind of got together and said, we got to form something that can keep this going. And I came up with the name, which might have been an unfortunate name because I remember people thinking we're a foundation that gives away money.
1: to this day, Joe, I can't tell you. It's a bane of my existence. Every week I get people looking for money. I'm like, I got bad news for you.
2: It should have been like the Labor Heritage Society or something. But whatever. We were Labor Heritage Foundation, and we started continuing that, what we first called a Great Labor Song Exchange. I ran LHF out of my house at 1233 Kearney Street, Northeast DC, for a few years before we got an executive director, and then we, at the Industrial Union Department, we loaned office space to LHF for many years. But we had the two things. The first fundraising concert was held in my living room, and we had the guy who wrote the Ballad of Joe Hill, whose name is escaping me at the moment, but, you know, well-known guy. And I had a grand piano in my living room because my brother John was living with me at that house, and he played the piano. And so this guy who wrote the Ballad of Joe Hill, he came and he sat at that grand piano, and he played all kinds of great songs, certainly the Ballad of Joe Hill. And he had one song that was a hit by Three Dog Night. And he played that a little bit. And so that was, you know, the initial money. I mean, I found a lawyer who donated getting us the 501c3. The lawyer was a friend of mine, and he just agreed to do it and did it. So we got that, which is critical in terms of fundraising. And then my brother John and I put together a Labor Heritage Foundation songbook. And John, he hand wrote all the musical, you know, notation. All of that was by hand. And Kim Keller did all the graphic artwork. And we sold that book and raised a little bit of money that way. So that was really kind of how we got the start. But, you know, it then became quickly apparent that song was a limiting factor. So we changed it to the Great Labor Arts Exchange. And that attracted people from the theater world, like Elise Bryant, who was at theater at the University of Michigan. Poets, people who made murals and quilts and jewelry and told stories, and just all different kinds of art forms started to, you know, get cultivated at the Great Labor Arts Exchange. There's a big difference between then and now. Mm-hmm. And it's a huge kudos to you and Elise and others. LHF is, I mean, like you say, we got a radio station now. We got the film festival, which you created now, and other projects like Saul's Labor Monuments project. And it's just gone leaps and bounds further than when we first started it, which is great. It's how things should happen and evolve. And it's very gratifying to me to see what you and Elise have done.
1: Well, I think back to that little kid on the picket line in the cold, you know, during a strike with his dad, and seeing it's such a strong image to me, Joe, of mm-hmm. of the confluence of a real life struggle with real consequences, yeah. You know, bread and butter, you know, on the table, people's lives and careers at stake. And yeah. Then, you know, music and solidarity, and it's a thread that weaves, I think, throughout your book, right?
2: Yeah. Oh, yeah. Absolutely. And even the, you know, our social life revolved around Local 1104, Steelworker Local 1104 in Lorain, which my father was a founder of. The summer picnics, the softball games, the holiday parties, everything that went on at that local, we were there. It was a part of our upbringing and our family, which was very moving and important to me growing up.
1: So I think it's interesting because I think that, you know, a lot of people know you through your labor arts work. But of course, your career has, I would argue, really been mostly as an organizer. And I don't mean to draw a distinction, because I think for you, they're not even two sides right. of a coin. It's all, you know, together. Oh. But I think that in the movement, it does tend to be seen as separate things, right?
2: Yes. Yes, it does. And that always troubled me. You know, I tell the story in the book about when Elmer Chaddick, who sadly passed away a few days ago, who was a mentor to me and a great friend of mine, but he wanted to make me organizing director. We had a great organizing director, Harold McIver, but he was retiring. And he called me in. He said, "We'd like you to take that job. There's one thing. You need to put the guitar away. That's not the image we want of our leaders." And I said to him, "I can't do that. It's just too central to who I am and what I'm about." And so I left the office without getting this really good promotion. But it took him about a month. And I don't know if he just couldn't find anybody to take the job or what. But he called me back in and said, "Well, okay, I understand." And so I got the job anyway. But yes, it is viewed as separate. And that's something that I certainly have worked hard to dispel that distinction, and LHF does a lot to dispel that distinction.
1: Do you think that it's because, and I don't think this is unique to the labor movement, right? I mean, is it because the arts are seen as secondary, not as serious? I mean, what's your thought, both specifically in the labor movement and maybe even, you know, more broadly in the society as a whole?
2: Yeah, I think it's viewed as superfluous, like you say, secondary, not core to what the union is about. Mm-hmm. The union is about collective bargaining, political action, and organizing. But collective bargaining and political action, actually more so than even organizing. And that's unfortunate. It limits labor's scope and reach. But I think that's what they just saw it as. You know, I remember when it was shortly after John Sweeney got elected president. I won't name the guy, but the president of a affiliated union wrote a letter to Sweeney complaining about me and saying it was inappropriate for an officer. I was at that point secretary treasurer of the industrial division, inappropriate for an officer to play in a rock band and go out singing songs. And John Sweeney called me up to his office and he said, look, I see he didn't CC you on this letter. So I, you need to know about it. And he said, this is a really small-minded guy. And I just want you to know, I don't share his opinion. That was John Sweeney. And I wrote a letter to that president and said, you know, I used my music to build the movement. He never responded. In his mind, that's not what we're about.
1: But there are so many stories. I mean, in these, you know, you interweave these. These are not three different, you know, you're using the three roads metaphor. They're not three different roads. They're really more like interweaving pathways through your life, through the history of the last 50, 60 years. And there are, and again, we'll come back and we'll explore more of these in future interviews. But, you know, I think I would argue, I think you argue, through your book, through your work, that, you know, your art and art in general has often played an integral role in either moving struggles forwards and sometimes winning struggles, right?
2: Yeah, absolutely. You know, I tell the two stories. One is the Alma, Georgia meatpacking plant story. I got sent down there. Alma, Georgia is very rural, a couple hours south of Atlanta, a couple hours north of Tallahassee. There's not much there. The Okefenokee Swamp is there, but other than that, there's not a whole lot there. There's this meatpacking plant. The whole place is very racially divided, the town, the plant. And so we had to, there'd been attempts to organize it before that failed. So we had a lot to overcome. And I had remembered from the Great Labor Arts Exchange a song written by Paul McKenna, an SEIU guy out in Oregon, who has written hundreds of amazing songs.
1: Still writing them.
2: He's still writing them, yes. And so I remembered his song called The Union Buster that pokes fun at the Union Buster. Now, the reason this is important is the plant had a practice where you could bring in your favorite cassette tape, anybody could, and put it in and it would play through the whole system. So I got the guitar out and I got the committee together, black and white, and together, we recorded the song that goes, well, now let me introduce myself. Jack Shyster is my name. I'm a management consultant. Union busting is my game. I'm a master of the con job, an expert at the hoax. And I make my living stealing bread from the mouths of working folks. Oh, I am a union buster, the boss's trusty aide. Help keep their employees overworked and underpaid. So they put that in the, and there are more verses, but they put that in the system when the union buster from Atlanta, very slick guy, came, and he came undone for the first time. He never even spoke. He used to just walk up and down the kill floors and stuff, and he would exude power and fear.
1: I think you write about in the book how he would just sort of stand over people to intimidate them, right? And he was a white guy. He was a white guy. Yeah. It was a interracial, but a lot of African Americans, I think.
2: Yep, he's a white guy, three-piece suit. But when they saw him, they put that in, and he's yelling, "Where'd that come from? Who did that?" They realized for the first time that they have some power, and they were able to pierce his veil of invincibility. Now, lesson here is that the action is in the reaction, and we knew they were going to take away the right to use that system. So everybody was primed for the next day. They sang the song from their workstations, and then they outlawed singing. So then they hummed it, and then they whistled it. And for a full week, that little song gave them power. And so then the question is, well, what kind of power might we have with a real union? So the song was an integral part of breaking through the racial barrier and demonstrating the power of the union. So that was using the song as a tool in an organizing campaign. The other quick story I'll share is over in Mississippi, I lived in Tupelo for 3 years organizing unions in Northeast Mississippi, and I saw an ad for the Iuka Mississippi Bluegrass Festival. I entered it, and it had a contest. I won first prize singing, which was $300, but I won first prize singing Union Maid, John Henry, Dark as a Dungeon, 16 Tons, and the MCs was this couple, Buddy and Kay Bain, and they had an early morning, I'm talking like 5 in the morning, TV program that a lot of shift workers watched because they're up eating breakfast that early. And they said, "We want you to come on our show. You can't sing union songs, but we want you to sing your work songs." So I did. And what that resulted in is, you know, I'd be out house calling at night, and it's very hard to get in people's front door. And a bunch of people would say, "Oh, we saw you on Buddy and Kay Bain. Come on in." So it was the music that made house calling a lot better for me.
1: Just real quick to go back to the Tupelo story. What fascinated me about that was, first of all, the incredible creativeness in terms of, you know, that step by step by step to have a whole thing on that, but also that, you know, my guess is if you try to get all those folks to come to a union meeting, it'd be a lift, right? Yeah. Or to sign union cards, it'd be a lift. But this sounds like something that no matter how you might feel about the union, this is just messing with the boss. This sounds like fun, right?
2: Yeah. Yeah, absolutely. It really was. And, you know, it did draw people into the union. One of the couples that I house called, the woman worked in a furniture plant that I was trying to organize, and the husband stayed home and ran the farm. And, you know, when I first knocked on their door, they had not seen the Buddy and Kay Bain show. And the guy said, "Well, I said, I'm here to talk about the union. Is Pam around?" And he said, "Well, if you're here to talk about the union, here's what you're going to meet." And he points to the gun rack that was right by the front door. And then I saw next to the gun rack, leaning up against it, a guitar.
1: Uh-huh.
2: So I immediately shifted the conversation and said, "Hey, I see you play guitar. I got mine in the car." And he said, "Oh, well, why don't you go get it?" And he invited me in, and he and Pam sat down and jammed with me. And I stayed friends with them for a very long time, and they became good union people.
1: You wound up playing with John Denver. You got to tell that story. Oh, yes. It's a very funny story.
2: Yeah, yeah. So I went out there at the time. I was field director for something called the OSHA Environmental Network, which was the first, it was sponsored by the Industrial Union Department, but was the first national labor environmental coalition. And so I went to Denver, as a guest of the Sierra Club, and they were involved in the OSHA Environmental Network, and they were having their big, what they called an international assembly, in Aspen. And I went out for that. And the head of the Sierra Club, Mike McCloskey at the time, he knew I played and sang, and they had arranged for John Denver to do a concert for the, there were like 2,000 people there from around the world. And, so he asked John Denver, he said, look, we got this guy, Joe Uline, he's pretty good, he sings labor songs, and John Denver, you know, most musicians in hearing that would kind of freak out because for all they know, I suck and I would hurt their show.
1: and you know. Denver was pretty, but what year was this? I mean, he was pretty big at the time, yeah?
2: Oh, he was huge. This was, you know, 82,
1: yeah.
2: I think.
1: Yeah.
2: Something like that. So yeah, he was huge. But he said, oh yeah, he's welcome and have him join us. And so the guy took me over to him and he introduced us and he said, yeah, we can get you a guitar. And so I'm up there singing, songs that I'd never sung before. Of course, heard, you know, Rocky Mountain High, all of John Denver's hits. And I'm, you know, playing and singing and then he turns to me live on stage, says, well, let's do some of your songs, Joe. So, and he had a trio backing him. And I said, okay. And we started doing, you know, Union Maid and other labor songs. And they were right there with me singing the Union songs. And it was quite an experience. I have a cassette tape somewhere of it. And, a photo, which is in the book. So I have proof that it happened.
1: Well, I tell you what, you get that cassette tape to me. Let's get that digitized. We got to put a snatch of that in there. I would love to hear that.
2: Yeah. I will look for it.
1: Well, Joe Uline, always a pleasure to catch up with you. Can't wait till the next time. And, you know, best of luck with your book tour.
2: Thank you. And thank you for having me.

0: This is the Labor Heritage Power Hour, and that was our brother Joe Uline, author of Three Roads, Labor, Music, Ecology, and co-founder of the Labor Heritage Foundation. You can find details about his book and upcoming appearances at the Uliners and Labor Network for Sustainability websites.
1: Joe's stories remind us that workers don't just make history, they sing it, tell it, and pass it along. But too often, museums display the products while overlooking the people who made them.
0: Right, Chris. So a new permanent exhibit at the R.E. Olds Transportation Museum in Lansing, Michigan, is working to correct that. Assembled in Lansing tells the story of generations of workers and unions behind more than 25 million vehicles built in the Michigan capital.
1: I spoke recently with retired auto workers Mark Strolle about the museum, the exhibit, and why Lansing's labor history still matters.
2: You women have heard of the

0: Mark Strolley, it's great to have you here on the Labor Heritage Power Hour.
1: Well, I'm happy to be here, and thanks for having me.
0: So before we talk about the new exhibit, why don't you tell folks, what is the R.E. Olds Transportation Museum, and what story does it tell about Lansing and the automobile industry?
1: The R.E. Olds Transportation Museum is really an ode to Ransom Eli Olds, who was the founder of Oldsmobile, which until 2004, when the brand disappeared, was the oldest auto brand in the United States, surpassing Ford.
0: You have a new permanent exhibit. It's called Assembled in Lansing. Just opened up a couple months ago in June. Say I were to actually come there in person, what would I see?
1: Well, the exhibit really has four different parts to it. There's a kiosk that has videos that you can play. There's an artifact case, and then kind of the meat and potatoes of the labor history is in two parts. There's a rail that has more general history about the United States to give context to what's on the wall, which is kind of Lansing-centric, and it's a story of Lansing's labor history with regard to automobiles.
0: How central were workers and unions to the city's growth?
1: Very. Lansing is kind of known for three things. It's the state capital, and then, of course, it's had quite an auto heritage. We built over 25 million vehicles, and the other thing is we were the drop forge capital of the Midwest.
0: So why did you all decide it was important to create a permanent exhibit specifically focused on Lansing's automotive labor history?
1: Well, I think the thing about the museum is it has lots of cool cars. There's all kinds of stuff from the curved dash Olds, which is an open cockpit from the early part of the 20th century. And there's actually an electric car that General Motors built, the EV1, that's part of the collection. The Aerotech that was taken out to the salt flats that went over 200 miles an hour. And their emphasis was always on cars. There was a lack of story about the people who made the vehicles. And so we saw this 250th anniversary of the United States as a good chance for us to gather some funds that were available and to do a display that would talk more about the story of the workforce that was present in Lansing.
0: No, you've hit on something that has been a big complaint of mine, because as you can imagine, when I travel, I'm always going to museums and I'm always looking for exhibits, about workers. And so often I find exactly what you're saying. There'll be, an exhibit about a particular industry, which the work was done by workers, and there will be few, if any, images or talk about the workers. So, how did you decide to do that? Are there any specific stories about workers that you could share with us?
1: Well, the thing about Lansing, we're fortunate to be next door to Michigan State University. And so John Beck, who is a labor historian, he was very helpful in this project, as well as Lisa Fine, who's in the history department there and wrote a book about Rio Joe and the Lansing workforce in the before World War II. And we had folks who had that sort of historical knowledge, and we wanted to tell more stories about people. We've done other projects. There's an oral history project that resides in the Michigan State University Library, which is interviews with auto workers. And you can look that up, and there's quite a few people that we got on tape that are from my generation of auto worker who were hired in the 70s.

0: I'm wondering if there's a particular artifact or story of a worker that sort of stands out to you that you'd like to share with folks.
1: We have a picture of Cyril McGuire. He was the first African-American union president in Lansing at Local 652. Now, Local 652 was the largest UAW GM local in the UAW. And his story is quite interesting about how he rose up, how he came. You know, he was a person, I think, migrated from the South, came to Lansing, made enough friends that he was able to get elected. People recognized his leadership talents, and he wound up working for the International Union. And the picture we have has Leonard Woodcock in it with him. And he was quite a story. There's so many stories in Lansing. One of the threads is Lester Washburn. He was a guy who led the, we had a sit-down strike in Lansing. One of the threads that runs through this exhibit, Lansing's had just about every kind of strike there is happening, and we've documented that in this exhibit, all except wildcat strikes, which there were in Lansing as well. But Lester Washburn, he led the sit-down strike, and then on June 7th, the sheriff showed up at his house in the middle of the night. He was actually down in Detroit because he had been promoted to the International Union at the time, and arrested his wife, and that led to a general strike in Lansing, the Lansing Labor Holiday. And this is an unusual strike because general strikes don't happen much in the United States. This one was short. It lasted one day, and it was successful. They got everybody released from jail. And it showed, you know, the power of the workers. Put their tools down that day as soon as word got around that his wife had been arrested, and they were actually probably coming to arrest him. And they basically shut down the city, enlisted the help of Governor Murphy, who also played a role in the Flint sit-down strike, and they were able to get everybody out. So it was a general strike that was short and successful.
0: What do you think Lansing's labor history contributes to the larger story of America? Obviously, a story like the one you just told of a general strike, that's part of a larger story. But are there other, you know, lessons or reflections of other things going on in the country that you think it draws out?
1: Oh, yes, because I think the thing that you really see in Lansing is you see the greater trends that occurred all through the 20th century. From the sit-down strike to the recognition of the union to the growth of the UAW to the Treaty of Detroit and auto workers entering the middle class, the role we played in World War II in building war material, and then the post-war period where there were more strikes that catapulted people into the middle class, and towns like Lansing thrived during this period, only to run into the 1980s when Reagan was elected and fired the air traffic controllers, and there was a war on labor. And we had our moment where there was a strike with replacement workers, and the UAW had to call the strike off at one of the drop forges. And all the way to how we got two new assembly plants in Lansing for the 21st century, the Blue Ribbon Committee by Mayor Hollister, and so on. So there's this, on one hand, we had strikes, and we had adversarial relations. On the other hand, you saw that we could build coalitions and cooperate, sometimes with unlikely partners, to make sure that we had work in our town for, and we could continue this heritage of building vehicles.
0: Well, that raises another point that I wanted to sort of close with, which is that particularly in this country, I think folks tend to see history as something that's in a museum and that's sort of done and dusted, right? We're finished with whether it's slavery or the labor movement or whatever. Once it's in a museum, it's history with a capital H. And the best museums in my book are the ones that make a connection between history and today, you know, what's happening today. And you were, I think, just sort of starting to do that. How do you see this museum or this exhibit fitting into those connections?
1: The last picture on our wall, the last panel, is of young auto workers. And the thing that we pose in that photo is that we faced challenges in the past. We faced the challenge of the transition from mass to lean production, where we lost a lot of folks. We went through a bankruptcy. And there were all these difficult things that we did in the past. But what are they going to do in the future? And, you know, I have a lot of confidence because I have the opportunity still as a retiree to occasionally teach a class or meet with auto workers from this generation. And they face a big challenge with AI and smart automation here right on the cusp of this stuff. But I have confidence that they're going to find a way to continue to build cars and continue to get, you know, to make a strong contribution to our society as well as for themselves. I'm not naive enough to say that we're going to grow the middle class like we had it when I was growing up, but I'm here to say that we're not going away either. We're not going to be extinct like some people think. I had a 40-year career in the auto industry. When I first went down there, I did find it curious that I agree with you 100%, you know, there were just no stories about the workers. There were stories about Ari Olds and his family, and not even the plant managers and those sorts of folks. And so I saw an opportunity. I think it'll be a resource for the community, and I'm hopeful that we'll start making connections with the schools and we'll start having kids come down and I'm working on right now a guide for teachers and the docents at the museum.
0: Well, and that was actually my last question, which is that, you know, say a youngster shows up at the museum, what would you like them to take away after visiting the museum and the exhibit?
1: Well, this is where I get to the 25 million vehicles we built in Lansing. That's kind of a big number for a large, small town. And it's actually bigger than the auto industries in Australia, Sweden, or South Africa have produced. And that's only because the workforce in Lansing was that good over a long period of time, and it's generations. The other thing I hope that they can sort of take away is people don't remember how great Lansing was when it was at its peak, when the Treaty of Detroit, negotiated by Walter Reuther, got workers a much better deal in terms of their ability to buy houses, send their kids to good schools because they were paying property taxes. Now, at the same time, the other thing that they see from this exhibit, and I don't know whether we quite have got it all in yet, but the effects of deindustrialization, the effects of what happens when that, we have a graph along the bottom that shows Lansing auto worker employment from like 1930 to 2023, I think, or 24. And you can see how the various dips in the line. Lansing actually made the number one selling vehicle from 1976 to 1983. Those 8 years, the Olds Cutlass was the best-selling vehicle in the United States for six of them, and it was second place the other two. And that was a time of big prosperity as well. But, you know, since the 80s, as I said before, the line goes the wrong way. It looks like a ski slope. And that's another thing that people have to realize is that when the auto industry has a big multiplier effect. Every job inside the factory creates between 7 and 10 on the outside, depending on how complex the vehicle we are. That's gone. So a lot of things have disappeared that affect the quality of life. And that's the thing we've got to fight to reestablish, I think.
0: Tell folks how they would find out more about visiting the museum.
1: If you come to Lansing, Michigan, it's on Museum Drive, aptly named, downtown in the shadow of the Capitol, just on the other side of the Grand River from the Capitol.
0: Well, Mark Strolley, it has been an absolute pleasure to find out all about this museum and the exhibit. It's definitely top of my list for when I visit Lansing.
1: Well, Chris, make sure you get a hold of me, and I would love to meet you there and give you a tour of the museum and the exhibit as well.
0: It's a date.
1: All right.

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1: I'm Rick Smith, and this is Labor History in Two. On this day in labor history, the year was 1991. That was the day that members of the Culinary Workers Union Local 226 went out on strike against the Frontier Hotel and Casino in Las Vegas. What they did not know was that the strike would last for more than 6 years, becoming one of the longest work actions in U.S. labor history. The Frontier was the second casino to open on the Vegas Strip in 1942. At the time of the strike, the Ilardi family owned the historic casino. The Ilardis were vehemently anti-union. They renovated the old facility and then reopened, refusing to sign a contract to pay its workers the same rate provided at most other Vegas casinos, claiming that the Frontier was too small to match the wages of the larger outfits. Management refused to budge from their position. In response, Local 226 members mobilized. The year before, Hattie Canty had been elected president of the local. She was a black mother of 10 children and a widow. She had worked as a hotel maid. Her leadership brought a new determination to the Culinary Workers Union. Local 226 set up 24-hour picket lines outside the Frontier. The strike was joined by Bartenders Local 165, Teamsters Local 995, the Operating Engineers Local 501, and the Carpenters Local 1780. The strike became an important moment in Vegas labor history, as other casino owners looked on watching the labor battle unfold. The unions stood strong. The picketers demand that the owners should, quote, sell, shut down, or sign, became the call. In the end, the Ilardis decided to sell. The new ownership signed a union contract and rehired 280 striking workers. Triumphant union members cut a red ribbon at the hotel to mark their victory.
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0: I mean, did you know that there were so many songs about Oldsmobile?
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2: Shelley Winters. I have bursts of being a lady. Oh, but it doesn't last long.

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1: Well, let's check in with the democracy doctor, Dr. Rachel Bitticover, who writes The Cycle on Substack. She's also the author of just an absolutely brilliant book, Hit 'Em Where It Hurts, How to Save Democracy by Beating Republicans at Their Own Game, thecycle.substack.com. And, of course, Rachel Bitticover, Bitecofer on Blue Sky. Rachel, welcome back to the program. It's always so nice having you with us. Thank you for joining us.
2: It's always nice to get an opportunity to talk about important work. Yeah.
1: Indeed. You wrote a brilliant piece, How to Kill a Free Press, which is mind-boggling here.
3: Lay it out for us. Build your argument.
2: Sure. You know, it's really funny. I've been studying the Third Reich and World War II now for 6 years. I started it like in, 2020 or whatever, January. My son used to ask me, like, why are you listening to all these books? I've probably done thousands of books. I'm like, I'm not really sure. I just feel like I need to know about this stuff. Right? And now when I wrote this piece and, some other pieces, I'm like, this is why I did that, so that I can understand how they're going to collapse our media system. So that's what this article does. And it really kind of, people have very imagistic impressions of what Germany was like. And you might think, well, there was only, they controlled the news. So you had partisan outfits doing partisan news, but there was a free press the whole time. And I wanted people to understand how that free press operated.
1: So explain it to us. Tell us how it worked.
2: Yeah, so it was basically pay to play. I mean, very quickly they come in and, when the Nazis take power, they do not waste any time. They are going to collapse democracy and they're going to do it very fast. Within 6 months, basically all of the democratic norms are gone. And one of the things that they wanted to do is control the flow of information, and they wanted to do that in two ways. The first way is what I focus on in this article, which is controlling media. And basically, to publish in Germany, you had to have permission of the Nazi party. Mm-hmm. So you got your information from the party as to what you were allowed to cover and how you were allowed to cover it, right? And that's why, like, if you were reading the news in Berlin in 1938, you would be hearing about how Polish, Poland is instigating a war. They've killed these, people working at a radio station. It was all fake, right? But because the media was by that point completely co-opted by the regime, it had been 5 years, in Germany it was presented as a defensive war, right? This is something that they were the good guys for, right? So it really, it trickles down into the whole system, and they got cooperation by quickly arresting, some people fled. But some people were not fleeing or came back, and they ended up rounded up in the concentration system. And once you do that, Tom, I know you're very familiar with the chilling effect on the First Amendment, right? Mm. Well, I mean, if the price and penalty is going to be Matt Housing concentration camp, right? You're going to definitely be careful about what you write in that newspaper.
1: Yeah, for sure. Brendan Carr would have been quite happy there, do you think?
2: Oh, he'd love it. He would be a perfect. He'd love Dr. Goebbels and the whole truth ministry of truth and propaganda.
1: So, what you've done a pretty exhaustive analysis of this, and your article's a long one, with a lot of detail in it.
2: It did.
1: What can we learn from this, and what should we be doing differently from what we're doing now?
2: Yeah, one of the things I was hoping to put, I had actually been writing this piece for a while, and then I had it like on my side pile. Mm-hmm. And then this weekend with the press passes getting revoked, I was like, this is the moment I've got to do it. And the reason is because we need the media outlets to band together, right? Mm-hmm. And if we don't have a reaction, like it's so hard to react to anything because we're getting flooded the zone Bannon strategy, right? But on this, we must react. And what we must do with that reaction is put pressure on other news agencies not to kowtow to Trump's, thing. And so far, we're seeing signs of life. I mean, keep in mind, we got a really low bar, but right now, he's doing a state visit. They are not, no one is filming any press pool event. So like usually with a press pool, they'll give one network like primary and everyone uses their video. Mm-hmm. So in this case, like one of them was, this NBC and one was this. They are not covering it. They're not doing any events that are full press pool coverage, right? And that's a good start. Like we really needed that. But there has to be more. And so it has to come from the public putting pressure on people.
1: So how do we make that pressure known? Who do we speak to? How do we do it?
2: Yeah, I think you got to make noise on social media as best as you can. And as much as I love Blue Sky, it's an echo chamber. You really, if you have a different, you know, platform to get out more broadly speaking, like X, you know, use that, even though, you know, I know people have moral compunctions. My moral compunction is I'm not going to let Nazis win. So if there's the most important communication tool in the country is X right now, right? So that's where I am. But we got to put pressure on the networks, right? Just, and show hosts, popular show hosts are really vulnerable to boycott pressure. And like a small outcry online can look really outsized. Look at MAGA, right? Mm-hmm. They managed to get Budweiser to cancel everything and, you know, Coral, the restaurant that Cracker Barrel tried to redo mm-hmm. their logo. Like, what we need to be doing is putting mad pressure on anybody that we can reach that's in mainstream media.
1: Mm-hmm. Right. To stand up to these attempts at censorship and the general craziness. Legislatively, you know, if Democrats take control, and I realize it may take 2.5 years to get a Democratic president, but it seems to me like the obvious stuff is to reverse the 1996 Telecommunications Act, both Section 230 that granted absolute immunity to Mark Zuckerberg and friends, and yeah. as well as the end of the ownership rules. It used to be that a single company or a single individual or family could only own a small number of radio or television stations
2: yes.
1: and newspapers and things like that. So we need to reverse, you know, what Clinton signed in 96. It seems to me like we also need to bring back the fairness doctrine. I realize it's no panacea, but it did require programming in the public interest. And I realize it doesn't, you know, cover things like, you know, anything online, basically, or
2: right.
1: on cable. But number one, I'm curious your thoughts on that. Number two, what else would you do?
2: I mean, those are great legislative fixes that unfortunately we could maybe pass with two Democratic majorities, but I don't imagine any world where Trump would sign something like that. So, you know, ultimately the legislative fix is going to be something that, as you said, would require a new Democratic president. But I think those are exactly where you want to start, Tom. You really hit on it. People want to get the big fish like Citizens United, and we do need to fix that. But it's out of reach right now. And what can be done is those that Telecommunications Act. And, you know, one of the things I'm trying to push the party into as we go into 28, I've been really focused on the midterms, but as we move to presidential, I want a trust buster on that stage. Mm. I want somebody who is channeling Teddy Roosevelt up on that stage.
1: Yep.
2: Americans are hungry to hear that kind of rhetoric, and we should be the party that provides it.
1: Yeah, in other words, in 1983, most people don't realize this, and you've kind of got to be of a certain age to even remember prior mm-hmm. to the 80s when if you walked around in the downtown of a small town or any town, most of the businesses were locally owned, family owned businesses. Some of them had been for generations.

0: suddenly these masters of the universe were crushing companies together. Jack Welch and Chainsaw Al Dunlap and all these guys.
1: Okay.
0: You know, taking dozens of small companies and crushing them together into one giant company. And the result of that is that now there's not a single industry in America that's not dominated by a handful of companies that operate as a cartel. We need to bring back enforcement of the damn antitrust laws, don't we?
1: Yeah. And it's such a great issue to take into the 2028 cycle. So, you know, channel your inner Teddy, guys. Like, we've got we are back to the Gilded Age, Tom. I mean, I wrote an article about how similar what we're facing is to that Gilded Age and of course the catastrophic collapses that come out of that. So. Yeah. I think it's the perfect time, and you just nailed where they should focus their attention first.
0: Mm-hmm. And economists I forget their name, it's in my article today, but there's a pair of economists who did the math on this, and they found that because of Reagan's suspension of the antitrust laws, and the first president, by the way, who tried to bring them back was Joe Biden with Lena Khan.
1: Okay.
0: He got beat by Trump, and that Lena Khan is gone. But right. Basically, because of that, average American families spend $5,000 a year more than average Canadian or European families on pretty much everything. I mean, telephone service that is $20 a month in Europe is $70 a month here. Internet service that's $15 a month in Europe is $75 a month here. I mean, pharmaceuticals are twice as expensive. We could just go on and on and on.
1: Right.
0: There's not an industry that is not dominated by a small handful of companies. Four companies control 80% of all the meat in the United States.
1: No doubt, right?
0: And so if we were just to break up these companies and restore competition, the average American family could save $5,000 a year.
1: Yeah, and it would be free market, right?
0: Yeah, exactly.
1: What we have now is not the free market.
0: Exactly.
1: Right?
0: No, it's a cartel.
1: I like it.
0: It's a cartelized market. The doctor of democracy, with apologies to Hunter S. Thompson, Dr. Rachel Bitticofer, her newsletter is The Cycle over on Substack, thecycle.substack.com. Rachel, thanks so much. It's always so nice having you with us.
1: Such a great combo. Thank you.
0: Yeah, thank you for talking with us. I'll be back with more of the news of the day and your calls in just a moment. You know, after Trump kicked MSNBC or MS Now, CNN and Politico out of the White House press pool, he put up his own North Korean-style Trump TV channel over on YouTube. It's a just continuously running channel that's got basically old, speeches and stuff like that on it. And Nigel Peacock, our webmaster here at Hartman Report and TomHartman.com and whatnot, Nigel does all of our kind of back end stuff. He's brilliant at it. He decided to check it out, Trump TV, and compare it with the Tom Hartman program channel on YouTube. And we had about 111 more viewers than did Trump TV yesterday afternoon at 2:00. So I mean, they're not huge numbers, but we are beating Trump TV, the Tom Hartman program. No complaints, right? Omar in Herndon, Virginia. Hey, Omar, what's on your mind today?
2: Tom, thanks so much for taking my call. Real quick, Tom, the war in the palace, they're not too pleased by Trump not backing him. They feel betrayed. MBS called for airstrike twice, and Trump turned him down. So
0: yeah,
2: they're not
0: too pleased. There was a fascinating article about that in the Financial Times yesterday. Apparently, MBS is seriously pissed off.
2: Yeah, he's
0: serious.
2: But Tom, in regard to if when the Democrats take over the Congress, should we be concerned about Mike Johnson not seating all the Democrats? I mean, he'd done it before. There was a representative from Arizona or Texas. I can't think of her name.
0: It was Adelita Grijalva from New Mexico, as I recall. Maybe Arizona, one or the other. I think New Mexico, yeah. Yeah, he postponed her seating for 50 days, as I recall.
2: Yeah, and if he does that with the Democrat, I mean, that can create chaos. He could use, the machines are not valid. And I don't know whether he's just sipping from Trump Kool-Aid, MAGA Kool-Aid, or is he intoxicated on MAGA Kool-Aid? Which one of those do you think he is?
0: I think it's all about protecting power and not being investigated and, all that kind of thing. The key here, Omar, if

0: If there's a 4 or 5 or 6 or even 7 Democrat majority after the election for the House, then it wouldn't surprise me at all if Mike Johnson tries to pull some stunt like this. On the other hand, if it's a 10 or 15 or 20 Democrat majority, no way he can do it. And so the bottom line is we need to not only get out there and vote, but make sure that everybody we know gets out there and votes. And if you live in a red state, and even some blue states have been purging voters from their lists if they didn't vote in the previous election. It, you know, the Supreme Court legalized that a couple of years ago. So double check your voter registration now while there's still time to get registered as a voter. And, you know, we're one of the few countries, one of the few democracies on earth that requires voter registration. You know, it's a remnant of the old Confederate states, you know, as a way of controlling who can vote. But yeah, we just have to show up.
1: We got to win massively. Thank you so much for taking my call, Tom.
0: Thank you, Omar. Tony in Buffalo, New York. Hey, Tony, what's up?
2: Yeah, Tom, I listened to the president of Iran speak this morning at the United Nations.
0: Oh, I missed that.
2: Now, pardon?
0: I missed that. What did he say?
2: Okay. First of all, this man did something that no leader in the free world ever did at the UN, as far as I could have ever seen. He brought with him 3 scrapbooks showing the killing of the children.
0: Oh,
2: at that school, showing the beheading of some monks that were in prayer, basically on the wooden floor, being shot down by our missiles. Another one was in a small town where the United States. What I'm telling you is that the United States is lying by omission. The United States won't tell you the truth. This man, this little guy, this president of Iran, pointed out in his sermon that the United States is bullying countries.
0: Yep.
2: And that Iran will never be bullied by the United States of America.
0: Yeah, and he's right.
2: And
0: go ahead.
2: And by the way, where has Marco Rubio gone?
0: Yeah.
2: Rubio was sitting right next to the president when they asked, where's Rubio? And the president looks, I don't know.
0: Yeah, I know. And this guy is running, you know, an empire with a multi-thousand-year-old culture. So, yeah, Tony, thank you. Bob in Raleigh, North Carolina. Hey, Bob, what's on your mind today?
3: No. A penny for your thoughts. Is that the adage? So, well, thank you for asking. And
0: goes
3: I'm
0: back
3: 3 hours.
0: A penny had some value.
3: Well, I'll take what I can get. How's that? And as being on the East Coast, 3 hours in the future, just want to let you and your listeners know we are still here.
0: Okay. Well, it's looking good actually for North Carolina. I mean, Roy Moore is looking like he's going to win this thing.
3: I think he's going to crush Watt. Oh, God. They're all horrid. Now they're all trying to run away. They're running away from the Trump agenda after they've literally taped themselves or jammed themselves up the lower alimentary canal. How's that?
0: Yeah.
3: To Trump. And now they're realizing, oh, oops, maybe that wasn't such a good idea. Mm. And, yeah, I guess not. And then the other thing, too, is the horrible job that the legislature has done, a Republican-controlled legislation has done, and they've tried two things have really been have come to term, and that one is the apparent corruption of the auditor, the office of the auditor, which is supposed to be nonpartisan, but was Dave Bullock, who was a Republican, is in there, but he said, I'm going to do everything right. Well, there was like 4% of the jobs were essentially politically bound, everything else is non-political. Now that percentage is up to 44%.
0: Whoa, this is North Carolina.
3: And this is North Carolina. And he controls, unfortunately, they move the Board of Elections under him.
0: Of
3: so
0: course.
3: What was before nonpartisan. Yeah, now we have 3 Republicans and 2 Democrats in every county.
0: Mm-hmm.
3: So, but people are watching like myself, and we're, you know, speaking out and being engaged citizens and, you know, helping in where we can, either poll watching or, as I'm doing, both. I'm going to continue canvassing for the Democratic Party, but also being a partisan poll watcher and possibly also sign up for a nonpartisan position with the UU Church. So is that.
0: Oh,
3: but,
0: good on you, Bob.
3: No,
0: yeah, and Unitarians are great.
3: Yeah, they're a good group, and then I'm doing what I can, and then just because, like you said, trying to wake as many people up between now and for us, early voting is 8:15, and 8:15. Excuse me, I'm talking about October 15th, mm-hmm. and so what we're trying to do is just having a massive first few days, mm-hmm. just as you have said, which is also a plug, which was a lead-in for what I was telling Mateo, why I was calling was that. You know, for support of free speech TV, but your rant this morning of the need for independent, true independent journalism and mm-hmm. how CNN and Paramount and all that mm-hmm. under the control of oligarchs is bad news for everybody.
0: And yeah. And for our democracy.
3: Exactly. Well, that was the big one, but also for and now I think people are seeing day to day how their lives are being impacted and how we're all being forced to basically socialize the risk and privatize the profit. We're all subsidizing the richest folks. And you have so eloquently said that many times in your books, which I'm currently reading your latest one, Who Killed the American Dream, and recommending it for many people, but
0: well,
3: also
0: you.
3: Your The Whole Hidden History series. No, it's a great job, and I wish, and I'm encouraging all the young people to read it too. So anyway, keep up the great work, and hey, and have your cat in some of your Commonwealth reports too. We love that.
0: Oh yeah, well that our cat Wolfie, who used to live in my office, passed away. But we've got three other cats, so I'll have to get one of them in there. Bob, thank you. Thank you so much for your kind words. And keep up the great work. You're doing God's work. Thank you.

0: I see you, sir.
1: Chris in Littleton, Colorado. Hey, Chris, what's on your mind today?
2: Yeah, good morning, Tom. We the people of America, you, me, all of us, right now, have the greatest opportunity in the history of the world. Why? Because America has the biggest corruption in the history of the world. by a handful of Epstein-class criminals, they have billions of dollars. The world has billions of good people who will stop them, including about a quarter billion in the U.S. And we have amazing new candidates running for office.
1: All we have to do
2: is show up and vote in November.
1: Yeah.
2: And our choice is fascism, no rights, no freedom, or our choice is electing good leaders and rebuilding America to be the greatest it ever has been.
1: Yeah. Isn't it amazing that the right-wing motto has been taking my country back, and really what they were talking about was revisiting the Confederacy? I mean, it's just crazy.
2: Yeah.
1: It's just crazy. Chris, thank you. You said that so well. It was a great call. Thank you. David in Central California. Hey, David, what's on your mind today?
3: Good morning or afternoon, since we're on different sides. My thoughts are about the federal courts, and we really got to do something about that. I filed an emergency TRO that was immediately sealed for over a year. I went to the appellate court. They ordered me back to the lower court for him to unseal. 125 days goes by. He doesn't unseal. I go back to the appellate court. I can't even fight my case in the appellate court because of the seal.
1: Mm-hmm.
3: On top of that, they adjudicated when we had a threshold condition. This is a nonprofit organization, too, that runs throughout California.
1: Mm-hmm.
3: And there are billionaire defendants, including mainstream media.
1: Mm-hmm.
3: I'm not going to put out any names.
1: No, it's okay. So what's your point, David?
3: Well, my point is that the courts are not functioning at all for the people.
1: Oh, yeah.
3: The corruption that you're talking about with Clarence Thomas is
1: endemic,
3: spread throughout the courts.
1: Yeah.
3: And it's a pocket veto by Judge Roberts because his clerks will not docket the cases. Then they give them miscellaneous numbers. So they never reach the other judges.
1: Yeah. No, I get it. David, I wish you the very best with this. Good luck. And thanks for the heads up. Mark in Seattle. Hey, Mark, what's up?
4: Good day for you, Tom.
1: Thank you.
4: I talked to your guy on the thing, and January 3rd is not the day you have to worry about. They have to certify it in the states first. If it doesn't get certified in the states, it doesn't move.
1: Oh, good point. And the certification is all over the place in mostly December, right?
4: That's right. And if they don't certify, they don't go. So this could drag on for months.
1: Yeah, that's an excellent point.
4: And two other things I just want to tell you. This is besides that, but I have two shows I watch on TV. They're older shows, but it's called Continuum and The Travelers. So all sci-fi shows, but they relate to everything that's going on today.
1: Huh. Yeah, well, you know, science fiction was always ahead. You know, I'm still a big Jack Vance fan. I've got every book he ever wrote, most of them autographed.
4: Well, that's cool.
1: And the one that I've been thinking about lately is the Robot trilogy by Isaac Asimov, you know, where he just kind of laid out this, you know, the basic rules of robotics. And I don't know why. I should probably dig those out and write an op-ed about it for AI because, you know, he had these three rules for robots that, you know, involved don't mess with humanity, basically. And I don't know. It seems pretty straightforward stuff, but the AI people don't seem to be able to get this. What am I missing?
4: Yeah. But, I don't know. Well, they're missing because they're missing the money. It's all about that money.
1: Of course.
4: Corporate Congress, that's one thing in one of the shows, Quantum, that they talk about is the corporate Congress, which we have now.
1: Yeah. Which is, you know, I mean, what was it? Benito Mussolini. Fascism could more rightly be called corporatism because it is the merger of corporate and state interests. And
4: very true.
1: You know, here we are, and here we've been for, you know, some time now. I mean, this has been the Republican agenda at least since the Reagan administration, arguably since the Nixon administration. Dwight Eisenhower has got to be rolling over in his grave. Mark, thank you. Thank you so much. Thanks for listening to KEXP, and appreciate the call. We'll be right back.

So the White House this morning has been violating this federal judge's order. The judge, by the way, Judge Kelly, was appointed by Donald Trump. And now MSNBC is reporting, or MS Now is reporting, that they're starting to regain White House access. So it looks like the Trump administration is going to go along with, I mean, everybody has been hysterical for the last 3 hours on television, or at least on CNN and MSNBC, which is what I've been monitoring. Absolutely hysterical that, oh, my God, Trump is going to ignore the court order. He is ignoring the court order. They're refusing to let people in. We'll keep an eye on this. But it looks like this is probably, you know, Trump, of course, is appealing. And what the judge did, what Judge Kelly did, is he said for the next 14 days, while you appeal this, you have to let these people in. You can't, you know, and by the way, this was not decided on First Amendment free press grounds, although it could have been, and that's a larger argument. It was decided on Fifth Amendment due process grounds. In other words, these people were not told in advance what was going to happen to them and given an opportunity to rebut it or fight against it or make their case or whatever, you know, have due process. So we'll see how this plays out. But yesterday, when Trump greeted the president of China with an effusive, slobbering red carpet, let me kiss your ass, President Xi, just like he did with Putin in Alaska. I mean, you know, we don't roll out the red carpet for, you know, normal heads of state, right? I think King Charles got it. I think that's it. But, you know, but Xi and Putin, these are the people Donald Trump wants to be when he grows up. He wants to be a dictator. So, anyway, when he met with Xi yesterday, the only networks that were present were the ones that I call state media, right? These are the companies run by billionaires, by and large, who are very wealthy people, who want to be the only media in America. They want to be the official mouthpiece of the official neo-fascist regime. And that's News Nation, Newsmax, Right Side Broadcasting, One American News, and Lindell TV. That's who was there. Meanwhile, an Iowa judge has dismissed Donald Trump's lawsuit against Ann Seltzer. Remember, she was the pollster from Iowa who, in the 2024 election, said it looks like Kamala may win Iowa? Turned out she was wrong. Her polling had some kind of error in it. And Trump sued her. And the judge threw the case out saying, you can't sue somebody. This is protected, you know, political speech. You can't sue somebody for simply doing a poll wrong. And Trump, of course, said, well, I'm going to appeal this. We're going to go find a judge someplace that doesn't care about the law or the Constitution. But we'll just do whatever I say, because that's how it's got to be. Even Brit Hume, by the way, was calling out the White House this morning. That might be the thing that caused them to flip. So, you know, a lot going on here today. My op-ed over at HartmanReport.com, my daily take, is titled, Right-Wing Billionaires Aren't Just Buying CNN and CBS. They're seizing the power to shape reality. A CNN insider yesterday told Variety magazine that the mood inside CNN is like a funeral. And that's because yesterday, or perhaps the day before yesterday, actually, yeah, it was Monday, California Attorney General Rob Bonta and Gavin Newsom, who wants to be president one day when he grows up, rolled over. They, you know, David Ellison, the Nepo baby billionaire who, you know, wants control of CNN, now he's got CBS already, said, if you don't let me go ahead and take CNN and do all this stuff that I want to do, I'm going to move everything out of California. We'll just move the whole operation. We'll move, you know, Warner Brothers and Paramount and everything. We'll move it all to Texas or something like that. And immediately, Bonta and Newsom were like, oh, sir, yes, sir. What do you want, sir? How can I help you, sir? Now, they're saying, Newsom said, you know, we're going to protect both California jobs, well, we got that figured out, and preserve CNN's editorial independence. If you believe that, I've got a bridge in Brooklyn to sell you. I mean, The Lever reported this yesterday. The fine print tells the entire story. Going forward, CNN and CBS will be overseen by an editorial independence board. Isn't that sweet? The board will be made up of people handpicked by the Ellisons or their agents.
Now, back in 2007, when Rupert Murdoch bought the Wall Street Journal over the objections of civil libertarians everywhere, he ran that same scam. This is from CBS News in 2007. Quote, as part of the deal package that cemented Rupert Murdoch's long-standing effort to acquire Wall Street Journal publisher Dow Jones and Company, the two sides agreed to create an editorial board that would act as a buffer between the media mogul and the newspaper. Yeah, how'd that work out, huh? Yeah. There's also promises for movies and jobs and distribution and all kinds of stuff, but there is this force majeure, which is like, you know, things out of your control, force majeure provision that says that all of these obligations, you're off the hook, Nepo baby billionaire, in the event of, quote, strikes, labor disruptions, or economic recessions. So all Trump has to do is, what, maintain the Iran war for a couple more months, crash the economy, and they don't have to, I don't know. Beyond that, there's a five-year sunset on all these commitments anyway. These are the same billionaires who handed Trump a $16 million check when he made that phony lawsuit against CBS. Remember, they're the same billionaires who canceled Stephen Colbert's show when he said that that was a big fat bribe. And, of course, Brendan Carr, you know, Trump's favorite brown noser, has said, it's fine if half, well, 49.5% of this new entity that owns CNN is owned by Saudi Arabia, Qatar, and the UAE. Three violent dictatorships, right-wing dictatorships, that have showered billions on the Trump family, including a 747 jet and billions of dollars to Jared Kushner. Now, all this is possible because in 83, Ronald Reagan stopped enforcing the Sherman Antitrust Act, allowing for media consolidation. In 87, he stopped enforcing the Fairness Doctrine. And then in 1990, forget the year, I think it was 1993, Bill Clinton signed the telecommunication, no, it was 96, he signed the Telecommunications Act, which ended the media ownership rules. We used to, you know, it used to be that any one company or one individual or one family could only own a small number of radio and television stations anywhere in the country. That's all gone thanks to Bill Clinton signing that law. We have seen this movie before. I mean, I saw this movie when I helped start Air America. I wrote the original business plan for Air America. I was on Air America. I started my show, this show, in March of 2003 as a proof of concept. Air America didn't go on the air for another year. It took us a while to get it together. And, you know, and we're still here. But, and frankly, I was told when I visited the White House in 2009 that because we reached over 90% of the American public, we were on all these clear, we were on 54 clear channel stations that reached over 90% of the American people. We got Obama elected in 2008. So Mitt Romney, thinking that he wanted to run in 2012, he's a billionaire, he had his company Bain Capital buy Clear Channel, the station that we were leasing stations from, and just take us off the air one after another until, you know, finally we didn't have enough coverage that we could even sell advertising. We went out of business in 2010. I mean, you know, I've seen this movie before up close and personal. But, you know, it's not just me and it's not just America. I mean, 4 days after Vladimir Putin was inaugurated in May of 2000, ICE-like masked agents raided the office of the largest television network in the nation. All of the media in Russia is now under Putin's control. Viktor Orban did the same thing, only he started with lawsuits. He started suing, you know, just like Trump did. He started suing networks for libel. And then when he would bankrupt them, he would have his friends come in and buy them up. In Egypt, el-Sisi was even less elegant. He had his version of the FBI, it's called the General Intelligence Service, put together a front company called Eagle Capital, and they bought up basically every radio, television station, radio station, and newspaper in the country. Rodrigo Duterte in the Philippines used regulatory power. He, like, you know, lick-spittle Brendan Carr. He had the country's largest newspaper forced to sell to a friendly billionaire because their reporting was breaking media rules. I mean, almost without exception, Timothy Snyder and Ruth Ben-Ghiat document this brilliantly, almost without exception,
when you have an authoritarian takeover of a country, it always starts with rich buddies of the authoritarian taking over the media. And here we are. Bonta and Newsom have caved. New York, Connecticut, Massachusetts, and Minnesota tried to hold out, but they were not a majority in this case. You may want to call your own state attorney general and ask what the hell are, you know, where were you on this? And let Congress know. Call your members of Congress and say, you know, we need an investigation of the FCC's corrupt behavior, and we need a restoration of antitrust laws, and we need a return of the media ownership limits that Clinton blew up in 1996. And please share this story with others. This is critical stuff. Two of the three largest news networks in America are going to be in the hands of a right-wing billionaire family. This is not how democracies are supposed to work.

0: Alan in Seattle. Hey, Alan, what's up?
1: Hey, good morning, Tom. Welcome to fall.
0: Indeed. Indeed.
1: Yeah. In your opening remarks regarding, you know, media ownership and, you know, the Ellison's going after the power, you know, you probably should mention Silvio Berlusconi.
0: Oh, yeah.
1: During his tenure as, you know, the prime minister of Italy. You know, he was the richest person in Italy. He owned like three of the main TV channels. He, you know, yep. was owner of Italy's biggest publishing company with newspapers and magazines. He didn't need to cajole anybody. He already was rich and he already owned all this.
0: Yeah, he was kind of the Rupert Murdoch of Italy.
1: Oh, yeah, yeah.
0: And his bunga parties. I guess he was kind of the Donald Trump, too.
1: Yeah, I wouldn't be surprised if there were Epstein, his name was in the Epstein files.
0: Wouldn't surprise me at all, yeah, sadly.
1: Yeah, speaking of which, every comment, you know, should end with, release the Epstein files.
0: Yep, yep. Well, you know, Todd Blanche is being, you know, they're being sued by Katie Fang, and tomorrow is the day that they are legally required to release this document, which is an FBI interview. They had actually multiple FBI interviews with this woman who claims that when she was 13 or 14 years old, Donald Trump raped her. She bit his penis. He beat her up. And, you know, yeah. she said this under oath repeatedly. And they have been hiding this thing. And it's either going to come out tomorrow or something. I don't know, because they filed an emergency yesterday, Todd Blanche filed this emergency thing saying, please don't make us say this. Please don't let us leave. You know, plus he's refusing to release the foreign language Epstein files to the countries whose languages are used, right? France wants to look into this. Holland wants to look into it. The Netherlands and Norway wants to look into it. One of the members of the royal family is implicated. And there are files in those languages. And Todd Blanche is covering those things up, too. It's amazing, Alan.
1: National security. Oh, yeah.
0: We got to protect the oligarchs. That's what's going on here. All right, Alan. Thanks for the call. Good talking to you. Annie in Bellevue, Washington. Hey, Annie, what's up?
2: Hey, Tom. How's it going?
0: Good.
2: I wanted to ask you to speak on the purpose of the United Nations, which is meeting this week. And if I could tell you a little bit about my experience in the 70s with the United Nations visit that I had as a young teenager, but if I could just share that as well.
0: Sure.
2: Okay, well, I visited the UN in the 70s, so this was on the heels of civil rights movement. It was just an incredible moment, and I want to tell you what we were told. We were told the purpose of the UN was to restore trust. The UN was like a sacred place. We were told, I was with a church group. This was where conversation took place. The world had a chance to hear global concerns and global grievances.
0: Mm-hmm.
2: So the goal, we were told, was the UN represented peace and prosperity for all.
0: Yeah, same
2: now,
0: story I heard.
2: As a young teenager, I was so moved by that, looking at all the flags from everywhere in the world. And as strange as this probably sounds, and it's kind of embarrassing, but keep in mind, I'm a teenager, and I'm from Iowa, so my worldview is very limited. But all of a sudden, I'm seeing the whole world to look at, the whole world concerns, the whole world of a prosperity for all.
0: Mm-hmm.
2: So now to my question. Since you've said that was your understanding as well, I really am in this place where my heart hurts. I just want to know how we the people, human beings, humanity on planet Earth, how can we visualize peace and prosperity when we have ongoing genocide in Gaza? How can we do this?
0: Oh, and the President of the United States standing up there saying he's going to annihilate an entire civilization on a whim.
2: I think that what Americans don't know, because I have become a world citizen. In fact, I spent years living in Rome. I loved your caller before this one, by the way. And I just feel like this is the problem, is a good number of people just, they're so myopic. They don't have a heart for the whole world. Well, we got to look at all of these individually. Okay, Renee shot, that was awful, this horrible incident right now that we're watching, and with the driver that was paralyzed now for life. And I don't think they're disconnected, by the way. I think we're going to see genocide keep going, and then they keep this group. I can't explain it. Maybe you will help me more. But this group of extremists in our country, they want you to look over here now. The shock and awe moment will be watching our Latino population. What, all of them, or just some of them, or just the poorest? And this is where I'm coming from. I really am grieving the witness of what I maybe foolishly, naively thought of the United Nations and where we are.
0: That was the idealism of the 60s. That was what John Kennedy and Bobby Kennedy and Martin Luther King brought us, was this idea that, you know, we can make a better world. And I bought into it, and I still do, frankly. I, as much as I know and as cynical as I've become, I still am actually hopeful. But good point, Annie. Annie, thank you very much for sharing that. Nita in Central Michigan. Hey, Nita, what's on your mind today?
3: Well, Tom, can you hear me okay?
0: Just fine.
3: Okay, great. I've had my phone turned down while I was waiting to talk with you. A few callers ago, a lady called in with concerns about AI data centers.
0: Mm-hmm.
3: So I have to tell you about something that I was doing yesterday. I was researching copper miners.
0: Mm-hmm.
3: Okay, so now I'm confused. I can't look at my TV when I'm talking to you.
0: No, you can't. There's a slight delay. Yeah, just talk to me on the phone.
3: Yeah. Okay. So one of the things that it caught my attention and really makes me want to do more searching, but I'm thinking maybe you have the people who can do some searching for you, is about data centers who are now looking for locations where there may be significant land not in metropolitan areas, out in the middle of nowhere. And they're looking in places like Wyoming and Arizona and New Mexico.
0: The feds are offering federal land, too.
3: Well, and they're paying big money for it. Mm-hmm. So that is pretty attractive to people who may be ready to give up ranching or whatever.
0: Mm-hmm.
3: So in order to get the computer source, I don't even know how to say it, I guess the fiber source or whatever that they need, they're also buying dark fiber from the unused fiber that has been already laid to places where there may have been a steel company or a research lab or some of places like that.
0: Mm-hmm.
3: And if they can get the two things to match up, bingo, they have a spot.
0: Right.
3: That's not going to take a lot of attention from the public, and they can get up and running.
0: Mm-hmm.
3: There's a, I saw somewhere, and I tried to go back and look at my search yesterday so I could provide you with some specific sites that you might look at. One of them is a site called Mordor Intelligence, M-O-R-D-O-R. And they
0: as in
3: will.
0: Tolkien. Interesting. Keep going.
3: Yeah.
0: Anyway,
3: they can enlighten you about dark fiber network and the market for it and how many billions and billions of dollars are being spent every year. They've just done a market size and share report, and it's online. Anyway, and the next thing is that generally, you know, there's nobody that's inside these buildings. They're like AI buildings, pretty empty, pretty dark, not very many people that are involved in, you know, running the place. So they don't have to worry about a lot of people knowing about them.
0: Mm-hmm.
3: They name, one of the things that I saw was that the map where they were, it's interesting that this dark fiber network kind of goes around more of the Republican-led states than the Democratic-led states.
0: Oh, that's interesting. That's interesting. I'll have to check it out. Nita, thanks for the heads up on all that. I appreciate it.
3: Yep, you're very welcome. I appreciate you very, very much. Your husband, my husband, hooked me to you.
0: Thank you. Thank you, Nita. Say hi to him for me. I got to run now, but thank you very much.

0: Show. Welcome back. 10 minutes before the hour. Kirstie in Novato, California. Hey, Kirstie, what's on your mind today?
1: Hi, Tom. Thank you. I hope that you'll let me make my public service announcement one more time, the last time for Abdul.
0: Sure.
1: And if you're, I have to say, if you're going to be at Pals in Portland, you're not going to be watching Abdul on Friday. Dr. Abdul El-Sayed will be in the San Francisco Bay Area this weekend, Saturday the 26th, and Sunday in Livermore and Santa Clara.
0: Cool.
1: You can get tickets at org.
0: Yeah. Okay. Great. Well done, Kirstie.
1: Thank you so much.
0: I hope you have a great time and give us a shout next week and let us know how it went, okay?
1: I can't afford to go, but tickets are less than what the original posting says. So keep that in mind, folks.
0: Okay, great.
1: Thanks so much.
0: Thanks, Kirstie. Barry in Redondo Beach, California. Hey, Barry, what's up?
2: Hey, has anybody interviewed Mike Papantonio about RFK?
0: Not to the best of my knowledge. I haven't heard anything from Pap in years, really.
2: Wouldn't he have a great deal of information that might be interesting to us?
0: I think he probably would, but, you know, I'm not sure I'd want to get in the middle of all that. Barry, thanks for the call.
2: I don't want to get in the middle either.
0: Yeah, there you go. Thank you. Jordan in Albuquerque, New Mexico. Hey, Jordan, what's on your mind today?
3: Thanks, Tom, for taking my call.
0: My pleasure.
3: I wanted to bring to your attention something that I didn't hear really anywhere, but yesterday Trump...
0: Jordan? I just lost you.
3: Started talking about... hello?
0: Yeah, you're fading in and out, Jordan. If you're using Bluetooth or something like that, if you could dump it and just talk to me normally, because whatever it is, it's coming and going.
3: I might be where I have some severe weather in Albuquerque right now.
0: Uh-huh.
3: But what I was getting at is Trump put a massive dog whistle on some base yesterday. And there's a trending documentary on YouTube right now called The Ghost in the Machine. And it talks about the roots of AI are actually based in eugenics. And they wanted to name it super intelligence so they could prove that white people were more super intelligent than any other race or woman.
0: Oh, you're kidding.
3: So when Trump came out yesterday and said, I want to rebrand this super intelligence, it was a massive dog whistle to that community.
0: And where did this community come from?
3: So it's the exact same people who started eugenics actually formed like this board. Check out this documentary, Ghost in the Machine. Mm-hmm. They picked Peter Thiel. They picked Elon Musk to start PayPal and several other countries. But they're all part of this secret society that is based in eugenics. It's called Ghost in the Machine. And it talks about how the very first people who introduced any type of artificial intelligence were also the exact same people who believed and fathered eugenics. I can't think of the guy's name. It's the guy who did the IQ test. He's the father of this program.
0: Huh. Interesting. I mean, this concept that, white people are the pinnacle of evolution, white people are the smartest, white people are the best, all this guy. I mean, this has been around basically forever, although it was, put into law and policy in the 1600s here in North America. But, wow.
3: If you watch Ghost in the Machine, it will explain to you in the first 30 minutes why Grok is so racist. 110%.
0: Yeah. Can you explain it to me right now?
3: Well, that the people that are actually creating these language models are feeding it racist tropes about eugenics and feed it that black people and white people, women are inferior, that they have so the language models is based on this racist.
0: Well, I would get that about Grok. I mean, Musk obviously was feeding Grok, right-wing stuff, maybe even Nazi stuff, because Grok was calling itself Mechanical Hitler, Mecha Hitler. And was, promoting Hitler and trash talking Jews and women and things like that before they tweaked it a little bit. But, it was certainly reflecting Musk's point of view. Are you suggesting that Musk wasn't driving this thing, that he's the victim of it or he's the useful idiot or something?
3: No, to the far. They're all on the exact same page, promoting the exact same type of messaging.
0: Yeah, white people forever.
3: OpenAI. Yeah, OpenAI, Grok. I know it's a lot to ask somebody to watch a documentary, but if you check out Ghost in the Machine, you will see that these people are all related in this kind of secret eugenic board that are only about promoting AI, and that white people are should be the super intelligence behind AI and feeding it what is actually smart and what is not smart.
0: It's certainly Pete Hegseth's shtick. You know, I mean, he's firing black people from the military and women. You know, not just white people, but white men. It certainly appears to be Bob Kennedy's thing, although, you know, it's, and Donald Trump. I mean, I wrote a piece about this a couple of weeks ago about how Donald Trump's racehorse theory, is a eugenics theory. And,
3: exactly.
0: Yeah, yeah. Okay. Well, there's thank you very much, Jordan. I'll check it out. Thank you. David in Santa Fe, New Mexico. Hey, David, I got a little less than a minute. You got a quick one?
4: Yeah, the guy who ran for president named Yang was on a financial show yesterday, and he said that the AI has already spread itself throughout the entire internet.
0: I saw that, yeah, that it has seeded the internet with self-replicating bots. Andrew Yang.
4: Right.
0: Yeah. There's other people saying Andrew Yang is full of it, but, you know, it wouldn't surprise me. I mean, anything is possible. David, thank you. Thanks for that. And thanks for being with us today. We'll be back same time, same place. In the meantime, don't forget democracy is not a spectator sport. It requires all of us, and that includes you. So get out there, get active, tag, you're it. Have a great afternoon. Be good to yourself and the folks around you. Stay safe. Eat your veggies, get your exercise. Have you walked your mile today? We've got a lot of work to do this fall, and I will catch up with you.

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2: I just remembered it's election day. 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
3: I don't know. 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
4: Millions of eligible voters in America never make it to the polls or even register to vote. 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
6: 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In today's labor history, on this date in 1917, 165 Wobblies were indicted for protesting World War I. Today's labor quote is by Dwight David Eisenhower. Every gun that is made, every warship launched, every rocket fired signifies, in the final sense, a theft from those who hunger and are not fed, those who are cold and are not clothed. The world in arms is not spending money alone. It is spending the sweat of its laborers, the genius of its scientists, the hopes of its children. You'll find more labor history and quotes, as well as music and films, in LHF's Labor Arts Database at laborheritage.org. 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
2: 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I'm Alex Wise.

0: even though like we're in a very volatile moment right now, there's a lot of momentum behind clean energy.
1: 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First, we speak with Umair Irfan, a climate reporter from Vox.com, to examine air conditioning and how some of the planet's hottest cities are trying to survive in the face of consistent, record-breaking high temperatures. We talk about how breakthroughs in the battery storage sector provide some hope that the renewable energy market will continue to grow. Then we hear from University of Southern California business professor Sean Hyatt to learn more about the lithium industry, how this mineral is mined, its importance to the energy and transportation sectors, and why lithium's market price has collapsed over the past few years.

0: I'm joined now on Sea Change Radio by Umair Irfan. He is a climate reporter and correspondent for Vox.com. 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
1: Thanks for having me.
0: As we're heading into the hot season, we can look back at some of the work that you've done in the past on this air conditioning paradox. We just had record temperatures for May in Texas. They're having heat waves in India and Pakistan. You write that the tactics for cooling can end up worsening the very problem they're trying to solve if they draw on fossil fuels or leak refrigerants that are potent heat-trapping gases. And the people who stand to experience the most extreme heat are often those least able to cool off. So how do we move forward with this problem of trying to keep people cool while the actual air conditioning heats up the planet?
1: Right. Yeah, it means that we have to really be careful and thoughtful about how we pursue this. Heat is often, you know, underrated as a health threat. We often think of heating in the winter as a necessity, but we think of air conditioning often as a luxury in many parts of the world, and we treat it as not quite as essential or as something that's a nice to have. But really, when we're getting to these extreme temperatures in many parts of the world earlier and earlier in the year, we're finding that heat is deadly. Like, you absolutely need some way to cool off. Like, it is a life-saving measure to have some form of cooling, whether that's fans or air conditioning. So this is not simply a luxury anymore. And as we have more people packed into these dense cities that are also getting hotter because of the urban heat island effect and because of the warming of the planet as a whole, there are more people that are vulnerable. And

0: different gases that can also heat up the planet. The chemicals that you use to power air conditioners, those are actually many times more powerful than carbon dioxide when it comes to trapping heat in the atmosphere. So small leaks in refrigerants can have big effects in terms of warming.
1: So we eliminated a lot of the chemicals that were coming from refrigerants in the Montreal Protocol a few decades ago. But the problems didn't just disappear. Yes, we don't have acid rain issues like we did back in the 80s. But what are some of the biggest hurdles that we need to overcome to be able to roll out air conditioning on a mass scale without it doing significant harm in terms of releasing greenhouse gases and heating up the planet further?
0: Right. You get a good point that we do have solutions for this. Like, this is not a completely intractable problem. It's just that the tools are often very expensive and not always available to everybody. So air conditioners are not cheap devices. They can cost a lot of money, and particularly in a developing country, that can be a pretty significant share of your income. And to run an air conditioner also costs a lot of money. And you're using electricity often during the most congested times of day on the power grid. So if you're in an area that has dynamic pricing, you want to run your air conditioner at the time of day when it's actually the most expensive time to do so. And so it becomes very costly, even if you have an air conditioner, just to run it. And oftentimes people are trying to make decisions about how to be judicious and how they use that. There are ways around some of these problems. So things like the refrigerant gases, there are alternative chemicals that you can use that don't heat up the planet as much. Like, we have alternative refrigerants that actually don't have that same problem with warming, and also don't deplete the ozone layer, which was part of the reason we signed the main reason we signed the Montreal Protocol to begin with. And so we have those chemicals. It's just that it requires, you know, a new generation of technology. So that would require replacing a lot of the existing air conditioning infrastructure with these newer air conditioners that don't have these heat trapping chemicals that are also more energy efficient. And so simply switching from this old clunky technology that may be worse for the environment to the new one, there's a big opportunity cost to that. There's a big financial cost to that. And then simply to run these air conditioners on the scales that are needed to cool the people that absolutely need it, that's also going to increase our net energy footprint, because according to the laws of physics, you know, you have to actually do work in order to cool an area, particularly when everything else around it is hot. And so to do that heat exchange, you need an energy input. There's a physical minimum that you need in terms of how much energy, and there's really just no way around it. And so the questions we need to start thinking about is, how do we make air conditioning more affordable? How do we reduce its environmental footprint? How do we increase access to cooling? And how do we do it in a way that maximizes the amount of benefit that we can get, that we try to get cooling to the people that need it the most? Oftentimes these are people who have to, you know, work outdoors, agricultural workers, construction workers, taxi drivers, people who by necessity have to be outside. And so the cooling that they have access to is very scarce. So we need to come up with ways, not just with air conditioning, but also with ways that we cool our cities, cool our neighborhoods, and try to create a whole environment that also facilitates lowering temperatures overall.
1: And it's not just in the middle of the day where these high temperatures are causing so much problems. It's also that we're seeing record highs at night. When it doesn't get below 90, 95 degrees in the middle of the night, it's a horrible reality for billions of people.
0: That's right. You know, heat has a cumulative effect. And so while, you know, it stays in triple digit temperatures during the day, if it stays warm at night, your body doesn't get much relief. And increasingly, we're seeing that trend build up, particularly in urban areas, when you have things like roads, like concrete, asphalt, steel. These materials, they absorb heat during the day and they hang on to it for the evening. And so that means that if you're particularly working in an urban area, those temperatures don't drop off significantly the way they would in a more rural area or in an area that has more vegetation. The net effect then is that people have more exposure to heat, and that leads to more of the health complications that we tend to associate with extreme heat. So things like heart attacks, high blood pressure, emphysema, breathing problems. One of the biggest, the strongest indicators of heat-related illness is high nighttime temperatures. And yeah, that's becoming one of the hallmarks of a modern heat wave, that we're seeing nighttime temperatures stay very high. And that ends up being a much bigger health burden than simply really hot temperatures during the day.

0: This is Alex Wise on Sea Change Radio, and I'm speaking to Umair Irfan. He is a climate reporter for Vox. So, Umair, we're talking about air conditioning and extreme temperatures. Maybe you can contrast the approach to extreme temperatures in like a Dubai versus a Phoenix. Where are the similarities and where are the differences?
1: Yeah, one of the big factors you have to think about with heat is sort of the familiarity that the environment has with heat. Do they have a culture of understanding the risks of heat and taking precautions accordingly? So in the Middle East, you know, this is an area that is naturally very hot, and there is, you know, a lot of infrastructure that supports people being indoors and sheltered. Where people mainly drive places, they're not walking a whole lot, so they're in air-conditioned cars and buses as they get around. And in many of these hotter regions in the Middle East, you know, they tend to be fairly wealthy countries that have a lot of the wealth to basically distribute the electricity and have the air conditioning available. Phoenix also has like a lot of experience with extreme heat, and so they have actually a fairly robust citywide health plan for how to cope with heat. They have alerts that go out early in the season. Most people who live in Phoenix understand that you have to stay hydrated during the day to be proactive, like not to wait until you start seeing heat symptoms, but to rather get out of the heat before you start feeling woozy and to seek shade and to take breaks. But where you start seeing some of the most severe effects of heat are in places that actually don't have a very hot baseline. You may remember that there was a big heat wave in the Pacific Northwest a few years ago that went through, you know, Washington State, Oregon, and British Columbia and Canada. That turned out to be an exceptionally deadly heat wave because this is a region that is not used to extreme heat. The heat temperatures did not get as hot as they did in Phoenix. You know, we weren't necessarily talking about 120 degree days of heat, but this is a region where very few people actually have air conditioning at home. So when temperatures did get into the 80s and 90s, people didn't have easy places that they could find relief. They didn't necessarily recognize the symptoms of heat stress and to get help when they needed it. And employers didn't realize that, you know, they have to be proactive about giving their employees breaks, about things like, you know, making sure that kitchens and restaurants are much cooler than they need to be otherwise, and that they take, you know, some of these other steps that you have to do in order to mitigate the effects of heat. And so without that culture, without that infrastructure, and without that sort of baseline experience, heat ends up being more deadly. And so while we focus on some of the high temperatures that we're seeing in places like the Middle East when it gets to 120 and 130 degrees Fahrenheit, you know, even 80 and 90 degree heat waves can be dangerous if they're happening in areas that aren't used to them. And we're also seeing that happen as well. Like in some places, like they've developed a culture where it should be 65 degrees in the summer indoors all summer long. And that ends up using a lot more energy than you would need otherwise if you were to, you know, allow temperatures to rise a little bit more and maybe be okay with sweating a little bit. And so there's that aspect of it to think about as well.
0: You go to a mall in Phoenix, it's going to be 65 degrees versus going to a mall in Dubai, it could be 80s. Mm-hmm. But people learn to, as you said, there's a longer history of adapting to these extreme temperatures in the Middle East.
1: Yeah, and you know, some countries have tried to make some of these cultural changes. You know, Japan is actually kind of an interesting case study. After the Fukushima Daiichi disaster in 2011, there was a big energy crunch. And so one thing they did was the national government basically tried to change the workplace culture so that people didn't have to wear suits to the office in the summer, that they weren't wearing these two-piece and three-piece wool suits. They could go to work in Hawaiian shirts and allow the temperatures in their office to actually go up a little bit, to run the fans, open the windows, rather than cranking up the air conditioning, so that people would be a little bit more casual, more comfortable with higher temperatures, and not worry so much about sweating and being a little less formal as a way to save energy. It did change the culture a little bit. There's like this whole, I think they called it cool biz. And basically, that there was sort of like this little, culture of fashion about people coming up with workwear that is also heat tolerant. And some interesting designs, but there are also limitations to that because, you know, there are some cultural norms that you want to maintain. You know, there's a lot of formality, especially in the business world and in government. And it's a bigger challenge to try to change people's expectations of what they should be putting up with.
0: Cooling and air conditioning and just being able to live in a comfortable temperature may be one of the new work benefits of the future in some of these cultures that have a lot more inequity, like in the Middle East, where I don't know, in Qatar, for example, when they were building the stadiums for the World Cup, there was terrible human rights abuses we read about with slave labor and bringing people in from other countries and taking their passports. These people were probably working in very inhospitable temperatures, I can imagine.
1: Yeah, and you know, the sort of cultural expectations around tolerating heat are also an interesting thing to explore. Like in the U.S., for instance, there in many parts of the country, there's no requirement for prisons to be air-conditioned, including in some of the hottest states. And so these are basically facilities that turn into ovens because they're mainly like concrete and steel, and there's almost no air flow within them, and lots of people are put in danger. And it's very hard to get the public support to protect prisoners from extreme heat because there's this idea that, you know, prison is supposed to be bad and that it's supposed to be uncomfortable and that you should suck it up. And similarly, like in outdoor professions like construction, there's this sort of like machismo and cultural like pushing to try to like endure more and more heat. What's actually kind of interesting is that in the military, they've actually been fairly progressive and proactive about dealing with extreme heat because they've developed some of the more stringent regulations around exposure to extreme heat. In fact, in the United States, in the 1950s, there were a number of deaths on Army training bases, and they developed a new metric called the wet bulb globe temperature that takes into account heat, humidity, and sunlight exposure. And they developed strict guidelines for when, you know, soldiers and trainees are allowed to be outdoors and when to limit their exposure. And the military has been doing this since the 1950s, but farm workers, and, you know, prisoners and even like high school athletes are forced to often pushed to continue to work outdoors or in hot conditions well past temperatures and thresholds that would be considered dangerous for the military. And so there's not this uniform sort of expectation of what is considered to be dangerous. And that means that there's a lot more people that are vulnerable than need to be.
0: So here we are at a crossroads in our democracy with the world's largest economy and military being led by an unhinged, mendacious maniac and an administration that openly defies climate science. But there's still reasons to be hopeful.
1: Yeah, even though like we're in a very volatile moment right now, there's a lot of momentum behind clean energy. That it's not just the environmental merits, it's the business merits are very robust. And while we could go up or down on the margins, the overall trend is still one that favors more clean energy in the years to come.
0: Umair Irfan from Vox, thanks so much for being my guest on SeaChange Radio.
1: My pleasure. Thanks for having me.

0: I'm joined now on SeaChange Radio by Sean Hyatt. He's a professor at the University of Southern California Marshall School of Business, and he's the director of the Marshall Business of Energy Initiative. Sean, welcome to SeaChange Radio.
1: Thank you.
0: So you and your colleagues have been studying something that not only impacts Southern California, but the globe in a lot of ways, the Salton Sea. For listeners who aren't familiar with the area, give us an overview of the Salton Sea, and then we'll dive into some of the problems that are emerging from the region.
1: Okay, yeah. So the Salton Sea, well, the sea itself was actually created by a mistake, right? The diversion, where they're diverting the Colorado River for irrigation, the dikes broke, and the water flowed in, creating hence the Salton Sea, which is a very shallow lake in Imperial County, California.
0: I was reading about this, and it said 1905 this was diverted through what you're talking about, but was there a body of water there already?
1: Yeah, it was just a desert, and the dike broke and spilling Colorado River in, thereby filling in before they could actually get a hold of the water spill and turn it off. And so that's what's created the Salton Sea. What's interesting about the geology of the Salton Sea is that it has a lot of geothermal activity, meaning that there is heat from the earth that is close to the surface. And that heat from the earth can then be tapped to boil liquids, which can then be used to drive turbines. And these turbines then generate electricity. So the Salton Sea has had geothermal energy running there for a while, as many other parts of California. California has a large history. In fact, it was the first state in the country to develop geothermal energy up in the geysers region in Northern California. And the Salton Sea is just another extension of the geothermal development in the state of California.
0: And in addition to its geothermal, or maybe as a byproduct of its geothermal production, we're seeing this treasure trove, if you will, of lithium deposits.
1: Yeah, so there are different ways in which we can extract energy, but what's typically done is that they look for hot water that's in the ground, which they have identified in the Salton Sea. And in this hot water is many different types of elements that are dissolved in the water. And lithium is one of them. So we'd actually call this a brine because it's a lot of, we call these salts. So wherever you have these different elements that are dissolved in water, we generally give the term of salts. And there is a large amount of lithium salts dissolved in this water, which is used as the medium to drive, like, to these geothermal power plants. In fact, the estimates are there are 3,400 kilotons of lithium in that brine in the Salton Sea.
0: So this lithium extraction, what are the best ways to do it, and what are some of the unhappy byproducts of the process?
1: So typically, if we look at how lithium has been extracted in the past, like in the lithium triangle region of Argentina, Bolivia, and Chile, it's essentially been using lithium that has in dried up lake beds. And so they would scrape up the dried up earth. They would then run water through it to dissolve the lithium and make it a salt. And then they would just run these water into different types of pools, letting the sun, because these are very dry and hot regions, evaporate the water. And then they would run water in again and evaporate it again until they get a more purified lithium salt in like a white powdery form, which they would then send for further processing to make it into the lithium needed for batteries. Now, what makes this different in this case is that this isn't, and it's not in a dry composition, right? It's not something that's mined from the earth with shovels. This is lithium that's already dissolved in water. And so, hence the mining techniques need to change. And so what's been developed is what's called direct lithium extraction, DLE. And there are two ways to do it. There is one where the lithium salts are passed through these membranes, right? So think of it as like almost like a desalinization reverse osmosis, right? We've been doing this for a while, but there's specific membranes for the size of the lithium. And they're able to catch the lithium salts through these membranes. Another way is through like a polymer. So they create these different types of polymers which attract the lithium, and then they then extract the polymers out. These are small polymer chemicals. All right, so these are the two technologies that are being used right now today to extract lithium in what's called direct lithium extraction. And so these are the technologies that they are also using and experimenting with in the Salton Sea. Now, one issue with the Salton Sea, unlike other areas where direct lithium extraction has had more success, and I'd love to compare this also with the Smackover region that runs through Arkansas and Mississippi, as well as parts of Texas and Florida. The water here is extremely hot. And so that does complicate things a bit, meaning that it may be more costly to use to develop the types of membranes to extract it at these high temperatures that will not degrade. The same with like using these different polymers. So it's not the best area to do direct lithium extraction. Even though there is a lot of lithium in the water, for that reason, I'm actually more bullish on the Smackover region in around Arkansas, because there's a lot of lithium in this brine, and it's just regular cold water temperature. So there's not too much needed, additional innovation needed to extract that lithium there.
0: So there was a case that just was decided by a Superior Court judge about the Hell's Kitchen mining. It gave them the green light in 2025 to move forward. What were the environmental groups suing for, and what are the concerns in direct lithium extraction? I mean, from what you just described, that sounded fairly benign, but the opponents to the mine, what were their reservations?
1: Their main concerns were air quality and water availability and water supply. So let's just address the water. One thing that they were concerned about is that as they extract the water from the ground, right, how's this going to affect the water table and the water supply that's there? Because, I mean, as you know, whenever you extract anything from the ground, there can be things can subside. The ground can sink. It happens here in Los Angeles as they pumped out more and more oil out of, like, say, the city of Long Beach. I mean, the city of Long Beach actually fell a few feet over the century of pumping oil out. The same thing can happen here, as they're worried about. But what they don't understand is that this water is in a closed loop, so they're actually re-injecting it into the aquifer after it runs through the geothermal power plant. It's a very circular route. There is no massive water evaporation. The idea is that once it runs through the geothermal power plants, some of the water will be diverted to the direct lithium extraction, and then after they collect the lithium, the water is then re-injected into the ground. Hence, no surprise that the Superior Court judge didn't find any merit in that after all the information and details were presented. The other was air quality. The air in Imperial County is really bad. Let's just put it that way. It's very bad. Why? Because it's very dry, and there are a lot of fine particulate matter that gets blown from the ground everywhere. And so what they were concerned about is through all the traffic and trucks and the equipment, right, that it would have a negative impact on the air quality. And so companies obviously would want to do their best to remediate any type of like air quality concerns in Imperial County, which is already very bad. But yes, the judge in effect approved it in January of 2025 to move forward.
0: He's a professor at the University of Southern California's Marshall School of Business, Sean Hyatt. Sean, thanks so much for being my guest on SeaChange Radio.
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4: From the worlds of politics, arts, and entrepreneurship.
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4: I'm Laura. And this is Laura Flanders and Friends. Welcome.
12: Our carceral system works directly hand in hand with the deportation system. And Texas is an innovator in making as many pathways into deportation possible through our criminal justice system.
13: It seems like the border has moved, right? Now it's coming front and center in New York City.
14: Politicians scapegoat immigrants and say, oh, they're the problem, but actually inequality is the problem. So much of our money is going to the war machine and to the prison industrial complex.
15: Our national discourses around crime and migration are highly politicized already and likely to get more so this election year. Both center on punishment and policing and attempt to justify mass detention and incarceration on the grounds that the nation is facing a dangerous crisis. But are we? As so often, the facts belie the panic. In this episode, we're going to look at the question, are either of these crises real? And how did U.S. policy come to be this way? We'll also consider the shape and impact of social justice organizing on these issues, especially the effect of abolitionist beyond policing thinking. With me to host this discussion is Amir Kafaji, award-winning Report for America Corps member working at the online journal Documented. He's co-hosting with me again today, and I'm very happy about that. Amir, welcome back. Glad to have you.
13: Thank you for having me. It's always a pleasure. On today's episode, both of our guests have worked on issues around immigration detention, the prison industrial complex, and migrant justice. Silky Shaw is the executive director of the Detention Watch Network, a national coalition working to abolish immigration detention in the U.S. She's also an author with a new book out called Unbuild Walls, Why Immigrant Justice Needs Abolition, just released by Haymarket Books. Aaron Thorne is a senior attorney with the Texas Civil Rights Project's Beyond Borders program. He works to improve border communities through legal advocacy for public policy that respects not only migrants, but the communities that live near the border. Silky and Aaron, we're so happy to have you on today's show.
15: It's great to have you both. Let me start with you, Silky. Congrats on the book. It's just coming out now, as Amir said. In it, you paint the picture of the situation we're looking at today. For our audience, how would you describe it? What's the sort of outline of our migration detention question? Who's getting held for how long and why?
14: Immigration detention has been an issue for a very long time, and we started to actually get to a place where people were starting to question detention, but now we're in a sort of backlash to what, you know, a lot of the work that happened to build sanctuary policy and push against criminalizing immigrants. Many states like New York, Illinois, California said, no, we don't want immigrants targeted this way. Unfortunately, right now, we're in a backlash moment when actually in so many ways, the right has taken the narrative and people like Greg Abbott in Texas is essentially dictating immigration policy right now. And the Dems don't have any real counter vision. And unfortunately, they're capitalizing on the sort of moral panic and the crime panic around all these things and blaming immigrants. And then the answer is, well, let's have more deterrence. Let's have more detention. Let's have more policing at the border. Let's have more militarization. And that is hurting us.
15: So, Aaron, coming to you, you're there down on the border working on these issues. What are you seeing? And again, the same question, who's getting detained for how long and why?
12: Border militarization and the sort of using the entire carceral state, not just the immigrant detention state, against immigrants has been alive and well in Texas for a really long time. Texas undertook the project to wield its entire criminal justice systems, one of the largest criminal justice systems in the world, forget about one of the largest ones in the United States, against immigrants that were coming after COVID, after several countries really saw domestic disturbances in their country, lots of folks coming to the border for legitimate reasons, seeking asylum and otherwise. We saw Texas build an entire separate justice system for immigrants seeking safety at the border through Operation Lone Star, arresting migrants in the thousands for criminal trespass, a simple misdemeanor offense, using it as an excuse to incarcerate folks in our own criminal justice system, as a simple pathway to the immigrant justice system. And so these things work, in Texas and in other states as well, right? Our carceral system works directly hand in hand with the deportation system. And Texas is an innovator in making as many pathways into deportation possible through our criminal justice system, and is wielding it directly against migrants that are showing up at our border.
13: I've been reporting in New York. I've been covering a lot of the situation around the migrants being bused into New York from Texas. And it seems like the border has moved, right? Now it's coming front and center in New York City. What has changed? Why has this occurred? And what is different than how things have been handled prior?
12: As somebody who has lived and worked at the border for a really long time, it's fascinating to see my colleagues in New York grappling with some of the same really difficult questions that border Texans have grappled with for a really long time, which is, what does it look like to give meaningful support to folks who are coming here and seeking a better life, whether it's for economic or safety reasons, etc.? And the United States, because it is spending all of its political will and resources on incarcerating folks and criminalizing folks, does not have the political will to give folks a meaningful start when they come here.
15: You start your book, Silky, with talking about on a relatively positive note, how there has been some movement around this issue of movement resources being brought to bear, not only on meeting the needs of migrants, mutual aid and so forth, but also articulating an alternative vision. Do you still see some progress from the Obama years?
14: The Obama years are so instructive to understand because it was a moment of real possibility. And then actually what ended up happening, as I imagine a lot of viewers will know, is that Obama was labeled deporter in chief. And we saw such an expansion of the number of people being incarcerated for reentering the country under Obama. And also at the same time, Black Lives Matter protests were growing and people started really understanding the role of police and prisons in the society. And this really started shifting the immigrant rights movement to kind of say, how can we throw a wrench in this? And that's where we started to see an expansion of sanctuary policy. We started to see other efforts of admin relief, like deferred action for childhood arrivals, like DACA, things that wouldn't do the trade-off that has always been offered, which is legalization for more enforcement. And so actually, over time, arrests of immigrants in community who are currently living here started to go down from some 300,000 at the beginning of the Obama administration to 100,000 or so by the end of it. And you start to see these shifts where actually it was no longer politically popular to target community members in the same way it was at the early Obama administration. And things started to really shift. Of course, when Trump came in, there was an attempt to say, no priorities, we're just going to go after everyone. But actually, there was so much more energy to say, let's put even more sanctuary policies into place. Let's block ICE from rampantly targeting people. And of course, there was more attention on the border. And so some resources were going there. And I think what's kind of terrifying right now is that actually, because of the backlash we're seeing, is there's a lot of challenges to some of these sanctuary policies that are coming up.
13: Silky, when you talk about a lot of the intersections between the criminal justice system and the immigration system. And it makes me think about, I had, in the aftermath of 9/11, I had an uncle who was arrested and deported back to Egypt. But before he was deported, he was in jail for like a year and without being charged of anything. So I really, and simply because he was a Muslim and he was Arab. So there was a lot of racial intersections in what you're saying. And I can't help but think in your book, you write about how we should think about the intersectional nature of the immigration rights struggle, and we should not just see it as a challenge, but some sort of opportunity to bridge the different movements together. And I was just wondering, what do those opportunities look like, and how could we do that? How could we bridge those different movements that people have in their mind that they are different, and how can we connect them?
14: Starting with this sort of question of criminalization, I think there is this tendency among immigrant rights advocates to say, look, immigrants didn't do anything wrong. They quote unquote commit less crimes than quote unquote citizens. That doesn't actually help us, because the reality is what if you understand the history of the prison industrial complex and how we came to be the world's leading incarcerator, you actually understand that these systems are about warehousing people who are Black, Brown, Indigenous, poor, working class, people who are considered disposable. And so often the way politicians approach it is to scapegoat immigrants and say, oh, they're the problem. But actually, inequality is the problem. The fact that so much of our money is going to the war machine and to the prison industrial complex. And as Aaron laid out really helpfully, like, this is a whole industry that we're negotiating. It's not just the private prisons. It's actually everybody's involved, the prosecutors, the guards, everything. And we really need to think about what is that transition from a carceral economy, a military economy. How can we put investment into education, healthcare, the things that we need, and housing? The quote unquote migrant crisis actually distracts from what is really happening, what we need to focus on. And so I think it's so important for us to not just pigeonhole these issues and understand how they intersect, so that we're not ending up making an argument that actually ends up throwing other people under the bus, and that we like focus on the whole. This can't be a zero sum game.
2: This is Laura Flanders and Friends. Today, Laura and guests are talking about criminal justice and migration. Unlike some earlier generations, today, many migrants are treated like dangerous criminals, and even women and children being detained in mass camps. How did this come about, and what could be done differently? For this conversation, Laura is joined by co-host Amir Kafaji, a labor and immigration reporter for Documented, and guests Silky Shah, executive director of Detention Watch Network, and Aaron Thorne, attorney with the Texas Civil Rights Project's Beyond Borders program. Shah's new book is called Unbuild Walls, Why Immigrant Justice Needs Abolition, just released by Haymarket Books. You can find many more Haymarket authors, including Laura's recent interview with prison abolitionist Angela Davis, in our archives at lauraflanders.org. While you're there, please take a moment to subscribe to our newsletter. Subscribers receive information on all our streaming events and web exclusives, including the podcast of our full uncut conversation from today's show. The discussion continues, but first here's the Rum Tum remix of Mirage by Captain Planet, courtesy of Bastard Jazz Records.

0: Well, while we still have a whole United States to focus on, Aaron, I want to come to you because you're busily fighting Senate Bill 4, which it seems to be is an attack on federalism. It's sort of setting up a whole kind of separate parallel track legal system under Governor Abbott. I mean, I'm just constantly struck by the failure of media to have their hair on fire about this. Talk about what's at stake here, what you're seeing play out, and maybe you could elaborate a little on the threat there.
1: SB 4, you know, being a law that is the state of Texas attempting to make its own immigration system, including its own ability to have its law enforcement officers deport folks de facto and criminalize them from entering the state in the first place. Texas passes this law and they say, you know, lawmakers that pass this law say, I don't know why everybody is freaking out about this. We're only going to use it against migrants at the U.S.-Mexico border. And yet they don't limit it in any way. And somebody who is in Amarillo hundreds of miles from the border can also be criminalized under this scheme, right? It belies the true purpose of this law, which is to scare immigrant communities in Texas to make people feel unsafe. And then for the, you know, folks that end up in this carceral system, they'll get it twofold, right? They'll get immigration enforcement from the state of Texas and then from the federal government. SB 4 is part of a larger project of challenging federalism and challenging a federal government that it disagrees with. You know, the state of Texas is running immigration policy within its borders, regardless of what the federal government feels, right? They commandeered a park on the U.S.-Mexico border, literally on the river, and refused to let the Border Patrol into that park to do their job. Border Patrol has an unfettered access to properties along the border. That sort of power that a state can wield against the federal government, whether it's states like Iowa and Georgia and Florida who want to wield that exact same power, now passing their own laws that look just like SB 4, or whether it's another state that just decides it's some other thing that is the dominion of the federal government and they decide they don't like the way the federal government is running that. And so they're going to buck their authority until they have a say-so over that policy. We should all be really wary about a federal system that allows that type of behavior from a state.
0: I'm thinking education, healthcare. I mean, we're kind of down that road already. I'm here.
2: Are these new laws and these new rules and these new acts that these states are doing, are they a form of social control? Is our immigration system essentially a form of social control?
3: You know, it's so important to see, like, actually this is about racial and economic justice. It's not just a question of immigration compliance or control specifically. It's actually how do our economies function? And even at the border, so much of the narrative is, oh, well, we need these border measures or we need Homeland Security investigations or all these other entities to focus on the traffickers and the smugglers and the drug trafficking, human trafficking, all those other things that are happening. But the reality is all those restrictions that the U.S. government has put in place and that Abbott is also putting in place and essentially not just dictating immigration policy in Texas, but immigration policy beyond Texas as well. All those policies give more power to those entities. People are going to want to migrate regardless of what's happening at the border, and they continue to. And all this stuff just makes it more heartless and more dangerous and gives power to those entities that we're supposedly trying to fight.
0: To go back to where we are right now, as we said at the beginning, election year, candidates of all stripes, many stripes anyway, mainstream Dems and Republicans both talking about this crisis that we're facing. Are we in fact facing a crisis, Aaron?
1: Sure. I think one of the things that we learn as immigrants' rights advocates, you know, something that's well documented is the cyclical nature of immigration. That no matter how high a spike, it will always go down. And, you know, one thing that is often missing in these discussions too is that we are hyper focusing on the border because it seems like an easier solution than all of the rest of the problems that cause folks to need to migrate in the first place. There's this hyper focus on if we just get this border as hard as possible. It will solve the entire problem, when the reality is one of the reasons that those numbers are so cyclical is because people migrate for reasons that are also cyclical, right? Politics in their country, but also politics in the United States. During economic depressions, for example, migration goes way down because folks know that they can't come to the U.S. to find jobs. One of the famous lessons, right, about the U.S. Deportation system at the U.S.-Mexico border is built to turn around single Mexican male adults right back into Mexico. That's why we built these gigantic detention centers where we did, near the U.S.-Mexico border. And then when migration changed, because things changed, Mexico's economy got better, young Mexican men stopped coming, Central American economies and political situations got bad, and so who migrated changed, families were coming, seeking safety. All of a sudden, we had this multi-billion dollar system that we couldn't use anymore because it had changed, right? And so the lessons that we have are that we cannot have this enforcement only approach, and I'm very weary of any solution that says if we have one more carceral policy, if we have one more $1 billion, the state of Texas is going to spend, you know, all said and done, upwards of $10 billion on its Operation Lone Star system, right? We have $1 billion more dollars, we're going to fix this, when the reality is so deeply complicated that that statistic alone can't tell us very much without looking at the bigger picture.
2: New York would constantly say that that the city was a sanctuary city. But as soon as the buses started to come, we saw the city sing a different tune. Those words were hollow words. Essentially, the city wasn't providing for the migrants that were coming. A lot of the heavy lifting was being lifted by community groups and mutual aid groups like South Bronx Mutual Aid, and other groups were really coming out and really doing their part to really welcome the migrants and help them get on their feet. Organizations like that along the border, I'm sure there are organizations like that along the border, especially the National Day Labor Organizing Network, and I'm sure other organizations. How could they center abolition into their work? And how could we elevate the conversation around abolition in activist circles and, I guess, in policy circles?
3: I lived in New York for many years. There have been different moments where there have been large number of migrants arriving, and actually New York had the infrastructure to support them and do what was needed to like help them sort of get on their feet and sort of start living their lives, whether it was in New York or somewhere else. But now, and I think this is really just sort of what we're sort of negotiating right now, and this is what abolitionist scholar Ruth Wilson Gilmore refers to as sort of organized abandonment, is actually the social safety nets that existed before, prior to the pandemic or many years ago, have started to really crumble in this way. And you know, there's a very long history of this in sort of neoliberal policy, but really in what we're seeing in New York right now, because those social safety nets don't exist in the same way, there isn't the ability for the city to do the work. And then beyond that, I mean, I think this just really goes back to this point about Abbott and how, you know, his strategy has worked. It's put more strain on New York and Chicago and other places. And if Biden had intervened and said, we are going to make this process better, not make it so difficult for actually the migrants who don't know actually what's happening, and provide some resources to people, like we wouldn't be in this situation. But that's part of the problem, is that the Biden administration has time and again since the beginning kept Trump policies and has time and again not done what needs to be done, not been bold on this issue. Sure, there's been some minor reforms here and there, and humanitarian parole or other things that have happened that have been good, and I don't want to dismiss that, but none of it's been at the scale that it needs to be, and there needs to be a real investment that doesn't just let the Republicans dictate the debate, which is essentially what's happening, and the Democrats are sort of falling in line.
1: Yeah, and I wanted to add too, like, I want to highlight the busing as a perfect example of how any tool we come up with, we want to wield it as another part of the carceral system, as another punishment, right? When busing came in, you know, we've had similar conversations with the federal government as well. Look, the reality is that a migrant who comes in Del Rio, Texas, is very far, probably from their family. Some migrants are coming to be based in Texas, but many of them are not. They have a far way to go once they come in the United States. And that person is in need of, at minimum, a ride, right? And we have FEMA. Texas has its own emergency management system. We have encouraged, you know, as Texas advocates, we have encouraged both the state government and the federal government to think of this at more as a, if you want to use the word disaster, let's use it like a disaster. We do disaster management. We respond to disaster in a humane way. We get people to safety, which means getting to their family. Many of these folks already have family that are willing to receive them in the United States, right? But even this thing, the busing and the food and the resources that it takes to get these migrants to further into the United States is wielded as a punishment to those migrants and a punishment to sanctuary cities, right? We are, would spend the same amount of money to wield this as a disaster response, to put a bottle of water in every migrant's hand and clean clothes and tell them, here's the line for the LA bus, here's the line for the Seattle bus, here's the line for the Miami bus, where are, is your family? We'd spend the same amount of money. But that's not the point, right? The point is to punish both the migrant for coming here and the sanctuary city for having the gall to, you know, try to respect people's humanity.
0: I want to ask you both the question that I often ask our guests, and that is about the future. You quote the Japanese-American activist Silke, who says, you know, what kind of ancestors do we want to be? And that's a version of the same question. You say actually that you're seeing abolition being made real these days.
3: From my perspective, I do think that I see right now people in Texas. I was with Aaron last week in Texas, and people really organizing and really thinking about how do we take back this park? How do we change the way things are happening at the border? I see folks in New Mexico who continue to fight every day for dignity not detention, in New York State, in all these places. And it's happening everywhere. People are continuing to fight. And I think we need to just remember that's like, we have to rise up. There has to be grassroots action. That's how we're going to get closer to the thing that we want to be.
0: Aaron?
1: I think that we are in a moment in Texas where we're seeing really young people come online politically. They're very bold. And I really do believe that this is a sort of watershed moment in Texas. The government that represents us is very far from actual Texans who are of many different mindsets, of many different walks of life. And I think that, you know, there was a real energy in the room when I was with Silke. I think that there's still a lot of fight left in Texans here, and I think that we're going to hold on to that.
0: Well, I'm sure, Silke Shah, your book, Unbuild Walls, is going to make a difference in this conversation. Thank you so much for writing it and coming on to talk with us about it. Aaron Thorne, thank you for your work. Mir, to you, any thoughts? I mean, you are seeing this story up close in New York, and as we're speaking, as we're recording this, we're seeing mass detention happening of students in campus protests around funding Israel's assault on Palestinian rights. I mean, it seems as if we have truly, as a society, lost any mechanism of response to anything that makes us uncomfortable other than detention. And all of that is, not to be, you know, flip about it, but detaining us from thinking about what is really needed.
2: Unfortunately, I feel like incarceration is as American as apple pie. It's an American tradition to constantly lock anybody up or anything up that we don't agree with. And years from now, we'll look back at this, for example, the campus protests and stuff, and say, oh, those brave students, and that was such a great time. But in the present time, that's the reaction. It's always a very heavy reaction, oppressive reaction. And but I feel like more people are on the streets, and more people are raising their voices, and more people are organizing. And that's our only hope, really.
0: And more people are making more connections, and you're all part of it. Thank you so much for joining us.
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5: Right. 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This is Harry Kolatz, Jr., Richmond writer and public historian. I suppose you could call me for the WRWKLP 93.9 FM, the Work FM from Midlothian, serving Chesterfield, Henrico, Richmond, Goochland, and Hanover counties. 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
6: 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That means you have the power to make a change in your community, your city, even the country. Imagine what we could do together. Woo! Let your voice be heard.

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written by Richie Adams and Tony Powers in 1968. That is the feel-good ditty, We Are the Banana Splits. Hello and welcome to each and every one of you out there in Radioland. This is The Boat Show. My name is Christopher Maynard Boats, and I play all different types of music that you probably will not hear on the nation's largest bandwidths in a no-densest presentation of music from every conceivable genre, era, and inspiration. So, ladies and gentlemen, with that in mind, let us get back to the sweet, sweet sounds of music here on The Boat Show.

From her seventh studio album on Philips Records entitled 1968, that was French singer France Gall singing the Serge Gainsbourg composition, Teeny Weeny Boppy. And if you just tuned in, you are listening to The Bub Show right here on WRWK 93.9 LPFM. Before France Gall, we heard some rockin' roots reggae courtesy of Freddie McKay with Good Minded. And we start off that block of music with the title track from guitarist O'Donnell Leary's 1974 release, Everything I Do Gonna Be Funky.

That is such a sweet little ditty from 2016. That was a collaboration between Butch Keys, beatmaker Bronco, and singer Maya Andrade with Reserva Proud Dos.

Yes, that is Gene Wells with the Soulful Lament, Sit Down and Cry. And before that, we heard country music legend Buck Owens with the tune that went to number 2 on the country music charts way back in August of 1960 with Excuse Me, I Think I've Got a

Session EP release from 1959. That is British saxophonist Teddy Hayes with Gogler's Kenny Lynch on the tune Give Me Love. And starting off this next block of music in rousing style, this is Geraldo Pino and the Heartbeats from the album Let's Have a Party with Power.

From Richmond, Virginia, that is Susan Greenbaum with Another Today. Before that, we heard Napalm Death from the 1986 release From Enslavement to Obliteration with Siege of Power. And Waldo Pino and the Heartbeats kicked off that block of music with Power.

And from their self-titled release, that is The Mob with Give It To Me. And that does it for me. I am out of here. Before I bid you adieu, always remember that you can catch The Bolt Show on the internet for anywhere and anytime listening for totally free, wherever you get your podcasts. And until you and I are back together here on WRWK 93.9 LPFM, always remember to never forget that I, Christopher Minterbubbs, host of The Bump Show. I wish each and every one of you

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3: And I'll never forget two firemen. We thought it was coming down on top of us, and two firemen, big, strong guys, and I'm not the smallest guy in the world. They grabbed me under the arm and said, got to get out of here. And they literally lifted me up. This is not easy to do. I'm big. They lifted me up and they started running with me. I said, fellas, I can run myself. But they were amazing, but they thought it was coming down.
4: This is a lie.
5: Again, we know that he was at Trump Tower miles away, not in the vicinity of Ground Zero. There was no evidence that he was actually in this building, One Liberty Plaza, any time in the aftermath of 9/11.
4: Even the White House doesn't defend it.
5: Now, I asked the White House about this today, ask them for evidence, ask them for any more specifics they could provide about when this supposed fireman rescue happened, and they didn't provide any of that.
4: What sort of man lies about what he did on 9/11? And what sort of party defends the man and his lies? The MAGA GOP. Think about it.

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1: They answered America's call to service, young men and women who volunteered to serve in the United States Navy. They left their homes, their families, their lives, America's best. And this is how America is treating them. Half a cup of rice and two tortillas for a meal, broken toilets, moldy showers, more than 200 straight days at sea without a single port call, conditions so desperate that sailors have reportedly tried to jump overboard. One sailor told his wife he hoped he wouldn't wake up tomorrow. This is a national disgrace, an international embarrassment. And for these sailors and the people who love them, a personal tragedy. Donald Trump promised to end America's forever wars. Instead, he started his own.
2: Not nearly long enough.
1: And every Republican senator and congressman will continue Trump's war as long as he wants. Pete Hegseth promised, this is not endless. Now he says it can continue indefinitely. Indefinitely. There's another word for that. Forever. America's sailors deserve better than Trump's forever war. They answered America's call. Now America must answer theirs.

0: So the message, if you could, in a word or in a phrase, what is the message right now to voters as you head into this critical season?
1: Yeah, I'd say the message is, first of all, don't give power to the crazy people who started these problems in the first place.
2: Yes. There we go. I agree.

0: Bam. From Pacifica Radio in Los Angeles, this is the Bradcast, as heard on KPFK 90.7 FM in LA and on dozens of other fine affiliate stations over both your public airwaves and the internet around the country and the world, blanketing planet Earth. I'm Brad Friedman, your friendly investigative blogger, journalist, troublemaker, muckraker, all-around swell fellow, says me from bradblog.com. Welcome back to the world-famous and much-beloved and or loathed Bradcast. Delighted to have you all here. We are now precisely 40 days away from your last chance to vote in the critical midterm elections on November 3rd, in which you can choose to join with other pro-democracy folks in hopes of helping to put a stop to the horrifying rise of autocracy in the U.S., which we have been reporting relentlessly on for much of the last 20 months, or you may choose to do otherwise. It's still a free country, right?
1: Well, so far.
0: Don't answer. Yeah, don't answer that. And yet, at 40 days out, things are not looking good for the president and his Republican Party, which has spent the last 20 months or so regarding him for some reason as a political super genius while refusing to do anything to curb his excesses and failures that clearly would seem to illustrate otherwise. As we have also been pointing out for much of the last 20 months, we could see it. Why couldn't the Republican Party? They may be on the verge of finally paying a price for that political malpractice. We shall see. Either way, the party and the White House appear to be in absolute utter chaos today. Here momentarily to either bask in that chaos or otherwise warn us about enjoying too much Schadenfreude in advance at this point, with still 40 days to go and a GOP billionaire money bomb that is only just now beginning to go off, will be our old friends Digby and Driftglass. Also, later this hour, Desi Doyen and our latest Green News report as we continue, among other things, to watch Hurricane Polo, which sort of spun up out of nowhere to become a very rare Category 5 storm in the eastern Pacific off the west coast of Mexico in about 24 hours time or so, stunning meteorologists and tropical storm experts. Also, another concurrent tropical storm, Nolo, is expected to become a hurricane in the near Hawaii, threatening those islands yet again with the potential for massive flooding. So, Desi Doyen, we've got Polo and Nolo.
1: Yeah, I know. It's just weird.
0: At the same time.
1: That's how the names came up.
0: And I think they were from completely different lists of names,
1: yeah.
0: Actually. So
1: weird stuff.
0: Yeah. Weird stuff. Anyway, hi, Desi Doyen.
1: Hi.
0: Everyone, in any event, be safe out there, including our listeners who could feel the effects of Polo here in the coming days here in Southern California. Also, those within earshot of our Maui affiliate, KAKU, please be careful. A few quick headlines related to our domestic political chaos 40 days out before Digby and Driftglass join us. As you know, Donald Trump, largely out of the blue, banned news outlets CNN, MS Now, and Politico from the White House over the weekend in what media and constitutional law experts are citing as one of the clearest cut cases in U.S. history of unconstitutional viewpoint discrimination in strict violation of the First Amendment's protections for a free press. On Wednesday night, a Trump-appointed federal judge ordered the White House to restore the press credentials to reporters from those three outlets, though by Thursday morning, as reports of chaos reigned at the White House, most of those journalists were not let back in. After the outlets then raced back to federal court, the White House blinked and did allow the journalists access once again, even as Trump was welcoming China's autocratic leader Xi Jinping for a three-day state visit, in which Trump took the unusual step of greeting him in person at the airport on a red carpet with a trumpeting salute from a military band. Boy, he really likes that guy, even though that's kind of weird. And I hope to ask our guests about that momentarily. But among the news headlines that broke on Wednesday night regarding the pathetic attempt by Trump to violate the First Amendment guarantees for a free press and the Fifth Amendment's guarantees for the right to due process was that the White House, after they eventually bothered to send letters to the media outlets,

information, but here's the amusing thing. One of the stories that the White House cited from Politico that was said to have endangered national security by including classified information from anonymous sources, supposedly endangering us all, was, as the Washington Post reports, an article that was based on a press call that the White House themselves had hosted. In the call, reporters were instructed to cite an anonymous, quote, senior administration official in relaying the news to the public, according to a recording that was reviewed by the Post. In the letter, the White House cites a June 26 article that begins by quoting a, quote, senior administration official who details a push to end the war in Iran. The official, according to the June story in Politico, as cited by the White House, was, quote, granted anonymity and said the odds of a preliminary deal to end the conflict with Iran were between 80 and 85%. The White House letter to Politico last night noted, quote, publication of sensitive security information and misinformation about national security information diverts White House resources and those of the national security team in particular. The spread of misinformation, especially relating to national security, is a threat that undermines the president's ability to safeguard the national security. Yeah, well, as it turns out, the Post reports, the source in Politico's story was not actually speaking against the White House's wishes, but spoke in an authorized call during which reporters were instructed to attribute information to a, quote, senior administration official. And there is recordings of all of this. Perhaps even more amusingly, after the Post published their article on this, the media outlet Status reported that the senior administration official in question who spoke on that call anonymously was Vice President J.D. Vance. Not president yet. Maybe I'm getting ahead of myself there. But the White House tried to ban Politico from the White House on national security grounds for reporting supposedly classified material from an anonymous source described as a senior administration official after the media was instructed by the White House to do exactly that. And that source was J.D. Vance. It's commonplace for the White House to offer briefings about ongoing hot-button issues and, because of the sensitivity of the situation, shroud the speakers in anonymity. The AP, Bloomberg, and CNBC were among several other outlets who apparently reported on the very same call with the White House, citing the same senior administration official. However, they were not banned from the White House for some strange reason. Fun. As CNN reported, as the chaos played out on Thursday, while reporters were still being blocked from entry for several hours, even after Trump's judge had ordered them to be let back in, CNN said one official said they had tried to get clarity from senior officials on their stance about not letting them in, but questions went unanswered. It's chaotic. No idea, said the official, about the plans to reinstate the outlet's access. Another White House official said they were completely unaware of what was happening, and an advisor to the president, whoever that might be, echoed that same sentiment, adding that they had been unable to get answers on why the reporters were being denied access. All of this during Xi Jinping's state visit to the White House. And seemingly a sign of an administration in utter disarray, at least it seems to me, 40 days out from an election that could end up stopping its political agenda dead in its tracks for the next 2 years. All of that, while candidates from the president's party continue to flail in polling, at least in some of the supposedly most Republican-leaning states in the country. Since we last spoke to you on yesterday's broadcast, the nonpartisan Cook Political Report has shifted U.S. Senate races in Kansas and South

0: Carolina toward Democrats. Kansas shifted from likely Republican to lean Republican for Senator Roger Marshall of Kansas's race to keep his seat against Democratic Senate candidate Adam Hamilton. South Carolina moved from solid Republican to likely Republican in the race between Republican Senator Darlene Graham and Democratic candidate Annie Andrews. South Carolina. A new survey out from the highly respected Marist poll finds Democratic U.S. Senate candidate James Tallarico in Texas with a 6-point lead, 50-44, over disgraced Republican candidate State AG Ken Paxton among registered voters statewide, with Tallarico currently receiving majority support from 55% of Texas independents. Perhaps more shockingly, in the race for Texas governor, 3 points separate Democrat Gina Hinojosa from Republican Governor Greg Abbott. Though when I say 3 points separate, I should be clear. According to Marist, Hinojosa now leads Abbott by 3 points. 3 points, Desi Doyen, in your home state of Texas for the Democrat.
1: Yes, I know.
0: Like when you were a kid. 49-46, she is now leading Abbott among registered Texas voters in this one poll with, again, a small majority of independents, 52%, claiming to back the Democrat. A few caveats today, however, just to keep us all from leaning too far forward over our skis. New polling out in Ohio shows Democratic Senate candidate Sherrod Brown up by only 1 point over Republican Senator John Husted. And a New York Times Portland Press Herald Siena poll, a very respected and usually quite accurate poll out this morning, has what poll watcher Nate Silver describes as, quote, some disappointing news for Democrats, with Republican Senator Susan Collins leading Democratic challenger Troy Jackson by 3 points in Maine, part of Silver's suggestion that the blue wave that seems to be forming may be mostly forming, interestingly enough, in red states. Other New York Times polling, however, had Democrats ahead by 5 points in Michigan and New Hampshire in those Senate races. But these are the numbers that I suspect are likely to matter the most as voters vote over the next 40 days in Donald Trump's golden age of America. As he continues to describe the hell that we are all going through, overall year-over-year inflation has now risen to 3.4%. Inflation on gas prices has risen at least 50% since 1 year ago to an average national price for a gallon of gas at $4.48 today. Diesel prices have inflated about 80% year over year, now clocking in at an all-time record of $6.54 a gallon, which farmers are paying for big time in Midwestern states. And by the way, so are you at the grocery store, since all of your food, by and large, is delivered with diesel. Mortgage rates are now up above 7%. And there was a bloodbath in the bond market today after Treasury rates have hit a 22-year high. I'm not sure all of that is the golden age of America that Trump voters had in mind back in 2024, when a minority of American voters actually elected him for a second term 2 years ago. But joining us now to talk about all of this and much more, I suspect, for their monthly-ish visit to the broadcast are two of our old-school blogger pals, award-winning Salon columnist and creator of the longtime, much-beloved Hullabaloo blog. It's our old friend Heather Digby Parton, often known simply as Digby. Good day, Heather.
2: Hello. Glad to be here.
0: Glad to have you here. And the much-beloved longtime eponymous blogger and podcaster, co-host of the weekly Professional Left podcast from the Cornfield Resistance of Flyover Country, Illinois. It is the one and only Drift Glass, who is occasionally known as simply Bill. Oh, good day, Drifty. How are you, sir?
3: Good day to you. And if you'd like to know the polling numbers for the governor of Illinois or the senator of Illinois,
0: yeah,
3: I'll let you know those real quick.
0: What are they?
3: I'm afraid that Darren Bailey, the Republican nominee for the The governor's office is polling at 38%.
0: 38%? So, that's not good for him.
3: It's not looking good for him.
0: No.
3: And I'll just say Juliana Stratton's going to win at a walk, let's just say.
0: For governor Illinois.
3: Yeah.
0: All right.
3: Yeah. Well, she's running for Senate. Bailey's running. The Democratic nominee for the Senate, and she is going to coast into that job.
0: Yes.
3: And Darren Bailey, who they have nominated for a second time, is going to get his lights punched out once again.
0: Did you say something about Nebraska as well? Just now?
3: No.
0: Okay. Well, then.
3: But I do have some inside information about Kansas.
0: Oh, yeah? What you got?
3: Not really. Adam Hamilton, did you know he's a Methodist pastor?
0: That's right. Yes, I did know that. Yeah.
3: And a bunch of us older folks gathered in a church basement on Monday to watch his video on Christian nationalism and listen to him sermonize via video. And he really, really knows his stuff, and he's really good, and he's nailing the relationship between Christian nationalist and white nationalist and the Republican Party pretty effectively. I mean, he's quoting sources. He's talking about 30% of this country identify as Christian nationalist. It's very dangerous, and they're all in one party, basically. So he's a good egg.
0: And I assume that video on Christian nationalism was against Christian nationalism in that particular case.
3: I'd say 80% of the audience was against Christian nationalism. That's fair to say.
0: All right. Yeah. Well, you sort of answered the question I was going to ask anyway, which was sort of before we dig into some specific points. Heather, I had a lot to say there in my opening, more than I had hoped to actually open with. So first, let me just get your responses to anything there that may have triggered you one way or another. your hot take for a start on that avalanche of information.
2: Well, geez, where to start? You really covered it all there, Brad.
0: All right. Well,
2: there was
0: that's
2: a
0: good.
2: Lot going on. Well, yeah, okay. So we can let's
0: move
2: go
0: on
2: talk
0: to
2: about
0: the
2: something
0: next,
2: else.
0: Right,
2: yeah, for a while.
0: Yeah. All right. Well, as long as
2: actually, I do have some comments on. I'll go back to the beginning here before we get into the polling nitty gritty, which is all going to be very interesting and fun for us to talk about. But just going back to Trump and the visit from Xi Jinping.
0: Yeah.
2: And his, what's going on with press corps and all of that stuff. This visit from Xi Jinping, I mean, you didn't bring up what happened to Trump in New York earlier this week, which was that UN speech, which was an absolute grotesque abomination of a speech.
1: Yes.
2: And I wrote a piece today about how it really was the total end, the abdication of the American president and America, the United States as leader of the free world. It's done. That's over. And it was a disgusting speech. Absolutely. He threatened to annihilate Iran and went, talked about how he took over Venezuela and to the victor belong the spoils. Mm-hmm. And I mean, just basically, extolled the virtues of being an imperialist pig.
0: Is it the American presidency essentially is done as the leader of the free world? Is it done though, or is it just Trump as the leader of the free world? I think
2: it's done. Really?
0: Obama, were he to be elected again, could not regain that seat for the United States.
2: I don't think so, because it's not a matter of trust in the person who's in the office, which in this case, of course, is definitely what it is. It's trust in the voters of America because of what we did. Mm. It's trust in that we're not going to do it again. And when you can't, when you have a country as powerful as the United States, I mean, there's just no doubt. We're still an economic, juggernaut. We've got the biggest military in the world. We have got bases all over the planet. I mean, we are a tremendously powerful. And the idea that we could be just so incredibly reckless to elect this person twice, and knowing what he did. I mean, he botched the biggest crisis of his presidency in the first term, and then tried to stage a coup, and we elected him again. So it's not him specifically, although, certainly he's vividly illustrated the problem. It's a problem with the American voters. But I have some good news here.
0: Oh, okay.
2: And that is that ever since he was elected, in fact, the morning after I wrote, I've said this before on your show that, I went – I was sitting there waiting for the returns on that night in 2016, and I had it all written. We had the first woman president, and it was so glorious, and I was so happy. And then, of course, I had to rip that thing up.
0: You've written that blog a couple of times, haven't you? Now at this point, okay.
2: Yeah. Well, okay. That one was the shocker. Okay. I mean, let me tell you, that one was a toughie.
0: Okay.
2: And I had to rip. The second time I didn't really have it written. I just had an outline. You know
0: okay.
2: what I mean?
0: Yeah. Good thinking.
2: I wasn't going to commit myself quite that much. But the first one, it's 3 o'clock in the morning and I had to write something, about what happened for my column, which was due in the morning. And so I wrote about this, about, what happens when you elect somebody like Donald Trump and how that's going to affect the way the world sees us, et cetera, et cetera. And one of the things I said was that, he's promised basically to blow up the world. And, it may be good for us to reevaluate our role. Things have gone wrong in a million different ways, but there has to be something to replace it. You can't just blow up the world and then just hope everything, we all rise, like a phoenix and everything's great. So, I've been concerned about this whole last decade as we've watched this thing, which is that America has abdicated its role as the guarantor of security and the world's policeman or whatever. However bad that was, it was something that people understood and knew that we did. And there would be nothing to replace it. And I didn't know what was going to happen. Well, this week at the UN, Trump was there. He made that very clear that what had happened was the United States can no longer be trusted and our word isn't worth the paper it's written on. But somebody did step into the breach and has stepped into the breach. And his name is Mark Carney.
0: Mm-hmm.
2: And he is the leader of the free world now. He has that role. And not only does he have that role, one of the things that's great about it is he's Canadian. So, for Americans, he's kind of like us, right? In fact, he's almost exactly like us, except he's sane. And he is, he has come up with, and he's not, some crazy guy. I mean, he's pretty, I don't know. There's probably a lot about him as a good liberal and Democrat I could hate about him. He was a central banker, things like that. But he is normal and he's very intelligent and he's turning out to be incredibly strategic.
0: Mm-hmm.
2: And he's the guy who came up with a new vision. And he spelled that out over the past 6 months, ever since he gave that speech in Davos. They're set, this setting up of new alliances, more flexible, not based on this big, bipolar world that we've had or, some superpowers running around. And it's not fully fleshed out. Maybe it's not going to work. But I had this huge sense of relief as I was reading about him and what he was saying. I'm going, finally, somebody is putting together something. That is set to replace the post-war order that we have all grown up with. There's something new here and it's coming from someone who is smart and sane and has the credibility and the gravitas among, the other sane, normal people in the world.
0: The middle powers, as he calls them,
2: and
0: sort of banding together with, those similar middle powers, if you will, in Europe. And, and basically, this is coming as sane as it is. It's coming as a tremendous cost to this country because these guys are basically saying, "Hey, we're just going to make deals elsewhere. We're not going to count on America because they're not going to be. U.S. is not going to be there for us. So we're going to work together with the European folks. We'll work together with China, and we'll bring their cars over. Those BYD electric vehicles are great and cheap and everything else."
3: Yep.
2: What they're talking about, and I won't go too deeply into this because it's, like I said, it's not fleshed out and it's kind of an arcane concept, but it's the idea being that and he said this literally at the press conference in New York this week, he said, we can't consensus in the way we thought of it as, these big institutions will all come together, we'll decide something and we'll make it happen. That's not realistic in this world that we're in. So what it's going to take is different kind of flexible, moving, alliances between people with common interests and values. And, how that plays out, I don't know, but it sounds really good to me because the idea of this big, powerful United States that is, that it's warped our values, being that powerful. It's warped us. It's turned us into something that we, you know, that I didn't grow up with. And I don't think most Americans, you know, other than, you know, MAGA cultists or whatever, actually want to be that, you know, this hegemon, this, and especially now with this, like, the Donro doctrine and, you know, dominating the Western hemisphere and all this, you know, other BS that they're talking about. So I think I welcome this idea of this kind of being, you know, having different centers of power moving and working together, you know, as needed to try and deal with these problems. And they're global problems. They're big problems. Well, and not trying to depend on these big institutions. Anyway, new leader of the free world. Mark Carney.
0: There you go.
2: Good news.
0: All right.
2: And so let's take that and run with it.
0: There you go. Okay. Well, we will. And that actually makes me feel better in a way that I hadn't planned to feel better today with this piece. So that's good. And watch as I stick with the both foreign policy and move us back to the midterm elections. Drift Glass, Donald Trump.
2: Oh, you're so good.
0: Yeah, watch this. Donald Trump loves Xi Jinping, China's a dictator. Help me to square that notion with the Trump GOP commie scare campaign that they're trying to run this year against Democrats. Can you help me with that?
3: Sure. Words don't mean anything anymore.
0: Oh, right.
3: What you call people is just a bunch of syllables strung together to be hurtful. Socialist doesn't mean socialist. Communist doesn't mean communist. These are just things they throw around to make them feel like they're part of the club. They're like little signifiers. If you call them a commie or a baby killer, then we know you're in the club. The actual geopolitics is completely, they're oblivious to it. You know, there's one set of sort of behaviors and policies and actions for the donor class and for the wealthy. And there's another one for the rubes. And the communists, oh, the commies are coming, rubes. That's for the dum-dums. That's for the MAGA. And it keeps them happy and angry and, you know, pointing in the right direction. And Donald Trump loves tyrants and hates democracy. So he loves all his tyrant friends. And he wants to oppress them and show them off and put them on the red carpet and give them a tour and maybe go out for dinner together. Uh-huh. That excites him. That's why he's, you know, slapping his name all over everything. That's what tyrants do.
0: How then do we explain his love for New York City Mayor Zoran Mamdani, because that also would seem to make a hash of his, you know, commie socialist Sharia law scare warnings that, you know, are sort of making up the bulk of what the GOP is actually running on this year. I mean, what next? An Oval Office meet and greet with Caitlyn Jenner? I mean, he's really screwing things up. Why does he like Zoran Mamdani so much?
3: Have you ever taken a squirrel who has dementia and jacked it up on speed?
0: Oh, yes, of course. Who hasn't?
3: You're asking for linear thinking and consistent thinking from a lunatic who just spontaneously does things. You know, that says he's the Joker. I just do things. I don't have a plan. I just do things. And he just does things. And so Mamdani's, you know, appeals to his hometown boy. Oh, we're both from New York. We both love New York. Remember New York? Remember Grandpa when New York was wonderful and people used to wear hats and things like that and women wore skirts? And he just played him like a violin. So that's why there's something there. He doesn't have, if you're looking for a consistent set of policies or beliefs or anything, ideology, there's nothing there. There is the will to power and there is narcissism and there is rapidly decompensating craziness. And of course, racism underneath it all. And that's just.
2: And interior decorating.
3: He does love that.
0: Well, altogether. I mean, he can also see that Zoran Mamdani is doing well in the polls.
1: Yeah. And game recognized game, as it were.
3: Popular.
0: Heather. Go ahead.
3: I was just going to say, I want to add to what Digby said about foreign policy, which is before the U.S. international order was imposed by us after World War II, strategic thinking people were thinking about it long before the end of the war. And that's why we have strategic thinkers like Mark Carney doing that work, because they saw what the world order was beforehand with the League of Nations and that collapse and punitive penalties for Germany. That didn't work. That was a failure. That's why we had World War II and a lot for a lot of reasons. So they learned from the mistakes of the previous model and built a brand new one. And the new one was as new as anyone had ever seen. And nobody knew it would work. So we're used to it. Mm. You know, we see it as the way the world should be. And it's a pity that it's gone. But the people who developed it and implemented it, it was as radical and different as what Mark Carney's trying to do.
2: Yep, and absolutely.
0: I think that a lot of us, you know, we lived it. A lot of us of our age, I think, don't really appreciate how rare it is, the peace, the relative peace that we've all lived in, despite the various wars that, you know, the U.S. seems to love to get into around the world. But in general, this period of relative peace that humanity has sort of lived in during our lifetime is just not the norm. It is the exception. And, you know, going back hundreds and thousands of years. So hanging on to that with a new world order will be a challenge. All right, let me take a quick break here since we all got completely sidelined and I enjoyed it. but we're going to come back with some more on the elections. And speaking of the idea of looking forward, we're going to do that as well. No, not to who will be the nominees for president in 2028. We got plenty of time for that. But more, what if Trump really loses? What does that mean? What can we expect from that? All of that and more straight ahead with Digby, Driftglass, and Desiree. I'm Brad Friedman, and you're listening to The Bradcast.
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0: We'll see. Welcome back. 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All right, guys. Last time you were on, I believe we briefly discussed that it was beginning to feel a lot like the 2006 midterms. That would be George W. Bush's during his second term, when sort of every bombshell news story that seemed to come out each day, I'm sure you guys remember it well, seemed to just make things, you know, just worse and worse for congressional Republicans at the time, before they then went on to face a thumping, I think George W. Bush called it, in the midterms. It is feeling more and more like that to me every day, setting aside Trump himself. Just a few examples from the past week or so. Don Jr.'s wedding party funded on a private island by a Russian oligarch who's very close to Vladimir Putin, now even triggering Republicans in the U.S. Senate to call Don Jr. in to be subpoenaed. Maine's Republican Senator Susan Collins reportedly entangled in a contracting bribery scandal with an investigation that was reportedly covered up by Trump's FBI. Colorado Congresswoman Lauren Boebert, this one just slipped right through the radar, reportedly under an ethics investigation after being accused of sex with three of her own staffers in a complaint involving hush money payments, and we have not even gotten to any October surprises yet, Driftglass. Should we be wary of those still to come and you know, that they could somehow, while everyone's excited about what could happen, while there could be a blue wave in November, that could somehow, you know, reverse the seeming trajectory for Democrats right now, some sort of October surprise?
1: Two things.
0: Yeah.
1: First, on the Professional Left podcast, on our last episode, we covered the absolutely eerie parallels between the poll numbers on George Bush's last day in office, Trump's numbers now, and they are damn near identical. The 72% of Republicans support, 71% for Bush. The number of independents who've swung wildly is like 24 to 70. And some weird percentage of Democrats, like 6% and 4%, were still pro-George Bush and Donald Trump. So I don't know who those people are. I think they're just, you know, rounding errors. But the numbers are damn near identical, which tells me something profound about the way the public attitude has shifted thanks to these stories. Now, the other thing is they are rolling out their secret weapon. Senate Republicans are rolling out their secret weapon, a hero of the past, a man of dynamism and empathy. Everyone loves him, and he's taken the stage again. That's George W. Bush. They're bringing him out of retirement to raise money for Republicans, which is not making anyone happy, but it's putting George W. Bush's face back on the front of the Republican Party, which people really, really don't want to see. So every single rake in the universe, they're stomping about this point. I don't know why, but boy, howdy, keep doing it, guys.
0: And do they even need that money? I mean, they're about to set off this money bomb, the GOP and the billionaires. I don't even know that they need to raise any money right now. They've got so much more of it than Democrats. But sure, let's haul out George W. Bush. Why not? Digby, if there is to be a real October surprise that could affect Democrats, it seems to me that the only one that seems feasible is that Donald Trump ends the war, which, you know, he's actually dying to do. And though, you know, I know that Iran wants to hurt Trump as much as possible so they could, you know, keep this thing going. But they also might realize that they're likely to right now get the best deal ever, you know, with Trump being as desperate as he is. Would that change the trajectory that Republicans seem to be on right now if suddenly Donald Trump announces he's made some deal with Iran?
2: I honestly don't think so. And there's a reason for it. It's because he's announced he's ended the war, or what, 27 times already? I mean, I don't, who believes this? Who will believe it? Because he signed an agreement at Versailles that he was ending the war. I mean, he signed a treaty of Versailles because he's so stupid he didn't know what he was doing. And Macron was sitting there next to him laughing. thing, and you know, just kind of okay, go ahead, you know, look at the wall hall of mirrors here, you know, dumb, you know, he is, you know, he's an idiot, and he's been saying this forever, so it's too late. I mean, nobody's going to believe it. And the analysts who know how this could possibly work, whatever the deal is, will be the deal for Iran to control the Strait of Hormuz. It will not solve any of their problems. The global oil market is going to be, tumultuous and turbulent for yes. going forward for any amount of time. There's no way that's going to settle itself.
3: Gas
2: prices might take a short dip, you know, just on the news that something, but that's not, it's still going to go back up. I mean, nothing will change, in other words, in the material sense of what's going on with gas prices and diesel prices, which is what has people so upset about the Iran war. And what's going to happen, the Middle East is totally destabilized now. That Saudi Arabia is, you know, looking at the United States going, hey, bud, I thought you loved me.
0: Mm. They're the dragged back into this war now. Yeah, with the Houthis. Yeah.
2: And that's not going to, nothing's going to solve that, you know. So no, I don't think it's going to make a difference. I think the ship has sailed. I really do. And I don't think anything Trump can do. Now, I'm not saying there couldn't be an October surprise. I mean, who knows? I don't know what it would be that would cause Democrats to, you know, lose their luster. And Hunter Biden's other laptop turns up. I mean, I don't know what it means. I have to assume that it would have to be something that Trump could do. And I just don't think there's anything he could do at this point that could change the trajectory for the Republicans. I mean, maybe after the election something could happen, but I think the election is.
0: Well, I want to talk about it after the election in just one moment. But, Drifty, let me ask you, you know, I mentioned this a minute or so ago, this money bomb of spending in states across the country. We've been hearing about it in recent days. Are we underestimating, since we're George Bushing in here today, are we underestimating the effect of that massive air campaign? I mean, this is a lot of money. They've still got 40 days. They are wildly going to be able to outspend the Democrats. Is that going to make any difference in their fortunes?
1: If they take all of that money and buy all the diesel in the world and artificially lower the prices, it might have an effect on the election. Other than that, you know, there's so much baked in at this point that they can do more of the same but louder. They can scream communist louder and baby killer louder, and they can do all the things that money can buy. But it's not going to change the material reality that voters are experiencing on the ground right now. And there, if you haven't noticed, there's a cottage industry right now of MAGA people going on TikTok and Instagram and YouTube and saying, you know, I love Donald Trump, but my truck is hungry and thirsty. I can't get no diesel, and you've got to fix that.
3: It's true.
1: It's this, pardon the expression, white trash pity party all over the place.
0: Yeah.
1: And they're all real mad about it because they trusted him, and he did bad things. And honestly, what they come up with is, I'm never voting again for nobody, or both sides are equally bad, so I'm not going to do anything. But there is no way that – a couple of dozen ads bombarding these people or flyers in their homes, because that's the only way we're going to reach them, are going to change the fact that their diesel costs are incredibly high. The Epstein files are still unreleased. We're still at war. All the things that they actually care about are unaffected by all the screaming in the world. So it might make a dent in some places. I wouldn't discount that. But the trajectory, overall trajectory, is on towards victory.
0: With that in mind, therefore, much as the great powers during World War II were looking ahead, what's given what seems to be this quickly deteriorating mental condition of Donald Trump, and I think that does not get underscored enough. I think people need to start noting he is crazy. If this wasn't FCC radio, I'd be able to say he's effing crazy. But he just seems to be getting insane to me. And Heather, I'm beginning to look forward to what happens if there is, in fact, a blue wave, much less a blue tsunami. At that point, with, you know, nothing politically to lose, should we be worried, or might that actually, I don't know, somehow sober him up a little bit, somehow regarding his legacy or something?
2: He's way too far gone for that. No, I don't think that it would sober him up. But I do worry about this actually, because I don't think he really cares about the Congress. I mean, they're going to be bothering him. They're going to have hearings. They'll call Junior up on the Hill. They'll do all kinds of things. Maybe they'll even impeach, I don't know, Pete Hegseth. I mean, Thomas Massie, you know, they ran out of town to avoid having to vote on an impeachment for Pete Hegseth. So who knows? Maybe that all that kind of stuff will be happening, and he knows that will happen. I don't think he cares. I honestly don't think that's not the game that Donald Trump is playing now. The Congress is useless to him. He doesn't believe they have any power. The courts have power, but only, you know, it's a very slow moving kind of power, and he thinks he can move faster than the courts to get what he wants. And I think that his new thing now is that everything is national security, right?
0: Right.
2: I mean, like the kicking out the Politico guy because they listened to J.D. Vance when he told them something,
0: right.
2: You know.
0: Yeah.
2: I mean,
0: well,
2: said, oh, it's a matter of national security. You know,
3: National security is his get out of jail free card.
0: He realized that the courts will, they don't want to get in the way of a president when he says security. Yeah.
2: He's the national security guy. We got to trust him.
0: So what happens? Is he become even more dangerous than he has been? Because he has he's got the power to be dangerous, but he's so bad at it that he's not all that dangerous so far.
2: That's kind of what we have to hope for. That basically he spends all of his time just kind of fighting these battles over the ballroom and the arch and doing all that kind of stuff. But it's hard to know. He's obviously losing it. He is insane. I don't think there's any doubt about it. There's something wrong with him. Let's just put it that way. His brain is just not functional, even to the extent that it used to be, which was never that great. But there's something really gone off, and I think it's the stress. He's 80 years old. This is very stressful. He knows that he's very, very unpopular. He knows that he's failed. His war has failed. His tariff plan has failed. His presidency is failing on an absolutely massive level. And he knows that. And he's saying the opposite. Of course, the golden age is the best it's ever been. He's blaming the press and doing what anybody does to try and rationalize what's going on. But that's what's happening. And that is a very deep psychic injury for somebody, for a malignant narcissist.
0: Which is what concerns me.
2: Me too.
0: Yeah.
2: Me too.
3: In that lame duck period after the election before January 3rd, there's a lot of mischief that Republicans in Congress can do with Trump helping them along, acting like a bunch of cornered animals.
0: Yeah, and I want to ask very quickly about that, but Driftglass, I want to let you ring in there. Do you have that same concern that if he really takes that thumping this November, that should we be, after celebrating, should we also then be worried? Or is this, sure, he's less, also less powerful. There's less that he can get away with. How are you looking at this right now?
1: Well, if we're going to stick with World War II analogies, as the Russian army was closing in on one side, the American on the other, did that man, the funny man with a little mustache, ever say, "I have failed"? Hell no. He said, "The German people have failed me. My generals have betrayed me." Mm-hmm. This narcissist a-hole in the White House, I'm treading very carefully now.
0: Thank you.
1: Will never take responsibility for anything. He was betrayed by the GOP. They didn't listen to him. They didn't put in enough voting plans elsewhere. They didn't do what he ordered them to do. If only they'd listened to Donald Trump, they would be winning. I guess they just don't want to win. I guess they're all just stupid.
2: Yeah.
1: And, and he'll throw a little tantrum, and then he'll have 2 years to do whatever he wants, which I think will involve planting his name. Remember what Grover Norquist did with Reagan's name?
2: Yeah, exactly.
1: Norquist planted
2: the legacy project.
1: Exactly. There's got to be a Reagan something in every county in the United States. And and Trump, so we can memorialize him and worship him later for the thing he never was.
0: Okay, well, if that's what he does, he becomes less dangerous, because that's just stupid and pathetic. And if he wants to try to rename everything after himself, good luck. Everybody will fight him. But at least it's not the danger that he could be as a, cornered animal, reaching out, scratching out for his life. So I'm actually encouraged by your answer on that one, Digby. I've got about 30 seconds for everyone to make a prediction here. Supreme Court, by the end of this year, will we have two new Republican justices, Driftglass?
1: No.
0: How many will we have?
1: We'll have the same number.
0: Zero.
1: We'll have the same number.
0: Zero.
1: I think it will be held in suspense because I don't think there are going to be enough Republican senators who are willing to jump off the cliff to do this thing one more time. Maybe one, but I can't imagine that there are enough Republican senators willing to commit seppuku politically to prop up someone who's clearly failing and who they're not that much afraid of.
0: Anymore. So you're saying that Thomas and Alito, if they see the Democrats take over the Senate, they're not going to quickly resign in order to allow the Republican Senate to replace them with Republican appointees.
1: I think they would have to count the votes very carefully in the Senate, because I do not think there's going to be 50-50, 51-50, something like that. It's not going to be an overwhelming majority. And if Democrats are willing to blow up their filibuster, which they should, if they have the authority to do so, I don't think there are three or four senators who are willing to throw themselves on that grenade again.
0: Maybe once. Heather, you've got 15 seconds to ring in on this.
2: I'll just say I agree exactly with Driftglass. I don't think that the Republicans are willing to go to the mat on this. This is a very volatile issue, and I don't think they'll do it this time. And, yeah, they don't have Mitch McConnell in there anymore. I don't think even Thune has the stomach.
0: So you're also saying Thomas and Alito are not going to quit before the end of the year?
2: Yes. They're politicians. They'll count the votes. They'll know whether or not they can get away with it, and I think they'll find out that they can't. That the Republicans are not going to be able to replace them before the end of the Congress.
0: Interesting. I'm not sure either of you are right.
3: We'll find out.
0: We will indeed.
1: We'll find out
0: in the weeks ahead, yep. And I hope we'll be able to have you at least on one more time before all is said and done on November 3rd. Heather Digby Parton is the, where do I have my notes here? Where is she? Oh, yeah, she's over at Salon, salon.com.
3: And Digby's Hugboat
0: and Hullabaloo. 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Right. You can also find her on the Blue Skies at Digby56. 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He's also on Blue Skies at Driftglass. Delightful speaking with both of you guys. Looking forward to the next time. Thanks, guys.
1: Thank you.
2: Thanks for having me.
0: Thank you for being had. Desi Doyen, no time for a break, right?
3: No.
0: Let's get straight to it. Our latest Green News Report.
4: Seeing this thing come from nothing to this in relatively a short amount of time is incredible.
3: Hurricane Polo explodes into historic storm off of Mexico's west coast.
5: Governor Landry wants to temporarily halt U.S. diesel exports to bring some relief, but industry experts warn that plan could actually backfire.
3: Trump and Republicans float diesel export ban in ill-considered bid to lower fuel prices. Plus,
6: a future beyond fossil fuels is in sight.
3: Outgoing United Nations chief makes a final plea for peace and climate action.
0: All of those pleas, pretty please, and more straight ahead. From BradBlog.com, I'm Brad Friedman.
3: And I'm Desi Doyen.
0: Stand by for 6 minutes of independent green news, politics, analysis, and snarky comment.
7: So when you're the president of the United States and people are struggling with gas, you don't sit there and talk about your new helipad or your drapes in a ballroom. You actually go and do your damn job.
0: No snark needed. Well said, Michigan Senate candidate Abdul El Sayed. This is your Green News Report. Okay, Desi Doyen, well, this came out of nowhere, and it could well soon be affecting us here in Southern California.
3: Yes, it could. Acapulco, Mexico is now preparing for major storm impact after Hurricane Polo rapidly intensified on Tuesday into one of the most powerful hurricanes ever observed in the Western Hemisphere.
0: Like out of nowhere.
3: Yes. Polo exploded from tropical storm to Category 5 monster in less than 24 hours. Fueled by record warm Pacific Ocean waters. Polo.
0: Marco?
3: Polo is now the second strongest Eastern Pacific hurricane ever recorded, just behind 2015's Hurricane Patricia. Meanwhile, Hawaii is bracing for yet another round of potential catastrophic flooding and mudslides from a different storm. Man-made global warming and the powerful El Nino are turbocharging tropical cyclone activity in the Pacific.
0: We have been seeing quite a lot of this rapid intensification of these storms now for the past couple of years, it seems.
3: Yes, which scientists say is caused by man-made global warming.
0: Go figure.
3: Relatedly, a disturbing new analysis out this week estimates that the extreme heat generated by the Super El Nino climate event could kill more than 450,000 people across the globe through February of 2027.
0: Yikes.
3: The researchers also warned that this El Nino will give the world a short-term preview of our future.
0: That's okay. I don't need any preview. Thanks.
3: In other news, while at the annual United Nations General Assembly in New York City, Donald Trump announced that he is considering a temporary ban on U.S. exports of diesel to help lower record fuel prices that are hammering every corner of the U.S. economy.
0: And that were caused by him and his war in Iran.
3: Yes. Vulnerable Republican candidates and even some governors jumped in to support the idea, but industry analysts warn that a diesel export ban would be a really bad idea that would trigger cascading disruptions across the U.S. refinery system and ultimately drive up prices for diesel, jet fuel, heating oil, and retail gasoline while worsening supply shocks around the globe.
0: Because we already make more diesel than we need, so not exporting it does not help the problem.
3: And it makes other things much worse. At the UN General Assembly, many world leaders called attention to the climate crisis amid a record-shattering string of weather disasters over the summer around the world. Outgoing UN Secretary General Antonio Guterres, in his final speech to the Assembly, cited the rising threats of climate change, war, economic inequality, and artificial intelligence as the four major trends shaping humanity's collective future. An unrelenting advocate of climate action who made the climate crisis central to his tenure, Guterres again urged governments to quickly transition away from fossil fuels that drive climate change, noting that renewables are now the cheapest source of electricity in the world and also provide energy security. He also called out wealthy nations for failing to fulfill their pledges to help poor countries adapt to climate impacts. And he called out the oil industry that has reaped $500 billion in profits since Russia's invasion of Ukraine.
6: We know that fossil fuel interests won't step aside on their own. Big oil has treated the atmosphere as an open sewer and cashed in on the consequences. Those who polluted the most and profited the most must do far more to repair the damage they caused. Polluters must pay.
0: You know, I've spent a lot of years making fun of his accent.
3: Yes.
0: That said, he has been a tremendous champion for the climate. He will be missed. I hope whoever replaces him is anywhere near as good.
3: Yes.
0: For much more on all of these stories and the ones we couldn't get to today, check out our website at greennews.bradblog.com. I'm Brad Friedman.
3: And I'm Desi Doyen.
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3: Green News Report.
0: See you there. 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
1: Here's a simple truth. Israel didn't commit genocide, Israel prevented genocide!
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3: The irony is that so many New Yorkers here today will likely be the ones facing arrest and not the person wanted for war crimes and crimes against humanity.
0: Hundreds of New Yorkers, including elected officials and congressional candidates, protested outside the United Nations ahead of Israeli Prime Minister Benjamin Netanyahu's address Thursday. Over 100 people were arrested. We'll hear voices from the streets and go to the UN to speak with former Israeli peace negotiator Danielle Levy. Then, as President Trump escalates his campaign to dismantle the International Criminal Court, we'll look at the Hague Group, a bloc of countries co-led by South Africa, committed to enforcing accountability in international law and defending Palestinian rights.
4: Our numbers are growing. We will not move, and we shall not be moved. We continue to sing this anthem of resistance and solidarity because we know that nothing is more unsettling to injustice than collective voices that refuse to be silenced.
0: We'll speak to the Hague Group Executive Secretary Varsha Gandikota. And finally, crossing the red line, Biden, his advisors, and Israel's war in Gaza. We'll speak to author Akbar Shahid Ahmed. All that and more coming up. Welcome to Democracy Now!, democracynow.org, the War and Peace Report. I'm Amy Goodman in London. Israeli Prime Minister Benjamin Netanyahu delivered a defiant speech to a half-empty chamber at the United Nations General Assembly Thursday, after dozens of delegations walked out in protest at the start of his address. Netanyahu assailed his critics as anti-Semites and lavished praise on President Trump for joining Israel's strikes on Iran.
1: This battle against the barbarians, we've had no greater partner than President Trump. I thank him. I thank him for his bold leadership. He boldly confronted an enormous danger to America, Israel, and the world.
0: Netanyahu's remarks followed a speech by Palestinian Authority President Mahmoud Abbas, who addressed the General Assembly by video stream after the Trump administration denied visas to Palestinian delegates to attend the UN talks for the second year in a row. Abbas said Palestinians now face one of their most dangerous moments in history due to a, quote, genocidal war that has created an unprecedented humanitarian catastrophe, unquote. Prime Minister Netanyahu rejected allegations of genocide in Gaza as, quote, the biggest lie of the century. And Netanyahu lashed out at critics, including New York City Mayor Zoran Mamdani.
1: So to all those spreading these lies about my country and about our brave soldiers, whether they sit in this hall or in the office of the anti-Semitic mayor of New York, I say this, shame on you.
0: New York Mayor Mamdani responded in a statement, quote, as he has done time and again, Prime Minister Netanyahu used his speech to repeat baseless lies meant to sanitize his genocide of Palestinians, unquote. Netanyahu's speech at the UN General Assembly sparked demonstrations outside the United Nations Thursday. More than 100 people were arrested during a sit-in led by Jewish Voice for Peace that blocked roads near the UN headquarters. Protesters held banners that read, end the genocide and stop the U.S.-Israel war machine. Among those arrested were Oscar-winning actor Susan Sarandon, hack star Hannah Einbinder. Democracy Now! Spoke with Democratic Socialist congressional candidates Chris Raab of Philadelphia and Daria Liza Villachevalier of New York City.
3: I'm here with so many New Yorkers to demand that Netanyahu be held accountable. He's currently wanted by the ICC. And the irony is that so many New Yorkers here today will likely be the ones facing arrest and not the person wanted for war crimes and crimes against humanity before the very bottom. speak in front of.
5: And for those of us who are going to Congress, we have a responsibility to speak up for all those folks who are on the right side of history but do not have enough people in Congress holding people like him to account. We are complicit in those atrocities. We are funding that genocide. We are showing up on the front lines, letting people know we see them, we care, we stand in solidarity with the people of Palestine and all over the Middle East.
0: We'll hear voices from Thursday's protest after headlines. In northern Ethiopia, Tigrayan separatists have seized control of three regional airports and launched heavy artillery attacks on government forces. The fighting erupted in Tigray Wednesday and has spread to the Afar and Amhara regions. A leader of the Tigray People's Liberation Front told the AFP news agency, quote, "We're in the situation of full-blown war now," unquote. It's the worst fighting in Ethiopia since the government and Tigray rebels agreed to a ceasefire in 2022, ending a two-year civil war that displaced millions of people, triggered a famine, and left 600,000 people dead, according to African Union estimates. Venezuela's interim leader, Delcy Rodriguez, delivered a first address to the UN General Assembly since the U.S. abduction of Venezuelan President Nicolas Maduro back in January. Rodriguez vowed Venezuela would hold elections at the right moment. Meanwhile, many in Caracas are demanding the return of opposition leader Maria Corina Machado, who's been blocked from entering Venezuela three times. Machado's largely been sidelined by U.S. officials after Maduro's abduction, even though she once had a friendly relationship with Trump as she pressured the U.S. to topple Venezuela's government by force. She also gave President Trump her Nobel Peace Prize. This is an opposition supporter in Caracas.
6: Unfortunately, the hand of Donald Trump is involved here. It is regrettable, but that's how it is. We are not fools. We notice what is happening. They are saying there is a change. My God, what change? Salaries are still the same. Hospitals still have no supplies. Political prisoners are still imprisoned. So what is the change? I don't see it.
0: The Senate has voted narrowly to reject a war powers resolution compelling President Trump to end attacks on Iran. The resolution failed in a vote of 49 to 50, with four Republicans voting in favor and Pennsylvania Senator John Fetterman, the lone Democrat, in opposition. The House and Senate previously approved a war powers resolution in June, but the White House ignored it, arguing it infringed on President Trump's powers as commander-in-chief. President Trump and First Lady Melania Trump hosted Chinese President Xi Jinping for a state dinner at the White House Thursday with executives from some of the largest

0: Washington, the Trump administration allowed reporters from CNN, MS Now, and Politico back into the White House around noon on Thursday, 12 hours after a Trump-appointed federal judge reversed a ban on the three media outlets. However, by Thursday evening, a TV pool that provides video coverage of White House events remained suspended, with networks promising to boycott pool coverage until CNN's participation is restored. On Thursday evening, President Trump lashed out at CNN and MS Now on a social media site, blasting the networks for failing to provide live coverage of his meeting with President Xi Jinping. Meanwhile, an Iowa judge has dismissed President Trump's lawsuit against pollster Ann Selzer and the Des Moines Register over a poll that showed Kamala Harris narrowly leading Trump in Iowa on the eve of the 2024 election. Trump went on to win Iowa 56-43%. Judge Scott Beatty rejected Trump's claim that the poll constituted a defective product, writing, quote, "Simply labeling the poll a product does not change the analysis. The rights protected by the First Amendment are not a word game," he said. In more media news, the merger of Paramount and Warner Brothers Discovery is on hold again, despite settlements reached earlier this week among Paramount, the Writers Guild, and a dozen state attorneys general. On Thursday, a U.S. district judge in California declined to immediately approve the consent decree after advocacy groups filed an emergency motion seeking more time to file a formal challenge to the media mega merger. A lawyer with the Committee for the First Amendment, one of the groups opposing the $111 billion deal, said, quote, "The consent decree fails to meaningfully address or mitigate the harms that will be caused by this monopoly merger to the entertainment industry, diverse storytelling, independent filmmaking, consumer interests, a free press, First Amendment rights, and fundamentally democracy," unquote. Meanwhile, Semaphore reports Paramount Skydance executives, including CEO David Ellison, asked trillionaire Elon Musk to join a team of equity investors in the media giant. David Ellison's father, Oracle founder Larry Ellison, previously invested $1 billion in Musk's hostile takeover of Twitter and served on Tesla's board of directors. Democrats on the House Oversight Committee are demanding answers from the Trump administration after whistleblowers described dangerous conditions and illegal practices inside the Miramar ICE jail in Florida. In a letter to the acting director of ICE and the Homeland Security Inspector General, Congress members Robert Garcia, Benny Thompson, and Maxwell Frost write, quote, "ICE is detaining people, including men, women, families, and elderly people with chronic medical conditions, for days to weeks in abusive and life-threatening conditions, including overcrowded cells, prolonged shackling, inadequate access to medical care and hygiene, insufficient food, and limited to no legal access. ICE is simultaneously attempting to cover up these horrific practices," unquote, the lawmakers wrote. Miramar at one point held 342 people instead of its maximum capacity of 50. And in Spain, thousands of protesters have taken to the streets in Madrid and other cities across Spain amidst outcry over the eviction of an 87-year-old woman from her home. Mari Carmen Abascal resided in her apartment for most of her life for more than 70 years. A developer bought the apartment building, more than tripling her rent to over $1,800. That's more than Mari Carmen's monthly state pension of about $1,500. On Wednesday, police arrived at the residence, broke down the door of her home, forcibly removing her on a stretcher. She was reportedly given about 30 minutes to pack her essentials. As Mari Carmen was driven away in an ambulance, supporters shouted, "You're not alone." She remained hospitalized Thursday. Her eviction has renewed anger over Spain's worsening housing affordability crisis and calls for the government of Spanish Prime Minister Pedro Sanchez to enact stronger policies to protect tenants. This is a university employee speaking from Madrid.
1: "It's simply the best illustration. It shows exactly what these evictions in the service of big business are all about. What lies ahead is a continued pursuit of profit at the expense of a basic right. Right now, there is a great deal of pain and a great deal of anger, but we're going to keep fighting."

0: And those are some of the headlines. This is Democracy Now!, democracynow.org, the War and Peace Report. I'm Amy Goodman, today broadcasting from London, where the film about Democracy Now!, Steal This Story, Please!, is playing throughout the weekend in theaters. You can check our website at democracynow.org. I'll be speaking along with the Oscar-nominated director after each film screening. Israeli Prime Minister Benjamin Netanyahu addressed the United Nations General Assembly Thursday. In a few minutes, we'll play excerpts of his address and get reaction from former Israeli peace negotiator Daniel Levy, who's at the UN right now. But first to the streets outside the United Nations, where hundreds of protesters called on world leaders to stop arming Israel and to end the genocide in Gaza. Democracy Now!'s Amber Gagarian was there.
1: We're spitting in the face of truth.
2: Stop arming Israel!
3: Ahead of Israeli Prime Minister Benjamin Netanyahu's speech at the United Nations on Thursday, hundreds of demonstrators led by Jewish Voice for Peace staged a sit-in protest in New York City, stopping traffic for more than an hour just three blocks away from the UN's headquarters. Over 100 protesters were arrested. Prominent figures such as actors Susan Sarandon, Elliot Page, Hannah Einbinder, and Cynthia Nixon attended the protest. Democracy Now! Spoke with some of the congressional candidates and elected officials who were there. This is Daria Lisa Avila Chevalier, a Democratic nominee for Congress from New York City.
4: Yeah, I'm here with so many New Yorkers to demand that Netanyahu be held accountable. He's currently wanted by the ICC. And the irony is that so many New Yorkers here today will likely be the ones facing arrest and not the person wanted for war crimes and crimes against humanity before the very body that he's set to speak in front of.
3: This is Chris Robb, a Democratic nominee for Congress from Philadelphia.
5: We got to speak up. And for those of us who are going to Congress, we have a responsibility to speak up for all those folks who are on the right side of history but do not have enough people in Congress holding people like him to account. We are complicit in those atrocities. We are funding that genocide. We are showing up on the front lines, letting people know we see them, we care, we stand in solidarity with the people of Palestine and all over the Middle East who are victims of this extraordinary regime that's working with Israel, because I'm talking about the Trump regime, and I'm talking about all those complicit in this genocide. We have to speak up. We have to acknowledge and affirm that Benjamin Netanyahu is a war criminal. He should be in The Hague, not the UN.
3: This is Abir Kawas, a Democratic nominee for New York State Senate.
4: Because Benjamin Netanyahu, who is the architect of a genocide that has been going on over 3 years, the Palestinian people, feels entitled enough to be welcomed onto the world stage, and we are letting him know that he is not welcome in New York.
3: This is Stephanie Fox, the executive director of Jewish Voice for Peace.
6: I'm the executive director of Jewish Voice for Peace, and we are here as Netanyahu makes his way to the UN, an institution built to prevent the exact atrocities he's perpetrating right this minute.
7: People risking arrest to make that point.
6: It's the very least we can do in this moment, as it's 3 years of genocide rages on, backed fully by U.S. government, and the complicity starts right here in the U.S. It's absolutely our responsibility to demand that that impunity end and be replaced with accountability.
0: Thanks to Amba Gagarian and Hannah Elias for that report outside the United Nations. At least 104 people were arrested, including 9 elected officials and congressional and other candidates. Arrests included Democratic congressional nominee Daria Lisa Avila Chevalier, actor Hannah Einbinder, author Glennon Doyle, whistleblower Chelsea Manning, Democratic State Senator nominee Abir Kawas, and Democratic State Assembly member David Orkin. Over 20 New York City and state representatives participated in the demonstrations. This is Democracy Now!, democracynow.org. I'm Amy Goodman. We are broadcasting from London. As the protest took place outside the United Nations, Israeli Prime Minister Benjamin Netanyahu delivered a defiant speech to a half-empty chamber at the United Nations General Assembly Thursday after dozens of delegations walked out in protest at the start of his address. Netanyahu assailed his critics as anti-Semites and lavished praise on President Trump for joining Israel's strikes on Iran.
8: Against the barbarians, we've had no greater partner than President Trump. I thank him. I thank him for his bold leadership. He boldly confronted an enormous danger to America, Israel, and the world.
0: In his speech, Israeli Prime Minister Benjamin Netanyahu also lashed out at his critics, including New York City Mayor Zoran Mamdani.
8: Mr. Mamdani, you tried to stop me from coming here. You tried to silence me. Well, you can't silence me. You can't silence the truth. And here's the simple truth. Here's the simple truth. Israel didn't commit genocide. Israel prevented genocide. And that's exactly what Mr. Mamdani's Hamas buddies would have done to us had we not stopped them. They would have killed every last one of us.
0: For more, we go now to the United Nations, where we're joined by Daniel Levy, president of the U.S. Middle East Project, a former Israeli peace negotiator under Israeli Prime Ministers Ehud Barak and Yitzhak Rabin. Welcome to Democracy Now! It's strange, Daniel, for you to be in New York and for me to be in London, where you usually are. But if you can start off by overall responding to Netanyahu's address.
9: Well, this was the grotesque figure that we have become familiar with on the international stage, and we saw that in all its appalling lack of profundity yesterday here on this stage. I would say, Amy, that we understandably focus on the person of Netanyahu, but this goes so much deeper. We may not have him on the stage next year. We'll see what happens in the Israeli elections. But the sad truth is, it's not just about Netanyahu. That human rights for Palestinians, that a change in approach and policy, that ending genocide, apartheid and occupation are not on the ballot in Israel's election. No Zionist party is standing on a fundamentally different platform. And perhaps it's easy to understand why, when Netanyahu can get away with this, when Israel is treated with impunity, where you have, look, you had more leaders here talking in quite a strong way about their opposition to what Israel is doing, but that needs to be translated into action if we're going to see change. There's a meeting today here that I will be joining of the Hague Group, led by South Africa, to hold Israel accountable, to have an arms embargo so Israel can't continue these crimes, to stop complicity of states in Israel's illegal occupation, illegal settlements. But unless you see those measures, I don't think we're going to see change. And of course, it's unsurprising that Netanyahu should offer the kinds of words he did when just a couple of days previously the President of the United States stood there and talked about annihilating Iran. And when elsewhere in the building, you've had equally grotesque presentations by Kushner, Blair, the guy they've appointed as governor of Gaza, Mladenov, who have been offering us these slideshows of how you're going to privatize construction projects in Gaza when the daily suffering, killing, prevention of desperately needed supplies for Palestinians, the continued occupation of Israel there, that's all ongoing. So what I'm saying is, yes, the grotesque person of Netanyahu, but let's also understand why he can get away with it. It's the impunity that so many are complicit in.
0: In his speech in the United Nations General Assembly, Netanyahu downplayed violent settlers in the West Bank as young juvenile delinquents. This is what he said.
8: They try to murder us. Thousands of attempts per year on families, peaceful families driving along the roads. They shoot at pregnant women. They shoot entire families. Of course, none of this is covered in the international press or in the social media. None of it. None of it. What they cover is a handful of young juvenile delinquents, about 150 in number, who go or throw stones, who chop down olive trees. Occasionally they do, they fire up, they lit some fires. I can't stand that. I won't stand for vigilantism. We're a country of law. So we put our shin bet on them.
0: Daniel Levy, can you respond to what Netanyahu is, how he is describing the settlers on the West Bank?
9: Well, it's very on brand for him to take this to its most extreme place by calling this a handful of juvenile delinquents. But actually, Netanyahu here is more closely aligned with many who talk about this as if the problem is settler violence. And here we have to understand that, yes, there is an issue there, but there is no such thing as a settler militia, as a settler, as a settlement without the state of Israel. The problem is not a few, as he calls them, juvenile delinquents. The problem is the policy of the state and the government that he leads, and that for decades has confiscated Palestinian land, displaced Palestinian people, built these settlers, armed the settlers, put the military in, prevented Palestinians from moving freely, connected these settlements to infrastructure, to water, to sewage. So this isn't about a few juvenile delinquents, and it's also not a broader question of settler violence. This is the policy of the government of Israel. And shortly after that, if I may, Amy, he then turned. Not only, look, this was a domestic election broadcast in many respects, okay? Israel's in an election, it was hot primetime TV. But he then turned beyond the Israeli electorate, and he turned to Jews around the world. And this is really important, because he said Jews should be proud of what Israel is doing. And you know what? We are seeing increasingly, can I finish the thought? Carry on, Amy,
0: yes.
9: Sorry.
0: No, go ahead.
9: Sure, I just want us to acknowledge here that there is nothing in what Israel is doing for Jewish people to feel proud of. That's not a Jewish ethic, that's not a Jewish value, and that is why, whether it's Jewish Voice for Peace and others, and you were just referencing their demonstration, that is why there is an ever-growing and more significant cohort of Jewish people saying, do not claim to speak in our name. What you are doing is a blip in Jewish history, and actually, what you told us yesterday and what you proved to us is that the Zionist project, as you have lived it out, is not only a moral failure, but it is a practical failure. Because Netanyahu kept repeating, we will win, we have no choice, permanent war. You do have a choice. You can end occupation, apartheid, and genocide. And Jews around the world, whether New York or anywhere else, have a choice not to align with those policies. And that's why you see that more Jews are aligned with the mayor of New York, who Netanyahu gave a tirade against. And we saw Mayor Mamdani with his dignity and his profound humanity with his video of planting an olive tree with Palestinian family. More Jews align with Mayor Mamdani than they do with that grotesque character and the policies that he represents, Netanyahu.
0: I wanted to go to the UN Secretary General, Antonio Guterres, who said Israeli actions in the occupied West Bank raise the specter of ethnic cleansing.
10: Violence, displacement, and settlement expansion by Israel in the occupied West Bank are bulldozing the path to peace and raising the specter of ethnic cleansing. We cannot allow the two-state solution to disappear before our eyes.
0: The significance of the UN Secretary General saying this and not addressing the UN General Assembly.
9: Look, we should be focused on the fact that under international law, everything we're seeing there is a violation. You have UN independent commissions of inquiries that have made the designation that this is ethnic cleansing. We have that inquiry and elsewhere that has made the designation that these are violations of the Genocide Convention. South Africa has a case at the International Court of Justice. Israel's already in violations of provisional measures that were issued to avoid genocidal crimes, and Israel has not done any of that. And so that the crucial thing is to translate those words, whether it's the words of Guterres, whether it's the words of many of Israel's allies in the West when they took to this podium, whether it's the words of so many leaders in the global South that said that if you can't uphold international law on this case, then the edifice, the structure of international legality is going to collapse. We have to translate that from words at the podium of the United Nations to policies which impose an arms embargo, which end the complicity in funding and financing Israel's illegal settlements, for instance. Every Israeli bank is involved up to their eyeballs in investments, in loans, in mortgages, and you have to disentangle that from the international financial system. It will only happen if there's more pressure, like the people out on the streets yesterday. Like what we saw, by the way, in the UK, where I normally am, where you are now, Amy, where after years of public pressure, you see a UK government that is beginning to move in significant ways in that direction. And that's what's going to change things. Unfortunately, not more empty rhetoric here.
0: And talking about grassroots actions, the mayor of New York, Mayor Zoran Mamdani, planted olive trees at Gracie Mansion, planted them alongside Palestinian families from Gaza who had lost loved ones. Your final comments, Danielle Levy.
9: I think that is precisely the kind of dignified, responsible, peace-loving approach that should be taken and that should stand in contrast to what the Israeli Prime Minister offered us yesterday. And, you know, he's shown that you can do that. You can have that olive tree planting at Gracie Mansion, and you can have the fantastic, very moving video that he released on the Jewish New Year, on Rosh Hashanah. You can straddle those divides if you believe in the universality of humanity rather than in the narrow warmongering of an ethno-supremacist state led by Prime Minister Netanyahu.
0: Danielle Levy, I want to thank you for being with us, President of the U.S. Middle East Project, former Israeli peace negotiator under two Israeli prime ministers, Ehud Barak and Yitzhak Rabin. Coming up, Varsha Gandakota, Executive Secretary of the Hay Group, now sitting outside the United Nations. Stay with us.

0: voices of protesters yesterday outside the UN protesting Israeli Prime Minister Benjamin Netanyahu. This is Democracy Now!, democracynow.org, War and Peace Report. I'm Amy Goodman. I'm here in London in the UK. At the United Nations in New York this week, President Trump repeated his attacks on the International Criminal Court and urged other nations to pull out of the ICC.
1: The United States is equally opposed to the out-of-control institution known as the International Criminal Court. We will never allow U.S. service members or anyone else to be investigated or given show trials by an anti-American tribunal with no jurisdiction over us. They're an evil group of people. I call on all nations that are members of the ICC to officially resign from this rogue institution immediately.
0: Trump's speech came just a month after the U.S. imposed sanctions on the president of the ICC and a senior prosecutor who was part of the team that issued an arrest warrant for Israeli Prime Minister Benjamin Netanyahu for crimes against humanity in Gaza. The United States is reportedly preparing new sanctions on the entire International Criminal Court itself, as well as entities that cooperate with it. While President Trump's attacking the ICC, a coalition of nations has formed the Hague Group to defend international law in solidarity with the people of Palestine. The Hague Group was established last year by eight countries, Bolivia, Colombia, Cuba, Honduras, Malaysia, Namibia, Senegal, and South Africa. We're joined now by Varsha Gandhikota, Executive Secretary of the Hague Group, also the Co-General Coordinator of Progressive International. We thank you so much for being with us, Varsha. There you are outside the United Nations. If you can start off by talking about this direct threat on the ICC, on the International Criminal Court, and respond to what President Trump said in his UN address.
2: Thanks for having me, Amy. It's an absolute low point for the sacred grounds of the United Nations that President Trump has shown up here and attacked the international legal order. And this isn't the first time that he's done it. We've seen these attacks on the ICJ, we've seen these attacks on UNRWA, we've seen attacks on UN special rapporteurs like Francesca Albanese. But this particular announcement about sanctioning the court as a whole, its bank accounts, its software, its staff, its officials, wherever they may be in the world, is an absolute low point, but opens a clear opportunity for all of the other countries in the world to rise up, to use the tools at their disposal within national legislations, like blocking statutes that exist in China, that exist in the European Union, that exist for countries across the Global South, to create alternate payments, to create alternate softwares, to halt the effect of unilateral bullying from the United Nations and the United States.
0: How does this differ, Varsha, from individual individual people associated with the International Criminal Court being sanctioned, which has made it very difficult for them? We should say the International Criminal Court and the International Court of Justice. But now what this would mean for the entire court system at The Hague?
2: In practice, Amy, we're not talking about a few individuals, but anyone and any institution across the world that cooperates with the court essentially coming into what is a giant dragnet of U.S. sanctions. It could be a researcher in a civil society organization. It could be a trade unionist calling for accountability. It could be a journalist that writes something that's picked up by an ICC judge and used in a judgment. It could be a journalist reporting on cases inside the ICC. It's essentially a giant dragnet that's meant to send out a chilling effect on anyone that is hoping to hold war criminals to account. But furthermore, we know that this impunity will not be limited to the ICC, will not be limited to just the ICJ or The Hague. We know that this is about a message that is sent across the world that friends who are of powerful countries will never be held to account for crimes against humanity, for war crimes that they commit.
0: I want to go to South Africa's Foreign Minister, Ronald Lamola, who spoke earlier this week at the historic Riverside Church in New York City. It's where Dr. King gave his address a year to the day before he was assassinated, his speech against the war in Vietnam. Lamola spoke about South Africa's commitment to the Palestinian cause and the need for international solidarity to end Israel's genocide. South Africa's co-chair of the Hague Group, group. This is an excerpt of what the South African foreign minister said.
3: After years of pushing and marching, ordinary people across the world compelled the international community to declare apartheid a crime against humanity in South Africa. More than 8 years since its adoption, the UN Charter's principles of fundamental human rights, the dignity and the worth of every person, and the equal rights of nations, large and small, are more important than ever before. When we approached the ICJ, the UN's principal judicial organ, to challenge Israel's violation of the Genocide Convention, we did so as part of our commitment to upholding and defending international law and multilateral institutions. We acted because we knew what the global solidarity can do. In so doing, we summoned the same global solidarity that broke apartheid in South Africa to help dismantle the apartheid under which Palestinians continue to live. We chose to act because democratic South Africa was made possible by multitudes of ordinary people who heard and answered our call for freedom in our lifetime. We acted to stop Israel's impunity and to secure justice for a people suffering a live-stream genocide that you see in real times in your fingertips. This has not been a solitary journey because of all of you. Many countries, some of whose representatives are here today, have joined this effort to put a stop to the destruction of the Palestinian life. The Hague Group embodies that solidarity, camaraderie, and shared conviction that concrete action is needed to uphold an international order based on the rule of law. In the face of grave injustice, silence is complicity. As one of the 20th century's greatest beneficiaries of international solidarity, we have no choice but to act despite trial and tribulations and challenges that we face as a result of our choices to act in defense of humanity. We carry this challenge as a badge of honor. Today we declare that indeed we are many. Our numbers are growing. We will not move and we shall not be moved. We continue to sing this anthem of resistance and solidarity because we know that nothing is more unsettling to injustice than collective voices that refuse to be silenced. Let me conclude by borrowing another rallying cry from the people of Sophiatown in South Africa, who a little over 70 years ago took racial segregation head on and declared in the face of apartheid bulldozers, "We will not move. Ons dakni, ons pola hier. Amandla. All power. All power. All power. Amandla. Away to. Amandla. Away to." Thank you very much.
0: South Africa's Foreign Minister, Ronald Lamola, speaking Monday at the historic Riverside Church in New York City. He was speaking in front, next to a sign, "We shall not be moved," which was the theme of the night. Among those who spoke was Independent Senator, Democratic Socialist, Bernie Sanders of Vermont. To hear an excerpt of that speech, you can go to democracynow.org. Varsha Gandakota, you're head of the Hague Group. You're meeting inside the United Nations today. In this last 30 seconds, the point of this meeting and who will be there?
2: This meeting is an extraordinary meeting in defense of international law. Amy, you mentioned that we began as a group of nine nations in January 2025. Today, it will be nearly 40 countries meeting to ask what are the three significant shifts that we need to make, from complicity to compliance, from impunity to accountability, and towards a new multilateralism. Exactly as Foreign Minister Ronald Lamola mentioned in his speech at Riverside Church, we want to win the victory similar to the victory against the South African apartheid regime, through a UN Special Committee Against Apartheid, through a Security Council UN arms embargo, and ensuring that all countries come together to coordinate their actions at the national level so that international law isn't just something that's proclaimed or declared, but actually practiced and enforced.
0: Varshita Gandakota, I want to thank you for being with us. Executive Secretary of the Hague Group, will link to your new piece in The Guardian, which is headlined, Israel and the U.S. have battered the international legal order. The impunity must stop. Coming up, Akbar Shahid Ahmed. He's author of the new book, Crossing the Red Line, Biden, His Advisors, and Israel's War in Gaza. Stay with us.
4: Solo le

0: noche.
1: Nunca se me olvidan esos ojos que el hielo ha secuestrado brutalmente.

0: bajo ese viejo árbol en Arizona, que nos susurra, no hay barrera en la mente.
1: Solo le pido a Dios, I only ask God, popularized by Mercedes Sosa and performed by the Chilean-American musician and producer Nicolas Jaar in our Democracy Now! Studios this week. This is Democracy Now!, democracynow.org. I'm Amy Goodman. We end today's show with journalist Akbar Shahed Ahmed. His new book is Crossing the Red Line, Biden, His Advisors, and Israel's War in Gaza. The book is based on interviews with more than 150 officials and others involved in shaping the Biden administration's policies in the Middle East. Akbar Shahed Ahmed covers U.S. foreign policy for The Washington Sun. Welcome back to Democracy Now!, Akbar. This is a fascinating book. What I found so interesting is that so many of these officials who spoke to you did not want to be identified. Can you talk about why that is? And as we talk about what's happening in Israel-occupied territories in West Bank and Gaza, why you have chosen to write a book on the Biden administration?
2: Thanks for having me, Amy. I think it's so crucial to look back at the Biden administration's policy for two reasons. First, because the policies that we've seen entrenched and frankly worsened and become more dangerous and deadly under Donald Trump were really established by Biden's team. The full unprecedented blockade on Gaza, a real U.S. tolerance of expanded violence in the occupied West Bank, Lebanon, Syria, and a dodging of accountability for what U.S. government officials very often know are violations of American and international law. I also think when we look at people like the policymakers, some of whom you interviewed earlier, Daria Lisa from New York, the agenda that they are setting out when they talk about a different approach to Gaza, to Israel-Palestine, to respond to the popular demand for a new U.S. position there, that hinges on the Biden team. A lot of the people I talked to, as you mentioned, were anonymous for fear of reprisal, for fear of pro-Israel hardliners preventing them from getting future jobs. And what's shocking about this kind of Biden team, too, and the culture I cover, is that meanwhile, the architects of that Gaza policy, figures like Biden's Middle East advisor, Brett McGurk, who was celebrated this week at the UN, Jake Sullivan, positioning himself to be in a future Democratic administration, they're not afraid of facing any reprisal for their choices that very often were enabling atrocities.
1: So if you can talk about their significance and what exactly they did in the Biden administration, you argue, obviously, that they set the stage for what Trump has simply escalated. Who was speaking inside against what was happening?
2: Absolutely. So President Biden, a longtime professed Zionist, right, and obviously in mental decline, as we now know, in that final year or so of his presidency, it was really him and this small group of about four men around him. Sullivan and McGurk, who I mentioned, Tony Blinken, the Secretary of State, John Finer, his Deputy National Security Advisor. What I heard so often from officials was this sense that Gaza policy was treated differently. Even officials up to the cabinet level, officials in intelligence positions, people in nonpartisan career jobs told me they were seeing the president less and involved less than they had been even earlier in the Biden administration and in handling crises like Ukraine, Sudan, other top issues. What this has led to in the Trump era is really a tolerance of increased Israeli escalation, right? So if we look at a policy like the Iran war, the Biden administration very often positioned itself as a defender of Israel as Israel was escalating, as we've discussed on the show, again and again versus Iran, making clear that they were kind of building up for the assault we've now seen with all its consequences. The Biden team made the choice, rather than tell Israel, we need you to rein this in. And importantly, while they were publicly saying they wanted to avoid a regional war, to send the troops, to send the weapons that made these escalations now under Trump possible. When you think about who was challenging this, there were some figures. I mean, Samantha Power, famously author of a book on genocide, was Biden's U.S. aid chief. She, to a degree, was someone who inside the administration was arguing for a different approach. But I'll note, Amy, that a lot of those figures weren't willing to resign, And frankly, other than power, even in talking to me for the historical record, weren't willing to put their names on what they had said, or importantly, to criticize their colleagues. And I think until you break from those cycles of tolerating mass civilian casualties and U.S. officials' role, you're not going to have a different approach.
1: Okay, I want to go to President Biden's National Security Advisor, Jake Sullivan, back in 2024, denying Israel's carrying out a genocide in Gaza.
3: We believe Israel can and must do more to ensure the protection and well-being of innocent civilians. We do not believe what is happening in Gaza is a genocide. We have been firmly on record rejecting that proposition. We have paused the shipment of 2,000-pound bombs because we do not believe they should be dropped in densely populated cities.
1: And the State Department spokesperson under former President Biden, Matt Miller, admitted in May last year that he believes Israel committed war crimes in Gaza. This reversal came after he spent more than a year as the face of the Biden administration's foreign policy, repeatedly defending Israel against allegations of war crimes and genocide. This was Miller speaking in April of 2024.
4: We have been very clear that we want to see Israel do everything it can to minimize civilian casualties. We have made clear that they need to do operate at all times in full compliance with international humanitarian law. At the same time, we are committed to Israel's right to self-defense.
1: But during an interview with Sky News in June, Matt Miller said he believed Israel did commit war crimes in Gaza and that Israeli soldiers are not being held accountable.
5: I don't think it's a genocide, but I think I think it is without a doubt true that Israel has committed war crimes.
6: You wouldn't have said that at the podium.
5: Yeah, look, because when you're at the podium, you're not expressing your personal opinion. You're expressing the conclusions of the United States government.
1: I mean, you're at the podium expressing the views of the government, not my own views. Akbar Shahid Ahmed, that was Matt Miller, what he said. If you can elaborate on this and how the tone was set, right through the top, and exactly what we're talking about now, you had President Biden and the person who may run for president again, Kamala Harris. And the significance of what she did when she was running for president and lost, and then how she views this issue today, what you understand.
2: The kind of denials that you highlighted there, Amy, was so crucial to sustaining this horrific policy. Because as I reveal in my book, figures like Jake Sullivan and Brett McGurk, Biden's Middle East advisor, were, for instance, telling their colleagues, we don't believe the Palestinians are starving. They don't look skinny in the photographs. That sends a signal throughout the entire U.S. government apparatus of what the top of the system thinks, chilling people further down. Also, when you look at that Matt Miller statement, what I illuminate in Crossing the Red Line and hope people can take from it for future policy and for accountability is a system of denial. The Biden administration in 16 months never reached a single firm conclusion of a war crime. But I was told by several lawyers, State Department, White House, in the words of one, if they wanted us to find a war crime, we could have confirmed it. Instead, the Biden administration sustained what one official described to me as, quote, herd impunity, essentially allowing plausible deniability because, as Matt Miller says there, the U.S. government never confirmed. So there wasn't that one piece of paper that required them to say something happened that was a war crime or ethnic cleansing. Meanwhile, I reveal in the book they were using the term ethnic cleansing all the time. On Harris, she wasn't a major player in these decisions. That doesn't wash her hands of responsibility, right? And I've asked her team repeatedly if she wants to express specific regret right up until August of this year, just before this book tour. They haven't been willing to provide any kind of statement on policies she would have opposed. And in my reporting, again, nearly 175 interviews, I never found evidence that Harris pushed for a policy change, although sometimes she pushed for rhetorical shifts to show more sympathy towards Palestinians.
1: Back in 2024, when she was vice president, Kamala Harris called for a ceasefire in Gaza, made the comment in a speech in Selma, Alabama, marking the 59th anniversary of Bloody Sunday. This is what she said.
7: And given the immense scale of suffering in Gaza, there must be an immediate ceasefire. for at least the next 6 weeks, which is what is currently on the table. This will get the hostages out and get a significant amount of aid in. This would allow us to build something more enduring, to ensure Israel is secure, and to respect the right of the Palestinian people to dignity, freedom, and self-determination. Hamas claims it wants a ceasefire. Well, there is a deal on the table. And as we have said, Hamas needs to agree to that deal. Let's get a ceasefire. Let's reunite the hostages with their families. And let's provide immediate relief to the people of Gaza.
1: So that was Vice President Kamala Harris speaking in Selma, calling for a 6-week ceasefire. Then you have the DNC, and Akbar Shahid Ahmed, this is particularly significant, as we were there at the at her presidential convention. When people sat down overnight, the uncommitted demanding a Palestinian-American legislator be also able to address the DNC, they were denied that. Talk about Kamala Harris's role in that.
2: I remember you and Armin and me covering that sit-in, Amy, right? We were there with them for hours. And what was so significant about that moment was these were people saying, we're Democrats. We want to help you win the election and defeat Donald Trump. They were not saying by any means, we're your opponents. Instead, what Harris and her team did was reach a decision at that point to not permit a Palestinian speaker. And I was told in my reporting to sort of present the idea of a Palestinian-American speaker after, by the way, an Israeli-American couple whose son was held hostage had already spoken, to present that as too politically risky, something they weren't willing to do. I wasn't able to confirm whether Harris made that call, the donor class made that call, or figures like Jen O'Malley Dillon, the Biden campaign manager who was still running her campaign, that the fact that it's that kind of collective ethos of treating Palestinians that way also gives the lie to the Biden administration's repeated claims that they were, quote, the most diverse administration in history. They were running with that kind of administration. Harris was running as a historic candidate to potentially be the first woman president, half black, half South Asian, speaking at places like Selma, while I was told the people who actually made the decisions, particularly on Gaza, were by no means representing a broad range of experience or a broad range of diversity in this country. And Palestinians and various communities inside the Democratic coalition felt really dismissed. I was told by one Harris campaign staffer after her speech at that convention, well, we felt we got everyone except the Muslims and Arabs. So that's what it was. That gives you a taste of the ethos.
1: In this last minute we have together, in your book, Crossing the Red Line, Biden as Advisors and Israel's War in Gaza, what do you want people to take away from this as we move forward?
2: I hope people understand there was a bipartisan continuity between Trump and Biden on Israel-Palestine prior to October 7th that helped fuel the conditions that led to that attack and the atrocities of that day, the war that followed, and then the Biden administration, as I detail in the lame duck period, despite new intelligence findings, despite new legal conclusions, essentially enabled Trump to get on a path to the Iran war, to have a Gaza ceasefire in which Palestinians were still consistently being denied food and medicine that's not optional under international law, and to permit continued fighting in Lebanon and beyond, as we've seen. So I hope people understand that that's a pattern that can be broken.
1: Akbar Shahid Ahmed, I want to thank you so much for being with us, author of Crossing the Red Line, Biden, His Advisors, and Israel's War in Gaza. The book is just out. And that does it for today's show. I am in London for the weekend. Still the Story, Please, is playing at the Hackney Picture House tonight. I'll be speaking afterwards with director Carl Diehl of the film Still the Story, Please, about Democracy Now. Sunday at Cinema Lumiere, also in London and South Kensington, and then in Lewis, then to Copenhagen and Berlin. I'm Amy Goodman.
6: I'm Dr. Anthony Leiserwitz, and this is Climate Connections. For some residents of Pittsburgh, wet basements seem like a fact of life. It's a hilly city with dense clay soils that drain poorly,
8: During heavy rain, water runs down slope and can pool around foundations and seep into basements. And as climate change causes more extreme storms, the problem is growing. Linnea Warren May, a researcher at RAND, surveyed residents of two predominantly black Pittsburgh neighborhoods.
9: We found that around three quarters of the homes sampled across both neighborhoods had ever experienced basement wetness.
8: In many cases, the problem is not large amounts of standing water.
9: It's just sort of a persistent, ongoing, damp condition.
8: But co-researcher Jemima Awobita, a PhD candidate at the University of Pittsburgh, says chronic moisture creates the perfect environment for mold, which can trigger asthma attacks, allergic reactions, or rashes. So the researchers measured concentrations of mold and other microbes in residents' homes and shared information about steps people can take to reduce basement wetness and mold exposure.
10: We breathe in these things every single day. So understanding what is there, who is vulnerable to it, and how to protect ourselves is very, very important.
6: Climate Connections is produced by the Yale Center for Environmental Communication. 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

0: Now we'll talk with labor organizer, musician, and Labor Heritage Foundation co-founder Joe Uline about his brand new book, Three Roads, Labor, Music, Ecology, and how songs can help workers organize and win.
1: Then, Mark Strolet takes us inside Assembled in Lansing, a new permanent exhibit finally putting auto workers at the center of the city's automotive history.
0: This is the Labor Heritage Power Hour, where working people's history, culture, and creativity come alive.
1: I'm Elise Bryant.
0: And I'm Chris Garlock. Stay with us.
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0: Thanks, Elise. Unions, film and TV studios, and entertainment industry groups launched the U.S. Film and Television Production Coalition on September 15th. The launch coincided with the release of a new study by consultancy Olsberg SPI that lays out the economic benefits of a proposed 20% federal film incentive. The report says this federal tax credit could create $250 billion in additional gross economic value and support an annual average of 143,050 additional jobs across the country. In other entertainment news, Loft Cinema workers in Tucson, Arizona have voted to ratify their first collective bargaining agreement with IATSE Local 415. The unanimously approved union contract covers 20 workers at one of the city's most beloved cultural institutions. Turning to the labor arts calendar, Newsies, the film adaptation of the hit Broadway musical about New York's 1899 newsboys strike, plays on Friday in Rochester, New York. And on Sunday, the Labor Heritage Foundation will be joining the Tacoma Park Folk Festival in Tacoma Park, Maryland. If you're in the DMV, that's short for DC, Maryland, and Virginia, for those of you outside the area, drop by our table and say hello. One final note before I hand things back to Chris and Lise. I'd just like to say hello to our new listeners in Seattle, who are listening to us on KVRU 105.7 FM. We're very happy to be on the airwaves in the Puget Sound. If you'd like to hear the Labor Heritage Power Hour over the air in your neighborhood, contact your favorite local radio station and ask them to contact the Labor Heritage Foundation at info@laborheritage.org. I'm Harold Phillips. That's your labor arts news on the Labor Heritage Power Hour. 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Back to you, Chris.
1: Thank you, Harold. Our first guest has spent a lifetime refusing to separate organizing from art. Joe Uline grew up in a union family, walked a steelworkers' picket line as a child, and went on to become a labor organizer, musician, and one of the founders of the Labor Heritage Foundation.
2: His new book, Three Roads, Labor, Music, Ecology, traces the intertwined paths that have shaped his life and work. We begin with one of his earliest memories, joining his father and fellow steelworkers during the historic 1959 steel strike.
1: So welcome back to the Labor Heritage Power Hour, Joe Uline. Great to have you. Great to see you.
3: Yeah, great to be back. Thanks.
1: I always feel odd talking to one of the founders of the organization that I have to try and carry on here. But listen, so three rows, labor, music, ecology. It's not a long book. It's a few hundred pages, but you cover a lot of ground here, brother.
3: Yeah. We wanted to keep it compact, you know, so it's accessible. So it could have been a 400-page book, but we didn't want that.
1: Good call. I wanted to start out with right from the introduction. You really sort of kick things right off. You talk about being born into a union family, growing up in a labor movement. And you talk about one of your early memories, walking a picket line with your dad and his fellow steelworkers in your hometown. Do you want to kind of tell folks about that memory and that history?
3: Yeah, it was the longest strike in the steel industry was that 1959 strike, 110 days stretched over the holidays. So it was winter and cold, and it's Cleveland. So, you know, you're from the Great Lakes area.
1: Oh, yeah.
3: You know what that means.
1: Bitter, bone chilling.
3: Yes. And my dad, you know, I was six when the strike started. I was seven when it settled. But my dad took me down to the picket line all the time, and

0: victory party at the end of the strike. Joe Glazer came up from Akron, where he was education director for the rubber workers, to sing at the party. And my mom and dad had me and my sister in the front row, and Joe came over and asked that they move to the back row because the kids tend to disrupt his concerts. And my dad said, no, I'm not going to do that, and they know all the lyrics to all your songs, so they'll probably sing with you. And, of course, we did. So Joe came over afterwards with his book. It's an amazing book, Songs of Work and Freedom, that Joe Glazer and Edith Falk did. And he autographed it, you know, to the family. I have that book to this day. And then I didn't see Joe again for, you know, close to 20 years. When I moved to D.C., I looked him up. And he had what I thought was the best job in the world. He worked at the State Department as a cultural ambassador, traveling around the world singing labor and political songs.
1: How the

0: On the line, on the line, on the line, come picket on the picket line. We'll win our fight for the right on the picket, picket line.
1: Do me a favor, do you have the book there with you?
2: Yeah.
3: Hold on.
1: It's on page one. You quote a stanza from Solidarity Forever, and I'd just love for you to read just that one brief paragraph right after that. I saw the strength, because I want to talk a little bit about that.
2: On page one, I saw the strength that union gave working people, and I saw the way music contributed to that strength. I'm still performing those union songs across the country today.

0: you are.
1: I just wanted to get that paragraph because to me,
2: yeah,
1: that really sums up in a lot of ways, you know, the book, obviously. It's a destruction.
2: Yeah.
1: And I wondered if you could just talk a little bit about that.
2: Yeah. Well, you know, the fact that both my folks were CIO union people, organizers. My father was founder of the CIO in Lorain County, Ohio. My mother edited the Cincinnati Sun, which was the CIO newspaper in Cincinnati. I grew up hearing the stories about it, but about union strength and striking and what it means to building the middle class. But going to that picket line was an object lesson. It really brought it all home. And, you know, some of those songs, they're still in my repertoire today, you know, like many, almost not quite 70, but 65 years later, I'm still singing them. Mm-hmm. So it had a big impact on me.
1: And I wonder if we could turn to page 8. I think that's a really, again, sort of sums up a lot of the book and a lot of your work.
2: Okay. For me, art is a critical complement to activism. No matter how brilliant our attempts to inform, it is our ability to inspire that makes the difference. That's what I was trying to do with my music. Really, it's a part of organizing. I've given hundreds of concerts carrying the message of hope, peace, justice, environment, and workers' rights. In the early 1980s, I helped found the Labor Heritage Foundation, which brings together labor leaders, artists, and activists to promote the cultural heritage of American workers through music, poetry, written works, theater, and other works of art.
1: Yeah, and obviously, you know, you are talking on the Labor Heritage Power Hour, so we have our own radio show now. And I wondered if you could talk a little bit about the impetus to form the Labor Heritage Foundation.

0: And where, you know, that's going on almost 50 years ago now. How have things changed?
1: Yeah. Well, initially it was, you know, Joe Glazer was teaching a class at the National Labor College on labor music. And he would often bring in guests, sometimes people like me or Saul Schneiderman, sometimes, you know, people like Pete Seeger would come in and be a guest in his class. And that was just that was a great class, and they ended it. No real explanation. They just cut it from the program. And so Joe and Saul and I and a few others, but mostly Joe, Saul and I, we kind of got together and said, we got to form something that can keep this going. And I came up with the name, which might have been an unfortunate name because I remember people thinking we're a foundation that gives away money.
0: to this day, Joe, I can't tell you. It's a bane of my existence. Every week I get people looking for money. I'm like, I got bad news for you.
1: It should have been like the Labor Heritage Society or something. But whatever. We are Labor Heritage Foundation, and we started continuing that, what we first called a Great Labor Song Exchange. I ran LHF out of my house at 1233 Kearney Street, Northeast DC, for a few years before we got an executive director, and then we, at the Industrial Union Department, we loaned office space to LHF for many years. But we had the two things. The first fundraising concert was held in my living room, and we had the guy who wrote the Ballad of Joe Hill, whose name is escaping me at the moment, but, you know, well-known guy. And I had a grand piano in my living room because my brother John was living with me at that house, and he played the piano. And so this guy who wrote the Ballad of Joe Hill, he came and he sat at that grand piano, and he played all kinds of great songs, certainly the Ballad of Joe Hill. And he had one song that was a hit by Three Dog Night, and he played that a little bit. And so that was, you know, the initial money. I mean, I found a lawyer who donated getting us the 501c3. The lawyer was a friend of mine, and he just agreed to do it and did it. So we got that, which is critical in terms of fundraising. And then my brother John and I put together a Labor Heritage Foundation songbook. And John, he hand wrote all the musical, you know, notation. All of that was by hand. And Kim Keller did all the graphic artwork. And we sold that book and raised a little bit of money that way. So that was really kind of how we got the start. But, you know, it then became quickly apparent that song was a limiting factor. So we changed it to the Great Labor Arts Exchange. And that attracted people from the theater world, like Elise Bryant, who was at theater at the University of Michigan. Poets. People who made murals and quilts and jewelry and told stories and just all different kinds of art forms started to, you know, get cultivated at the Great Labor Arts Exchange. There's a big difference between then and now. Mm-hmm. And it's a huge kudos to you and Elise and others. LHF is, I mean, like you say, we got a radio station now. We got the film festival, which you created now, and other projects like Saul's Labor Monuments project. And it's just gone leaps and bounds further than when we first started it, which is great. It's how things should happen and evolve. And it's very gratifying to me to see what you and Elise have done.
0: Well, I think back to that little kid on the picket line in the cold, you know, during a strike, with his dad and seeing is such a a strong image to me, Joe, of the confluence of a real life struggle with real consequences, you know, bread and butter, you know, on the table, people's lives and careers at stake. And then, you know, music and solidarity, and it just, it really, it's a thread, that weaves, I think, throughout your book, right?
1: Yeah. Oh, yeah. Absolutely. And even the, you know, our social life revolved around Local 1104, Steelworker Local 1104 in Lorain, which my father was a founder of. All of the, you know, the summer picnics, the softball games, the holiday parties, everything that went on at that local, we were there. It was a part of our upbringing and our family, which was very moving and important to me growing up.
0: So I think it's interesting because I think that, you know, a lot of people know you through your labor arts work. But of course, your career has, I would argue, really been mostly as an organizer. And I don't mean to draw a distinction because I think for you, they're not even two sides of a coin. It's all, you know, together. But I think that in the movement, it does tend to be seen as separate things, right?
1: Yes. Yes, it does. And that always troubled me. You know, I tell the story in the book about when Elmer Chaddick, who sadly passed away a few days ago, who was a mentor to me and a great friend of mine, but he wanted to make me organizing director. We had a great organizing director, Harold McIver, but he was retiring. And he called me in. He said, we'd like you to take that job. There's one thing. You need to put the guitar away. That's not the image we want of our for our leaders. And I said to him, I can't do that. It's just too central to who I am and what I'm about. And so I left the office without getting this really good promotion. But it took him about a month. And I don't know if he just couldn't find anybody to take the job or what. But he called me back in and said, well, okay, I understand. And so I got the job anyway. But yes, it is viewed as separate. And that's something that I certainly have worked hard to dispel that distinction, and LHF does a lot to dispel that distinction.
0: Do you think that it's because, and I don't think this is unique to the labor movement, right? I mean, is it because the arts are seen as secondary, not as serious? What's your thought, both specifically in the labor movement and maybe even, you know, more broadly in the society as a whole?
1: Yeah, I think it's viewed as superfluous, like you say, secondary, not core to what the union is about. Mm-hmm. The union is about collective bargaining, political action, and organizing. But collective bargaining and political action actually more so than even organizing. And that's unfortunate. It's a limiting, it limits labor's scope and reach. But I think that's what they just saw it as. You know, I remember when, it was shortly after John Sweeney got elected president. I won't name the guy, but the president of a affiliated union wrote a letter to Sweeney complaining about me and saying it was inappropriate for an officer. I was at that point secretary treasurer of the industrial division, inappropriate for an officer to play in a rock band and go out singing songs. And John Sweeney called me up to his office and he said, look, I see he didn't CC you on this letter. You need to know about it. And he said, this is a really small-minded guy, and I just want you to know I don't share his opinion. That was John Sweeney, and I wrote a letter to that president and said, you know, I used my music to build the movement. He never responded. Just in his mind, just like, that's not what we're about.
0: But there are so many stories. I mean, in these, you know, you interweave these. These are not three different, you know, you're using the three roads metaphor. They're not three different roads. They're really more like interweaving pathways through your life, through the, through the history of the last 50, 60 years. And there are, and again, we'll come back and we'll explore more of these in future interviews, but, you know, I think I would argue, I think you argue through your book, through your work, that, you know, your art and art in general has often played an integral role in either moving struggles forwards and sometimes winning struggles, right?
1: Yeah, absolutely. You know, I tell the two stories. One is the Alma, Georgia meatpacking plant story. I got sent down there. Alma, Georgia is very rural, a couple hours south of Atlanta, a couple hours north of Tallahassee. There's not much there. The Okefenokee Swamp is there, but other than that, there's not a whole lot there. There's this meatpacking plant. The whole place is very racially divided, the town, the plant. And so we had that. There had been attempts to organize it before that failed. So we had a lot to overcome. And I had remembered from the Great Labor Arts Exchange a song written by Paul McKenna, an SEIU guy out in Oregon, who has written hundreds of amazing songs.
0: Still writing them.
1: He's still writing them, yes. And so I remembered his song called The Union Buster that pokes fun at the Union Buster. Now, the reason this is important is the plant had a practice where you could bring in your favorite cassette tape, anybody could, and put it in and it would play through the whole system. So I got the guitar out and I got the committee together, black and white, and together we recorded the song that goes, "Well, now let me introduce myself. Jack Shyster is my name. I'm a management consultant. Union busting is my game. I'm a master of the con job, an expert at the hoax. And I make my living stealing bread from the mouths of working folks. Oh, I am a union buster, the boss's trusty aide. Help keep their employees overworked and underpaid." So they put that in the, and there are more verses, but they put that in the system when the union buster from Atlanta, very slick guy, came, and he came undone for the first time. He never even spoke. He used to just walk up and down the kill floors and stuff, and he would exude power and fear.
0: I think you write about in the book how he would just sort of stand over people to intimidate them, right? And he was a white guy. He was a white guy. Yeah. It was a interracial, but a lot of African Americans, I think.
1: Yep, he's a white guy, three-piece suit. You know, but when they saw him, they put that in, and he's yelling, "Where'd that come from? Who did that?" They realized for the first time that they have some power, and they were able to pierce his veil of invincibility. Now, lesson here is that the action is in the reaction, and we knew they were going to take away the right to use that system. So everybody was primed for the next day. They sang the song from their workstations. And then they outlawed singing. So then they hummed it, and then they whistled it. And for a full week, that little song gave them power. And so then the question is, well, what kind of power might we have with a real union? So the song was an integral part of breaking through the racial barrier and demonstrating the power of the union. So that was using the song as a tool in an organizing campaign. The other quick story I'll share is over in Mississippi, I lived in Tupelo for 3 years organizing unions in Northeast Mississippi, and I saw an ad for the Iuka Mississippi Bluegrass Festival. I entered it, and it had a contest. I won first prize singing, which was $300, but I won first prize singing Union Made, John Henry, Dark as a Dungeon, 16 Tons, and the MCs was this couple, Buddy and Kay Bain, and they had an early morning, I'm talking like 5 in the morning, TV program that a lot of shift workers watched because they're up eating breakfast that early, and they said, "We want you to come on our show. You can't sing union songs, but we want you to sing your work songs." So I did. And what that resulted in is, you know, I'd be out house calling at night, and it's very hard to get in people's front door. And a bunch of people would say, oh, we saw you on Buddy and Kay Bain. Come on in. So, it was the music that made house calling a lot better for me.
0: Just real quick, to go back to the Tupelo story, what fascinated me about that was, first of all, the incredible creativeness in terms of, you know, that step by step by step to have a whole thing on that, but also that, you know, my guess is if you try to get all those folks to come to a union meeting, it'd be a lift, right?
1: Yeah.
0: Or to sign union cards, it'd be a lift. But this sounds like something that, no matter how you might feel about the union, this is just messing with the boss. This sounds like fun, right?
1: Yeah, absolutely. It really was. And, you know, it did draw people into the union. One of the couples that I house called, the woman worked in a furniture plant that I was trying to organize, and the husband stayed home and ran the farm. And, you know, when I first knocked on their door, they had not seen the Buddy and Kay Bain show. And the guy said, well, I said, I'm here to talk about the union. Is Pam around? And he said, well, if you're here to talk about the union, here's what you're going to meet. And he points to the gun rack that was right by the front door. And then I saw next to the gun rack, leaning up against it, a guitar.
0: Uh-huh.
1: So I immediately shifted the conversation and said, hey, I see you play guitar. I got mine in the car. And he said, oh, well, why don't you go get it? And he invited me in, and he and Pam sat down and jammed with me. And I stayed friends with them for a very long time, and they became good union people.
0: You wound up playing with John Denver. You got to tell that story.
1: Yes.
0: It's a very funny story.
1: Yeah. So I went out there at the time. I was field director for something called the OSHA Environmental Network, which was the first, it was sponsored by the Industrial Union Department, but was the first national labor environmental coalition. And so I went to Denver as a guest of the Sierra Club, and they were involved in the OSHA Environmental Network, and they were having their big, what they called an international assembly in Aspen. And I went out for that. And the head of the Sierra Club, Mike McCloskey at the time, he knew I played and sang, and they had arranged for John Denver to do a concert for the, or like 2,000 people there from around the world. And so he asked John Denver, he said, look, we got this guy, Joe Uline, he's pretty good, he sings labor songs. And John Denver, you know, most musicians in hearing that would kind of freak out because, for all they know, I suck and I would hurt their show.
0: And you know. Denver was pretty, but what year was this? I mean, he was pretty big at the time, yeah?
1: Oh, he was huge. This was, you know, 82,
0: yeah.
1: I think.
0: Yeah.
1: Something like that. So yeah, he was huge. But he said, oh yeah, he's welcome and have him join us. And so the guy took me over to him and he introduced us and he said, yeah, we can get you a guitar. And so I'm up there singing songs that I'd never sung before. Of course, her, you know, Rocky Mountain High, all of John Denver's hits. And I'm, you know, playing and singing. And then he turns to me live on stage, says, well, let's do some of your songs, Joe. So, and he had a trio backing him. And I said, okay. And we started doing, you know, Union Made and other labor songs, and they were right there with me, singing the union songs. And it was quite an experience. I have a cassette tape somewhere of it and, a photo, which is in the book. So I have proof that it happened.
0: Well, I tell you what, you get that cassette tape to me. Let's get that digitized. We got to put a snatch of that in there. I would love to hear that.
1: Yeah, I will look for it.
0: Well, Joe Uline, always a pleasure to catch up with you. Can't wait till the next time, and, you know, best of luck with your book tour.
1: Thank you, and thank you for having me.

0: 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You can find details about his book and upcoming appearances at the Uliners and Labor Network for Sustainability websites.
1: Joe's stories remind us that workers don't just make history, they sing it, tell it, and pass it along. But too often, museums display the products while overlooking the people who made them.
0: Right, Chris. So a new permanent exhibit at the R.E. Olds Transportation Museum in Lansing, Michigan, is working to correct that. Assembled in Lansing tells the story of generations of workers and unions behind more than 25 million vehicles built in the Michigan Capitol.
1: I spoke recently with retired auto workers Mark Strolle about the museum, the exhibit, and why Lansing's labor history still matters.
2: You women have heard of the

0: Mark Strolley, it's great to have you here on the Labor Heritage Power Hour.
1: Well, I'm happy to be here, and thanks for having me.
0: So before we talk about the new exhibit, why don't you tell folks, what is the R.E. Olds Transportation Museum, and what story does it tell about Lansing and the automobile industry?
1: The R.E. Olds Transportation Museum is really an ode to Ransom Eli Olds, who was the founder of Oldsmobile, which until 2004, when the brand disappeared, was the oldest auto brand in the United States, surpassing Ford.
0: You have a new permanent exhibit. It's called Assembled in Lansing. Just opened up a couple months ago in June. Say I were to actually come there in person, what would I see?
1: Well, the exhibit really has four different parts to it. There's a kiosk that has videos that you can play. There's an artifact case, and then kind of the meat and potatoes of the labor history is in two parts. There's a rail that has more general history about the United States to give context to what's on the wall, which is kind of Lansing-centric, and it's a story of Lansing's labor history with regard to automobiles.
0: How central were workers and unions to the city's growth?
1: Very. Lansing's kind of known for three things. It's the state capital. And then, of course, it's had quite an auto heritage. We built over 25 million vehicles. And the other thing is we were the drop forge capital of the Midwest.
0: So why did you all decide it was important to create a permanent exhibit specifically focused on Lansing's automotive labor history?
1: Well, I think the thing about the museum is it has lots of cool cars. There's all kinds of stuff from the curved dash Olds, which is an open cockpit from the early part of the 20th century. And there's actually an electric car that General Motors built, the EV1, that's part of the collection. The Aerotech that was taken out to the salt flats that went over 200 miles an hour. And the emphasis was always on cars. There was a lack of story about the people who made the vehicles. And so we saw this 250th anniversary of the United States as a good chance for us to gather some funds that were available and to do a display that would talk more about the story of the workforce that was present in Lansing.
0: Noah, you've hit on something that has been a big complaint of mine, because as you can imagine, when I travel, I'm always going to museums and I'm always looking for exhibits, about workers. And so often I find exactly what you're saying. There'll be, an exhibit about a particular industry, which the work was done by workers, and there will be few, if any, images or talk about the workers. So how did you decide to do that? Are there any specific stories about workers that you could share with us?
1: Well, the thing about Lansing, we're fortunate to be next door to Michigan State University. And so John Beck, who is a labor historian, he was very helpful in this project, as well as Lisa Fine, who's in the history department there and wrote a book about Rio Joe and the Lansing workforce in the before World War II. And we had folks who had that sort of historical knowledge, and we wanted to tell more stories about people. We've done other projects. There's an oral history project that resides in the Michigan State University Library, which is interviews with auto workers. And you can look that up, and there's quite a few people that we got on tape that are from my generation of auto worker who were hired in the 70s.

0: I'm wondering if there's a particular artifact or story of a worker that sort of stands out to you that you'd like to share with folks.
1: We have a picture of Cyril McGuire. He was the first African-American union president in Lansing at Local 652. Now, Local 652 was the largest UAW GM local in the UAW. And his story is quite interesting about how he rose up, how he came, you know, he was a person, I think, migrated from the South, came to Lansing, made enough friends that he was able to get elected. People recognized his leadership talents, and he wound up working for the International Union. And the picture we have has Leonard Woodcock in it with him. And he was quite a story. There's so many stories in Lansing. One of the threads is Lester Washburn. He was a guy who led the, we had a sit-down strike in Lansing. One of the threads that runs through this exhibit, Lansing's had just about every kind of strike there is, happening. And we've documented that in this exhibit, all except wildcat strikes, which there were in Lansing as well. But Lester Washburn, he led the sit-down strike, and then on June 7th, the sheriff showed up at his house in the middle of the night. He was actually down in Detroit because he had been promoted to the International Union at the time and arrested his wife, and that led to a general strike in Lansing, the Lansing Labor Holiday. And this is an unusual strike because general strikes don't happen much in the United States. This one was short. It lasted one day. And it was successful. They got everybody released from jail. And it showed, you know, the power of the workers. Put their tools down that day as soon as word got around that his wife had been arrested and they were actually probably coming to arrest him. And they basically shut down the city, enlisted the help of Governor Murphy, who also played a role in the Flint sit-down strike, and they were able to get everybody out. So it was a general strike that was short and successful.
0: What do you think Lansing's labor history contributes to the larger story of America? Obviously, stories like the one you just told of a general strike, that's part of a larger story. But are there other, you know, lessons or reflections of other things going on in the country that you think it draws out?
1: Oh, yes, because I think the thing that you really see in Lansing is you see the greater trends that occurred all through the 20th century. From the sit-down strike to the recognition of the union to the growth of the UAW to the Treaty of Detroit and auto workers entering the middle class, the role we played in World War II in building war material, and then the post-war period where there were more strikes that catapulted people into the middle class, and towns like Lansing thrived during this period, only to run into the 1980s when Reagan was elected and fired the air traffic controllers and there was a war on labor. And we had our moment where there was a strike with replacement workers and the UAW had to call the strike off at one of the drop forges. And all the way to how we got two new assembly plants in Lansing for the 21st century, the Blue Ribbon Committee by Mayor Hollister and so on. So there's this, on one hand, we had strikes and we had adversarial relations. On the other hand, you saw that we could build coalitions and cooperate, sometimes with unlikely partners, to make sure that we had work in our town for, and we could continue this heritage of building vehicles.
0: Well, that raises another point that I wanted to sort of close with, which is that particularly in this country, I think folks tend to see history as something that's in a museum and that's sort of done and dusted, right? We're finished with whether it's slavery or the labor movement or whatever. Once it's in a museum, it's history with a capital H. And the best museums in my book are the ones that make a connection between history and today, you know, what's happening today. And you were, I think, just sort of starting to do that. How do you see this museum or this exhibit fitting into those connections?
1: The last picture on our wall, the last panel, is of young auto workers. And the thing that we pose in that photo is that we faced challenges in the past. We faced the challenge of the transition from mass to lean production, where we lost a lot of folks. We went through a bankruptcy. And there were all these difficult things that we did in the past. But what are they going to do in the future? And, you know, I have a lot of confidence because I have the opportunity still as a retiree to occasionally teach a class or meet with auto workers from this generation. And they face a big challenge with AI and smart automation here right on the cusp of this stuff. But I have confidence that they're going to find a way to continue to build cars and continue to get, you know, to make a strong contribution to our society as well as for themselves. I'm not naive enough to say that we're going to grow the middle class like we had it when I was growing up, but I'm here to say that we're not going away either. We're not going to be extinct like some people think. I had a 40-year career in the auto industry. When I first went down there, I did find it curious that I agree with you 100%, you know, there were just no stories about the workers. There were stories about Ari Olds and his family, and not even the plant managers and those sorts of folks. And so I saw an opportunity. I think it'll be a resource for the community, and I'm hopeful that we'll start making connections with the schools and we'll start having kids come down and I'm working on right now a guide for teachers and the docents at the museum.
0: Well, that was actually my last question, which is that, you know, say a youngster shows up at the museum, what would you like them to take away after visiting the museum and the exhibit?
1: Well, this is where I get to the 25 million vehicles we built in Lansing. That's kind of a big number for a large, small town. And it's actually bigger than the auto industries in Australia, Sweden, or South Africa have produced. And that's only because the workforce in Lansing was that good over a long period of time, and it's generations. The other thing I hope that they can sort of take away is people don't remember how great Lansing was when it was at its peak, when the Treaty of Detroit, negotiated by Walter Reuther, got workers a much better deal in terms of their ability to buy houses, send their kids to good schools because they were paying property taxes. Now, at the same time, the other thing that they see from this exhibit, and I don't know whether we quite have got it all in yet, but the effects of deindustrialization, the effects of what happens when that, we have a graph along the bottom that shows Lansing auto worker employment from like 1930 to 2023, I think, or 24. And you can see how the various dips in the line. Lansing actually made the number one selling vehicle from 1976 to 1983. Those 8 years, the Olds Cutlass was the best-selling vehicle in the United States for six of them, and it was second place the other two. And that was a time of big prosperity as well. But, since the 80s, as I said before, the line goes the wrong way. It looks like a ski slope. And that's another thing that people have to realize is that when the auto industry has a big multiplier effect. Every job inside the factory creates between 7 and 10 on the outside, depending on how complex the vehicle we are. That's gone. So a lot of things have disappeared that affect the quality of life. And that's the thing we've got to fight to reestablish, I think.
0: Tell folks how they would find out more about visiting the museum.
1: If you come to Lansing, Michigan, it's on Museum Drive, aptly named, downtown in the shadow of the Capitol, just on the other side of the Grand River from the Capitol.
0: Well, Mark Strolley, it has been an absolute pleasure to find out all about this museum and the exhibit. It's definitely top of my list for when I visit Lansing.
1: Well, Chris, make sure you get a hold of me, and I would love to meet you there and give you a tour of the museum and the exhibit as well.
0: It's a date.
1: All right.

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1: I'm Rick Smith, and this is Labor History in 2. On this day in labor history, the year was 1991. That was the day that members of the Culinary Workers Union Local 226 went out on strike against the Frontier Hotel and Casino in Las Vegas. What they did not know was that the strike would last for more than 6 years, becoming one of the longest work actions in U.S. labor history. The Frontier was the second casino to open on the Vegas Strip in 1942. At the time of the strike, the Ilardi family owned the historic casino. The Ilardis were vehemently anti-union. They renovated the old facility and then reopened, refusing to sign a contract to pay its workers the same rate provided at most other Vegas casinos, claiming that the Frontier was too small to match the wages of the larger outfits. Management refused to budge from their position. In response, Local 226 members mobilized. The year before, Hattie Canty had been elected president of the local. She was a black mother of 10 children and a widow. She had worked as a hotel maid. Her leadership brought a new determination to the Culinary Workers Union. Local 226 set up 24-hour picket lines outside the Frontier. The strike was joined by Bartenders Local 165, Teamsters Local 995, the Operating Engineers Local 501, and the Carpenters Local 1780. The strike became an important moment in Vegas labor history, as other casino owners looked on, watching the labor battle unfold. The unions stood strong. The picketers demand that the owners should, quote, sell, shut down, or sign, became the call. In the end, the Ilardis decided to sell. The new ownership signed a union contract and rehired 280 striking workers. Triumphant union members cut a red ribbon at the hotel to mark their victory.
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2: 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And 455 Rocket by Kathy Mattia.
0: I mean, did you know that there were so many songs about Oldsmobile?
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2: Shelley Winters. I have bursts of being a lady. Oh, but it doesn't last long.

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1: Let's check in with the democracy doctor, Dr. Rachel Bitticover, who writes The Cycle on Substack. She's also the author of just an absolutely brilliant book, Hit 'Em Where It Hurts, How to Save Democracy by Beating Republicans at Their Own Game, thecycle.substack.com. And, of course, Rachel Bitticover, Bitecofer on Blue Sky. Rachel, welcome back to the program. It's always so nice having you with us. Thank you for joining us.
2: It's always nice to get an opportunity to talk about important work. Yeah.
1: Indeed. You wrote a brilliant piece, How to Kill a Free Press, which is mind-boggling here. Lay it out for us. Build your argument.
2: Sure. You know, it's really funny. I've been studying the Third Reich and World War II now for 6 years. I started it like in, 2020 or whatever, January. My son used to ask me, like, why are you listening to all these books? I've probably done thousands of books. I'm like, I'm not really sure. I just feel like I need to know about this stuff. Mm. And now when I wrote this piece and, some other pieces, I'm like, this is why I did that, so that I can understand how they're going to collapse our media system. So that's what this article does. And it really kind of, people have very imagistic impressions of what Germany was like. And you might think, well, there was only, they controlled the news. So you had partisan outfits doing partisan news. But there was a free press the whole time. And I wanted people to understand how that free press operated.
1: So explain it to us. Tell us how it worked.
2: Yeah, so it was basically pay to play. I mean, very quickly they come in and, when the Nazis take power, they do not waste any time. They are going to collapse democracy and they're going to do it very fast. Within 6 months, basically all of the democratic norms are gone. And one of the things that they wanted to do is control the flow of information, and they wanted to do that in two ways. The first way is what I focus on in this article, which is controlling media. And basically, to publish in Germany, you had to have permission of the Nazi party. Mm-hmm. So you got your information from the party as to what you were allowed to cover and how you were allowed to cover it, right? And that's why, like, if you were reading the news in Berlin in 1938, you would be hearing about how Polish, Poland is instigating a war. They've killed these, people working at a radio station. It was all fake, right? Mm-hmm. But because the media was by that point completely co-opted by the regime, it had been 5 years, in Germany it was presented as a defensive war, right? This is something that they were the good guys for, right? So it really, it trickles down into the whole system, and they got it. They got cooperation by quickly arresting, some people fled. But some people were not fleeing or came back, and they ended up rounded up in the concentration system. And once you do that, Tom, I know you're very familiar with the chilling effect on the First Amendment, right? Mm. Well, I mean, if the price and penalty is going to be Matt House and concentration camp, right? You're going to definitely be careful about what you write in that newspaper.
1: Yeah, for sure. Brendan Carr would have been quite happy there, do you think?
2: Oh, he'd love it. He would be a perfect. He'd love Dr. Goebbels and the whole truth ministry of truth and propaganda.
1: So what you've done a pretty exhaustive analysis of this, and your article's a long one, with a lot of detail in it.
2: It did.
1: What can we learn from this, and what should we be doing differently from what we're doing now?
2: Yeah, one of the things I was hoping to put, I have actually been writing this piece for a while, and then I had it like on my side pile. Mm-hmm. And then this weekend with the press passes getting revoked, I was like, this is the moment, I've got to do it. And the reason is because we need the media outlets to band together, right? Mm-hmm. And if we don't have a reaction, like, it's so hard to react to anything because we're getting flooded the zone Bannon strategy, right? But on this, we must react. And what we must do with that reaction is put pressure on other news agencies not to kowtow to Trump's, thing. And so far, we're seeing signs of life. I mean, keep in mind, we got a really low bar, but right now, he's doing a state visit. They are not, no one is filming any press pool event. So, like, usually with a press pool, they'll give one network, like, primary, and everyone uses their video. Mm-hmm. So in this case, like, one of them was, this, NBC, and one was this. They are not covering it. They're not doing any events that are full press pool coverage, right? And that's a good start. Like, we really needed that. But there has to be more, and so it has to come from the public putting pressure on people.
1: So how do we make that pressure known? Who do we speak to? How do we do it?
2: Yeah, I think you got to make noise on social media as best as you can. And as much as I love Blue Sky, it's an echo chamber. You really, if you have a different, you know, platform to get out more broadly speaking, like X, you know, use that, even though, you know, I know people have moral compunctions. My moral compunction is I'm not going to let Nazis win. So if there's the most important communication tool in the country is X right now, right? So that's where I am. But we got to put pressure on the networks, right? Just, and show hosts, popular show hosts are really vulnerable to boycott pressure. And like a small outcry online can look really outsized. Look at MAGA, right? Mm-hmm. They managed to get Budweiser to cancel everything and, you know, Coral, the restaurant that Cracker Barrel tried to redo their logo. Like, what we need to be doing is putting mad pressure on anybody that we can reach that's in mainstream media.
1: Mm-hmm. Right. To stand up to these attempts at censorship and the general craziness. Legislatively, you know, if Democrats take control, and I realize it may take 2.5 years to get a Democratic president, but it seems to me like the obvious stuff is to reverse the 1996 Telecommunications Act, both Section 230 that granted absolute immunity to Mark Zuckerberg and friends, and yeah, as well as the end of the ownership rules. It used to be that a single company or a single individual or family could only own a small number of radio or television stations,
2: yes,
1: and newspapers and things like that. So we need to reverse, you know, what Clinton signed in 96. It seems to me like we also need to bring back the Fairness Doctrine. And I realize it's no panacea, but it did require programming in the public interest. And I realize it doesn't, you know, cover things like, you know, anything online, basically, or
2: right,
1: on cable. But number one, I'm curious your thoughts on that. Number two, what else would you do?
2: I mean, those are great legislative fixes that unfortunately we could maybe pass with two Democratic majorities, but I don't imagine any world where Trump would sign something like that. So, you know, ultimately the legislative fix is going to be something that, as you said, would require a new Democratic president. But I think those are exactly where you want to start, Tom. You've really hit on it. People want to get the big fish like Citizens United, and we do need to fix that. But it's out of reach right now. And what can be done is that Telecommunications Act. And, you know, one of the things I'm trying to push the party into as we go into 28, I've been really focused on the midterms, but as we move to presidential, I want a trust buster on that stage. Mm. I want somebody who is channeling Teddy Roosevelt up on that stage.
1: Yep.
2: Americans are hungry to hear that kind of rhetoric, and we should be the party that provides it.
1: Yeah, in other words, in 1983, most people don't realize this, and you've kind of got to be of a certain age to even remember prior mm-hmm. to the 80s, when if you walked around in the downtown of a small town or any town, you know, most of the businesses were locally owned, family-owned businesses. Some of them had been for generations in the same family. And if you went to the mall in the 70s and 80s, 9 out of 10 stores were locally owned. They were small, locally owned. There was a big anchor, you know, a Sears at the end or a JCPenney's, but
2: yeah,
1: everything
2: yeah.
1: was locally owned. And in 1983, Ronald Reagan issued an executive order, telling the Securities and Exchange Commission, the Federal Trade Commission, and the Department of Justice to essentially stop enforcing the Sherman Antitrust Act, the Clayton mm-hmm. Antitrust Act, and the Antitrust Act of 1956. And the result of that was what people will remember, who remember the 80s, remember as the M&A merger, the Michael Milken, you know, they made movies about it, where suddenly these masters of the universe were crushing companies together, Jack Welch and Chainsaw Al Dunlap and all these guys,
2: okay.
1: you know, taking dozens of small companies and crushing them together into one giant company. And the result of that is that now there's not a single industry in America that's not dominated by a handful of companies that operate as a cartel. We need yep. to bring back enforcement of the damn antitrust laws, don't we?
2: Yep. And it's such a great issue to take into the 2028 cycle. So, you know, channel your inner Teddy, guys. Like, we've got we are back to the Gilded Age, Tom. I mean, I wrote an article about how similar what we're facing is to that Gilded Age and of course the catastrophic collapses that come out of that. So,
1: yeah.
2: I think it's the perfect time, and you just nailed where they should focus their attention first.
1: Mm-hmm. And economists have, I forget their name, it's in my article today, but there's a pair of economists who did the math on this, and they found that because of Reagan's suspension of the antitrust laws, and the first president, by the way, who tried to bring them back was Joe Biden with Lena Khan.
2: Okay.
1: He got beat by Trump, and Lena Khan is gone. But right. Basically, because of that, average American families spend $5,000 a year more than average Canadian or European families on pretty much everything. I mean, telephone service that is $20 a month in Europe is $70 a month here. Internet service that's $15 a month in Europe is $75 a month here. I mean, pharmaceuticals are twice as expensive. We could just go on and on and on.
2: Right.
1: There's not an industry that is not dominated by a small handful of companies. Four companies control 80% of all the meat in the United States.
2: No doubt, right?
1: And so if we were just to break up these companies and restore competition, the average American family could save $5,000 a year.
2: Yeah, and it would be free market, right?
1: Yeah, exactly.
2: What we have now is not the free market.
1: Exactly.
2: Right?
1: No, it's a cartel.
2: I like it.
1: It's a cartelized market. The doctor of democracy, with apologies to Hunter S. Thompson, Dr. Rachel Bitticofer, her newsletter is The Cycle over on Substack, thecycle.substack.com. Rachel, thanks so much. It's always so nice having you with us.
2: Such a great combo. Thank you.
1: Yeah, thank you for talking with us. I'll be back with more of the news of the day and your calls in just a moment. You know, after Trump kicked MSNBC or MS Now, CNN and Politico out of the White House press pool, he put up his own North Korean-style Trump TV channel over on YouTube. It's a just continuously running channel that's got basically old, speeches and stuff like that on it.

0: Tom Hartman program. No complaints, right? Omar in Herndon, Virginia. Hey, Omar, what's on your mind today?
1: Tom, thanks so much for taking my call. Real quick, Tom, the war in the palace, they're not too pleased by Trump not backing him. They feel betrayed. You know, MBS called for airstrike twice, and Trump turned him down. So yeah, they're not too pleased.
0: There was
1: at
0: a
1: all.
0: Fascinating article about that in the Financial Times yesterday. Apparently, MBS is seriously pissed off.
1: Yeah, he's seriously pissed off. But Tom, in regard to when the Democrats take over Congress, should we be concerned about Mike Johnson not seating all the Democrats? I mean, he'd done it before. There was a representative from Arizona or Texas. I can't think of her name.
0: It was Adelita Grijalva from New Mexico, yes. As I recall. Maybe Arizona, one or the other. I think New Mexico. Yeah, yeah. He postponed her seating for 50 days, as I recall.
1: Yeah, and if he does that with the Democrat, I mean, that can create chaos. He could use, the machines are not valid. And I don't know whether he's just sipping from Trump Kool-Aid, MAGA Kool-Aid, or is he intoxicated on MAGA Kool-Aid? Which one of those do you think he is?
0: I think it's all about protecting power and not being investigated and, you know, all that kind of thing. The key here, Omar, if there's a 4 or 5 or 6 or even 7 Democrat majority after the election for the House, then it wouldn't surprise me at all if Mike Johnson tries to pull some stunt like this. On the other hand, if it's a 10 or 15 or 20 Democrat majority, no way he can do it. And so the bottom line is we need to not only get out there and vote, but make sure that everybody we know gets out there and votes. And if you live in a red state, and even some blue states have been purging voters from their lists if they didn't vote in the previous election. The Supreme Court legalized that a couple of years ago. So double check your voter registration now while there's still time to get registered as a voter. And, we're one of the few countries, one of the few democracies on earth that requires voter registration. You know, it's a remnant of the old Confederate states, as a way of controlling who can vote. But yeah, we just have to show up.
1: We gotta win massively. Thanks so much for taking my call, Tom.
0: Thank you, Omar. Okay. Tony in Buffalo, New York. Hey, Tony, what's up?
2: Tom, I listened to the president of Iran speak this morning at the United Nations.
0: Oh, I missed that.
2: Now, pardon?
0: I missed that. What did he say?
2: Okay. First of all, this man did something that no leader in the free world ever did at the UN, as far as I have ever seen. He brought with him 3 scrapbooks showing the killing of the children that school.
0: Yeah.
2: Showing the beheading of some monks that were in prayer, basically on the wooden floor, being shot down by our missiles. Another one was in a small town where the United States. What I'm telling you is that the United States is lying by omission.
0: Yeah.
2: The United States won't tell you the truth. This man, this little guy, this president of Iran, pointed out in his sermon that the United States is bullying countries.
0: Yep.
2: And that Iran will never be bullied by the United States of America.
0: Yeah, and he's right.
2: And
0: go ahead.
2: And by the way, where has Marco Rubio gone?
0: Yeah.
2: Rubio was sitting right next to the president when they asked, where's Rubio? And the president looks, I don't know.
0: Yeah, I know. And this guy is running, an empire with a multi-thousand-year-old culture. So, yeah, Tony, thank you. Bob in Raleigh, North Carolina. Hey, Bob, what's on your mind today?
3: No. A penny for your thoughts. Is that the adage? So, well, thank you for asking. And
0: goes
3: I'm
0: back
3: 3 hours.
0: A penny had some value.
3: Well, I'll take what I can get. How's that? And as being on the East Coast, 3 hours in the future, just want to let you and your listeners know we are still here.
0: Okay. Well, it's looking good actually for North Carolina. I mean, Roy Moore is looking like he's going to win this thing.
3: I think he's going to crush Watt. Oh, God, they're all horrid. Now they're all trying to run away. They're running away from the Trump agenda after they've literally taped themselves or jammed themselves up the lower alimentary canal. How's that?
0: Yeah.
3: To Trump. And now they're realizing, maybe that wasn't such a good idea. And, I guess not. And then,

0: nursing too is the horrible job that the legislature has done, the Republican controlled legislation has done, and they've tried two things have really been have come to term, and that one is the apparent corruption of the auditor, the office of the auditor, which is supposed to be nonpartisan, but was Dave Bullock, who's a Republican, is in there, but he said, I'm going to do everything right. Well, there was like 4% of the jobs were essentially politically bound, everything else is non-political. Now that percentage is up to 44%.
1: Whoa, this is North Carolina.
0: And this is North Carolina. And he controls, unfortunately, they move the Board of Elections under him.
1: Of course.
0: What was before nonpartisan. Yeah, now we have 3 Republicans and 2 Democrats in every county.
1: Mm-hmm.
0: So, but people are watching like myself, and we're, you know, speaking out and being engaged citizens and, you know, helping in what we can, either poll watching or, as I'm doing, both. I'm going to continue canvassing for the Democratic Party, but also being a partisan poll watcher and possibly also sign up for a nonpartisan position with the UU Church. So is that.
1: Oh, but, good on you, Bob.
0: No,
1: yeah, and Unitarians are great.
0: Yeah, they're a good group, and then I'm doing what I can, and then just, like you said, trying to wake as many people up between now and, for us, early voting is 8:15, and, you know, 8:15, excuse me, this, I'm talking about, October 15th.
1: Mm-hmm.
0: And so what we're trying to do is just having a massive first few days,
1: mm-hmm.
0: just, as you have said, which is also a plug, which was a lead-in for what I was telling Mateo, why I was calling, was that, you know, for support of free speech TV, but your rant this morning of the need for independent, true independent journalism and how CNN and Paramount and all that under the control of oligarchs is bad news for everybody.
1: And yeah.
0: So, and for our
1: democracy.
0: Exactly. Well, that was the big one, but also for and now I think people are seeing day to day how their lives are being impacted and how we're all being forced to basically socialize the risk and privatize the profit. We're all subsidizing the richest folks. And you have so eloquently said that many times in your books, which I'm currently reading your latest one, Who Killed the American Dream, and recommending it for many people, but
1: also
0: the whole Hidden Myth series. It's a great job, and I wish, and I'm encouraging all the young people to read it too. So anyway, keep up the great work, and hey, and have your cat in some of your Commonwealth reports too. We love that.
1: Oh yeah, well that our cat Wolfie, who used to live in my office, passed away. But we've got 3 other cats. I'll have to get one of them in there. Bob, thank you. Thank you so much for your kind words. And keep up the great work. You're doing God's work. Thank you.

0: I see you, sir.
1: Chris in Littleton, Colorado. Hey, Chris, what's on your mind today?
2: Yeah, good morning, Tom. We the people of America, you, me, all of us, right now, have the greatest opportunity in the history of the world. Why? Because America has the biggest corruption in the history of the world. by a handful of Epstein-class criminals, they have billions of dollars. The world has billions of good people who will stop them, including about a quarter billion in the U.S. And we have amazing new candidates running for office.
1: All we have to do
2: is show up and vote in November.
1: Yeah.
2: And our choice is fascism, no rights, no freedom, or our choice is electing good leaders and rebuilding America to be the greatest it ever has been.
1: Yeah. Isn't it amazing that the right-wing motto has been taking my country back, and really what they were talking about was revisiting the Confederacy? I mean, it's just crazy.
2: Yeah.
1: It's just crazy. Chris, thank you. You said that so well. It was a great call. Thank you. David in Central California. Hey, David, what's on your mind today?
3: Good morning or afternoon, since we're on different sides. My thoughts are about the federal courts, and we really got to do something about that. I filed an emergency TRO that was immediately sealed for over a year. I went to the appellate court. They ordered me back to the lower court for him to unseal. 125 days goes by. He doesn't unseal. I go back to the appellate court. I can't even fight my case in the appellate court because of the seal.
1: Mm-hmm.
3: On top of that, they adjudicated when we had a threshold condition. This is a nonprofit organization, too, that runs throughout California.
1: Mm-hmm.
3: And there are billionaire defendants, including mainstream media.
1: Mm-hmm.
3: I'm not going to put out any names.
1: No, it's okay. So what's your point, David?
3: Well, my point is that the courts are not functioning at all for the people.
1: Oh, yeah.
3: The corruption that you're talking about with Clarence Thomas is
1: endemic,
3: spread throughout the courts.
1: Yeah.
3: And it's a pocket veto by Judge Roberts because his clerks will not docket the cases. Then they give them miscellaneous numbers. So they never reach the other judges.
1: Yeah. No, I get it. David, I wish you the very best with this. Good luck. And thanks for the heads up. Mark in Seattle. Hey, Mark, what's up?
4: Good day for you, Tom.
1: Thank you.
4: I talked to your guy on the thing, and January 3rd is not the day you have to worry about. They have to certify it in the states first. If it doesn't get certified in the states, it doesn't move.
1: Oh, good point. And the certification
4: people don't talk about that, but it's all over the place
1: in mostly December, right?
4: That's right. And if they don't certify, they don't go. So this could drag on for months.
1: Yeah, that's an excellent point.
4: And two other things I just want to tell you. This is besides that, but I have two shows I watch on TV. They're older shows, but it's called Continuum and The Traveler. So all sci-fi shows, but they relate to everything that's going on today.
1: Huh. Yeah, well, you know, science fiction was always ahead, you know. I'm still a big Jack Vance fan. I've got every book he ever wrote, most of them autographed.
4: Well, that's cool.
1: And the one that I've been thinking about lately is the Robot Trilogy by Isaac Asimov, you know, where he just kind of laid out this, you know, the basic rules of robotics. And I don't know why. I should probably dig those out and write an op-ed about it for AI because, you know, he had these three rules for robots that, you know, involve don't mess with humanity, basically. And I don't know. It seems pretty straightforward stuff, but the AI people don't seem to be able to get this. What am I missing?
4: Yeah. But, I don't know. Well, they're missing because they're missing the money. It's all about that money.
1: Oh,
4: and
1: yeah, of course.
4: Corporate Congress, that's one thing in one of the shows, Quantum, that they talk about is the corporate Congress, which we have now.
1: Yeah.
4: So.
1: Yeah, which is, you know, I mean, what was it? Benito Mussolini. Fascism could more rightly be called corporatism because it is the merger of corporate and state interests. And
4: very true.
1: You know, here we are, and here we've been for, you know, some time now. I mean, this has been the Republican agenda at least since the Reagan administration, arguably since the Nixon administration. Dwight Eisenhower has got to be rolling over in his grave. Mark, thank you. Thank you so much. Thanks for listening to KEXP, and appreciate the call. We'll be right back.

The White House this morning has been violating this federal judge's order. The judge, by the way, Judge Kelly, was appointed by Donald Trump. And now MSNBC is reporting, or MS Now is reporting, that they're starting to regain White House access. So it looks like the Trump administration is going to go along with, I mean, everybody has been hysterical for the last 3 hours on television, or at least on CNN and MSNBC, which is what I've been monitoring. Absolutely hysterical that, oh, my God, Trump is going to ignore the court order. He is ignoring the court order. They're refusing to let people in. We'll keep an eye on this. But it looks like this is probably, you know, Trump, of course, is appealing. And what the judge did, what Judge Kelly did, is he said for the next 14 days, while you appeal this, you have to let these people in. You can't, you know, and by the way, this was not decided on First Amendment free press grounds, although it could have been, and that's a larger argument. It was decided on Fifth Amendment due process grounds. In other words, these people were not told in advance what was going to happen to them and given an opportunity to rebut it or fight against it or make their case or whatever, you know, have due process. So we'll see how this plays out. But yesterday when Trump greeted the president of China with an effusive, slobbering red carpet, let me kiss your ass, President Xi, just like he did with Putin in Alaska. I mean, you know, we don't roll out the red carpet for, you know, normal heads of state, right? I think King Charles got it. I think that's it. But, you know, but Xi and Putin, these are the people Donald Trump wants to be when he grows up. He wants to be a dictator. So, anyway, when he met with Xi yesterday, the only networks that were present were the ones that I call state media, right? These are the companies run by billionaires, by and large, who are very wealthy people, who want to be the only media in America. They want to be the official mouthpiece of the official neo-fascist regime. And that's News Nation, Newsmax, Right Side Broadcasting, One American News, and Lindell TV. That's who was there. Meanwhile, an Iowa judge has dismissed Donald Trump's lawsuit against Ann Seltzer. Remember, she was the pollster from Iowa who, in the 2024 election, said it looks like Kamala may win Iowa? Turned out she was wrong. Her polling had some kind of error in it. And Trump sued her. And the judge threw the case out saying, you can't sue somebody. This is protected, you know, political speech. You can't sue somebody for simply doing a poll wrong. And Trump, of course, said, well, I'm going to appeal this. We're going to go find a judge someplace that doesn't care about the law or the Constitution, but we'll just do whatever I say because that's how it's got to be. Even Brit Hume, by the way, was calling out the White House this morning. That might be the thing that caused them to flip. So, you know, a lot going on here today. My op-ed over at HartmanReport.com, my daily take, is titled, Right-Wing Billionaires Aren't Just Buying CNN and CBS. They're seizing the power to shape reality. A CNN insider yesterday told Variety magazine that the mood inside CNN is like a funeral. And that's because yesterday, or perhaps the day before yesterday, actually, yeah, it was Monday, California Attorney General Rob Bonta and Gavin Newsom, who wants to be president one day when he grows up, rolled over. They, you know, David Ellison, the Nepo baby billionaire who, you know, wants control of CNN, now he's got CBS already, said, if you don't let me go ahead and take CNN and do all this stuff that I want to do, I'm going to move everything out of California. We'll just move the whole operation. We'll move, you know, Warner Brothers and Paramount and everything. We'll move it all to Texas or something like that. And immediately, Bonta and Newsom were like, oh, sir, yes, sir. What do you want, sir? How can I help you, sir? Now, they're saying, Newsom said, you know, we're going to protect both California jobs, well, we got that figured out, and preserve CNN's editorial independence. If you believe that, I've got a bridge in Brooklyn to sell you. I mean, The Lever reported this yesterday. The fine print tells the entire story. Going forward, CNN and CBS will be overseen by an editorial independence board. Isn't that sweet? The board will be made up of people handpicked by the Ellisons or their agents.
Now, back in 2007, when Rupert Murdoch bought the Wall Street Journal over the objections of civil libertarians everywhere, he ran that same scam. This is from CBS News in 2007. Quote, as part of the deal package that cemented Rupert Murdoch's long-standing effort to acquire Wall Street Journal publisher Dow Jones and Company, the two sides agreed to create an editorial board that would act as a buffer between the media mogul and the newspaper. Yeah, how'd that work out, huh? Yeah. There's also promises for movies and jobs and distribution and all kinds of stuff, but there is this force majeure, which is like, you know, things out of your control, force majeure provision that says that all of these obligations, you're off the hook, Nepo baby billionaire, in the event of, quote, strikes, labor disruptions, or economic recessions. So all Trump has to do is, what, maintain the Iran war for a couple more months, crash the economy, and they don't have to, I don't know. Beyond that, there's a five-year sunset on all these commitments anyway. These are the same billionaires who handed Trump a $16 million check when he made that phony lawsuit against CBS. Remember, they're the same billionaires who canceled Stephen Colbert's show when he said that that was a big fat bribe. And, of course, Brendan Carr, you know, Trump's favorite brown noser, has said it's fine if half, well, 49.5% of this new entity that owns CNN is owned by Saudi Arabia, Qatar, and the UAE. Three violent dictatorships, right-wing dictatorships, that have showered billions on the Trump family, including a 747 jet and billions of dollars to Jared Kushner. Now, all this is possible because in 83, Ronald Reagan stopped enforcing the Sherman Antitrust Act, allowing for media consolidation. In 87, he stopped enforcing the Fairness Doctrine. And then in 1990, forget the year, I think it was 1993, Bill Clinton signed the telecommunication, no, it was 96, he signed the Telecommunications Act, which ended the media ownership rules. We used to, you know, it used to be that any one company or one individual or one family could only own a small number of radio and television stations anywhere in the country. That's all gone thanks to Bill Clinton signing that law. We have seen this movie before. I mean, I saw this movie when I helped start Air America. I wrote the original business plan for Air America. I was on Air America. I started my show, this show, in March of 2003 as a proof of concept. Air America didn't go on the air for another year. It took us a while to get it together. And, you know, and we're still here. But, and frankly, I was told when I visited the White House in 2009 that because we reached over 90% of the American public, we were on all these clear, we were on 54 clear channel stations that reached over 90% of the American people. We got Obama elected in 2008. So Mitt Romney, thinking that he wanted to run in 2012, he's a billionaire, he had his company Bain Capital buy Clear Channel, the station that we were leasing stations from, and just take us off the air one after another until, you know, finally we didn't have enough coverage that we could even sell advertising. And we went out of business in 2010. I mean, you know, I've seen this movie before up close and personal. But, you know, it's not just me and it's not just America. I mean, 4 days after Vladimir Putin was inaugurated in May of 2000, ICE-like masked agents raided the office of the largest television network in the nation. All of the media in Russia is now under Putin's control. Viktor Orban did the same thing, only he started with lawsuits. He started suing, you know, just like Trump did. He started suing networks for libel. And then when he would bankrupt them, he would have his friends come in and buy them up. In Egypt, el-Sisi was even less elegant. He had his version of the FBI, it's called the General Intelligence Service, put together a front company called Eagle Capital, and they bought up basically every radio, television station, radio station, and newspaper in the country. Rodrigo Duterte in the Philippines used regulatory power. He, like, you know, lick-spittled Brendan Carr. He had the country's largest newspaper forced to sell to a friendly billionaire because their reporting was breaking media rules. I mean, almost without exception, Timothy Snyder and Ruth Ben-Ghiat document this brilliantly, almost without exception,
when you have an authoritarian takeover of a country, it always starts with rich buddies of the authoritarian taking over the media. And here we are. Bonta and Newsom have caved. New York, Connecticut, Massachusetts, and Minnesota tried to hold out, but they were not a majority in this case. You may want to call your own state attorney general and ask what the hell are, you know, where were you on this? And let Congress know. Call your members of Congress and say, you know, we need an investigation of the FCC's corrupt behavior, and we need a restoration of antitrust laws, and we need a return of the media ownership limits that Clinton blew up in 1996. And please share this story with others. This is critical stuff. Two of the three largest news networks in America are going to be in the hands of a right-wing billionaire family. This is not how democracies are supposed to work.

0: Alan in Seattle. Hey, Alan, what's up?
1: Hey, good morning, Tom. Welcome to fall.
0: Indeed. Indeed.
1: Yeah. In your opening remarks regarding, you know, media ownership and, you know, Ellison is going after the power, you know, you probably should mention Silvio Berlusconi.
0: Oh, yeah.
1: During his tenure as, you know, the prime minister of Italy. You know, he was the richest person in Italy. He owned like three of the main TV channels. He, you know, yep. was owner of Italy's biggest publishing company with newspapers and magazines. He didn't need to cajole anybody. He already was rich and he already owned all this.
0: Yeah, he was kind of the Rupert Murdoch of Italy.
1: Oh, yeah, yeah.
0: And his bunga parties. I guess he was kind of the Donald Trump, too.
1: Yeah, I wouldn't be surprised if there were Epstein, his name was in the Epstein files.
0: That wouldn't surprise me at all, yeah. Sadly.
1: Yeah. Speaking of which, every comment, you know, should end with, release the Epstein files.
0: Yep. Yep. Well, you know, Todd Blanche is being, you know, they're being sued by Katie Fang, and tomorrow is the day that they are legally required to release this document, which is an FBI interview. They had actually multiple FBI interviews with this woman who claims that when she was 13 or 14 years old, Donald Trump raped her. She bit his penis. He beat her up. And, you know, yeah. she said this under mm-hmm. oath repeatedly. And they have been hiding this thing. And it's either going to come out tomorrow or something. I don't know, because they filed an emergency yesterday, Todd Blanche filed this emergency thing saying, please don't make us say this. Please don't let us leave. You know, plus he's refusing to release the foreign language Epstein files to the countries whose languages are used, right? France wants to look into this. Holland wants to look into it. The Netherlands and Norway wants to look into it. One of their member of the royal family is implicated. And there are files in those languages. And Todd Blanche is covering those things up, too. It's amazing, Alan.
1: National security. Oh, yeah.
0: We got to protect the oligarchs. That's what's going on here. All right,
1: that's
0: Alan.
1: Thanks
0: for the call. Good talking to you. Annie in Bellevue, Washington. Hey, Annie, what's up?
2: Hey, Tom. How's it going?
0: Good.
2: I wanted to ask you to speak on the purpose of the United Nations, which is meeting this week. And if I could tell you a little bit about my experience in the 70s with the United Nations visit that I had as I was a kid, a young teenager, but if I could just share that as well.
0: Sure.
2: Okay, well, I visited the UN in the 70s, so this was on the heels of civil rights movement. It was just an incredible moment, and I want to tell you what we were told. We were told the purpose of the UN was to restore trust. The UN was like a sacred place, we were told. I was with a church group. This was where conversation took place. The world had a chance to hear global concerns and global grievances.
0: Mm-hmm.
2: So the goal, we were told, was the UN represented peace and prosperity for all.
0: Yeah, same
2: now,
0: story I heard.
2: As a young teenager, I was so moved by that, looking at all the flags from everywhere in the world. And as strange as this probably sounds, and it's kind of embarrassing, but keep in mind, I'm a teenager, and I'm from Iowa, so my worldview is very limited. But all of a sudden, I'm seeing the whole world to look at, the whole world concerns, the whole world of a prosperity for all.
0: Mm-hmm.
2: So now to my question, since you've said that was your understanding as well, I really am in this place where my heart hurts. I just want to know how we the people, human beings, humanity on planet Earth, how can we visualize peace and prosperity when we have ongoing genocide in Gaza? How can we do this?
0: Oh, and the President of the United States standing up there saying he's going to annihilate an entire civilization on a whim.
2: I think that what Americans don't know, because I have become a world citizen. In fact, I spent years living in Rome. I loved your caller before this one, by the way. And I just feel like this is the problem, is a good number of people just, they're so myopic. They don't have a heart for the whole world. Well, we got to look at all of these individually. Okay, Renee shot. That was awful. This horrible incident right now that we're watching, and with the driver that was paralyzed now for life. And I don't think they're disconnected, by the way. I think we're going to see genocide keep going, and then they keep this group. I can't explain it. Maybe you will help me more. But this group of extremists in our country, they want you to look over here now. The shock and awe moment will be watching our Latino population. What, all of them, or just some of them, or just the poorest? And this is where I'm coming from. I really am grieving the witness of what I maybe foolishly, naively thought of the United Nations and where we are.
0: That was the idealism of the 60s. That was what John Kennedy and Bobby Kennedy and Martin Luther King brought us, was this idea that, you know, we can make a better world. And I bought into it, and I still do, frankly. I, as much as I know and as cynical as I've become, I still am actually hopeful. But good point, Annie. Annie, thank you very much for sharing that. Nita in Central Michigan. Hey, Nita, what's on your mind today?
3: Well, Tom, can you hear me okay?
0: Just fine.
3: Okay, great. I've had my phone turned down while I was waiting to talk with you. A few callers ago, a lady called in with concerns about AI data centers.
0: Mm-hmm.
3: So I have to tell you about something that I was doing yesterday. I was researching copper miners.
0: Mm-hmm.
3: Okay, so now I'm confused. I can't look at my TV when I'm talking to you.
0: No, you can't. There's a slight delay. Yeah, just talk to me on the phone.
3: Yeah. Okay, so one of the things that it caught my attention and really makes me want to do more searching, but I'm thinking maybe you have the people who can do some searching for you, is about data centers who are now looking for locations where there may be significant land, not in metropolitan areas, out in the middle of nowhere. And they're looking in places like Wyoming and Arizona and New Mexico.
0: The feds are offering federal land, too.
3: Well, and they're paying big money for it. Mm-hmm. So that is pretty attractive to people who may be ready to give up ranching or whatever.
0: Mm-hmm.
3: So in order to get the computer source, I don't even know how to say it, I guess the fiber source or whatever that they need, they're also buying dark fiber from the unused fiber that has been already laid to places where there may have been a steel company or a research lab or some of places like that.
0: Mm-hmm.
3: And if they can get the two things to match up, bingo, they have a spot.
0: Right.
3: That's not going to take a lot of attention from the public, and they can get up and running.
0: Mm-hmm.
3: I saw somewhere, and I tried to go back and look at my search yesterday so I could provide you with some specific sites that you might look at. One of them is a site called Mordor Intelligence, M-O-R-D-O-R. And they
0: As in
3: will.
0: Tolkien? Interesting. Keep going.
3: Yeah. Anyway, they can enlighten you about dark fiber network and the market for it and how many billions and billions of dollars are being spent every year. They've just done a market size and share report, and it's online. Anyway, and the next thing is that generally, you know, there's nobody that's inside these buildings. They're like AI buildings, pretty empty, pretty dark, not very many people that are involved in, you know, running the place. So they don't have to worry about a lot of people knowing about them.
0: Mm-hmm.
3: They named one of the things that I saw was that the map where they were, it's interesting that this dark fiber network kind of goes around more of the Republican-led states than the Democratic-led states.
0: Oh, that's interesting. That's interesting. I'll have to check it out. Nita, thanks for the heads up on all that. I appreciate it.
3: Yep, you're very welcome. I appreciate you very, very much. Your husband, my husband, hooked me to you.
0: Thank you. Thank you, Nita. Say hi to him for me. I got to run now, but thank you very much.

0: There you go. Welcome back. 10 minutes before the hour. Kirsty in Novato, California. Hey, Kirsty, what's on your mind today?
1: Hi, Tom. Thank you. I hope that you'll let me make my public service announcement one more time, the last time for Abdul.
0: Sure.
1: And if you're going to be at Pals in Portland, you're not going to be watching Abdul on Friday. Dr. Abdul El Sayed will be in the San Francisco Bay Area this weekend, Saturday the 26th, and Sunday in Livermore and Santa Clara.
0: Cool.
1: You can get tickets at org.
0: Yeah. Okay, great. Well done, Kirsty.
1: Thank you so much.
0: I hope you have a great time, and give us a shout next week and let us know how it went, okay?
1: I can't afford to go, but tickets are less than what the original posting says. So keep that in mind, folks.
0: Okay, great.
1: Thanks so much.
0: Thanks, Kirsty. Barry in Redondo Beach, California. Hey, Barry, what's up?
2: Hey, has anybody interviewed Mike Papantonio about RFK?
0: Not to the best of my knowledge. I haven't heard anything from Pap in years, really.
2: Wouldn't he have a great deal of information that might be interesting to us?
0: I think he probably would, but, I'm not sure I'd want to get in the middle of all that. Barry, thanks for the call.
2: I don't want to get in the middle either.
0: Yeah, there you go. Thank you. Jordan in Albuquerque, New Mexico. Hey, Jordan, what's on your mind today?
3: Thanks, Tom, for taking my call.
0: My pleasure.
3: I wanted to bring to your attention something that I didn't hear really anywhere, but yesterday Trump...
0: Jordan? I just lost you.
3: Started talking about... hello?
0: Yeah, you're fading in and out, Jordan. If you're using Bluetooth or something like that, if you could dump it and just talk to me normally, because whatever it is, it's coming and going.
3: I might be where I have some severe weather in Albuquerque right now.
0: Uh-huh.
3: But what I was getting at is Trump put a massive dog whistle at the base yesterday. And there's a trending documentary on YouTube right now called The Ghost in the Machine, and it talks about the roots of AI are actually based in eugenics. And they wanted to name it super intelligence so they could prove that white people were more super intelligent than any other race or woman.
0: Oh, you're kidding.
3: So when Trump came out yesterday and said, I want to rebrand this super intelligence, it was a massive dog whistle to that community.
0: And where did this community come from?
3: So it's the exact same people who started eugenics actually formed this board. Check out this documentary, Ghost in the Machine. Mm-hmm. They picked Peter Thiel. They picked Elon Musk to start PayPal and several other countries. But they're all part of this secret society that is based in eugenics. It's called Ghost in the Machine. And it talks about how the very first people who introduced any type of artificial intelligence were also the exact same people who believed and fathered eugenics. I can't think of the guy's name. It's the guy who did the IQ test. He's the father of this program.
0: Huh. Interesting. I mean, this concept that, white people are the pinnacle of evolution, white people are the smartest, white people are the best, all this. I mean, it has been around basically forever, although it was, put into law and policy in the 1600s here in North America. But, wow.
3: If you watch Ghost in the Machine, it will explain to you in the first 30 minutes why Grok is so racist. 110%.
0: Yeah. Can you explain it to me right now?
3: Well, that the people that are actually creating these language models are feeding it racist tropes about eugenics and feed it that black people and white people, or excuse me, women are inferior, that they have no, that so the language models is based on this racist.
0: Well, I would get that about Grok. I mean, Musk obviously was feeding Grok, right-wing stuff, maybe even Nazi stuff, because Grok was calling itself Mechanical Hitler, Mecha Hitler. And was, promoting Hitler and trash talking Jews and women and things like that before they tweaked it a little bit. But, it was certainly reflecting Musk's point of view. Are you suggesting that Musk wasn't driving this thing, that he's the victim of it, or he's the useful idiot or something?
3: Yeah. No, and to the far, they're all on the exact same page, promoting the exact same type of messaging.
0: Yeah, white people
3: forever. OpenAI, yeah, OpenAI, Grok. I know it's a lot to ask somebody to watch a documentary, but if you check out Ghost in the Machine, you will see that these people are all related in this kind of secret eugenic board that are only about promoting AI, and that white people are should be the super intelligence behind AI and feeding it what is actually smart and what is not smart.
0: It's certainly Pete Hegseth's shtick. You know, I mean, he's firing black people from the military and women. You know, not just white people, but white men. It certainly appears to be Bob Kennedy's thing, although, you know, it's, and Donald Trump. I mean, I wrote a piece about this a couple of weeks ago about how Donald Trump's racehorse theory, is a eugenics theory. And,
3: exactly.
0: Okay. Well, thank you very much, Jordan.
3: I'll
0: check it out. Thank you. David in Santa Fe, New Mexico. Hey, David, I got a little less than a minute. You got a quick one?
4: Yeah, the guy who ran for president named Yang was on a financial show yesterday, and he said that the AI has already spread itself throughout the entire internet.
0: I saw that, it has seeded the internet with self-replicating bots. Andrew Yang.
4: Right.
0: Yeah. There's other people saying Andrew Yang is full of it, but, you know, it wouldn't surprise me. I mean, anything is possible. David, thank you. Thanks for that. And thanks for being with us today. We'll be back same time, same place. In the meantime, don't forget democracy is not a spectator sport. It requires all of us, and that includes you. So get out there, get active, tag. You're it. Have a great afternoon. Be good to yourself and the folks around you. Stay safe. Eat your veggies. Get your exercise. Have you walked your mile today? We've got a lot of work to do this fall, and I will catch up with you.

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2: I just remembered it's election day. 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
3: I don't know. 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
4: Millions of eligible voters in America never make it to the polls or even register to vote. 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
6: 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In today's labor history, on this date in 1917, 165 Wobblies were indicted for protesting World War I. Today's labor quote is by Dwight David Eisenhower. Every gun that is made, every warship launched, every rocket fired signifies, in the final sense, a theft from those who hunger and are not fed, those who are cold and are not clothed. The world in arms is not spending money alone. It is spending the sweat of its laborers, the genius of its scientists, the hopes of its children. You'll find more labor history and quotes, as well as music and films, in LHF's Labor Arts Database at laborheritage.org. 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
1: 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First, we speak with Umair Irfan, a climate reporter from Vox.com, to examine air conditioning and how some of the planet's hottest cities are trying to survive in the face of consistent, record-breaking high temperatures. We talk about how breakthroughs in the battery storage sector provide some hope that the renewable energy market will continue to grow. Then we hear from University of Southern California business professor Sean Hyatt to learn more about the lithium industry, how this mineral is mined, its importance to the energy and transportation sectors, and why lithium's market price has collapsed over the past few years.

0: I'm joined now on Sea Change Radio by Umair Irfan. He is a climate reporter and correspondent for Vox.com. 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
1: Thanks for having me.
0: As we're heading into the hot season, we can look back at some of the work that you've done in the past on this air conditioning paradox. We just had record temperatures for May in Texas. They're having heat waves in India and Pakistan. You write that the tactics for cooling can end up worsening the very problem they're trying to solve if they draw on fossil fuels or leak refrigerants that are potent heat-trapping gases. And the people who stand to experience the most extreme heat are often those least able to cool off. So how do we move forward with this problem of trying to keep people cool while the actual air conditioning heats up the planet?
1: Right. Yeah, it means that we have to really be careful and thoughtful about how we pursue this. Heat is often, you know, underrated as a health threat. We often think of heating in the winter as a necessity, but we think of air conditioning often as a luxury in many parts of the world, and we treat it as not quite as essential or as something that's a nice to have. But really, when we're getting to these extreme temperatures in many parts of the world earlier and earlier in the year, we're finding that heat is deadly. Like, you absolutely need some way to cool off. Like, it is a life-saving measure to have some form of cooling, whether that's fans or air conditioning. So this is not simply a luxury anymore. And as we have more people packed into these dense cities that are also getting hotter because of the urban heat island effect and because of the warming of the planet as a whole, there are more people that are vulnerable. And so one of the most effective tactics is to cool the environment that you're in, and that's using air conditioning, particularly indoors. The problem is using air conditioning to actively cool your space draws on energy, that increases energy demand, and if you're not getting energy from a clean source, or if you're drawing on the existing dirty fossil fuel infrastructure, you're increasing the amount of the heat-trapping gases that are kind of worsening the problem to begin with. And if the technology that you're using for air conditioning, if the air conditioners you use are not great quality, they can leak refrigerant gases that can also heat up the planet. The chemicals that you use to power air conditioners, those are actually many times more powerful than carbon dioxide when it comes to trapping heat in the atmosphere. So small leaks in refrigerants can have big effects in terms of warming.
0: So we eliminated a lot of the chemicals that were coming from refrigerants in the Montreal Protocol a few decades ago, but the problems didn't just disappear. Yes, we don't have acid rain issues like we did back in the 80s, but what are some of the biggest hurdles that we need to overcome to be able to roll out air conditioning on a mass scale without it doing significant harm in terms of releasing greenhouse gases and heating up the planet further?
1: Right. I mean, you get at a good point that we do have solutions for this. Like, this is not a completely intractable problem. It's just that the tools are often very expensive and not always available to everybody. So air conditioners are not cheap devices. They can cost a lot of money, and particularly in a developing country, that can be a pretty significant share of your income. And to run an air conditioner also costs a lot of money. And you're using electricity often during the most congested times of day on the power grid. So if you're in an area that has dynamic pricing, you want to run your air conditioner at the time of day when it's actually the most expensive time to do so. And so it becomes very costly, even if you have an air conditioner, just to run it. And oftentimes people are trying to make decisions about how to be judicious and how they use that. There are ways around some of these problems. So things like the refrigerant gases, there are alternative chemicals that you can use that don't heat up the planet as much. Like, we have alternative refrigerants that actually don't have that same problem with warming, and also don't deplete the ozone layer, which was part of the reason we signed the main reason we signed the Montreal Protocol to begin with. And so we have those chemicals. It's just that it requires, you know, a new generation of technology. So that would require replacing a lot of the existing air conditioning infrastructure with these newer air conditioners that don't have these heat trapping chemicals that are also more energy efficient. And so simply switching from this old clunky technology that may be worse for the environment to the new one, there's a big opportunity cost to that. There's a big financial cost to that. And then simply to run these air conditioners on the scales that are needed to cool the people that absolutely need it, that's also going to increase our net energy footprint, because according to the laws of physics, you know, you have to actually do work in order to cool an area, particularly when everything else around it is hot. And so to do that heat exchange, you need an energy input. There's a physical minimum that you need in terms of how much energy, and there's really just no way around it. And so the questions we need to start thinking about is, how do we make air conditioning more affordable? How do we reduce its environmental footprint?

0: overall.
1: And it's not just in the middle of the day where these high temperatures are causing so much problems. It's also that we're seeing record highs at night. When it doesn't get below 90, 95 degrees in the middle of the night, it's a horrible reality for billions of people.
0: That's right. You know, heat has a cumulative effect. And so while, you know, it stays in triple digit temperatures during the day, if it stays warm at night, your body doesn't get much relief. And increasingly, we're seeing that trend build up, particularly in urban areas, when you have things like roads, like concrete, asphalt, steel, these materials, they absorb heat during the day and they hang on to it for the evening. And so that means that if you're particularly working in an urban area, those temperatures don't drop off significantly the way they would in a more rural area or in an area that has more vegetation. The net effect then is that people have more exposure to heat, and that leads to more of the health complications that we tend to associate with extreme heat. So things like heart attacks, high blood pressure, emphysema, breathing problems. One of the biggest, the strongest indicators of heat-related illness is high nighttime temperatures. And yeah, that's becoming one of the hallmarks of a modern heat wave, that we're seeing nighttime temperatures stay very high. And that ends up being a much bigger health burden than simply really hot temperatures during the day.

0: This is Alex Wise on Sea Change Radio, and I'm speaking to Umair Irfan. He is a climate reporter for Vox. So, Umair, we're talking about air conditioning and extreme temperatures. Maybe you can contrast the approach to extreme temperatures in like a Dubai versus a Phoenix. Where are the similarities and where are the differences?
1: Yeah, one of the big factors you have to think about with heat is sort of the familiarity that the environment has with heat. Do they have a culture of understanding the risks of heat and taking precautions accordingly? So in the Middle East, you know, this is an area that is naturally very hot, and there is, you know, a lot of infrastructure that supports people being indoors and sheltered, where people mainly drive places. They're not walking a whole lot, so they're in air-conditioned cars and buses as they get around. And in many of these hotter regions in the Middle East, you know, they tend to be fairly wealthy countries that have a lot of the wealth to basically distribute the electricity and have the air conditioning available. Phoenix also has like a lot of experience with extreme heat, and so they have actually a fairly robust citywide health plan for how to cope with heat. They have alerts that go out early in the season. Most people who live in Phoenix understand that you have to stay hydrated during the day to be proactive, like not to wait until you start seeing heat symptoms, but to rather get out of the heat before you start feeling woozy and to seek shade and to take breaks. But where you start seeing some of the most severe effects of heat are in places that actually don't have a very hot baseline. You may remember that there was a big heat wave in the Pacific Northwest a few years ago that went through, you know, Washington State, Oregon, and British Columbia and Canada. That turned out to be an exceptionally deadly heat wave because this is a region that is not used to extreme heat. The heat temperatures did not get as hot as they did in Phoenix. You know, we weren't necessarily talking about 120 degree days of heat, but this is a region where very few people actually have air conditioning at home. So when temperatures did get into the 80s and 90s, people didn't have easy places that they could find relief. They didn't necessarily recognize the symptoms of heat stress and to get help when they needed it. And employers didn't realize that, you know, they have to be proactive about giving their employees breaks, about things like, you know, making sure that kitchens and restaurants are much cooler than they need to be otherwise, and that they take, you know, some of these other steps that you have to do in order to mitigate the effects of heat. And so without that culture, without that infrastructure, and without that sort of baseline experience, heat ends up being more deadly. And so while we focus on some of the high temperatures that we're seeing in places like the Middle East when it gets to 100,

0: 120 and 130 degrees Fahrenheit. You know, even 80 and 90 degree heat waves can be dangerous if they're happening in areas that aren't used to them. And we're also seeing that happen as well. Like in some places, like they've developed a culture where it should be 65 degrees in the summer indoors all summer long. And that ends up using a lot more energy than you would need otherwise if you were to, you know, allow temperatures to rise a little bit more and maybe be okay with sweating a little bit. And so there's that aspect of it to think about as well.
1: You go to a mall in Phoenix, it's going to be 65 degrees versus going to a mall in Dubai, it could be 80s.
0: Mm-hmm.
1: But people learn to, as you said, there's a longer history of adapting to these extreme temperatures in the Middle East.
0: Yeah, and you know, some countries have tried to make some of these cultural changes. You know, Japan is actually kind of an interesting case study. After the Fukushima Daiichi disaster in 2011, there was a big energy crunch. And so one thing they did was the national government basically tried to change the workplace culture so that people didn't have to wear suits to the office in the summer, that they weren't wearing these two-piece and three-piece wool suits. They could go to work in Hawaiian shirts and allow the temperatures in their office to actually go up a little bit, to run the fans, open the windows, rather than cranking up the air conditioning, so that people would be a little bit more casual, more comfortable with higher temperatures, and not worry so much about sweating and being a little less formal as a way to save energy. It did change the culture a little bit. There's like this whole, I think they called it cool biz. And basically, that there was sort of like this little, culture of fashion about people coming up with workwear that is also heat tolerant, and some interesting designs. But there are also limitations to that because, you know, there are some cultural norms that you want to maintain. You know, there's a lot of formality, especially in the business world and in government. And it's a bigger challenge to try to change people's expectations of what they should be putting up with.
1: Cooling and air conditioning and just being able to live in a comfortable temperature may be one of the new work benefits of the future in some of these cultures that have a lot more inequity, like in the Middle East, where I know in Qatar, for example, when they were building the stadiums for the World Cup, there was terrible human rights abuses we read about with slave labor and bringing people in from other countries and taking their passports. These people were probably working in very inhospitable temperatures, I can imagine.
0: Yeah, and you know, the sort of cultural expectations around tolerating heat are also an interesting thing to explore. Like in the U.S., for instance, there in many parts of the country, there's no requirement for prisons to be air-conditioned, including in some of the hottest states. And so these are basically facilities that turn into ovens because they're mainly like concrete and steel, and there's almost no air flow within them, and lots of people are put in danger. And it's very hard to get the public support to protect prisoners from extreme heat because there's this idea that, you know, prison is supposed to be bad and that it's supposed to be uncomfortable and that you should suck it up. And similarly, like in outdoor professions like construction, there's this sort of like machismo and cultural like pushing to try to like endure more and more heat. What's actually kind of interesting is that in the military, they've actually been fairly progressive and proactive about dealing with extreme heat because they've developed some of the more stringent regulations around exposure to extreme heat. In fact, in the United States, in the 1950s, there were a number of deaths on Army training bases, and they developed a new metric called the wet bulb globe temperature that takes into account heat, humidity, and sunlight exposure. And they developed strict guidelines for when, you know, soldiers and trainees are allowed to be outdoors and when to limit their exposure. And the military has been doing this since the 1950s, but farm workers, and, you know, prisoners and even like high school athletes are forced to often pushed to continue to work outdoors or in hot conditions well past temperatures and thresholds that would be considered dangerous for the military. And so there's not this uniform sort of expectation of what is considered to be dangerous. And that means that there's a lot more people that are vulnerable than need to be.
1: So here we are at a crossroads in our democracy with the world's largest economy and military being led by an unhinged, mendacious maniac and an administration that openly defies climate science. But there's still reasons to be hopeful.
0: Yeah, even though like we're in a very volatile moment right now, there's a lot of momentum behind clean energy, that it's not just the environmental merits, it's the business merits are very robust. And while we could go up or down on the margins, the overall trend is still one that favors more clean energy in the years to come.
1: Umair Irfan from Vox, thanks so much for being my guest on SeaChange Radio.
0: My pleasure. Thanks for having me.

0: I'm joined now on SeaChange Radio by Sean Hyatt. He's a professor at the University of Southern California Marshall School of Business, and he's the director of the Marshall Business of Energy Initiative. Sean, welcome to SeaChange Radio.
1: Thank you.
0: So you and your colleagues have been studying something that not only impacts Southern California, but the globe in a lot of ways, the Salton Sea. For listeners who aren't familiar with the area, give us an overview of the Salton Sea, and then we'll dive into some of the problems that are emerging from the region.
1: Okay, yeah. So the Salton Sea, well, the sea itself was actually created by a mistake, right? The diversion, where they're diverting the Colorado River for irrigation, the dikes broke, and the water flowed in, creating hence the Salton Sea, which is a very shallow lake in Imperial County, California.
0: I was reading about this, and it said 1905 this was diverted through what you're talking about, but was there a body of water there already?
1: Yeah, it was just a desert, and the dike broke and spilling Colorado River in, thereby filling in before they could actually get a hold of the water spill and turn it off. And so that's what's created the Salton Sea. What's interesting about the geology of the Salton Sea is that it has a lot of geothermal activity, meaning that there is heat from the earth that is close to the surface. And that heat from the earth can then be tapped to boil liquids, which can then be used to drive turbines, and these turbines then generate electricity. So the Salton Sea has had geothermal energy running there for a while, as many other parts of California. California has a large history. In fact, it was the first state in the country to develop geothermal energy up in the geysers region in Northern California. And the Salton Sea is just another extension of the geothermal development in the state of California.
0: And in addition to its geothermal, or maybe as a byproduct of its geothermal production, we're seeing this treasure trove, if you will, of lithium deposits.
1: Yeah, so there are different ways in which we can extract energy. But what's typically done is that they look for hot water that's in the ground, which they have identified in the Salton Sea. And in this hot water is many different types of elements that are dissolved in the water. And lithium is one of them. So we'd actually call this a brine because it's a lot of, we call these salts. So wherever you have these different elements that are dissolved in water, we generally give the term of salts. And there is a large amount of lithium salts dissolved in this water, which is used as the medium to drive, like, to these geothermal power plants. In fact, the estimates are there are 3,400 kilotons of lithium in that brine in the Salton Sea.
0: So this lithium extraction, what are the best ways to do it, and what are some of the unhappy byproducts of the process?
1: So typically, if we look at how lithium has been extracted in the past, like in the lithium triangle region of Argentina, Bolivia, and Chile, it's essentially been using lithium that has in dried up lake beds. And so they would scrape up the dried up earth. They would then run water through it to dissolve the lithium and make it a salt. And then they would just basically run these water into different types of pools, letting the sun, because these are very dry and hot regions, evaporate the water. And then they would run water in again and evaporate it again until they get a more purified lithium salt in like a white powdery form, which they would then send for further processing to make it into the lithium needed for batteries. Now, what makes this different in this case is that this isn't, and it's not in a dry composition, right? It's not something that's mined from the earth with shovels. This is lithium that's already dissolved in water, and so hence the mining techniques need to change. And so, what's been developed is what's called direct lithium extraction (DLE), and there are two ways to do it. There is one where the lithium salts are passed through these membranes. Right. So think of it as like almost like a desalinization reverse osmosis. Right. We've been doing this for a while, but there are specific membranes for the size of the lithium, and they're able to catch the lithium salts through these membranes. Another way is through like a polymer. So they create these different types of polymers which attract the lithium, and then they then extract the polymers out. These are small polymer chemicals. All right, so these are the two technologies that are being used right now today to extract lithium in what's called direct lithium extraction. And so these are the technologies that they are also using and experimenting with in the Salton Sea. Now, one issue with the Salton Sea, unlike other areas where direct lithium extraction has had more success, and I'd love to compare this also with the Smackover region that runs through Arkansas and Mississippi, as well as parts of Texas and Florida. The water here is extremely hot. And so that does complicate things a bit, meaning that it may be more costly to use, to develop the types of membranes to extract it at these high temperatures that will not degrade. The same with like using these different polymers. So it's not the best area to do direct lithium extraction. Even though there is a lot of lithium in the water, for that reason, I'm actually more bullish on the Smackover region in around Arkansas, because there's a lot of lithium in this brine, and it's just regular cold water temperature. So there's not too much needed, additional innovation needed to extract that lithium there.
0: So there was a case that just was decided by a Superior Court judge about the Hell's Kitchen mining. It gave them the green light in 2025 to move forward. What were the environmental groups suing for, and what are the concerns in direct lithium extraction? I mean, from what you just described, that sounded fairly benign, but the opponents to the mine, what were their reservations?
1: Their main concerns were air quality and water availability and water supply. So let's just address the water. One thing that they were concerned about is that as they extract the water from the ground, right, how's this going to affect the water table and the water supply that's there? Because, I mean, as you know, whenever you extract anything from the ground, there can be things can subside. The ground can sink. It happens here in Los Angeles as they pumped out more and more oil out of, like, say, the city of Long Beach. I mean, the city of Long Beach actually fell a few feet over the century of pumping oil out. The same thing can happen here, as they're worried about. But what they don't understand is that this water is in a closed loop. So they're actually re-injecting it into the aquifer after it runs through the geothermal power plant. It's a very circular route. There is no massive water evaporation. The idea is that once it runs through the geothermal power plants, some of the water will be diverted to the direct lithium extraction. And then after they collect the lithium, the water is then re-injected into the ground. Hence, no surprise that the Superior Court judge didn't find any merit in that after all the information and details were presented. The other was air quality. The air in Imperial County is really bad. Let's just put it that way. It's very bad. Why? Because it's very dry and there are a lot of fine particulate matter that gets blown from the ground everywhere. And so what they were concerned about is through all the traffic and trucks and the equipment, right, that it would have a negative impact on the air quality. And so companies obviously would want to do their best to remediate any type of like air quality concerns in Imperial County, which is already very bad. But yes, the judge in effect approved it in January of 2025 to move forward.
0: He's a professor at the University of Southern California's Marshall School of Business, Sean Hyatt. Sean, thanks so much for being my guest on SeaChange Radio.
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8: 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Dee.
9: 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Miamini Bibzolianche.
4: From the worlds of politics, arts, and entrepreneurship.
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4: I'm Laura. And this is Laura Flanders and Friends. Welcome.
11: Our carceral system works directly hand in hand with the deportation system. And Texas is an innovator in making as many pathways into deportation possible through our criminal justice system.
12: It seems like the border has moved, right? Now it's coming front and center in New York City.
13: Politicians scapegoat immigrants and say, oh, they're the problem, but actually inequality is the problem. So much of our money is going to the war machine and to the prison industrial complex.
14: Our national discourses around crime and migration are highly politicized already and likely to get more so this election year. Both center on punishment and policing and attempt to justify mass detention and incarceration on the grounds that the nation is facing a dangerous crisis. But are we? As so often, the facts belie the panic. In this episode, we're going to look at the question, are either of these crises real? And how did U.S. policy come to be this way? We'll also consider the shape and impact of social justice organizing on these issues, especially the effect of abolitionist beyond policing thinking. With me to host this discussion is Amir Kafaji, award-winning Report for America Corps member working at the online journal Documented. He's co-hosting with me again today, and I'm very happy about that. Amir, welcome back. Glad to have you.
12: Thank you for having me. It's always a pleasure. On today's episode, both of our guests have worked on issues around immigration detention, the prison industrial complex, and migrant justice. Silke Shaw is the executive director of the Detention Watch Network, a national coalition working to abolish immigration detention in the U.S. She's also an author with a new book out called Unbuild Walls, Why Immigrant Justice Needs Abolition, just released by Haymarket Books. Aaron Thorne is a senior attorney with the Texas Civil Rights Project's Beyond Borders program. He works to improve border communities through legal advocacy for public policy that respects not only migrants, but the communities that live near the border. Silke and Aaron, we're so happy to have you on today's show.
14: It's great to have you both. Let me start with you, Silke. Congrats on the book. It's just coming out now, as Amir said. In it, you paint the picture of the situation we're looking at today. For our audience, how would you describe it? What's the sort of outline of our migration detention question? Who's getting held for how long and why?
13: Immigration detention has been an issue for a very long time, and we started to actually get to a place where people were starting to question detention, but now we're in a sort of backlash to what, you know, a lot of the work that happened to build sanctuary policy and push against criminalizing immigrants. Many states like New York, Illinois, California said, no, we don't want immigrants targeted this way. Unfortunately, right now, we're in a backlash moment when actually in so many ways, the right has taken the narrative and people like Greg Abbott in Texas is essentially dictating immigration policy right now. And the Dems don't have any real counter vision. And unfortunately, they're capitalizing on the sort of moral panic and the crime panic around all these things and blaming immigrants. And then the answer is, well, let's have more deterrence. Let's have more detention. Let's have more policing at the border. Let's have more militarization. And that is hurting us.
14: So, Aaron, coming to you, you're there down on the border working on these issues. What are you seeing? And again, the same question, who's getting detained for how long and why?
11: Border militarization and the sort of using the entire carceral state, not just the immigrant detention state, against immigrants has been alive and well in Texas for a really long time. Texas undertook the project to wield its entire criminal justice systems, one of the largest criminal justice systems in the world, forget about one of the largest ones in the United States, against immigrants that were coming after COVID, after several countries really saw domestic disturbances in their country, lots of folks coming to the border for legitimate reasons, seeking asylum and otherwise. We saw Texas build an entire separate justice system for immigrants seeking safety at the border through Operation Lone Star, arresting migrants in the thousands for criminal trespass, a simple misdemeanor offense, using it as an excuse to incarcerate folks in our own criminal justice system, as a simple pathway to the immigrant justice system. And so these things work, in Texas and in other states as well, right? Our carceral system works directly hand in hand with the deportation system. And Texas is an innovator in making as many pathways into deportation possible through our criminal justice system, and is wielding it directly against migrants that are showing up at our border.
12: I've been reporting in New York. I've been covering a lot of the situation around the migrants being bused into New York from Texas. And it seems like the border has moved, right? Now it's coming front and center in New York City. What has changed? Why has this occurred? And what is different than how things have been handled prior?
11: As somebody who has lived and worked at the border for a really long time, it's fascinating to see my colleagues in New York grappling with some of the same really difficult questions that border Texans have grappled with for a really long time, which is, what does it look like to give meaningful support to folks who are coming here and seeking a better life, whether it's for economic or safety reasons, etc.? And the United States, because it is spending all of its political will and resources on incarcerating folks and criminalizing folks, does not have the political will to give folks a meaningful start when they come here.
14: You start your book, Silky, with talking about on a relatively positive note, how there has been some movement around this issue of movement resources being brought to bear, not only on meeting the needs of migrants, mutual aid and so forth, but also articulating an alternative vision. Do you still see some progress from the Obama years?
13: The Obama years are so instructive to understand because it was a moment of real possibility. And then actually what ended up happening, as I imagine a lot of viewers will know, is that Obama was labeled deporter in chief. And we saw such an expansion of the number of people being incarcerated for reentering the country under Obama. And also at the same time, Black Lives Matter protests were growing and people started really understanding the role of police and prisons in the society. And this really started shifting the immigrant rights movement to kind of say, how can we throw a wrench in this? And that's where we started to see an expansion of sanctuary policy. We started to see other efforts of admin relief, like deferred action for childhood arrivals, like DACA, things that wouldn't do the trade-off that has always been offered, which is legalization for more enforcement. And so actually, over time, arrests of immigrants in community who are currently living here started to go down from some 300,000 at the beginning of the Obama administration to 100,000 or so by the end of it. And you start to see these shifts where actually it was no longer politically popular to target community members in the same way it was at the early Obama administration. And things started to really shift. Of course, when Trump came in, there was an attempt to say, no priorities, we're just going to go after everyone. But actually, there was so much more energy to say, let's put even more sanctuary policies into place. Let's block ICE from rampantly targeting people. And of course, there was more attention on the border. And so some resources were going there. And I think what's kind of terrifying right now is that actually, because of the backlash we're seeing, is there's a lot of challenges to some of these sanctuary policies that are coming up.
12: Silky, when you talk about a lot of the intersections between the criminal justice system and the immigration system. And it makes me think about, I had, in the aftermath of 9/11, I had an uncle who was arrested and deported back to Egypt. But before he was deported, he was in jail for like a year and without being charged of anything. So I really, and simply because he was a Muslim and he was Arab. So there was a lot of racial intersections in what you're saying. And I can't help but think in your book, you write about how we should think about the intersectional nature of the immigration rights struggle, and we should not just see it as a challenge, but some sort of opportunity to bridge the different movements together. And I was just wondering, what do those opportunities look like, and how could we bridge those different movements that people have in their mind that they are different, and how can we connect them?
13: Starting with this sort of question of criminalization, I think there is this tendency among immigrant rights advocates to say, look, immigrants didn't do anything wrong. They quote unquote commit less crimes than quote unquote citizens. That doesn't actually help us, because the reality is what if you understand the history of the prison industrial complex and how we came to be the world's leading incarcerator, you actually understand that these systems are about warehousing people who are black, brown, indigenous, poor, working class, people who are considered disposable. And so often the way politicians approach it is to scapegoat immigrants and say, oh, they're the problem. But actually, inequality is the problem. The fact that so much of our money is going to the war machine and to the prison industrial complex. And as Aaron laid out really helpfully, like, this is a whole industry that we're negotiating. It's not just the private prisons. It's actually everybody's involved, the prosecutors, the guards, everything. And we really need to think about what is that transition from a carceral economy, a military economy. How can we put investment into education, healthcare, the things that we need, and housing? The quote unquote migrant crisis actually distracts from what is really happening, what we need to focus on. And so I think it's so important for us to not just pigeonhole these issues and understand how they intersect, so that we're not ending up making an argument that actually ends up throwing other people under the bus, and that we like focus on the whole. This can't be a zero-sum game.
2: This is Laura Flanders and Friends. Today, Laura and guests are talking about criminal justice and migration. Unlike some earlier generations, today, many migrants are treated like dangerous criminals, and even women and children being detained in mass camps. How did this come about, and what could be done differently? For this conversation, Laura is joined by co-host Amir Kafaji, a labor and immigration reporter for Documented, and guests Silky Shah, executive director of Detention Watch Network, and Aaron Thorne, attorney with the Texas Civil Rights Project's Beyond Borders program. Shah's new book is called Unbuild Walls, Why Immigrant Justice Needs Abolition, just released by Haymarket Books. You can find many more Haymarket authors, including Laura's recent interview with prison abolitionist Angela Davis, in our archives at lauraflanders.org. While you're there, please take a moment to subscribe to our newsletter. Subscribers receive information on all our streaming events and web exclusives, including the podcast of our full uncut conversation from today's show. The discussion continues, but first here's the Rum Tum remix of Mirage by Captain Planet, courtesy of Bastard Jazz Records.

0: Well, while we still have a whole United States to focus on, Aaron, I want to come to you because you're busily fighting Senate Bill 4, which it seems to be is an attack on federalism. It's sort of setting up a whole kind of separate parallel track legal system under Governor Abbott. I mean, I'm just constantly struck by the failure of media to have their hair on fire about this. Talk about what's at stake here, what you're seeing play out, and maybe you could elaborate a little on the threat there.
1: SB 4, you know, being a law that is the state of Texas attempting to make its own immigration system, including its own ability to have its law enforcement officers deport folks de facto and criminalize them from entering the state in the first place. Texas passes this law and they say, you know, lawmakers that pass this law say, I don't know why everybody is freaking out about this. We're only going to use it against migrants at the U.S.-Mexico border. And yet they don't limit it in any way. And somebody who is in Amarillo hundreds of miles from the border can also be criminalized under this scheme, right? It belies the true purpose of this law, which is to scare immigrant communities in Texas to make people feel unsafe. And then for the, you know, folks that end up in this carceral system, they'll get it twofold, right? They'll get immigration enforcement from the state of Texas and then from the federal government. SB 4 is part of a larger project of challenging federalism and challenging a federal government that it disagrees with. You know, the state of Texas is running immigration policy within its borders, regardless of what the federal government feels, right? They commandeered a park on the U.S.-Mexico border, literally on the river, and refused to let the Border Patrol into that park to do their job. Border Patrol has an unfettered access to properties along the border. That sort of power that a state can wield against the federal government, whether it's states like Iowa and Georgia and Florida who want to wield that exact same power, now passing their own laws that look just like SB 4, or whether it's another state that just decides it's some other thing that is the dominion of the federal government and they decide they don't like the way the federal government is running that. And so they're going to buck their authority until they have a say-so over that policy. We should all be really wary about a federal system that allows that type of behavior from a state.
0: I'm thinking education, healthcare. I mean, we're kind of down that road already. I'm here.
2: Are these new laws and these new rules and these new acts that these states are doing, are they a form of social control? Is our immigration system essentially a form of social control?
3: You know, it's so important to see, like, actually this is about racial and economic justice. It's not just a question of immigration compliance or control specifically. It's actually how do our economies function? And even at the border, so much of the narrative is, oh, well, we need these border measures or we need Homeland Security investigations or all these other entities to focus on the traffickers and the smugglers and the drug trafficking, human trafficking, all those other things that are happening. But the reality is all those restrictions that the U.S. government has put in place and that Abbott is also putting in place and essentially not just dictating immigration policy in Texas, but immigration policy beyond Texas as well. All those policies give more power to those entities. People are going to want to migrate regardless of what's happening at the border, and they continue to. And all this stuff just makes it more heartless and more dangerous and gives power to those entities that we're supposedly trying to fight.
0: To go back to where we are right now, as we said at the beginning, election year, candidates of all stripes, many stripes anyway, mainstream Dems and Republicans, both talking about this crisis that we're facing. Are we in fact facing a crisis, Aaron?
1: Sure. I think one of the things that we learn as immigrants' rights advocates, you know, something that's well documented is the cyclical nature of immigration. That no matter how high a spike, it will always go down. And, you know, one thing that is often missing in these discussions too is that we are hyper focusing on the border because it seems like an easier solution than all of the rest of the problems that cause folks to need to migrate in the first place. There's this hyper focus on if we just get this border as hard as possible. It will solve the entire problem, when the reality is one of the reasons that, that those numbers are so cyclical is because people migrate for reasons that are also cyclical, right? Politics in their country, but also politics in the United States. During the economic depressions, for example, migration goes way down because folks know that they can't come to the U.S. to find jobs. One of the famous lessons, right, about the U.S. Deportation system at the U.S.-Mexico border is built to turn around single Mexican male adults right back into Mexico. That's why we built these gigantic detention centers where we did, near the U.S. Mexico border. And then when migration changed, because things changed, Mexico's economy got better, young Mexican men stopped coming, Central American economies and political situations got bad, and so who migrated changed, families were coming, seeking safety. All of a sudden, we had this multi-billion dollar system that we couldn't use anymore because it had changed, right? And so the lessons that we have are that we cannot have this enforcement only approach. And I'm very weary of any solution that says if we have one more carceral policy, if we have one more $1 billion, the state of Texas is going to spend, you know, all said and done, upwards of $10 billion on its Operation Lone Star system, right? If we have $1 billion more dollars, we're going to fix this, when the reality is so deeply complicated that that statistic alone can't tell us very much without looking at the bigger picture.
2: New York would constantly say that that the city was a sanctuary city. But as soon as the buses started to come, we saw the city sing a different tune. Those words were hollow words. Essentially, the city wasn't providing for the migrants that were coming. A lot of the heavy lifting was being lifted by community groups and mutual aid groups like South Bronx Mutual Aid, and other groups were really coming out and really doing their part to really welcome the migrants and help them get on their feet. Organizations like that along the border, I'm sure there are organizations like that along the border, especially the National Day Labor Organizing Network, and I'm sure other organizations. How could they center abolition into their work? And how could we elevate the conversation around abolition in activist circles and, I guess, in policy circles?
3: I lived in New York for many years. There have been different moments where there have been large number of migrants arriving, and actually New York had the infrastructure to support them and do what was needed to like help them sort of get on their feet and sort of start living their lives, whether it was in New York or somewhere else. But now, and I think this is really just sort of what we're sort of negotiating right now, and this is what abolitionist scholar Ruth Wilson Gilmore refers to as sort of organized abandonment, is actually the social safety nets that existed before, prior to the pandemic or many years ago, have started to really crumble in this way. And you know, there's a very long history of this in sort of neoliberal policy, but really in what we're seeing in New York right now, because those social safety nets don't exist in the same way, there isn't the ability for the city to do the work. And then beyond that, I mean, I think this just really goes back to this point about Abbott and how, you know, his strategy has worked. It's put more strain on New York and Chicago and other places. And if Biden had intervened and said, we are going to make this process better, not make it so difficult for actually the migrants who don't know actually what's happening, and provide some resources to people, like we wouldn't be in this situation. But that's part of the problem, is that the Biden administration has time and again since the beginning kept Trump policies and has time and again not done what needs to be done, not been bold on this issue. Sure, there's been some minor reforms here and there, and humanitarian parole or other things that have happened that have been good, and I don't want to dismiss that, but none of it's been at the scale that it needs to be, and there needs to be a real investment that doesn't just let the Republicans dictate the debate, which is essentially what's happening, and the Democrats are sort of falling in line.
1: Yeah, and I wanted to add to, like, I want to highlight the busing as a perfect example of how any tool we come up with, we want to wield it as another part of the carceral system, as another punishment, right? When busing came in, you know, we've had similar conversations with the federal government as well. But the reality is that a migrant who comes in Del Rio, Texas, is very far, probably from their family. Some migrants are coming to be based in Texas, but many of them are not. They have a far way to go once they come in the United States. And that person is in need of, at minimum, a ride, right? And we have FEMA. Texas has its own emergency management system. We have encouraged, you know, as Texas advocates, we have encouraged both the state government and the federal government to think of this more as a, if you want to use the word disaster, let's use it like a disaster. We do disaster management. We respond to disaster in a humane way. We get people to safety, which means getting to their family. Many of these folks already have family that are willing to receive them in the United States, right? But even this thing, the busing and the food and the resources that it takes to get these migrants to further into the United States is wielded as a punishment to those migrants and a punishment to sanctuary cities, right? We are, would spend the same amount of money to wield this as a disaster response, to put a bottle of water in every migrant's hand and clean clothes and tell them, here's the line for the LA bus, here's the line for the Seattle bus, here's the line for the Miami bus, where are, is your family? We'd spend the same amount of money. But that's not the point, right? The point is to punish both the migrant for coming here and the sanctuary city for having the gall to, you know, try to respect people's humanity.
0: I want to ask you both the question that I often ask our guests, and that is about the future. You quote the Japanese-American activist Silke, who says, you know, what kind of ancestors do we want to be? And that's a version of the same question. You say actually that you're seeing abolition being made real these days.
3: From my perspective, I do think that I see right now people in Texas. I was with Aaron last week in Texas, and people really organizing and really thinking about, how do we take back this park? How do we change the way things are happening at the border? I see folks in New Mexico who continue to fight every day for dignity not detention, in New York State, in all these places. And it's happening everywhere. People are continuing to fight. And I think we need to just remember that that's, like, we have to rise up. There has to be grassroots action. That's how we're going to get closer to the thing that we want to be.
0: Aaron?
1: I think that we are in a moment in Texas where we're seeing really young people come online politically. They're very bold. And I really do believe that this is a sort of watershed moment in Texas. The government that represents us is very far from actual Texans, who are of many different mindsets, of many different walks of life. And I think that, you know, there was a real energy in the room when I was with Silke. I think that there's still a lot of fight left in Texans here, and I think that we're going to hold on to that.
0: Well, I'm sure, Silke Shah, your book, Unbuild Walls, is going to make a difference in this conversation. Thank you so much for writing it and coming on to talk with us about it. Aaron Thorne, thank you for your work. Mir, to you, any thoughts? I mean, you are seeing the story up close in New York, and as we're speaking, as we're recording this, we're seeing mass detention happening of students in campus protests around funding Israel's assault on Palestinian rights. I mean, it seems as if we have truly, as a society, lost any mechanism of response to anything that makes us uncomfortable other than detention. And all of that is, not to be, you know, flip about it, but detaining us from thinking about what is really needed.
2: Unfortunately, I feel like incarceration is as American as apple pie. It's an American tradition to constantly lock anybody up or anything up that we don't agree with. And years from now, we'll look back at this, for example, the campus protests and stuff, and say, oh, those brave students, and that was such a great time. But in the present time, that's the reaction. It's always a very heavy reaction, oppressive reaction. And but I feel like more people are on the streets, and more people are raising their voices, and more people are organizing. And that's our only hope, really.
0: And more people are making more connections, and you're all part of it. Thank you so much for joining us.
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6: As an American citizen, do you understand your role in our democracy? 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That means, in America, every single citizen has the right to say how we want our government to function. That means you have the power to make a change in your community, your city, even the country. Imagine what we could do together. Woo! Let your voice be heard.

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written by Richie Adams and Tony Powers in 1968. That is the feel-good ditty, We Are the Banana Splits. Hello and welcome to each and every one of you out there in Radioland. This is The Boat Show. My name is Christopher Maynard Bopes, and I play all different types of music that you probably will not hear on the nation's largest bandwidths. In a no-densest presentation of music from every conceivable genre, era, and inspiration. So, ladies and gentlemen, with that in mind, let us get back to the sweet, sweet sounds of music. Here on The Bope Show.

from her 7th studio album on Philips Records entitled 1968. That was French singer Frantz Gall singing the Serge Gainsbourg composition, Teeny Weeny Boppy. And if you just tuned in, you are listening to The Bump Show right here on WRWK 93.9 LPFM. Before Frantz Gall, we heard some rockin' roots reggae courtesy of Freddie McKay with Good Minded. And we start off that block of music with the title track from guitarist O'Donnell Leary's 1974 release, Everything I Do Gonna Be Funky.

Yes, that is Gene Wells with the Soulful Lament, Sit Down and Cry. And before that, we heard country music legend Buck Owens with the tune that went to number 2 on the country music charts way back in August of 1960 with Excuse Me, I Think I've Got a Heartache.

release from 1959. That is British saxophonist Teddy Hayes with Gogler's Kenny Lynch on the tune Give Me Love. And starting off this next block of music in rousing style, this is Gerardo Pino and the Heartbeats from the album Let's Have a Party with Power.

From Richmond, Virginia, that is Susan Greenbaum with Another Today. Before that, we heard Napalm Death from the 1986 release From Enslavement to Obliteration with Siege of Power. And Waldo Pino and the Heartbeats kicked off.

And from their self-titled release, that is The Mob with Give It To Me. And that does it for me. I am out of here. Before I bid you adieu, always remember that you can catch The Bump Show on the internet or anywhere and anytime listening for totally free, wherever you get your podcasts. And until you and I are back together here on WRWK 93.9 LPFM, always remember to never forget that I, Christopher Minnebubs, host of The Bump Show, I wish each and every one of you

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3: And I'll never forget two firemen. We thought it was coming down on top of us, and two firemen, big, strong guys, and I'm not the smallest guy in the world. They grabbed me under the arm and said, got to get out of here. And they literally lifted me up. This is not easy to do. I'm big. They lifted me up and they started running with me. I said, fellas, I can run myself. But they were amazing, but they thought it was coming down.
4: This is a lie.
5: Again, we know that he was at Trump Tower miles away, not in the vicinity of Ground Zero. There was no evidence that he was actually in this building, One Liberty Plaza, at any time in the aftermath of 9/11.
4: Even the White House doesn't defend it.
5: Now, I asked the White House about this today, asked them for evidence, asked them for any more specifics they could provide about when this supposed fireman rescue happened, and they didn't provide any of that.
4: What sort of man lies about what he did on 9/11? And what sort of party defends the man and his lies? The MAGA GOP. Think about it.

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1: They answered America's call to service, young men and women who volunteered to serve in the United States Navy. They left their homes, their families, their lives, America's best. And this is how America is treating them. Half a cup of rice and two tortillas for a meal, broken toilets, moldy showers, more than 200 straight days at sea without a single port call, conditions so desperate that sailors have reportedly tried to jump overboard. One sailor told his wife he hoped he wouldn't wake up tomorrow. This is a national disgrace, an international embarrassment, and for these sailors and the people who love them, a personal tragedy. Donald Trump promised to end America's forever wars. Instead, he started his own.
2: Not nearly long enough.
1: And every Republican senator and congressman will continue Trump's war as long as he wants. Pete Hegseth promised, this is not endless. Now he says it can continue indefinitely. Indefinitely. There's another word for that. Forever. America's sailors deserve better than Trump's forever war. They answered America's call. Now America must answer theirs.

0: So the message, if you could, in a word or in a phrase, what is the message right now to voters as you head into this critical season?
1: Yeah, I'd say the message is, first of all, don't give power to the crazy people who started these problems in the first place.
2: Yes! There we go!

0: 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I'm Brad Friedman, your friendly investigative blogger, journalist, troublemaker, muckraker, all-around swell fellow, says me from bradblog.com. Welcome back to the world-famous and much-beloved and or loathed Bradcast. Delighted to have you all here. We are now precisely 40 days away from your last chance to vote in the critical midterm elections on November 3rd, in which you can choose to join with other pro-democracy folks in hopes of helping to put a stop to the horrifying rise of autocracy in the U.S., which we have been reporting relentlessly on for much of the last 20 months, or you may choose to do otherwise. It's still a free country, right?
1: Well, so far.
0: Don't answer. Yeah, don't answer that. And yet, at 40 days out, things are not looking good for the president and his Republican Party, which has spent the last 20 months or so regarding him for some reason as a political super genius while refusing to do anything to curb his excesses and failures that clearly would seem to illustrate otherwise, as we have also been pointing out for much of the last 20 months. We could see it. Why couldn't the Republican Party? They may be on the verge of finally paying a price for that political malpractice. We shall see. Either way, the party and the White House appear to be in absolute, utter chaos today. Here momentarily to either bask in that chaos or otherwise warn us about enjoying too much Schadenfreude in advance at this point. With still 40 days to go and a GOP billionaire money bomb that is only just now beginning to go off, will be our old friends Digby and Driftglass. Also, later this hour, Desi Doyen and our latest Green News report as we continue, among other things, to watch Hurricane Polo, which sort of spun up out of nowhere to become a very rare Category 5 storm in the eastern Pacific off the west coast of Mexico in about 24 hours time or so, stunning meteorologists and tropical storm experts. Also, another concurrent tropical storm, Nolo, is expected to become a hurricane in the near Hawaii, threatening those islands yet again with the potential for massive flooding. So, Desi Doyen, we've got Polo and Nolo.
1: Yeah, I know. It's just weird.
0: At the same time.
1: That's how the names came up.
0: And I think they were from completely different lists of names, actually. So
1: weird stuff.
0: Yeah, weird stuff. Anyway, hi, Desi Doyen.
1: Hi.
0: Everyone, in any event, be safe out there, including our listeners who could feel the effects of Polo here in the coming days here in Southern California. Also, those within earshot of our Maui affiliate, KAKU, please be careful. A few quick headlines related to our domestic political chaos 40 days out before Digby and Driftglass join us. As you know, Donald Trump, largely out of the blue, banned news outlets CNN, MS Now, and Politico from the White House over the weekend in what media and constitutional law experts are citing as one of the clearest cut cases in U.S. history of unconstitutional viewpoint discrimination in strict violation of the First Amendment's protections for a free press. On Wednesday night, a Trump-appointed federal judge ordered the White House to restore the press credentials to reporters from those three outlets, though by Thursday morning, as reports of chaos reigned at the White House, most of those journalists were not let back in. After the outlets then raced back to federal court, the White House blinked and did allow the journalists access once again, even as Trump was welcoming China's autocratic leader Xi Jinping for a three-day state visit, in which Trump took the unusual step of greeting him in person at the airport on a red carpet with a trumpeting salute from a military band. Boy, he really likes that guy, even though that's kind of weird. And I hope to ask our guests about that momentarily. But among the news headlines that broke on Wednesday night regarding the pathetic attempt by Trump to violate the First Amendment guarantees for a free press and the Fifth Amendment's guarantees for the right to due process was that the White House, after they eventually bothered to send letters to the media outlets just last night explaining why they were banned in the first place after they had already been banned with no required constitutional due process, the White House claimed the three outlets somehow had violated professional standards, including by using anonymous sources and, quote, trafficking in verifiable falsehoods about national security and publishing sensitive or classified information. Well, it is not unlawful to either use anonymous sources or publish either sensitive or classified information. But here's the amusing thing. One of the stories that the White House cited from Politico that was said to have endangered national security by including classified information from anonymous sources, supposedly endangering us all, was, as the Washington Post reports, an article that was based on a press call that the White House themselves had hosted. In the call, reporters were instructed to cite an anonymous, quote, senior administration official in relaying the news to the public, according to a recording that was reviewed by the Post. In the letter, the White House cites a June 26 article that begins by quoting a, quote, senior administration official who details a push to end the war in Iran. The official, according to the June story in Politico, as cited by the White House, was, quote, granted anonymity and said the odds of a preliminary deal to end the conflict with Iran were between 80 and 85%. The White House letter to Politico last night noted, quote, publication of sensitive security information and misinformation about national security information diverts White House resources and those of the national security team in particular. The spread of misinformation, especially relating to national security, is a threat that undermines the president's ability to safeguard the national security. Yeah, well, as it turns out, the Post reports, the source in Politico's story was not actually speaking against the White House's wishes, but spoke in an authorized call during which reporters were instructed to attribute information to a, quote, senior administration official. And there is recordings of all of this. Perhaps even more amusingly, after the Post published their article on this, the media outlet Status reported that the senior administration official in question who spoke on that call anonymously was Vice President J.D. Vance. Not president yet. Maybe I'm getting ahead of myself there. But the White House tried to ban Politico from the White House on national security grounds for reporting supposedly classified material from an anonymous source described as a senior administration official after the media was instructed by the White House to do exactly that. And that source was J.D. Vance. It's commonplace for the White House to offer briefings about ongoing hot-button issues, and because of the sensitivity of the situation, shroud

0: CNN said one official said they had tried to get clarity from senior officials on their stance about not letting them in, but questions went unanswered. It's chaotic. No idea, said the official, about the plans to reinstate the outlet's access. Another White House official said they were completely unaware of what was happening, and an advisor to the president, whoever that might be, echoed that same sentiment, adding that they had been unable to get answers on why the reporters were being denied access. All of this during Xi Jinping's state visit to the White House, and seemingly a sign of an administration in utter disarray, at least it seems to me, 40 days out from an election that could end up stopping its political agenda dead in its tracks for the next 2 years. All of that, while candidates from the president's party continue to flail in polling, at least in some of the supposedly most Republican-leaning states in the country. Since we last spoke to you on yesterday's broadcast, the nonpartisan Cook Political Report has shifted U.S. Senate races in Kansas and South Carolina toward Democrats. Kansas shifted from likely Republican to lean Republican for Senator Roger Marshall of Kansas's race to keep his seat against Democratic Senate candidate Adam Hamilton. South Carolina moved from solid Republican to likely Republican in the race between Republican Senator Darlene Graham and Democratic candidate Annie Andrews. South Carolina. A new survey out from the highly respected Marist poll finds Democratic U.S. Senate candidate James Tallarico in Texas with a 6-point lead, 50-44, over disgraced Republican candidate State AG Ken Paxton among registered voters statewide, with Tallarico currently receiving majority support from 55% of Texas independents. Perhaps more shockingly, in the race for Texas governor, 3 points separate Democrat Gina Hinojosa from Republican Governor Greg Abbott. Though when I say 3 points separate, I should be clear. According to Maris, Hinojosa now leads Abbott by 3 points. 3 points, Desi Doyen, in your home state of Texas for the Democrat.
1: Yes, I know.
0: Like when you were a kid. 49-46, she is now leading Abbott among registered Texas voters in this one poll with, again, a small majority of independents, 52%, claiming to back the Democrat. A few caveats today, however, just to keep us all from leaning too far forward over our skis. New polling out in Ohio shows Democratic Senate candidate Sherrod Brown up by only 1 point over Republican Senator John Husted. And a New York Times Portland Press Herald Siena poll, a very respected and usually quite accurate poll out this morning, has what poll watcher Nate Silver describes as, quote, some disappointing news for Democrats, with Republican Senator Susan Collins leading Democratic challenger Troy Jackson by 3 points in Maine, part of Silver's suggestion that the blue wave that seems to be forming may be mostly forming, interestingly enough, in red states. Other New York Times polling, however, had Democrats ahead by 5 points in Michigan and New Hampshire in those Senate races. But these are the numbers that I suspect are likely to matter the most as voters vote over the next 40 days in Donald Trump's golden age of America. As he continues to describe the hell that we are all going through, overall year-over-year inflation has now risen to 3.4%. Inflation on gas prices has risen at least 50% since 1 year ago to an average national price for a gallon of gas at $4.48 today. Diesel prices have inflated about 80% year over year, now clocking in at an all-time record of $6.54 a gallon, which farmers are paying for big time in Midwestern states. And by the way, so are you at the grocery store, since all of your food, by and large, is delivered with diesel. Mortgage rates are now up above 7%. And there was a bloodbath in the bond market today after Treasury rates have hit a

0: two-year high. I'm not sure all of that is the golden age of America that Trump voters had in mind back in 2024 when a minority of American voters actually elected him for a second term 2 years ago. But joining us now to talk about all of this and much more, I suspect, for their monthly-ish visit to the broadcast are two of our old-school blogger pals, award-winning Salon columnist and creator of the longtime, much-beloved Hullabaloo blog. It's our old friend Heather Digby Parton, often known simply as Digby. Good day, Heather.
1: Hello. Glad to be here.
0: Glad to have you here. And the much-beloved longtime eponymous blogger and podcaster, co-host of the weekly Professional Left podcast from the Cornfield Resistance of Flyover Country, Illinois. It is the one and only Drift Glass, who is occasionally known as simply Bill. Oh, good day, Drifty. How are you, sir?
2: Good day to you. And if you'd like to know the polling numbers for the governor of Illinois or the senator of Illinois,
0: yeah,
2: I'll let you know those real quick.
0: What are they?
2: I'm afraid that Darren Bailey, the Republican nominee for the the governor's office, is polling at 38%.
0: 38%? So, that's not good for him.
2: It's not looking good for him.
0: No.
2: And I'll just say Juliana Stratton's going to win at a walk, let's just say.
0: For governor Illinois?
2: Yeah.
0: All right.
2: Yeah. Well, she's running for Senate. Bailey's running. The Democratic nominee for the Senate, and she is going to coast into that job.
0: Yes.
2: And Darren Bailey, who they have nominated for a second time, is going to get his lights punched out once again.
0: Did you say something about Nebraska as well just now?
2: No.
0: Okay. Well, then.
2: I do have some inside information about Kansas.
0: Oh, yeah? What you got?
2: Not really. Adam Hamilton, did you know he's a Methodist pastor?
0: That's right. Yes, I did know that. Yeah.
2: And a bunch of us older folks gathered in a church basement on Monday to watch his video on Christian nationalism. And listen to him sermonize via video, and he really, really knows his stuff, and he's really good, and he's nailing the relationship between Christian nationalist and white nationalist and the Republican Party pretty effectively. I mean, he's quoting sources, he's talking about 30% of this country identify as Christian nationalist, it's very dangerous, and they're all in one party, basically, so he's a good egg.
0: And I assume that video on Christian nationalism was against Christian nationalism in that particular case.
2: I'd say 80% of the audience was against Christian nationalism. That's fair to say.
0: All right. Well, you sort of answered the question I was going to ask anyway, which was sort of before we dig into some specific points, Heather, I had a lot to say there in my opening, more than I had hoped to actually open with. So first, let me just get your responses to anything there that may have triggered you one way or another. your hot take for a start on that avalanche of information.
1: Well, geez, where to start? You really covered it all there, Brad.
0: All right. Well,
1: there's
0: that's
1: a
0: good.
1: Lot going on.
0: Oh,
1: yeah, okay. So we can let's
0: move
1: go
0: on
1: talk
0: to
1: about
0: the
1: something
0: next.
1: Else.
0: All
1: yeah,
0: right.
1: For
0: yeah.
1: a while. Yeah.
0: All right. Well,
1: No. Actually, I do have some comments on. I'll go back to the beginning here before we get into the polling nitty gritty, which is all going to be very interesting and fun for us to talk about. But just going back to Trump and the visit from Xi Jinping.
0: Yeah.
1: And his, what's going on with press corps and all of that stuff. This visit from Xi Jinping, I mean, you didn't bring up what happened to Trump in New York earlier this week, which was that mm-hmm. UN speech, which was an absolute grotesque abomination of a speech.
3: Yes.
1: And I wrote a piece today about how it really was the abdication of the American president and America, the United States as leader of the free world. It's done. That's over. And it was a disgusting speech. Absolutely. He threatened to annihilate Iran and talked about how he took over Venezuela and to the victor belong the spoils. Mm-hmm. And I mean, just basically, extolled the virtues of being an imperialist pig.
0: Is it the American presidency essentially is done as the leader of the free world? Is it done though, or is it just Trump as the leader of the free world?
1: I think it's done.
0: Really?
1: Honestly, I don't think Barack Obama, were he to be
0: elected again, could not regain that seat for the United States.
1: I don't think so, because it's not a matter of trust in the person who's in the office, mm-hmm. which in this case, of course, is definitely what it is. It's trust in the voters of America
3: yeah.
1: because of what we did. Mm. It's trust in that we're not going to do it again. And when you can't, when you have a country as powerful as the United States, I mean, there's just no doubt. We're still an economic, you know, juggernaut. We've got the biggest military in the world. We have got bases all over the planet. I mean, we are a tremendously powerful. And the idea that we could be just so incredibly reckless to elect this person twice and knowing what he did. I mean, he botched the biggest crisis of his presidency yeah. in the first term and then tried to stage a coup and we elected him again. So yeah. it's not him. Specifically, although, you know, certainly he's vividly illustrated the problem. It's a problem with the American voters. But I have some good news here.
0: Oh, okay.
1: And that is that ever since he was elected, in fact, the morning after I wrote, you know, I've said this before on your show that, you know, I was sitting there waiting for the returns on that night in 2016 and I had it all written. We had the first woman president and it was so right. glorious and I was so happy. And then of course I had to rip that thing up.
0: You've written that blog a couple of times, haven't you now at this
1: yeah.
0: point?
1: Okay. Yeah. Yeah. Yeah. Well, okay. that one was the shocker. Okay. I mean, let me tell you, that one was a toughie.
0: Okay.
1: And I had to rip, the second time I didn't really have it written. I just had an outline. You know
0: okay.
1: what I mean?
0: Yeah. Good thinking.
1: I wasn't going to commit myself quite that much. But the first one, it's 3 o'clock in the morning and I had to write something, you know, about what happened for my column, which was due in the morning. And so I wrote about this, about, you know, what happens when you elect somebody like Donald Trump and how that's going to affect the way the world sees us, et cetera, et cetera. And one of the things I said was is that, you know, he's promised basically to blow up the world. And, you know, it may be good for us to reevaluate our role. You know, things have gone wrong in a million different ways, but there has to be something to replace it. You can't just blow up the world and then just hope everything, you know, we all rise, you know, like a phoenix mm-hmm. and everything's great. So, you know, I've been concerned about this whole last decade as we've watched this thing, which is that America has abdicated its role as the guarantor of security and the world's policeman or whatever. However bad that was, it was something that people understood and knew that we did. And there would be nothing to replace it. And I didn't know what was going to happen. Well, this week at the UN, Trump was there. He made that very clear that what had happened was the United States can no longer be trusted and our word isn't worth the paper it's written on. But somebody did step into the breach and has stepped into the breach. And his name is Mark Carney.
0: Mm-hmm.
1: And he is the leader of the free world now. He has that role. And not only does he have that role, one of the things that's great about it is he's Canadian. So, you know, for Americans, he's kind of like us, right? In fact, he's almost exactly like us, except uh-huh. he's sane. And he is, he has come up with, and you know, he's not, you know, some crazy guy. I mean, he's pretty, you know, I don't know. There's probably a lot about him as a good liberal and Democrat I could hate about him. He was a central banker, you know, things right. like that. But he is normal and he's very intelligent and he's turning out to be incredibly strategic.
0: Mm-hmm.
1: And he's the guy who came up with a new vision. And he spelled that out over the past 6 months, ever since he gave that speech in Davos. They're set, you know, this setting up of new alliances, mm-hmm. more flexible, not based on this big, you know, bipolar world that we've had or, you know, some superpowers running around. And it's not fully fleshed out. Maybe it's not going to work. But I had this huge sense of relief as I was reading about him and what he was saying. I'm going, finally, somebody is putting together something. That is set to replace the post-war order that we have all grown up with. There's something new here and it's coming from someone who is smart and sane and has the credibility and the gravitas among, you know, the other sane, normal people in the world.
0: The middle powers, as he calls
1: exactly.
0: them,
1: exactly.
0: and sort of banding together with those similar middle powers, yeah. if you will, in Europe. And, mm-hmm. Yeah, and basically, this is coming as sane as it is. It's coming as a tremendous cost to this country because these
1: yes.
0: guys are basically saying, "Hey, we're just going to make deals elsewhere. We're not going to count on America because they're not going to be U.S. is not going to be there for us. So we're going to work together with the European folks. We'll work together with China. And, you know, bring, hey, we'll bring their cars over. Those BYD electric vehicles are great and cheap and everything else.
2: Yep.
1: He's they're talking about, and I won't go too deeply into this because it's, like I said, it's not fleshed out and it's kind of an arcane concept, but it's the idea being that and he said this literally at the press conference in New York this week. He said, you know, we can't consensus in the way we've thought of it as, you know, these big institutions will all come together, we'll decide something and we'll make it happen. That's not realistic in this world that we're in. So what it's going to take is different kind of flexible, moving, alliances between people with common interests and values. And, you know, how that plays out, I don't know, but it sounds really good to me because the idea of this big, powerful United States that is, you know, it's warped our values being that powerful. It's warped us. It's turned us into something that we, you know, that I didn't grow up with. And I don't think most Americans, you know, other than, you know, MAGA cultists or whatever, actually want to be that, you know, this hegemon, this, and especially now with this, like the Donro doctrine and, you know, dominating the Western hemisphere and all this, you know, other BS that they're talking about. So I think I welcome this idea of this kind of being, you know, having different centers of power moving and working together, you know, as needed to try and deal with these problems. And they're global problems. They're big problems. Well, and not trying to depend on these big institutions. Anyway, new leader of the free world. Mark Carney.
0: There you go.
1: Good news.
0: All right.
1: And so let's take that and run with it.
0: There you go. Okay. Well, we will. And that actually makes me feel better in a way that I hadn't planned to feel better today with this piece. So that's good. And watch as I stick with the both foreign policy and move us back to the midterm elections. Drift Glass, Donald Trump.
1: Oh, you're so good.
0: Yeah, watch this. Donald Trump loves Xi Jinping, China's a dictator. Help me to square that notion with the Trump GOP commie scare campaign that they're trying to run this year against Democrats. Can you help me with that?
2: Sure. Words don't mean anything anymore.
0: Oh, right. That's right.
2: What you call people is just a bunch of syllables strung together to be hurtful. Socialist doesn't mean socialist. Communist doesn't mean communist. These are just things they throw around to make them feel like they're part of the club. They're like little signifiers. If you call them a commie or a baby killer, then we know you're in the club. The actual geopolitics is completely, they're oblivious to it. You know, there's one set of sort of behaviors and policies and actions for the donor class and for the wealthy. And there's another one for the rubes. And the communists, oh, the commies are coming, rubes. That's for the dum-dums. That's for the MAGA. And it keeps them happy and angry and, you know, pointed in the right direction. And Donald Trump loves tyrants and hates democracy. So he loves all his tyrant friends. And he wants to oppress them and show them off and put them on the red carpet and give them a tour and maybe go out for dinner together. Uh-huh. That excites him. That's why he's, you know, slapping his name all over everything. That's what tyrants do.
0: How then do we explain his love for New York City Mayor Zoran Mamdani, because that also would seem to make a hash of his, you know, commie socialist Sharia law scare warnings that, you know, are sort of making up the bulk of what the GOP is actually running on this year. I mean, what next? An Oval Office meet and greet with Caitlyn Jenner? I mean, he's really screwing things up. Why does he like Zoran Mamdani so much?
2: Have you ever taken a squirrel who has dementia and jacked it up on speed?
0: Oh, yes, of course. Who hasn't?
2: You're asking for linear thinking and consistent thinking from a lunatic who just spontaneously does things. You know, that says he's the Joker. I just do things. I don't have a plan. I just do things. And he just does things. And so Mamdani's, you know, appeals to his hometown boy. Oh, we're both from New York. We both love New York. Remember New York? Remember Grandpa when New York was wonderful and people used to wear hats and things like that and women wore skirts? And he just played him like a violin. So that's why there's something there. He doesn't have, if you're looking for a consistent set of policies or beliefs or anything, ideology, there's nothing there. There is the will to power and there is narcissism and there is rapidly decompensating craziness, and of course racism underneath it all. And that's just...
1: And interior decorating. He's very,
2: oh, yeah, he loves that.
1: Like
2: that. He does love that.
0: Well,
2: altogether.
0: I mean, he can also see that Zohra Mamdani is doing well in the polls.
3: Yeah, and he, game recognized game, as
2: yeah,
3: it were.
2: Popular, so. Popular.
0: Heather, and, yeah, go ahead.
2: I was just going to say, I want to add to what Digby said about foreign policy, which is before the U.S. international order was imposed by us after World War II, strategic thinking people were thinking about it long before the end of the war. And that's why we have strategic thinkers like Mark Carney doing that work, because they saw what the world order was beforehand with the League of Nations and that collapse and punitive penalties for Germany. That didn't work. That was a failure. That's why we had World War II for a lot of reasons. So they learned from the mistakes of the previous model and built a brand new one. And the new one was as new as anyone had ever seen. And nobody knew it would work. So we're used to it. Mm. You know, we see it as the way the world should be. And it's a pity that it's gone. But the people who developed it and implemented it, it was as radical and different as what Mark Carney's trying to do.
1: Yep, and absolutely.
0: I think that a lot of us, you know, we lived it. A lot of us of our age, I think, don't really appreciate how rare it is, the peace, the relative peace that we've all lived in, despite the various wars that, you know, the U.S. seems to love to get into around the world. But in general, this period of relative peace that humanity has sort of lived in during our lifetime is just not the norm. It is the exception. And, you know, going back hundreds and thousands of years. So hanging on to that with a new world order will be a challenge. All right, let me take a quick break here since we all got completely sidelined and I enjoyed it. but we're going to come back with some more on the elections. And speaking of the idea of looking forward, we're going to do that as well. No, not to who will be the nominees for president in 2028. We got plenty of time for that. But more, what if Trump really loses? What does that mean? What can we expect from that? All of that and more straight ahead with Digby, Driftglass, and Desiree. I'm Brad Friedman, and you're listening to The Bradcast.
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0: We'll see. 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All right, guys. Last time you were on, I believe we briefly discussed that it was beginning to feel a lot like the 2006 midterms. That would be George W. Bush's during his second term, when sort of every bombshell news story that seemed to come out each day, I'm sure you guys remember it well, seemed to just make things, you know, just worse and worse for congressional Republicans at the time, before they then went on to face a thumping, I think George W. Bush called it, in the midterms. It is feeling more and more like that to me every day, setting aside Trump himself. Just a few examples from the past week or so. Don Jr.'s wedding party funded on a private island by a Russian oligarch who's very close to Vladimir Putin, now even triggering Republicans in the U.S. Senate to call Don Jr. in to be subpoenaed. Maine's Republican Senator Susan Collins reportedly entangled in a contracting bribery scandal with an investigation that was reportedly covered up by Trump's FBI. Colorado Congresswoman Lauren Boebert, this one just slipped right through the radar, reportedly under an ethics investigation after being accused of sex with three of her own staffers in a complaint involving hush money payments, and we have not even gotten to any October surprises yet, Driftglass. Should we be wary of those still to come and you know, that they could somehow, while everyone's excited about what could happen, while there could be a blue wave in November, that could somehow, you know, reverse the seeming trajectory for Democrats right now, some sort of October surprise?
1: Two things.
0: Yeah.
1: First, on the Professional Left podcast, on our last episode, we covered the absolutely eerie parallels between the poll numbers on George Bush's last day in office, Trump's numbers now, and they are damn near identical. The 72% of Republicans support, 71% for Bush. The number of independents who've swung wildly is like 24 to 70. And some weird percentage of Democrats, like 6% and 4%, were still pro-George Bush and Donald Trump. So I don't know who these people are. I think they're just, you know, rounding errors. But the numbers are damn near identical, which tells me something profound about the way the public attitude has shifted thanks to these stories. Now, the other thing is they are rolling out their secret weapon. Senate Republicans are rolling out their secret weapon, a hero of the past, a man of dynamism and empathy. Everyone loves him, and he's taken the stage again. That's George W. Bush. They're bringing him out of retirement to raise money for Republicans, which is not making anyone happy, but it's putting George W. Bush's face back on the front of the Republican Party, which people really, really don't want to see. So every single rake in the universe, they're stomping on at this point. I don't know why, but boy, howdy, keep doing it, guys.
0: And do they even need that money? I mean, they're about to set off this money bomb, the GOP and the billionaires. I don't even know that they need to raise any money right now. They've got so much more of it than Democrats. But sure, let's haul out George W. Bush. Why not? Digby, if there is to be a real October surprise that could affect Democrats, it seems to me that the only one that seems feasible is that Donald Trump ends the war, which, you know, he's actually dying to do. And though, you know, I know that Iran wants to hurt Trump as much as possible, so they could, you know, keep this thing going. But they also might realize that they're likely to right now get the best deal ever, you know, with Trump being as desperate as he is. Would that change the trajectory that Republicans seem to be on right now if suddenly Donald Trump announces he's made some deal with Iran?
2: I honestly don't think so. And there's a reason for it. It's because he's announced he's ended the war, or what, 27 times already? I mean, I don't, who believes this? Who will believe it? Because he signed an agreement at Versailles that he was ending the war. I mean, he signed the Treaty of Versailles because he's so stupid. He didn't know what he was doing. And Macron was sitting there next to him laughing and, you know, just kind of, okay, go ahead. You know, look at the wall, hall of mirrors here. You know, dumb, you know, he's an idiot and he's been saying this forever. So it's too late. I mean, nobody's going to believe it. And the analysts who know how this could possibly work, whatever the deal is, will be the deal for Iran to control the Strait of Hormuz. It will not solve any of their problems. The global oil market is going to be, tumultuous and turbulent for yes. going forward for any amount of time. There's no way that's going to settle itself.
3: Gas
2: prices might take a short dip, you know, just on the news that something, but that's not, it's still going to go back up. I mean, nothing will change, in other words, in the material sense of what's going on with gas prices and diesel prices, which is what has people so upset about the Iran war. And what's going to happen, the Middle East is totally destabilized now. That Saudi Arabia is, you know, looking at the United States going, hey, bud, I thought you loved me.
0: They're dragged back into this war now. Yeah, with the Houthis. Yeah.
2: And that's not going to, nothing's going to solve that, you know. So no, I don't think it's going to make a difference. I think the ship has sailed. I really do. And I don't think anything Trump can do. Now, I'm not saying there couldn't be an October surprise. I mean, who knows? I don't know what it would be that would cause Democrats to, you know, lose their luster. And Hunter Biden's other laptop turns up. I mean, I don't know. What it means. I have to assume that it would have to be something that Trump could do. And I just don't think there's anything he could do at this point that could change the trajectory for the Republicans. I mean, maybe after the election, something could happen, but I think the election is, I think that's,
0: well, I want to talk about it after the election in just one moment. But, Drifty, let me ask you, you know, I mentioned this a minute or so ago, this money bomb of spending in states across the country. We've been hearing about it in recent days. Are we misunderestimating, since we're George Bushing it here today, are we misunderestimating the effect of that massive air campaign? I mean, this is a lot of money. They've still got 40 days. They are wildly going to be able to outspend the Democrats. Is that going to make any difference in their fortunes?
1: If they take all of that money and buy all the diesel in the world and artificially lower the prices, it might have an effect on the election. Other than that, you know, there's so much baked in at this point that they can do more of the same but louder. They can scream communist louder and baby killer louder, and they can do all the things that money can buy. But it's not going to change the material reality that voters are experiencing on the ground right now. And there, if you haven't noticed, there's a cottage industry right now of MAGA people going on TikTok and Instagram and YouTube and saying, you know, I love Donald Trump, but my truck is hungry and thirsty. I can't get no diesel, and you've got to fix that.
3: It's true.
1: It's this, pardon the expression, white trash pity party all over the place.
0: Yeah.
1: And they're all real mad about it because they trusted him and he did bad things. And honestly, what they come up with is, I'm never voting again for nobody, or both sides are equally bad, so I'm not going to do anything. But there is no way that a couple of dozen ads bombarding these people or flyers in their homes, because that's the only way we're going to reach them, are going to change the fact that their diesel costs are incredibly high. The Epstein files are still unreleased. We're still at war. All the things that they actually care about are unaffected by all the screaming in the world. So it might make a dent in some places. I wouldn't discount that. But the trajectory, overall trajectory, is on towards victory.
0: With that in mind, therefore, much as the great powers during World War II were looking ahead, what's given what seems to be this quickly deteriorating mental condition of Donald Trump, and I think that does not get underscored enough. I think people need to start noting he is crazy. If this wasn't FCC radio, I'd be able to say he's effing crazy. But he just seems to be getting insane to me. And Heather, I'm beginning to look forward to what happens if there is, in fact, a blue wave, much less a blue tsunami. At that point, with, you know, nothing politically to lose, should we be worried, or might that actually, I don't know, somehow sober him up a little bit, somehow regarding his legacy or something?
2: He's way too far gone for that. No, I don't think that it would sober him up. But I do worry about this actually, because I don't think he really cares about the Congress. I mean, they're going to be bothering him. They're going to have hearings. They'll call Junior up on the Hill. They'll do all kinds of things. Maybe they'll even impeach, I don't know, Pete Hegseth. I mean, Thomas Massie, you know, they ran out of town to avoid having to vote on an impeachment for Pete Hegseth. So who knows? Maybe that all that kind of stuff will be happening, and he knows that will happen. I don't think he cares. I honestly don't think that's not the game that Donald Trump is playing now. The Congress is useless to him. He doesn't believe they have any power. The courts have power, but only, you know, it's a very slow-moving kind of power, and he thinks he can move faster than the courts to get what he wants. And I think that his new thing now is that everything is national security, right?
0: Right.
2: I mean, like the kicking out the Politico guy because they listened to J.D. Vance when he told them something,
0: right.
2: You know.
3: Yeah.
0: Well, he really
2: said, oh, it's a matter of national security. You know,
3: National security is his get-out-of-jail-free card.
0: He realized that the courts they don't want to get in the way of a president when he says security. Yeah.
2: He's the national security guy. We got to trust him.
0: So what happens? Is he become even more dangerous than he has been? Because he has he's got the power to be dangerous, but he's so bad at it that he's not all that dangerous so far.
2: That's kind of what we have to hope for, that basically he spends all of his time just kind of fighting these battles over the ballroom and the arch and doing all that kind of stuff. But it's hard to know. He's obviously losing it. He is insane. I don't think there's any doubt about it. There's something wrong with him. Let's just put it that way. His brain is just not functional, even to the extent that it used to be, which was never that great. But there's something really gone off, and I think it's the stress. He's 80 years old. This is very stressful. He knows that he's very, very unpopular. He knows that he's failed. His war has failed. His tariff plan has failed. His presidency is failing on an absolutely massive level. And he knows that. And he's saying the opposite. Of course, the golden age is the best it's ever been. He's blaming the press and doing what anybody does to try and rationalize what's going on. But that's what's happening. And that is a very deep psychic injury for somebody, for a malignant narcissist.
0: Which is what concerns me.
2: Me too.
0: Yeah.
2: Me too.
3: In that lame duck period after the election before January 3rd, there's a lot of mischief that Republicans in Congress can do with Trump helping them along, acting like a bunch of cornered animals.
0: Yeah, and I want to ask very quickly about that, but Driftglass, I want to let you ring in there. Do you have that same concern that if he really takes that thumping this November, that should we be, after celebrating, should we also then be worried? Or is this, sure, he's less, also less powerful. There's less that he can get away with. How are you looking at this right now?
1: Well, if we're going to stick with World War II analogies, as the Russian army was closing in on one side and American on the other, did that man, the funny man with a little mustache, ever say, "I have failed"? Hell no. He said, "The German people have failed me. My generals have betrayed me." Mm-hmm. This narcissist a-hole in the White House, I'm treading very carefully now.
0: Thank you.
1: Will never take responsibility for anything. He was betrayed by the GOP. They didn't listen to him. They didn't put in enough voting plans elsewhere. They didn't do what he ordered them to do. If only they'd listened to Donald Trump, they would be winning. I guess they just don't want to win. I guess they're all just stupid.
2: Yeah.
1: And he'll throw a little tantrum, and then he'll have 2 years to do whatever he wants, which I think will involve planting his name. Remember what Grover Norquist did with Reagan's name?
2: Yeah, exactly.
1: Norquist
2: planted the legacy project.
1: Exactly. There's got to be a Reagan something in every county in the United States. And Trump, so we can memorialize him and worship him later for the thing he never was.
0: Okay, well, if that's what he does, he becomes less dangerous, because that's just stupid and pathetic. And if he wants to try to rename everything after himself, good luck. Everybody will fight him. But at least it's not the danger that he could be as a, cornered animal, reaching out, scratching out for his life. So I'm actually encouraged by your answer on that one, Digby. I've got about 30 seconds for everyone to make a prediction here. Supreme Court, by the end of this year, will we have two new Republican justices, Driftglass?
1: No.
0: How many will we have?
1: We'll have the same number.
0: Zero.
1: We'll have the same number.
0: Zero.
1: I think that we'll be held in suspense because I don't think there are going to be enough Republican senators who are willing to jump off the cliff to do this thing one more time. Maybe one, but I can't imagine that there are enough Republican senators willing to commit seppuku politically to prop up someone who's clearly failing and who they're not that much afraid of.
0: Anymore. So you're saying that Thomas and Alito, if they see the Democrats take over the Senate, they're not going to quickly resign in order to allow the Republican Senate to replace them with Republican appointees?
1: I think they would have to count the votes very carefully in the Senate, because I do not think there's going to be 50-50, 51-50, something like that. It's not going to be an overwhelming majority. And if Democrats are willing to blow up their filibuster, which they should, if they have the authority to do so, I don't think there are three or four senators who are willing to throw themselves on that grenade again.
0: Maybe once. Heather, you've got 15 seconds to ring in on this.
2: I'll just say I agree exactly with Driftglass. I don't think that the Republicans are willing to go to the mat on this. This is a very volatile issue, and I don't think they'll do it this time. And, yeah, they don't have Mitch McConnell in there anymore. I don't think even Thune has the stomach.
0: So you're also saying Thomas and Alito are not going to quit before the end of the year?
2: Yes. They're politicians. They'll count the votes. They'll know whether or not they can get away with it, and I think they'll find out that they can't. That the Republicans are not going to be able to replace them before the end of the Congress.
0: Interesting. I'm not sure either of you are right.
3: We'll find out.
0: We will indeed.
1: We'll find out
0: in the weeks ahead, yep. And I hope we'll be able to have you at least on one more time before all is said and done on November 3rd. Heather Digby Parton is the, where do I have my notes here? Where is she? Oh, yeah, she's over at Salon, salon.com.
3: And Digby's Hugble,
0: and Hullabaloo. 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Right. You can also find her on the Blue Skies at Digby56. 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He's also on Blue Skies at Driftglass. Delightful speaking with both of you guys. Looking forward to the next time. Thanks, guys.
1: Thank you.
2: Thanks for having me.
0: Thank you for being had. Desi Doyen, no time for a break, right?
3: No.
0: Let's get straight to it. Our latest Green News Report.
4: Seeing this thing come from nothing to this in relatively a short amount of time is incredible.
3: Hurricane Polo explodes into historic storm off of Mexico's west coast.
5: Governor Landry wants to temporarily halt U.S. diesel exports to bring some relief, but industry experts warn that plan could actually backfire.
3: Trump and Republicans float diesel export ban in ill-considered bid to lower fuel prices. Plus,
6: a future beyond fossil fuels is in sight.
3: Outgoing United Nations chief makes a final plea for peace and climate action.
0: All of those pleas, pretty please, and more straight ahead. From BradBlog.com, I'm Brad Friedman.
3: And I'm Desi Doyen.
0: Stand by for 6 minutes of independent green news, politics, analysis, and snarky comment.
7: So when you're the president of the United States and people are struggling with gas, you don't sit there and talk about your new helipad or your drapes in a ballroom. You actually go and do your damn job.
0: No snark needed. Well said, Michigan Senate candidate Abdul El Sayed. This is your Green News Report. Okay, Desi Doyen. Well, this came out of nowhere, and it could well soon be affecting us here in Southern California.
3: Yes, it could. Acapulco, Mexico is now preparing for major storm impact after Hurricane Polo rapidly intensified on Tuesday into one of the most powerful hurricanes ever observed in the Western Hemisphere.
0: Like out of nowhere.
3: Yes. Polo exploded from tropical storm to Category 5 monster in less than 24 hours. Fueled by record warm Pacific Ocean waters. Polo.
0: Marco?
3: Polo is now the second strongest Eastern Pacific hurricane ever recorded, just behind 2015's Hurricane Patricia. Meanwhile, Hawaii is bracing for yet another round of potential catastrophic flooding and mudslides from a different storm. Man-made global warming and the powerful El Nino are turbocharging tropical cyclone activity in the Pacific.
0: We have been seeing quite a lot of this rapid intensification of these storms now for the past couple of years, it seems.
3: Yes, which scientists say is caused by man-made global warming.
0: Go figure.
3: Relatedly, a disturbing new analysis out this week estimates that the extreme heat generated by the Super El Nino climate event could kill more than 450,000 people across the globe through February of 2027.
0: Yikes.
3: The researchers also warned that this El Nino will give the world a short-term preview of our future.
0: That's okay. I don't need any preview. Thanks.
3: In other news, while at the annual United Nations General Assembly in New York City, Donald Trump announced that he is considering a temporary ban on U.S. exports of diesel to help lower record fuel prices that are hammering every corner of the U.S. economy.
0: And that were caused by him and his war in Iran.
3: Yes. Vulnerable Republican candidates and even some governors jumped in to support the idea, but industry analysts warn that a diesel export ban would be a really bad idea that would trigger cascading disruptions across the U.S. refinery system and ultimately drive up prices for diesel, jet fuel, heating oil, and retail gasoline while worsening supply shocks around the globe.
0: Because we already make more diesel than we need, so not exporting it does not help the problem.
3: And it makes other things much worse. At the UN General Assembly, many world leaders called attention to the climate crisis amid a record-shattering string of weather disasters over the summer around the world. Outgoing UN Secretary General Antonio Guterres, in his final speech to the Assembly, cited the rising threats of climate change, war, economic inequality, and artificial intelligence as the four major trends shaping humanity's collective future. An unrelenting advocate of climate action who made the climate crisis central to his tenure, Guterres again urged governments to quickly transition away from fossil fuels that drive climate change, noting that renewables are now the cheapest source of electricity in the world and also provide energy security. He also called out wealthy nations for failing to fulfill their pledges to help poor countries adapt to climate impacts. And he called out the oil industry that has reaped $500 billion in profits since Russia's invasion of Ukraine.
6: We know that fossil fuel interests won't step aside on their own. Big oil has treated the atmosphere as an open sewer and cashed in on the consequences. Those who polluted the most and profited the most must do far more to repair the damage they caused. Polluters must pay.
0: You know, I've spent a lot of years making fun of his accent.
3: Yes.
0: That said, he has been a tremendous champion for the climate. He will be missed. I hope whoever replaces him is anywhere near as good.
3: Yes.
0: For much more on all of these stories and the ones we couldn't get to today, check out our website at greennews.bradblog.com. I'm Brad Friedman.
3: And I'm Desi Doyen.
0: And this has been your Green News Report.
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3: Green News Report.
0: See you there. 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
11: Hi, everybody. Welcome to another episode of Tectonic. My name is Mark Hurst. I'll be your host for the next hour. Thanks so much for joining. I've got a really great conversation to share with you today, and I haven't recorded it because it's going to be live in studio. I'm joined by music journalist Jesse Jarno. Jesse, welcome to the show.
12: Thanks, Mark. Great to be here.
11: I'm so happy. I'm so privileged that you are spending your time with us for this show. We're going to be talking about ticketing apps and live music. This is a subject that you know a lot about. You have covered as a music journalist. You have been quoted in the press. More on that in a moment. And let me just tell listeners, if they're not familiar with you and your work, Jesse Jarno, everybody, is a music journalist and past guest on Tectonic. Actually, you were one of the very first guests back in 2018.
12: Oh, wow.
11: And you're an author. You wrote a book on Yola Tengo called Big Day Coming in 2012. You wrote a book, a biography of psychedelic America and the early psychedelic history of the internet in 2012. That was a book called Heads. 2016. And that was the book that I interviewed you about on the show early on. And then in 2018, you had a book called Wasn't That a Time? The Weavers, the Blacklist, and the Battle for the Soul of America. You're also associated with the Good Old Grateful Dead cast, which is the primary podcast for the Grateful Dead, is that right?
12: Yeah, the official podcast for the Grateful Dead, produced by Rhino Records.
11: So you've got a lot of experience and expertise and skill and just countless hours and months and years of listening to music and being around music, especially in live music venues, and it's just come up recently, again and again, the problems that are brewing, thanks to Silicon Valley and other tech-adjacent companies, the problems that are brewing in the live music space, specifically around the use of technology for ticketing. And I wanted to start us off by reading a quick excerpt from a Gothamist piece. This is from July 27, 2026. The headline is, Oy vey, que malo, Yola Tengo Hanukkah show tickets snatched up by scalpers. And here's, and again, this is all on the episode page if people want to follow along. Jesse Jarno, who wrote a book on Yola Tengo, said he has, quote, endless contempt for these large ticket companies. And here's your quote. The ticketing app thing has infected almost every venue in the city. It's like, I live in New York. This venue is in New York. This band is from New York. But somehow to enter this room in New York, where this band from New York is going to play, I have to do all these interactions with some giant corporation of people who probably don't go to see live music. And I'm just cleaning everything up.
12: Yeah, and even that cleanup was already fairly cleaned up.
11: It was already pretty clean. Jesse said that he is going to try to keep it really clean for live FCC compliant
12: broadcast. I didn't say that.
11: You said you would try.
12: I said I'd try.
11: You said you'd try. So I'm playing along. I'm trying to keep things very, very clean. But let's talk about this. So for listeners who don't know, Jesse, and you know we have many, many listeners in the New York area who know and love Yola Tengo, who have been to the famous Hanukkah shows. We also have many listeners outside of this area and all around the world. So for those listeners who may not know Yola Tengo, or maybe they know the band, but they don't specifically know the Hanukkah shows, what's the deal with the Yola Tengo Hanukkah shows?
12: Sure. Well, since 2001, so that actually makes this the 25th anniversary, that they haven't done it every single year, they've performed the 8 Nights of Hanukkah. That started off at Maxwell's, which is this cozy club in Hoboken where they started playing in the 80s. And The performances are incredibly special. For the past bunch of years, they've played completely different set lists every night. They've got different openers every night. They have different world-class comedians every night. And none of this is announced in advance. So these shows have been getting more and more popular over the years. And they moved to the Bowery Ballroom in Manhattan a couple of years back and have gotten more and more popular since then. And it was always, you know, you always had to either get online to buy a ticket. They used to make a point, or they still do make a point, of having tickets on sale at local record stores. I made a lot of really good friends waiting online for Yola Tengo tickets at Other Music back in the day, but buying actual hard paper tickets, little cardboard things, not even Ticketmaster tickets, just Maxwell's tickets. And then I can't remember the whole sequence of events, but eventually there was some of those surcharge free on sales moved over to the Mercury Lounge after the Bowery Ballroom got sucked up into the Borg, which was less perfect because then you were just going to buy tickets from somebody who is literally just entering them into a Ticketmaster system. So you could get shut out after buying only tickets for one night because then they had to keep entering tickets for each individual ticket you won. I'm getting way ahead of myself.
11: But we'll get back to those paper tickets.
12: Yeah, we certainly will. But this year, tickets went really fast, like uncommonly, creepily fast. You know, I'm on a chat group with lots of Yola Tengo heads, and people were just astonished. Like, you know, whatever time the on sale was, within moments, people were like, how is it sold out already? It's never been sold out this quickly.
11: Right. But you had a suspicion. You knew what was happening.
12: Well, I mean, I think everybody knows what's happening. Yeah. I don't think there's any, you know, one of the things that got cut out of the Gothamist article, you know, my framing for this is, you know, I have marginally, like I'm holding my fingers barely apart from each other for you listeners at home, marginally less contempt for the ticketing system than I do for, let's say, the federal government at this point. And I think that's a pretty universal thing. Yeah. You know, death taxes and the ticketing system sucks. It's like these things are at least somewhat stable. And it's not like it's ever been perfect. It's not like it's ever really worked for everybody or even the majority of people.
11: But
12: it's certainly gotten worse.
11: It's gotten worse. So if we go back to the Hanukkah shows that you used to go to pre-monopolization of digital ticketing, the tickets would not sell out right away, like you said.
12: Right.
11: And
12: you know, part of that is Yola Tengo has certainly gotten more popular over the years.
11: But. Yes. But what happens when the bots come in and they buy up all the tickets is that they then go to a reseller that then puts in gouging prices, right?
12: Yeah, just within like an hour of the on sale, you'll go look on one of these ticket flipping sites and see tickets for many, many more times than the face value is.
11: And of course, it's infuriating
12: for everybody.
11: It's unfair to the fans, and of course the artists themselves are not recovering any of that revenue. So the artists,
12: and these are benefit shows. I forgot to add that very key part about the Yola Tengo things. These are all benefits, so it's not like they're, and the tickets are extremely affordable for however many hours you're getting.
11: Right. All right. So there was that piece from the Gothamist. Again, that's listed on the episode page at tectonic.fm, the 800-pound gorilla, so to speak, in the ticketing space is Ticketmaster. Is there any other company, and we'll get to the resellers, but this is the company that many venues have to sign on with across the country. If they don't work with Ticketmaster, suddenly they're not getting acts coming to their theater, and business dries up. And similarly, if you are a fan and you want to go to practically any live event, you've got to probably have that Ticketmaster app on your surveillance phone.
12: Or AXS, which is the Live Nation one, which is... And I honestly kind of resent the fact that I even have to know the difference between these things. My ideal as a ticket buyer is to never, ever actually have to think about the people selling me them. I want to buy a ticket, and it's like, all right, I got a Yola Tengo ticket or whatever. Why do I have to remember the people who sold it to me, you know?
11: Right. So you're saying there are two.
12: Well, there's lots, but those are the two.
11: Those are the two main ones. And when a given show for an artist or venue that's working with AXS or Ticketmaster, when they sell out quickly, like you were just talking about, then the bots are purchasing those tickets to go to a reseller. And that's something like StubHub, is that right?
12: Yes. Yeah, I mean, there's, you know, lots of places.
11: Many places. But is StubHub the main one, or are there others, and that's big ones?
12: There's probably... I can't say I really engage with that. I try to really avoid dealing with that. So I'm sure there's other ones that people use. I mean, sort of, there's also the fair alternative to StubHub, or the attempt to be fair, which is Cash or Trade, which grows out of sort of the Grateful Dead, Phish, hippie world. Cash or Trade was an expression that you would hear at parking lots outside Phish shows and outside of Dead shows. Cash or trade for your extra, meaning you're either paying face, cash, or trading some kind of material good. Let's call them material goods for the tickets. That's not cash. Right. And I think that, but I think that's actually a healthy thing.
11: Yeah.
12: Like this idea that a culture can exist outside, literally outside of a concert space where tickets are, can act as a currency. It's the inflation and the flipping them for lots of money that I think is the really damaging part.
11: Yeah, so people have talked about the barter economy as a better mode than this hyper-capitalistic, you know, financialized system where there's some centralized power that can gouge people from some remote area. A barter system is more peer-to-peer. You have something I want, I have something you want, we can trade, and that keeps prices fair. It's not centralized to one corporate actor, and people can bring different things to the transaction.
12: Right, and it's hard to scale that, and that's the problem. Once things go online, is that suddenly you're not just dealing with the, you know, however many hundreds or thousands of people are wandering outside the venue. You're dealing with everybody everywhere, and that's, you know, really where the, to me, that's one. I mean, that's kind of the main place where things get really topsy-turvy, or where things really spun out of control. I mean, obviously there were people selling tickets for way more than their face value for years, for decades.
11: You know, sure, scalpers have been around.
12: But putting it online, I think, is really the thing that that blows it up to the point of you know, making it intolerable for fans.
11: It's funny because in the early days of the web, the pitch was, this is going to make things easier for you, the fan, the user, the customer, whatever.
12: I can mime things in the studio that don't come through in words on the radio.
11: Yeah, I'm not going to translate what you just did. But the idea was, oh,

0: Because now there's a billion more options for running your ticketing, and some venues do that really well. Some tiny venues do that really well. There's a venue in New York called Roulette that I love.
1: Yep.
0: That I buy a ticket, it's super quick, I don't have to register with their website, they'll send me a PDF, I've got my ticket. And, you know, if they're good, it'll even have the name of the act in the PDF so I can find it in my email later.
1: Right.
0: But then there's other ones that just introduce even more complications into it. For example, I know there's a company that services a lot of small venues called Dice, which my impression from people who work at venues and from artists is that it is actually far more fair to the venues and to the artists than Ticketmaster or these larger things. But again, that's one of those ones that I was talking about where suddenly, you know, it's like, what? I need an app? You know, it's actually made me buy fewer tickets.
1: Right.
0: Because it used to be, so the venue in New York, for example, well, I'm not gonna say their name because
1: yes.
0: I like the venue too much, but before, I would, if there was an act that I like halfway liked that I would think maybe I'll be free that night, I would just buy a ticket, and if I didn't want to use it, I'd forward it to a friend, and no problem.
1: Right.
0: And now there's this app where it's like if I want to share this ticket with, and I would often just give them away. It was like, I'm not using this $12 ticket,
1: right.
0: Go for it, it's all
1: right.
0: Yours, whatever. And now if I want to do that, it's like, well, I need your phone number to put it in the, and you need to have this app, and I need to have this app, and, you know, you need to, like, approve this message that you're going to get, and, you know, it just adds all these other layers of complication. I mean, there's good parts of it, too. Like, they have this wait list function that I think is actually, you know, fantastic. But just send me a ticket as a PDF, man. I don't want your...
1: So let's
0: I won't, but I do need to throw in, because somebody mentioned this in the comments, you don't actually need the app. You can just show up and give them your name, and they'll let you in.
1: Really?
0: Most small venues.
1: Most small venues, right.
0: I've never showed up at a small venue without an app and said, I bought a ticket online. I don't have the app, and been denied entry.
1: I had an experience last year when I was going to go to a benefit concert. There was a nonprofit that was putting on a musical benefit. I wanted to go there. And I acquired a ticket. Of course, it was through Ticketmaster. This is a fairly large and fairly well-known venue in Manhattan. And I was prepared to do just what you said. Just give me the PDF. I don't like using a surveillance phone to run my life, so just give me the PDF. I'll print it on my home printer, and I'll bring a little sheet of paper. No. And it had been a while since I had gone into a Ticketmaster venue, obviously. They said, you have to download the Ticketmaster app. You have to create an account. You have to then link your account to this thing so that your ticket shows up. And then when you show up at the venue, you have to show this QR code, but you have to show it in the Ticketmaster app. They make it really clear in the app. You can't take a screenshot of this. You have to have, these are my words, a surveillance phone running the surveillance app so that you can show them the surveillance QR code when you go in.
0: And here's the part that makes this a huge pain. So I went to a couple of shows this summer that had that thing at Forest Hills. I don't mind naming that venue.
1: Yeah.
0: I mean, I do love Forest Hills. But I went with somebody, and she needed to go use the bathroom, for example. And I can't just hand her a ticket stub. I can't send her a screenshot.
1: Right.
0: It's like, you're either going to have to, like, negotiate with the person
1: guarding
0: the door, or you're going to have to download the app and register it, and I can forward you a ticket, and then you can show, you know. And, you know, look, most people who work at venues are human. I'll give them that. And I think people who work at venues are awesome. I've got nothing against the people who work at the venues.
1: Yeah.
0: And, you know, you don't often actually experience problems getting back into the section like saying, sorry, I had to go to the bathroom.
1: Right.
0: But, you know, it's just this other layer of control over all of this.
1: That's what it always seems to roll up to. The default now seems to be to put all of these processes in a app that's larded down with surveillance. So who knows what kind of hidden algorithms to manipulate the experience, and all of it is conferring control on the corporate owner.
0: I have to tell you a punchline, a funny kind of story with that, which is that I don't remember which ticketing system this refers to, because like I said, I resent the fact that I even have to know them. But it was one of the big ones. It was either Ticketmaster, AXX, whoever handles Jones Beach.
1: Yeah.
0: I went to go see Neil Young there last summer, and it was like, you need the app, blah, blah, blah. So I like opened up the

0: app. I made sure the ticket worked. It was doing the little windshield wiper thing over the QR code.
1: Exactly, exactly.
0: And then I got to the front of the line, and I opened the app, and it was like, you need this other app, which was like, I think Google Wallet, or so it was something I've never used before, you know? And it was like, there's a giant line behind me. They're asking, it's like, what? And the woman kind of looked around, and this is, you know, like I said, people who work at venues are awesome.
1: Yeah.
0: And she kind of looked around, made sure nobody was watching, and she sort of like bumped her phone, her scanner against my phone, and kind of just go in.
1: Wow.
0: Like, all right, free meal.
1: Was there any?
0: I had paid for it. Yeah. You know.
1: Of course, but was there any indication beforehand you needed a second app?
0: Not when I had checked it the first time.
1: So here's a question I have.
0: You follow an app to a second location.
1: that's well said. You've been going to concerts for decades. So you remember the before times, before everything was ruined by these tech companies. What was it like when people used to enter a venue with their printed tickets? I imagine it was either show the ticket or punch the ticket or maybe even scan the ticket in a barcode scanner. Wasn't that faster than scanning the surveillance phones now?
0: I mean, it's everything is faster. It was faster like that. Using Metro cards was faster than people taking their apps out to, like, blink their way onto the subway.
1: Exactly.
0: I mean, sure, that was faster. Scan, you know, they had a... The last, you know, all of those things. All those things happened that you just described in phases over the course of the last 25 or 30 years. You know, one of those phases, they used scanners on these specially printed tickets, and you could, if you were bold enough to hold a lighter up to your ticket, it would, like, burn in a certain way to tell you it was authentic or not, which, great system, you know? And it always scared people when you did it. I'm like, I want to see if this is real, and you're holding up a lighter to their ticket in the parking lot.
1: Those were the days.
0: Yeah. But there were, you know, there was room for pushback. You know, a huge thing in the 80s and 90s. It started with, you know, the Grateful Dead ran a mail order ticketing system. I mean, they had very, so I was researching this in the last 6 months or so. In the 60s and in the 70s, or, you know, 60s and really kind of into the early 70s, most venues sold tickets by mail order. Like, if you look at, like, old ads for the Fillmore East or even, like, you know, like Bob Dylan tours in the early 70s when he came back with the band, or seen any of the giant tours of the late 60s, early 70s, if you look at the ads, it's almost, you know, it's like right to the box office for tickets, here's the address, and the venue would sell you a ticket directly. And then that started to change, kind of, you know, all these systems kind of started coming in and national, you know, sort of becoming national over the course of the 70s. You know, and I didn't get to experience this whole wave because I didn't start buying tickets really until the early 90s. But, you know, even then there were workarounds. You would call the Ticketmaster number 10 minutes early and keep the person, you know, keep whoever answered
1: on the line. Yeah.
0: But, you know, this mail order thing was this huge innovation for the Dead. They started doing it in the late 70s. You know, they did it for like a couple of tours where they actually got to sell they were theater tours. They weren't like arenas at that point, but they got to sell every ticket in the venue through mail order and completely, it was for the only people in their fan club. And tickets did end up going, there were definitely people selling tickets outside those shows for lots and lots of money, way over face, but I think that's because largely those were underplays, as opposed to the fact that they were, you know, fan club only. But then they continued experimenting with mail order stuff in the 80s, and that became a really successful system for them. And, you know, Ticketmaster would never let them have the whole venue. They could have, I don't know how much it was, maybe a third, maybe not even that. But other bands started doing that, and that became a normalized thing in the jam band world, maybe somewhat obviously. But other bands started following the ticketing model as well. I know Pearl Jam had one at some point. Somebody else can probably fill in the details. Those worked really well, you know, or at least my experience using mail order ticketing systems worked fantastically well. It was, you know, I knew I was buying them right from the band. They were, you know, you could send an envelope off and decorate it, and you know that probably somebody in the band's office would be looking at it.
1: Right.
0: And, you know, the word was, you know, nicely decorated envelopes would sometimes get tickets first, or good tickets or something like that. That was fun. That really did feel community driven, and like you were buying tickets wasn't a miserable experience. You might not get them, but generally, but it didn't feel like you were getting screwed over.
1: Right.
0: You know?
1: And you're dealing with the band. You're not dealing with a faceless corporation.
0: Right. And sometimes they would just send you printed out Ticketmaster tickets, but nonetheless, they would be coming from the band's stash
1: right.
0: of them.
1: Right.
0: There's, and that's, you know, that kind of evolved into the artist presale, which is just like, now there's all these levels of like, you know, I've gotten accidentally, basically, you know, not scammed because I clicked on the things, but like I've accidentally like purchased tickets at the wrong level. It's like, why was that ticket $80? Oh yeah, because they sent me a fridge magnet. All, you know, it's like, oops, didn't mean to click on that. Just sell me a ticket.
1: Right. Right. So we've got a change in how tickets were constructed. I mean, they were paper, and then they were special paper with the lamination, and then they just poof, and right. Now it's just all digital.
0: And you know, having that limited stock of them, and you know, of like there's 1,000 tickets, they're all printed out on paper, or however many there are for a venue. That really, you know, that creates an actual physical scarcity problem, but it's, you know, whoever bought them, whoever lined up, or whoever got them, then has the physical stock, and they become products. You know, and that becomes such a different thing when the tickets become virtual. And again, that's again...
1: When you say the tickets become products, you mean like that becomes a collectible item?
0: Well, I mean, it becomes stock. It becomes right. something that, you know, a company is, you know, a scalper or a ticketing agency,
1: oh, I see.
0: Like
1: right.
0: literally has, you know, oh yeah, man, I got, you know...
1: Look at what I've got here.
0: You look in like the back pages of newspapers, you know, the Village Voice or whatever, you know, call for Yankees, Rangers, Grateful Dead, David Bowie, you know, whoever was right. pouring the tickets. It was just, you knew a guy.
1: Now, as a fan, did you ever hold on to the tickets?
0: Oh, yeah.
1: Put them in scrapbooks and stuff?
0: Absolutely. I still hold on to the tickets. This is not a past tense thing. When I get paper tickets, I don't throw them out.
1: So
0: you know, they're great as, you know, I definitely have notebooks where I made each page as like an entry for a show. Kind of, you know, that probably stopped doing that a little bit after college, but I certainly kept holding on to them. I've got
1: sure.
0: shoe boxes and envelopes. I've got a drawer full of paper tickets still. That's like, oh, I guess that's my designated like ticket drawer. Like there still are, you still can get paper tickets if you work at it.
1: And that's another thing that's being lost in this full on sprint towards digitizing everything. You can't really save a printout of a QR code as a nostalgic memento right. of that night.
0: Right, right. You know, leads bands to do other kinds of merch. There's all, you know, it's yeah.
1: But why should you have to buy more merch
0: no,
1: when
0: I'm,
1: you've
0: I'm,
1: already bought a ticket?
0: I don't want to buy more merch. I'm just saying.
1: Yeah.
0: So the fridge magnet I got when I accidentally upsold myself on Bob Dylan tickets is like it's a magnet of a ticket. I don't have a real ticket for that.
1: Oh, that was the actual magnet.
0: That's
1: funny.
0: Yeah,
1: it's like this is what tickets used to look like, kids.
0: Yeah,
1: gaze upon the fridge and learn something. Let's talk a little bit about the surveillance that's going on in Ticketmaster. Before the show, I sent you this article. This is from Tech Times on August 18, 2026. Actually, a Tectonic listener shared this with me, which I appreciate. The headline is, Ticketmaster biometric check clears face data.
0: No, cut it out.
1: All right, so here's the clip, and it's all on the episode page at tectonic.fm. Quote, when a fan tries to log into Ticketmaster or complete a ticket purchase and the platform decides that something looks off, some of them, that is to say some of the fans, now face a prompt they did not agree to when they created their account. Scan your face.
0: Oh, God, I've never gotten
1: photograph
0: that.
1: Your government-issued ID and hand that data to a company called Persona Identities, which is the same vendor whose entire government dashboard code base sat exposed on a publicly accessible federal server for hours in February, requiring no exploit to access. So, yeah.
0: Okay, I just needed to sigh to punctuate.
1: Well, I'm going to ask you for a more verbose reaction here in a second, but let me just summarize that for listeners. So, Ticketmaster, of course, has these algorithms running in the background that decide whether anything you do on the Ticketmaster app or site or whatever is quote-unquote suspicious. It's just like we've been talking about in recent shows about the algorithms that are tracking people as they drive on streets. And if an algorithm decides you're doing something suspicious, the notice goes to the local sheriff. Anyway, Ticketmaster is doing the same thing. If they find any kind of behavior that the algorithm deems suspicious, and who knows what that means, then you have to submit yourself to further surveillance by giving a facial scan to a company that has been shown to have lax security practices. And as I've said many times on the show, once your face scan gets leaked, good luck getting yourself a new face.
0: Yeah, I mean, you must have talked about Jim Dolan and the MSG, you know, family event, dysfunctional family venues on this show before. But
1: well,
0: you know, you're having your face, you know, scanned and ripped off.
1: Well, stolen,
0: if you will.
1: A brief digression. By the way, if you're just joining us, you're listening to Tectonic. My name is Mark Hurst. I'm your host, and I'm joined by Jesse Jarno, music journalist, author, DJ, all-around cool guy. All of his material, or most of his material, is listed or linked on the episode page today at the Tectonic website, tectonic.fm, T-E-C-H, tonic.fm. And we're talking about ticketing apps and live music and how companies like Ticketmaster and StubHub are using technology in all the ways that the tech companies tend to do it these days that I cover on the show in order to make ticket purchasing and entrance to the venue less convenient for the music fans and less profitable for the artists themselves and just less good all around, except for the eight dudes on the West Coast who own these companies. So we're talking about the surveillance that is lit up when the Ticketmaster platform decides something is looks a little bit off. So, Jesse, why should music fans have to submit themselves to a facial scan? And we'll get to Madison Square Garden in a moment.
0: They shouldn't. I don't have anything more articulate to add.
1: But that's what's happening.
0: Oh, I know it's what's happening, but they shouldn't have to submit to that. That sucks. There's nothing else to add.
1: We've got the analysis from Jesse Jarno.
0: Got your top people on it.
1: Yes. So you mentioned MSG, which of course stands for Madison Square Garden, for anyone who is not familiar with the venue or New York City. And I covered this on a show a while ago, but it turns out that Madison Square Garden and Radio City Music Hall, and other venues have the same owner.
0: Jim Dolan.
1: Jim Dolan. And what Dolan has done is he has installed face scanners at the entrances to his venues so that every single, and I mean every single person who enters one of those venues for a music concert or a basketball game or the Rockettes or something, every single person has their face scanned, they're identified, and it was found, I think it was last year or 2 years ago, that he had instructed his security guards to escort out from the entrance anyone who was employed by a certain law firm that his company was engaged in a lawsuit with. And so what ended up happening was this mom was taking her daughter and the local Girl Scout troop to see the Rockettes, or maybe it was one of the shows at Radio City, and the security guards came up to her and said, "You're going to have to leave." And she's a lawyer working for that firm, but she's not involved in the case against Dolan. She was just an employee somewhere in the law firm. So the Girl Scouts all got to see the show, but the mom had to leave.
0: I mean, it's you know, I don't know. I was going to say worse than that, but it's, you know, I'm not going to add any value judgment to that. But, you know, you're also, if the owner of that venue also has a personal vendetta against you, you might end up banned, which is another thing. Wired has done a bunch of coverage of that this year, of a specific people that that they've had it out for and not let into MSG. You know, it's Sphere in Las Vegas. I'll call it the Sphere. I know you're not supposed to put a definite article there, but, you know, screw you, buddy. They can identify people seat by seat, and they know, you know, they look up your name on the system. Yep, you're in seat 42J or row whatever, and camera right on you.
1: Yeah, all we need next is microphones over every seat to see how people are talking to their plus ones about the show.
0: Right.
1: And if you say anything,
0: well, I don't know how this works. I don't know the audio system at Sphere, but headphones work as can also work as microphones, and there's little speakers at every seat in the Sphere already, so that might already be happening.
1: It could be. I'm planning on a show next week, a monologue show where I'm going to talk about the state of surveillance and how surveillance is starting to pop up in even more places you don't expect. So I wouldn't be surprised. But I do know that at least one person was ejected from Madison Square Garden because he had, I think, an anti-Dolan t-shirt on. So there are cameras scanning the crowd.
0: Oh, it was even better than that. It was someone who made a gag anti-Dolan shirt, sold it online, kind of forgot that they had done that, you know, just like through one of those t-shirt vendors, showed up at the Garden for some event, and then were not allowed in and reverse engineered that was why.
1: So what I find interesting, Jesse, is that here we have a system. Let's just go back to live music, okay? We have a system where, in order to buy the ticket, you need to submit yourself to extensive surveillance. In order to enter the venue, you have to be holding a surveillance phone, that is to say an Apple surveillance iPhone or a Google surveillance Android phone. You have to be running one, or to your anecdote earlier, possibly multiple surveillance-laden apps in order to get yourself through the slow line of people scanning their surveillance devices on some janky scanner. And then when you walk into the venue, your face could be scanned by further surveillance. And then when you sit down in your seat, you could be surveilled even further by cameras that are monitoring the people in their seats.
0: I mean, it's...
1: What is the common thread from beginning to end, everybody, that we're seeing here? Why is it, Jesse, that we have, as music fans, we have to be surveilled every single freaking step of the way from shopping for the ticket to actually going and listening to the music itself? This is not what fans want. This is not what artists want.
0: No, it's certainly not. And, you know, there's certainly attempts to solve this problem. I mean, I think one of the main... You know, one of the main pieces that's sort of causing the domino effect, the surveillance, I think at this point, I don't think this would solve that because people, I feel like it's sugar. They're just addicted to it. Capitalism is addicted to surveillance. But you know, capping ticket resale prices, would do a huge amount towards disabling, you know, ticket flipping. And I'm actually about to posting a link in the comments here. I think it's the one that I've got to answer a math question on Monday. I just posted this link to the comments where it shows what the ticket resale laws are in each state. And in some states, they cap resale. You know, you can't legally sell a ticket for more than the face or more than 25% over face. And that goes a really long way.
1: I'll just say for listeners what Jesse is referring to as the comments. You can find these links on the episode page, tectonic.fm, and there's a link called Ticket Resale Laws by U.S. State. And if you live in the U.S., you can find your state and what the applicable laws are. I just quoted New Jersey and New York, since that's where we're located. But, Jesse, it says that New York has one of the most comprehensive ticket resale laws, that it prohibits the use of bots. Now, all I hear about is problems with bots and reselling, what we've just been talking about. So are people knowingly breaking the law? Is it just not enforced?
0: It's being somewhat enforced. Sort of the result of this Yola Tengo thing was that a lot of tickets got reclaimed by Ticketmaster. Like, oh, you were a bot. And I think, I'm pretty sure some humans were also accused of being bots, and it's wild to me that humans have to prove that they're not robots rather than the other way around. That really seems like a fatal flaw in the whole system as well.
1: Right.
0: But New York's comprehensive ticket resale laws, which I'm looking at on the screen right now, if that's what you call comprehensive, I think we need to have a conversation about what comprehensive means.
1: Well, I think they just mean relative to other states.
0: Yeah,
1: don't have much.
0: It's maybe so. But, you know, they require people to, require people to be licensed, prohibit the use of bots, prohibit reselling within 1,500 feet of venues, which I actually don't think does any, you know, I don't think that's, I'm positive that is not the venue, that is not the problem. You know?
1: It's not the physical proximity.
0: And,
1: the issue.
0: And there was a new bill introduced, I think in July, trying to solve at least in New York, trying to introduce ticket pricing caps. I don't know where that's at right now.
1: Yeah, I looked, I couldn't find any recent news. I do have on the episode page a link from the Hollywood Reporter from back in February that a New York State senator was introducing legislation, probably what you're talking about, that would place a price cap on resold tickets. But I don't know. And even if New York passes that, there's still 49 other states that have to deal with this. So it seems to be a general plague on music fans and artists. I want to read you this. This is something you sent me, Jesse. This was, I'm guessing his name is Matt Burnman, but I'm not sure, but just guessing from his Blue Sky username.
0: Oh, right, that one.
1: From earlier in September 2026, this guy writes, I have tickets to a show tonight that we bought through StubHub, that is to say a reseller. The tickets still aren't available to download and apparently will not be available until 30 minutes before the show starts.
0: So stressful.
1: Which will already be 1 hour after doors open. And then the next day, he posts a follow-up. Heads up, yesterday StubHub failed to provide me tickets I'd bought, failed to provide replacements, and refused to refund my money. Neither customer service phone number works, and the customer service email auto-replies that it's no longer monitored. So there's just online chat. And Jesse, you and I both know what online chat means. It's going to be some AI bot that says, I'm sorry, I've done everything I can. I'm sorry I can't do more. So what happens if someone, a lot of sighing tonight,
0: I just want to be your Ed McMahon, except just sighing.
1: But you are the expert, Jesse. Yes, you know so much more. You know infinitely more about music and the music business than I do. I'm just interested to know, what is someone supposed to do? Is this the state of the art with companies like StubHub that you can buy something and not get the ticket and then not get refunded? That doesn't sound like a...
0: Mark, that's revolutionary. Capitalists have been trying to figure this out for centuries, how to sell you something without actually giving you something. Right. They finally did it.
1: Well, they tried with NFTs. Thankfully, that failed.
0: Yeah. I don't think there's any... I've admittedly purchased tickets through the secondary market, and that's really stressful. Like that thing that, it might not come till right before you know. So it's like okay, I'm going to buy this ticket from this weird website, and then it's like, is it going to come? Is it here yet? It's here. I can, you know.
1: But then if it's there and it's a door, if it's an hour after doors open, then you got to be standing at the venue checking your surveillance phone.
0: I mean, you know, there's also, frankly, ways to game this system that I know people do, standing outside of venues, looking at the apps, looking for the cheapest tickets after the doors open. So if you're comfortable with that, it can offer you cheaper ways into shows. I am not personally comfortable with that. I do not want to show up without a ticket.
1: You mentioned there's a whole constellation of resellers out there. I imagine a lot of them are kind of janky and skeezy. But I would think StubHub is a pretty well-known company that one should be able to trust a little more than a fly-by-night.
0: One should. Yeah. But that's why, that they have their own drawbacks as well. But that's what cash or trade was kind of invented to balance out, which got purchased by somebody else. I don't remember who. I don't think it was anybody. Someone should look this up. I forget. But, you know, that wasn't intended. You know, the concept of that was certainly intended to sort of counterbalance all the ticket flipping sites, the ticket scalping sites, by trying to get things back to face value or below.
1: Meantime, we have this series of social media posts. I'm not going to say or even guess which service they may have used for this, but this is from the band Animal Collective. Also is from September 2026.
0: Oh, yeah, sorry. Cash or Trade did get bought by Ticketmaster. Oy, Gavel.
1: Oh, Cash or Trade is now owned by Ticketmaster.
0: I'm going to double check that.
1: All right.
0: I might be wrong. I think that's correct.
1: As you look that up, Jesse, I'm going to read part of these social media posts. These are on the episode page at tectonic.fm. And basically, it sounds like what happened was there was a bot attack on the ticketing system that Animal Collective's venue was using. They said that in New York, Bowery Presents registration system inadvertently sent an incorrect communication to those who had registered for the show at the Knockdown Center. On Thursday, the ticketing system got attacked by bots at the exact time the presale happened, which triggered the system to have to cancel everyone's code and reissue new codes. A lot of you missed out on a chance to purchase tickets, and that just really sucks, says Animal Collective. They continue, no one can control the resale market. It's legal in California and New York for someone to resell a ticket they purchased on an authorized resale website. It's infuriating to us that there's nothing anyone can do to stop that or to set a limit on the resale price. So if Animal Collective can't tame this, so to speak.
0: I mean, you know, Pearl Jam went to the Senate trying to fix this in the 90s. It's not like it's a new problem, you know.
1: But it's gotten worse.
0: Yeah.
1: Because the market has become more consolidated. What do you have for us, Jesse?
0: Oh, I'm just looking at a post from an online buddy, The Modern Folk, who said, I was born in the right time. I love seeing wall of text Instagram posts from bands and musicians attempting to explain various problematic situations they're involved in.
1: What?
0: Which is, you know, always a sign that everything is going totally well.
1: It's going swimmingly.
0: Yes.
1: When a band has to fight off a bot attack and then go to a surveillance service owned, I'm guessing it's the horrible one owned by, one of the horrible ones owned by Mark Zuckerberg, to post a quote-unquote photo full of text that explains what they're doing. I think what Animal Collective...
0: Link in bio.
1: What Animal Collective did is they said, we can't please everyone, but we're doing the very best we can, and they announced additional shows in New York and Los Angeles.
0: Yeah, and to get back to where we started, you know, Yo La Tengo also tried to solve the problem in various ways. One was canceling bot tickets and partnering up a little bit with Cash or Trade to kind of do verified resale. They still do tickets sales at record stores, which I think is a really wonderful thing that lots of other artists should do because it, A, it's easier for fans, but B, it really promotes community to, like, have some kind of crossover between these two different cultural locations in your city. So record stores, if any record store owners
1: let's talk solutions.
0: Get the selling, that's one of them.
1: Record stores, selling tickets at record stores is one solution. Obviously, good for the record store, good for the artist, good for the fans.
0: Shout out to Record Grouch.
1: So what are some of the other things, if someone is a, let's start with the bands. If someone listening is part of a band, maybe they have to deal with Ticketmaster 90% of the time, but they do have some leeway. What are things bands can do? One is to sell tickets through local record stores. Great. What else?
0: I mean, really a lot of it depends on the venues you're playing, and the choices get smaller and smaller the more and more popular your band is. So if you're...
1: Because the bigger the band, the more likely it's going to be a Ticketmaster.
0: Yeah, well, the bigger the venue, the more likely it's controlled by one of these companies,
1: right.
0: You know, which are sucking up venues left and right. That's another, you know, huge part of this is that a lot of venues that used to be independent have been purchased by Live Nation, have been purchased by who... I resent having to keep track of, like, who owns what. Like, the company Bowery Presents is no longer as far as I know, is no longer actually connected with Bowery. It's all like these, it's all brands and mergers and acquisitions and, you know, that, the hand gesture thing. Is there a visual dump button? There is not. So yeah, but if you're in a band of a certain size, you know, you can attempt to throw shows by yourself, you know, without working through that system. And the bigger you are, the harder that is to do. But that is one lesson of the jam band scene, no matter how you feel about their music, is that lots of those bands, especially in the 90s and early 2000s, really pursued all these alternatives, you know, throwing their, you know, finding a plot of farmland in upstate New York and throwing a festival.
1: Yeah.
0: You know, and there were venues in New York that did that. You know, I don't know how big the Todd P shows got in New York, but certainly got fairly large running DIY shows like that. But then after a certain point, you just can't really do that anymore unless you're someone who's super established or, you know, it really takes a lot of work to do that. And you're probably, if you're a band or even a group of bands doing that, it requires laying out money to a lot of money to throw your own event, and that you're not necessarily going to make back, like, unless it's a totally the margin of profit on live events, big live events, if you're putting them on, can be kind of slim if they're not a guaranteed sellout.
1: But if you're big enough, you're rich enough, you're powerful enough, you do have some options. And this brings to mind a few months ago, there was news that there was one artist who was able to convince Dolan to turn off the face scanners
0: right.
1: at MSG.
0: I forgot about that.
1: And that was Taylor Swift. Not for a performance exactly, but for her wedding. And so if your name is Taylor Swift, you may be able to get some of the surveillance turned off, but that exception shows the extent of the rule, how hard it is for anybody else to have any leeway in doing anything about the surveillance regime. Let's talk real quick. We only have a few minutes left, Jesse, about fans. We talked about bands.
0: Fans are the best.
1: What can fans do? What can music fans do in this environment of oppressive algorithms and intensive surveillance and just exploitation everywhere?
0: Find the others. Find the fan communities, just really try to localize yourself and locate yourself in that fan world. And, I've just as a fan, not as a journalist or anything, I've tried to avoid purchasing things through these large companies and just sort of putting faith in the idea that I'm part of this music world in New York. And if there's a giant ass sold out show at Forest Hills, there's a decent chance I'm going to know someone with an extra, and I just have to keep my ear open for it. And probably that person has taken the bullet and dealt with his company. But, that's just one way to do it. Just sort of try to find the hole in the wall, basically.
1: Long time listeners, or even medium time listeners will note what an interesting similarity there is from your comment to so many other comments I've had from guests on the show who've said, find your community as the thing that we as, citizens or users of this technology need to do. It seems like our next step in all sorts of areas in our technological life is to find and be a part of some kind of human community.
0: And it's great because those don't even really need to scale. You don't have that problem there. You're just trying to find people, humans. You're not trying to achieve something gigantic. You're just trying to find community, friends.
1: What are some of the fan communities that you like?
0: I mean, all the bands that I like. I wouldn't be fans of those bands if I didn't
1: like them. Well, tell us about...
0: Well, I mean, I love the Yola Tango world. I love the,
1: Is there a particular place... Like, if there's a Yola Tango fan who wants to find other fans in that community, where do they go?
0: The Yola Tango show.
1: They go to the show.
0: I mean, poke around online, look on social media, look on blogs, just whatever means necessary. Unfortunately, right. There's humans on the other side. Fortunately/unfortunately, sometimes you have to use these systems to find the humans on the far side of them. But the best way, go to Record Grouch the day Yola Tango tickets go on sale and see who's lining up to buy them. That's the surefire way to find hardcore fans. Or get to a show early. Whoever the artist is, just show up not long after doors, talk to everybody around you. You just learn.
1: So there's going to be
0: find the heads.
1: Some good folks there, but you probably want to avoid the scalpers who are just there to make money, right?
0: But I feel like most of them, I mean, there's still scalpers outside shows occasionally, but I do feel like most of them have kind of retreated online where the profit margin is surely much higher.
1: Interesting. So the folks hanging around outside are more likely to be actual fans, part of the community.
0: Yeah, that's the frustrating thing about having these companies sort of in between you is that it's harder and harder to show up at a show with an extra paper ticket and be able to just sell that ticket. Like, I went to a sold out show last week. It was a really beautiful Allen Ginsberg tribute on the West Side, and I knew someone who wanted to go, but the show was sold out. And it's not really the kind, I actually admittedly didn't look on StubHub, but it's not really the kind of show where you expect a lot of tickets to show up on StubHub. It's the perfect example of the kind of show where you should be able to show up outside, someone's holding their paper ticket in the air, and you're like, oh, I need an extra, you know. And maybe you'll, that's also a great way to make friends, is people, you know, I've absolutely made friends in all of these ways I've just talked about, including buying tickets outside a show. It's like, oh, I guess I'm sitting next to you tonight. How are you? You know?
1: Right, right. If they're holding an extra ticket, you're likely sitting right next to that person. Tell me about the good old Grateful Dead cast. Where can we find it, and what can we expect to hear on that?
0: Well, wherever you get your podcasts, which is to say wherever you're on the other end of an RSS feed for podcasts, but it's on, you know, it's on dead.net, which is the Grateful Dead's official website. It's on YouTube. You can, of course, subscribe to it. And it's just an incredible honor to get to do their official podcast. And ticketing comes up quite regularly in there. Shout out to Steve Marcus, who is the great wizard behind GDTS, the Grateful Dead Ticketing Service, which then, you know, after Jerry Garcia died, they kept handling tickets for other people. You know, it's to me, it's really like a core historical spot in the history of ticketing, the sort of battle against it and trying to kind of find independent ways and means through the problem. And, you know, again, none of these things are perfect. They're all, you know, short of paying, getting online and paying cash at the door. That's, like, as far as I'm concerned, kind of the only way that you can, like, get around all this stuff. And you can't really do that at bigger venues. So it'd be cool if you could.
1: And that's the way it is with Jesse Jarno. Jesse, thank you so much for spending time with us today on Tectonic. Again, if people want links to your Blue Sky and Mastodon accounts and mentions of your book and some other items, go to the episode page on tectonic.fm, tonic.fm. Jesse, thank you.
0: Thanks for having me, Mark.
1: Is our outro, and then I got to do my my finishing bit. What is our outro song going to be?
0: Well, we're not going to get through all of it, but we're going to listen to a little bit of the Year of the Horse version of Prisoners of Rock and Roll by Neil Young, whichever cable this is. I think it's
1: insert one.
0: It might be
1: two.
0: We'll
1: try both. Okay.
0: It's playing now. You can fade up one of them.
1: Okay. I will in a moment. Until next time, friends, you know exactly what to do. Avoid Apple. Abandon Amazon. Forget Facebook. And whatever you do, get off Google. See you next time.

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1: Fight for the things that you care about, but do it in a way that will lead others to join you. Ruth Bader Ginsburg.
2: The danger of political violence is not so much at the extremes, but when average people start to accept violence as a legitimate way of making change. I'm Bert Cohen, and with your help, we are keeping democracy alive.
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2: It started out like any peaceful Midwestern political rally. Then, on Sunday afternoon, September 6th, Democratic gubernatorial nominee Amy Acton was the target of an attack by an armed assailant at the Canfield Fair in Mahoning County, Ohio. She's the Democratic nominee for governor, and polls show a very tight race. On that otherwise peaceful Sunday afternoon, an armed individual lunged at Dr. Acton, injuring multiple people, while the gubernatorial candidate was attending the popular fair and was about to speak. This is just the latest example of political violence on the rise in the United States. Our guest today, Professor Robert Pape, is a scholar of political violence overseas. His new book is titled Our Own Worst Enemies, America in the Age of Violent Populism. He argues that America's next great security challenge is no longer primarily overseas. It is emerging inside American democracy. The greater threat is violent populism, the gradual normalization of political violence within ordinary democratic politics. He says violence becomes politically transformative not when extremists act, but when ordinary citizens increasingly conclude that violence is understandable, even necessary. And he says violent populism, not civil war or authoritarianism, is becoming democracy's central challenge. Thanks for being with us, Professor Pape, on Keeping Democracy Alive. It's a heavy lift. We need all hands on deck to keep democracy alive. Thank you for being here.
5: We certainly do, Bert, and thank you so much for having me. And I wish I could disagree with anything you said, unfortunately. We are in the era of violent populism, and you see it unfolding literally right in front of our eyes.
2: Well, you write that, quote, the greatest threat to democracy isn't extremists. It's when ordinary people quietly decide force is justified, end of quote. What did you discover in your research that most surprised you about the people who hold those views?
5: Well, for 5 years, I have been conducting research on what is breaking our country apart. I have studied tension, conflict around the world for 30 years, but watching January 6th, watching the 5-7% of the George Floyd protests that were violent, and then watching the increasing spate of violent assassination attempts against both Republican and Democratic leaders, I really wanted to understand what's happening right here at home. And the biggest thing I've learned, and the most disturbing fact, is that there are tens of millions of Americans on both sides of the political spectrum that support political violence for their goals. And that changes everything.
2: How did you discover that? That's an incredible figure.
5: It's an incredible figure, Bert. And what happened literally was at the University of Chicago, my center, the University of Chicago Project on Security and Threats, we were studying the protests and violent protests with the George Floyd summer in 2020, and then also the January 6th riot that tried to stop the we were looking at the details. We weren't just covering this loosely. We're studying who were the perpetrators, what sort of demographic information could we get. Well, once we saw that large numbers of those who were involved, I don't mean in the peaceful protest part, but I mean in the violent protest part, had the profile of ordinary Americans. Once we saw this in detail, case by case, and I'll give you cases. Once we saw that, then that raised a big question, which is, well, wait a second. This isn't the fringe. This isn't just a militia group. something's different here. So we better do national surveys of support for political violence among Americans. And we started to do this in the summer of 2021. We've done over 20. We've just recently done one, just in the last few months. We do them every 3 or 4 months. And it just immediately produced startling results, Bert. It has ebbed and flowed over the 5 years. But the fact of the matter is, since the summer of 2024, it's gotten worse. There are more Americans today on both sides of the aisle. I don't just mean conservatives or liberals who support political violence for their goals than there were in the months before the 2024 election of Trump.
2: Wow. You've spent decades studying political violence around the world. When you look at the United States today, are there historical or international parallels that you find particularly instructive or particularly alarming?
5: Well, we can find parallels around the world because it won't surprise you to know that when there is mass support for political violence, we can see terrorism, violent protests in countries, say, Lebanon's very famous. But what's really striking, Bert, is the more I've studied this, the more I've found there are eras of violent populism before our current era. And what I mean by violent populism is where there's mass support for political violence, because the mass support for political violence is what nudges those who do the actual violence over the edge.
2: Right.
5: And what are those periods? Those periods are in the 1960s, for example. Big chapter in the book on the 1960s. Well, the 1960s, many of us listening right now weren't alive. I was just a wee little kid at the time, so I wasn't paying close attention myself. But nonetheless, this was one of the most violent periods in American politics. We had a string of assassination attempts, Martin Luther King, Bobby Kennedy. We had violence at the Democratic Convention here in Chicago. That's where I live, in the summer of 1968.
2: Right.
5: Many violent anti-war protests because the Vietnam War was unpopular. Notice we're now in another unpopular war. And this was not just happening by small numbers of people. There were literally tens of thousands of people involved in these violent protests. They went on for years, and there was more than that. That was just the tip of an iceberg, because we have good opinion poll data, and the book goes through this, and it shows that there are striking minorities, not majorities, but striking minorities in the 1960s supporting the political violence that was occurring. And this was mostly in the 1960s, political violence on the left. Today,
2: yes.
5: What's different between today and the 1960s is not really the quantity of violence. We're approaching 1960s level political violence. You have to recall, we now have had 3 assassination attempts against President Trump.
2: Allegedly.
5: Over the summer, numerous violent confrontations with ICE and Democratic protesters. And then you just talked about the Ohio event just not even 2 weeks ago. Oh, my goodness gracious. So we are definitely in 1960s level historic highs of political violence. What's different is the political violence we're experiencing today is on both sides. It's not one side or the other. And that's uncomfortable, because we really live in a world that was already politically polarized. This has been true for years. What's been happening in the last 5 or 6 years is that political polarization has morphed, and it's morphed into a new paradigm. And that new paradigm is a violent populism, where political violence has moved from the fringe to the mainstream.
2: Amazing. I'm a bit older than you. I remember back after many protests during the war in Vietnam, one protest after another and another and another, and the war kept going on. So eventually,
5: and we should also recall, Bert, that there was the Weather Underground.
2: Well, that's what I was about to talk about. They had a slogan, "Bring the War Home."
5: Bring the war home. And the Weather Underground was effectively an American terrorist group.
2: Yes, it was.
5: They splintered off from the student group. It was called the SES.
2: It
5: was doing actually mostly peaceful protests, I want to point out.
2: So yes.
5: We need to understand that you know, we can see peaceful protests and violence happening side by side. Well, that happened in the 1960s. And the Weather Underground, they broke off from this student group because the student group wasn't violent enough.
2: Right. But as it turns out, the Weather Underground with their bombings had the effect of chilling peaceful protest. People were really upset. They'd be like, you know, I want to protest the war, but I'm not going to bomb anything.
5: That's it, yes. And this is one of the sources of optimism in my research. So I wish I could tell you that the optimism will always win out. But this is also why the political violence ebbs and flows. Because you see, in these surveys, and the book will go through the surveys in detail and really show you and track this tens of millions on both sides. But in the surveys also show that well over 70% of the American public abhors political violence. And that is something that is a source of optimism that we can lean into. Now, the challenge, Bert, is that we're coming into a highly contentious midterm election.
2: Yes.
5: You see, this is the world we're describing so far. We haven't yet talked about the true political timetable that's right in front of us. And I'm sorry to be worried, but I see it almost as a burning fuse, Bert.
2: Yes.
5: Because what's coming right in front of us is that we have just described the recent third assassination attempt against Trump in April, the summer of deadly confrontations related to ICE immigration, and what happened just at the Ohio Fair with the governor, the person running, the candidate for the governor of Ohio. But this is all in the run-up to the most dangerous midterms in our lifetimes. You see, the biggest danger we're going to face over the next few months is not from a terrorist attack by Iran, not from a local militia group gone wild, and not simply political polarization, but the growing possibility that mainstream Americans, or actually the government itself, will see political violence as a legitimate response to political defeat.
2: Wow.
5: Because the concept of defeat in an election has become more fraught. And we need to go back and think about January 6th. Well, that didn't just happen out of the blue. That occurred because the losing side would not accept defeat.
2: Right.
5: And now, after, you might say, oh my goodness, you know, we learned our lesson, we touched the stove and everything is hot, we don't want to do it again. Well, notice all the events that have happened since. And we're running into now a tremendously contentious election.
2: Yes.
5: Where the outcome is likely going to be viewed as existential. That is, whoever wins and whoever, especially the losers, can the losing side accept defeat? And what I'm especially worried about, Bert, is what if it's a razor-thin election?
2: Right.
5: We've had razor-thin elections, you see. And when you're in a razor-thin election, it can actually be objectively uncertain who won.
2: Yes.
5: You see, so this idea that, oh yes, it's only, I would only object to an election strenuously if it was truly stolen. Well, in razor

0: with a tremendous amount of research that has been put into a form they can understand, and that can be that they're not going to have to go they can Google every single fact, by the way, and it's chock full of footnotes because, after all, I'm a University of Chicago professor.
1: Yes.
0: Do that. But it's also, I've written it with a real eye toward making it accessible to everybody. And one of the big things are these surveys that I'm describing. Well, we just literally conducted a survey. And this is a nationally representative survey. It's done at the gold standard of surveys, and which means it's a lot of money. So there's a reason why there's been a lot of garbage out there, Bert, where people are fed up with. Because if you do these cheapies, well, you're going to get cheap answers.
1: Right.
0: So when you but I'm fortunate. University of Chicago, we have supporters. We can do the quality. And what you saw here, and this was fielded literally the week before Labor Day. So what we found is that 25% of the public, that's 1 in 4 adults, just think about what I'm saying.
1: Yes.
0: Support the use of force to prevent Trump's agenda.
1: Hey.
0: Just think about that for a minute. And it's actually 44% of Democrats. Just think about that. Now, on the other side, we have nearly 20% of the public that supports Trump using the military to suppress Democratic protesters against his agenda. Just think about that.
1: That's appalling.
0: It's stunning on both sides. So when you look at the Trump, let's connect this now, some of the dots, if it's okay.
1: Sure.
0: So let's go to the third Trump assassin. His name is Cole Allen. People can go look him up. And Cole Allen is not a militia group member. He's not on the margins. He's not unemployed. Cole Allen is a 31-year-old Caltech mechanical engineer living in Torrance, California, a very Tony suburb.
1: Yes.
0: So this is not what we're used to thinking, if you see what I mean. And I could also go through Thomas Crooks, the first Trump would be assassin. He was an honor student. He had a 1530 on his SATs. Put this in some perspective here. These are not the losers that we're used to thinking here. These are, I call them essentially the insurrectionists with 401ks. Crooks, of course, was a little young for that, but still, you get my point.
1: Yes.
0: This is the would-be assassin who's living literally in that nice suburb right next door.
1: Right.
0: And so if we look at also then, why is that? What's happening here? Well, once you see this mass support for political violence, and I just pointed out on the left, right?
1: Yeah.
0: And Cole Allen is attacking the president, and he wrote a manifesto. And what does he say in his manifesto?
1: I don't know.
0: He essentially presents himself as everybody understands what has to be done. He's going to do it.
1: Oh.
0: In other words, it's he's looking at all that support and he's not doing surveys. Okay. He's looking at it on social media.
1: Right.
0: But what he's sensing is true. It really is a tremendous amount of support. And so when he's doing this, why is he publishing even a manifesto? It's because he's expecting there's going to be a lot of people supporting him. In other words, he's doing the act in the context of expecting social approval. There's a permission structure, if you see what I mean, Bert. And that's the role of this mass support or the violent populism. Another way to put it is it's the normalization of political violence in America, where it's not the abnormal fringe. It's becoming part and parcel of the mainstream. And this is also true for, people wonder, well, how could it be that ICE would actually shoot these unarmed protesters? And right. Oh my God, how can that be? Well, we need to look at the mass support for exactly that in our surveys.
1: Wow.
0: The ICE agents the

0: agents, the Bovinos and so forth. I'm not saying they're studying opinion surveys. I'm not saying that. Right. But just as social media is and people wonder, what's the role of social media? Well, this is the role. This is the role. It's a communication where you're seeing the mass support for political violence. Because when those actions happen, Bert, you get all the attaboys or you get the jokes. When Nancy Pelosi, she was Speaker of the House, right. And there was an assailant in October 2022, and he went to kneecap her, maybe kill her. She wasn't home at her home near San Francisco.
1: Right.
0: Her husband was, and Paul Pelosi almost died due to a hammer blow. Well, shortly thereafter, Donald Trump Jr. put out posts making fun of the hammer for Halloween, saying that this is what people should wear when they go trick-or-treating.
1: Whoa.
0: And so he didn't then say go and do violence, but this is what
1: it
0: means.
1: You didn't have to.
0: You didn't have to, and this is what normalization looks like. It becomes normal then, and this is circulating. It goes viral. These things go viral, Bert, on social media. And so this is what I mean by the era of violent populism.
1: If you just tuned in, Bert Cohen here. The show is Keeping Democracy Alive. Again, it's a heavy lift. We need all hands on deck. Our guest today, this is some disquieting topic, I'll tell you. Our guest today is Professor Robert Pape. He's got a new book out titled Our Own Worst Enemies, America in the Age of Violent Populism. And you argue that polarization itself is not the central problem, that polarization is often blamed for everything. What's the distinction between polarization and what you call violent populism?
0: Polarization is hard bargaining over policy disagreement. So for decades and decades, we've had plenty of hard bargaining here, sometimes even shutting down the government. This is not really new in the last 5-7 years. You can find tremendous, people want to go back to the 1990s, Newt Gingrich pushing for the contract with America leads to shutdown of the government. This is what political polarization looks like, where it's hard bargaining to get bills passed through Congress. Well, the era of violent populism is way past the idea of hard bargaining, getting bills through Congress. And notice we don't get many bills through Congress, period. So the idea this is just normal political polarization. No, we've moved way beyond the idea of polarization. That was a very reasonable way to think about you could call it the nastiness in politics that we associate with the 1990s, the Clinton impeachments, things like that. Also, the tensions here that we felt over, say, the forever wars, you could also put into this this bailiwick. But the bottom line is that political polarization is not the same as rising violent protests. It's not the same as a rising spate of political assassination and assassination attempts. And this is what is the historic era of violent populism that we have in front of us. So if this was just political polarization, then, we would have some contentiousness and so forth. But we're just going way beyond that. And now you have to have candidates running for governor in Ohio who are probably just what happened in the last week, having to go and hire 5 times more personal security.
1: Right.
0: I mean, just think about that. That's pretty expensive. Once you're doing it, we don't have enough Secret Service to protect all 535 members of Congress.
1: Right.
0: We don't have that. So people might think, my member of Congress, they must have like 4 or 5 Secret Service agents assigned to them to do that. No, we don't.
1: No, they don't.
0: That's why so many of them, unfortunately, have gotten into become targets. They can't afford the security. People maybe don't even realize, but if they would just call up a security company, they would say, "Oh, right. Oh, no, yeah, no, I had no idea what the cost of that was."
1: Right. it is expensive. And as I recall, as we're talking about it, there was some incident fairly recently whereas I think it was, I'm not sure, I think it was the governor of Pennsylvania whose home was invaded and set on fire.
0: This is Josh Shapiro, April 2025. Josh Shapiro. Josh Shapiro. So I'm from Western PA. I'm from Erie, Pennsylvania.
1: Uh-huh.
0: I went to the University of Pittsburgh as an undergrad. So I'm pretty familiar with Pennsylvania, and I guarantee you governors of Pennsylvania are not used to their homes being arson bombed.
1: No.
0: And Josh Shapiro was in his home with his family asleep as the arsonist was burning down the lower level. The governor of Pennsylvania does have, security, and the security was just right out there. It's not that the security let it down. They got in there within seconds, but the arson, they brought in all the accelerants. Man, there's pictures on the web people can see. Man, this stuff went up in seconds. Okay. So they got Shapiro and his family out, but only by the skin of their teeth. This was not like, okay, we'll call 911 and the fire trucks are going to show up. No, by that time, the whole building, the whole home would have been burned down with them in it. No, the only way they were able to survive was having literally the security right outside. It just turns out even then you can't have every single angle all the time covered. And that's how the arsonist got in. So these are the events covered in books. So people might say, oh, well, I kind of vaguely remember that. Well, this is one of the purposes of having our own worst enemies. It's because a lot of these events here, it puts them together so people can see not just the event, but the patterns.
1: The patterns. And you talk about violent populism. Now, my understanding is that not all populism is the same. The United States has a great long history of progressive populism. There was prairie populism. Is populism necessarily violent?
0: No. So absolutely not. Populism is basically democracy in action, Bert.
1: Yep.
0: And so a good example of how you saw democracy in action on the left, remember we're talking about a lot of the violence, so let me talk about some of the nonviolence, were the No Kings protests
1: that have occurred. That's populism.
0: So it's real populism, it's real democracy in action, and the No Kings protests are a dramatic example of how you can have peaceful protests and peaceful populism, but also the effort you have to go to. So because of my work here, before the book, Bert, has come out, I've spent years talking to different protest groups and leaders because they're wanting to mobilize everybody, not just the people that might support violence. In fact, they're not that keen on the violence at all, as you can imagine. So what they want, Bert, is some advice about this. And so, with the No Kings, protest group, here, and I don't want to go into too many of the details. I don't want anybody to get in trouble. But the fact is, if you go to the websites, you'll see that side by side, with the call for action for protest, literally side by side is, to stay peaceful. That is, the call to be peaceful isn't buried like, in the fine print.
1: True. They wouldn't have to make a call to stay peaceful if there weren't a threat.
0: That's exactly right. And so that's one of the big questions many of those leaders would ask, Bert. And so in now the book that we're talking about, my new book, you see a lot of what I would say to people like that and give them the information and give them the patterns, because it really is a question. You can imagine if you're organizing a protest here, you've got a lot of things on your plate. I mean, and these people, by the way, aren't paid. They are doing this as essentially after work, you see. So this isn't like these are full-time people. So they really are doing a maximum amount of effort here. And so it really is important to understand how serious this is. Well, they took it very, very seriously. they've taken very seriously. And I don't know that you can even find one of the there's been many No Kings protests, including here in Chicago, by the way, including during Operation Midway Blitz, which was had dust ups here on things not related to the No Kings protests. People just may not realize that that the No Kings protests have been strikingly, pristinely nonviolent.
1: Yes.
0: And that has not diminished the turnout. In fact, one of the arguments I've made, and I think it's a little hard to be absolutely sure this is true, but I think it is true, is that the more nonviolent, the larger the protest.
1: Uh-huh.
0: And I think that's what you saw with the No Kings.
1: Oh, for sure.
0: Because people... we saw this in the summer of 2020. I had my research team at the research center, the Chicago Project on Security and Threats at the University of Chicago. I was able during that summer to have large research teams. We tracked the protests and the violent protests in the top 50 cities in America day by day by day, almost hour by hour by hour. And you could really see that as the protests would be peaceful, they would be large, as violence might break out, people would just leave. And so there's a real relationship here. It's again, I want to be, because I'm a social scientist and a professor, people forgive me if I won't be too definitive on every single thing I say, because my colleagues wouldn't appreciate that. But the truth is, I think there's pretty strong evidence that the more peaceful the protest, the larger the protest. And I think that's what you see with the No Kings. And they basically took that seriously more than I've seen any other group. And it wasn't just one protest they took that seriously for. It was many over the country, across the country.
1: And as you say, 70% of the people abhor violence. And that's,
0: right.
1: That's
0: so if
1: an
0: you
1: important
0: want,
1: number.
0: And this is the same message I try to give to politicians. I try to explain to political leaders here that, yes, it's true that the most passionate people will turn out to vote more than the less passionate
1: right.
0: people. And yes, it's true the most passionate people will also support political violence. But if you want large numbers, you've got to tap the 70%.
1: Yeah, the Weather Underground. Weather Underground very effectively shut down a lot of the protests that were happening.
0: That's exactly right. And so, and the truth is, it's more expensive then for the political campaign, because now you're actually going to see every politician will say, well, of course, I want to win by a large majority. Well, no, the question is, where do they put their money? Where are they really investing their campaign dollars? And that's where this gets tough. Well, you saw with the No Kings organizers, they invested their equivalent to campaign spending is their time, because they don't actually have any money. It's all about the time of those individuals to organize. You see, so their time is incredibly scarce. They have so much to do. If you're going to try to mobilize 7 million people, Bert, that's a lot. You're taking on a gigantic mission, you see, and you're time limited. You got to do this in a certain time.
1: Yeah.
0: So I've really seen where people will say, okay, I'm going to take this really seriously. And I think the evidence shows that they were right to take it seriously. And I don't think it scared anybody away. I think it's the opposite. I was here in Chicago during the No Kings protest. Here, I think people felt safer in the No Kings protest.
1: And there always are peacekeepers at every demonstration I've ever seen, and for a good reason. If you could just if you just tuned in, it's Keeping Democracy Alive. I'm Bert Cohen, the host, and our guest today is Professor Robert Pape, who's got a new book out titled "Our Own Worst Enemies: America in the Age of Violent Populism." What are two historic transformations shaping American politics in the mid-2020s?
0: Well, these are the real taproot of our predicament here today, Bert. And the book develops this, and these are some of the big discoveries here, which is we are living through historic social changes in our country. And we recognize the changes, Bert, but what the book shows is the connection to the political violence. That's the part the book really drills into. Big change number one is America is transitioning from a white majority democracy to a white minority democracy.
1: Yes.
0: For the first time in our country's 250-year history. Now, just think about that. So, as the book traces out, you can go back to 1776, and you will see that, yes, we've had minorities, and yes, I'm including the slaves, so yes, I understand that you want to have a wider ambit. But the bottom line is that for almost all 250 years of our country, we were well over 80% of our population non-Hispanic white. And let me just give you it starts to turn in the 1980s. There's reasons for that. But even by 1990, we were still 76% non-Hispanic white. Today, it's 57%. As the curves go out, it'll be another 15 years, maybe 10 years, maybe 20 years, depending on deportations, when we become a white minority democracy. And right away, notice how I put in the word deportations there as the key variable. Right away, you can see why the issue of immigration, deportations, hasn't just become a polarizing issue where people kind of disagree, but it's become almost existential.
1: And violence has resulted.
0: And we just talked about the violence here. If you look at, we talked about Cole Allen, he was the third would-be Trump assassin in his manifesto. You'll see right away that he is absolutely opposed to Trump's immigration and the deportations. Well, then we just talked about the deadly confrontations related to ICE over the summer here. So what you are in, and also, of course, Minneapolis and Chicago. So what you are seeing is that this isn't just a sort of normal, dispute where we're going to disagree and maybe we'll shut down the government or deny funding to ICE, something that we might accept as normal tough bargaining in politics. The identity issues in our country have become directly connected with mass support for political violence on both the right and the left. You see, our data shows that the more you want the demographic shift to stop or reverse, the more you support political violence for Trump. The more you want that demographic shift to continue or even accelerate, the more you support political violence against Trump. Hmm. And so that issue is we know it's there, Bert. What the book is doing is explaining that it is linked tightly to this rising era of violent populism. And I'm sorry to say, that's not the only problem we have. We have a second big change.
1: And that is?
0: That is the wealth shift to the top 1%. So over these decades, remember I just gave the decades 1990 to today and so forth?
1: Yeah.
0: Those decades also correspond to the biggest wealth shift in our country to the top 1% in our lifetimes and maybe since World War I. I mean, it's a little hard to know when you go back in history with the GDP numbers and the economic numbers, because they get fuzzier and fuzzier the further you go back. The demographic numbers, we've had a census in our country, so we can say those. But the bottom line is, what you are seeing is that the more the top 1% rakes in all the wealth and all the income from the rest, the more the rest are in a negative sum society, and they're fighting more and more against each other. A few of them are supporting violence against that top 1%, Mangione. Where does the Mangione anger come from?
1: Right, and he's popular.
0: And so popular, and why is that? It's because, side by side with that identity issue, let's call it the affordability crisis. So notice the affordability crisis is probably the number one issue in all the surveys, you know, but this isn't just about disagreements and so forth. When you face a declining future, even people that have a lot today can worry they're going to lose a lot tomorrow. That is the affordability crisis. It's not things are just unaffordable today. It's that they're getting more unaffordable and more unaffordable. And in our surveys, again, in the book, it explains that the more you believe you'll never be as prosperous as your parents,
1: right,
0: the more you support political violence, regardless of whether you're on the right or the left.
1: It's a question of justice and how people see justice. If they see a huge injustice in the wealth being shifted to the top one-tenth of 1%, and if that's seen as an injustice, then that kind of makes the argument for political violence, I suppose.
0: And also why the elections, Bert, become a focal point. Because if you watch our elections, what you see in our elections is whichever side wins gives benefits, and I mean economic benefits, to their side. Well, if you're in this negative sum world, as I'm explaining, where the money's already, but neither side has taken money away from their billionaire donors. They all want to take money from the other side's billionaire donors. So what that means for the ordinary people, and I mean the middle class, I notice how I'm explaining violent populism. This isn't the fringe. This is in the mainstream.
1: Right.
0: Well, that's happening because mainstream America are not billionaires. They've been the relative losers to this wealth shift to the billionaire class. And that means when the next election comes, they are going to fight tooth and nail for their side to win, because otherwise, when the other side wins, they're going to lose even more.
1: Well, I want to ask about fascism. We've heard that word not in this discussion, but quite a bit lately. Fascism facilitates political violence. We've seen that throughout history. And young white American men are uniquely attracted to fascism now. They miss the former promise of domination over women that they used to think that they were entitled to. How does that, there's that sense of belonging to something bigger as well that attracts them to fascism.
0: That's right. And let me talk a little bit, Bert, about an element or a dimension of fascism, historic fascism, like we saw in Italy in the 20s and 30s, or right, Germany in the 20s and 30s, that hasn't gotten as much play. I don't say that it hasn't gotten any play, but that hasn't gotten as much play. And that is the political violence. You see, we focus a lot on the output side, or the growing control, authoritarian control by the governments in Italy and Germany. No doubt about that. Very important. I'm not saying that's not important. What I'm saying is we're missing that those countries, Italy in the 20s and 30s, Germany in the 20s and 30s, they didn't sleepwalk into authoritarianism. That's just not what happened.
1: Mm.
0: There were violent protests, worker upset, violence. If people will just Google Italy in the 20s or Germany in the 20s, they're going to see, oh my goodness gracious, there is a lot of violence. And you know what they're going to also start to wonder when they look at that history? The parallels to what we're seeing here.
1: Indeed.
0: You see, because what I'm saying, Bert, is that the most likely pathway to authoritarian outcomes in the United States, or how democracy dies in the United States, is going through violent populism. And this is something that, again, this is, I think many of your listeners will be jarred about that, because this has not been part and parcel of the standard discussions on cable, for example. And I think that this is what's missing, is not really understanding that the more violence, political violence becomes normalized in a country, the more the government takes the rights of the people. Because that normalization of political violence gives them both that emergency authority and support by their side. Because you've got to recall, you know, Hitler was supported by a third of the Germans here. This was not somebody, it's not just three people walking into the chancellorship. So that support here is essentially violent populism. And what's, and this is very important because, it's not the case that the Italians and the Germans just woke up one day and realized, oh my gosh, somebody just took over our country and I was sleeping the whole time and I just didn't know it. No, we don't sleep. The democracy doesn't die by sleepwalking. And so, the book lays out an appendix on this and we'll go through cases on this because this is one of the things we're missing about our concerns about democracy. Which is that as we're going through this era of violent populism, and by the way, note, let me connect some more dots, if I might, because sure. Many of the people listening are going to already be concerned about President Trump possibly declaring, if there is some sort of tension with related to the midterms, the martial law, the Insurrection Act. Well, This is simply the next steps I'm explaining out of violent populism. And so I'm not painting a picture where violent populism only happens from the population. Governments can use violence politically as well. And that is also egged on by, supported by, these determined minorities who support political violence for the government to do that. And it's important to see the fuller picture as we go forward.
1: Yes. If you just tuned in, Bert Cohen here. The show is Keeping Democracy Alive. Our guest today is Professor Robert Pape. He's got a new book out called Our Own Worst Enemies, America in the Age of Violent Populism. And he has been a researcher into political violence throughout the world, and now it's here in America. And who do you target this book to? It sounds like a relatively academic book, but who is it targeted to? Who do you hope picks it up?
0: We live in a world, Bert, with social media, and I see this on my Substack all the time. I've now started a YouTube channel. We live in a new world where there is a hunger for serious discussion with real depth. I'm blown away by it myself because I see it growing. I don't think we've hit the flat of the curve in this at all. And what I see is we're kind of evolving in the social media space where we had what I would say is sort of the griping stage. and I think that's still going on. I'm not trying to say that's gone. But I think we're actually, what I'm seeing is we're moving to a world, and it's right now happening right in front of me, where people are just more and more hungry for the substance. So what I am doing is I'm putting, this book is for every smart American who really cares about why we're breaking our country apart, every single one. This is not meant for just an academic audience. The New Press is not an academic press. This is not done, just to be a book on a shelf and so forth. This is really for everybody. And again, if you just imagine what I was saying about a year and a half ago, or talking seriously with some of the protest organizers, I realized that they're just ordinary people, Bert. You know, most people, I think, don't get a chance to really, you know, talk or Zoom with these folks. And so they might see their products on their website, and maybe they'll see them stand up and give a few speeches. But they don't get a chance to really see that they're just coming home from work just like everybody else. And they got to make dinner for their kids and get their kids to school. And they really care about this. And so that's now I also hope political leaders will find this helpful.
1: Yeah, that'd be good.
0: So I think this is important. I have spent time talking to some political leaders here directly about this. I don't really want to say who, but you might notice, people might notice that there are political leaders who have gone out of their way to condemn political violence on both the right and the left. And that takes some doing, Bert. That takes a little bit of courage. Because it's awfully easy as a political leader to condemn violence by your opponent, right? It's just another way in which the opponent is bad, et cetera. But to actually stand up and say, no, we need to recognize, folks, that we actually have a parallel problem here, and it's not good for our side when our side does it either. And then to talk about that, and you will see political leaders have done that. I will give one name here because he's really has been quite extraordinary, and that's Josh Shapiro.
1: Uh-huh.
0: So he's a serving governor. He's not. This isn't a retired political leader, and he's really gone way out of his way to make this point. He's not alone, but I do just want to. Because it's really quite something, and it's important to recognize that I don't think that's hurting his standing. I don't see.
1: No,
0: that.
1: It's not.
0: Okay. So this is
1: still
0: the issue.
1: A strong leader.
0: The politicians, you know, I'm sorry to say, but people just we got to just be upfront about it. Politicians worry. Well, you know, they're in the business of trying to get votes, and.
1: Right.
0: But I think what you see is that the more you approach this in this highly responsible way, man, that's 70%. I tell you, that's a big number.
1: That's a good win. 70% is a good win.
0: It's a good win.
1: Yeah.
0: And you're doing some good along the way. You are, there's no guarantees. You know, there's only one president at a time here so far. So there's no guarantees. You do this game the other way, you're gonna win anyway.
1: Well,
0: your
1: book is ultimately a warning, but it's also a call to action. If political violence is becoming normalized, what are the most effective ways citizens, institutions, and political leaders can interrupt that cycle before it becomes entrenched?
0: Well, I've been, yes, it's and there are critical ways, and I've been trying to give some examples right here. I talk about this in the conclusion, which is notice that if you can channel all of that energy into positive directions, this can do even more good, and that's the No Kings protest.
1: Uh-huh.
0: It's just done it. But we got to see it for what it is, which is they went way out of their way, not just to get people to show up, but to get people to show up and be peaceful,
1: right?
0: Which got even more people. Well, that is a tremendous lesson, Bert, as we go forward here. And this is extremely important. Now, it also means, by the way, that when you are running, when you're a candidate running for office, we need to get beyond the idea that you just want to win by one vote. Now, it's true that the winner, if he or she wins by one vote, wins. That's true. That's absolutely true. But to use that as the minimum, as the actual objective here, and not to want to win by, say, 10 percentage points, 45, 55, but that also means campaigning differently. You see, you're not going to – you can say – here, and this is the thing that a lot of political leaders will say, well, of course I want to win 55-45. Yeah, but are you really willing to reach into the 70%, the middle of the country, the center of the country? And if you do that, then you make elections hard to steal, basically impossible to steal. And you also make that when you do win the election, you are just much, much, much more likely to be able to go forward for your constituents that want you in office. Because the constituents really aren't electing you to have now a violent fight to be seated on January 6th. I mean, that's not what they want, right?
1: Right.
0: They actually want some outcomes here. Well, that really then is a function, Bert, of winning by a larger margin. So you don't have to fight the January 6s and so forth. You see what I mean?
1: Yes,
0: but
1: I do.
0: But if you just keep being content as a campaign manager, and yeah, my job as a campaign manager for being paid $250,000 a year is to make sure my candidate wins by one vote. Well, okay. But are you setting your candidate up for success after the vote?
1: One last
0: the manager, the managers often just go home.
1: One last question. Candidate has, yeah, he can't go home or she can't go home.
0: Well, you don't want him to go home. The whole point of doing this was to actually do something with the
1: victory. To elect people.
0: So what the book is doing, Bert, and what we're doing here is I'm trying to make the case for why the whole public should care. And the more the public cares about this, the more the candidates are going to care.
1: So you have some degree of optimism that democracy can still be saved.
0: I believe democracy can certainly be saved, but I believe it's up to us. And I believe it's not just going to happen automatically. It's not just going to happen because somebody else will take care of that problem.
1: Right.
0: You see, this is what we love to have happen, because then we don't have to do anything. But I'm just pointing out that the more leaders, and I've pointed out some of the political leaders and some of the ordinary people who are leading ordinary citizen action groups, the more they've taken this seriously, I believe the more they're advancing their actual political goals. And I think that's what the book is trying to explain. But this is only going to work if a wider, larger number in the public really understand these dynamics. See, the days where, so for, you know, decades, Bert, I've advised every White House since 9/11. So I'm very used to going to Capitol Hill, talking to senators, talking to representatives of Congress. I'm very, very used to talking to people when the cameras are not on, behind closed doors. What you're seeing with my work now is coming out more into the public eye through social media. And I believe it's because it's very important to tap into that 70%.
1: It can be done.
0: My way of basically, Bert, I'm following my own advice.
1: Good. Well, this is quite an important book. We've been talking with its author, Professor Robert Pape. The title of the book on the New Press is Our Own Worst Enemies, America in the Age of Violent Populism. And it's good to hear some sense of optimism after this discussion. Thank you.
0: Oh, absolutely. And thank you, Bert. It's been just a tremendous conversation here. I just so appreciate it. Thank you so much.
1: Thank you.

0: 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Peace.
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2: In midterm elections, senior citizens, people 60 and over, turn out in much more significant numbers. So people 60 and over have a much more significant impact on midterm elections than they do on general elections. Estimates are that 3 out of every 10 voters will be senior citizens. They'll be 60 and over. And in whole numbers, that's about 25 million senior citizens. So they always have an impact, but they have more impact on midterms than they do on presidential.
3: Hello and welcome to Aging Matters, a program featuring aging-related topics of interest to older adults and their families. I'm Cheryl Beversdorf, your host. The 2026 midterm elections held this year on Tuesday, November 3rd, are general elections held exactly 2 years or halfway into the president's 4-year term. Unlike in presidential elections, the presidency is not on the ballot. In midterm elections, eligible American citizens cast their vote to elect their U.S. House of Representative member and, in 1/3 of the states, their U.S. senator. My guest today is Dr. Greg Farrell, U.S. history and presidential election lecturer. He will provide details about midterm elections, how they differ from presidential elections, and factors likely to determine winners this year. He'll also talk about the role older adults have played in previous midterm elections and how they may decide who to vote for this year. So welcome, Greg, and thank you for joining me today.
2: Thank you for having me. I appreciate that very much.
3: Let's start by talking about why are midterm elections important and what actually created midterm elections. What do we need to know to get started?
2: Well, let's start with what created them. What created them was our secular Bible. It's called the U.S. Constitution. And the U.S. Constitution laid down when elections would be held for president, the House, the Senate. So that document, the Constitution, created these things we call midterm elections. I guess you could call this a halftime show between the last presidential election and the next presidential election. And if your team is in the White House, the chances are that you're not going to do so well in these midterm elections. That's been historically true. We'll talk about the exceptions, but that's why midterms are important. In a sense, they take the temperature of the country. What's the mood of the country? Are you satisfied with the way things are going? Then probably House and Senate members will keep their job. If you're unsatisfied, you might vote the incumbents out.
3: I mentioned the role of older adults, say adults over age 65. Historically, what has been the voting record of adults over 65 in midterm elections?
2: They have a more important significance in midterms than they do in general elections. First of all, every time there's a presidential election, everybody turns out and votes. So that diminishes maybe the impact of senior citizens who vote in elections like presidential, because everybody else is voting as well. But in midterm elections, senior citizens, people 60 and over, turn out in much more significant numbers. So people 60 and over have a much more significant impact on midterm elections than they do on general elections. Estimates are that 3 out of every 10 voters will be senior citizens. They'll be 60 and over. And in whole numbers, that's about 25 million senior citizens. So they always have an impact, but they have more impact on midterms than they do on presidential.
3: And as long as we're talking about different, say, cohorts of voters, do you have any statistics on, say, the African-American vote or the Hispanic vote or the Asian vote, or are there more likely to be women rather than men that are turning out for midterms?
2: We have 8 African-Americans running for governorship in the 36 states where there's governor's races. 8 African-Americans running for the top job, the top state job, in 8 states in America today, and there's a good chance that 3 of the 8 at least, if not more, will win. As far as women voting, it depends on sometimes the issues. Obviously, in the case of some elections, abortion was a major issue. But sometimes what brings out voters is not just the general issues like climate change. What also brings out voters is questions on the ballot, where, in a sense, the American people, if they're in a state that has a referendum question at the bottom of the ballot, in a sense, they become a legislator for a few seconds when they vote yay or nay. And not in all your states, but in a bunch of states, there are questions concerning abortion, and there are questions concerning transgender rights as well. So in those states which have abortion and or transgender rights on their ballot, that may cause those people where that's a special interest to them to turn out and vote.
3: There seem to be certain numbers that are evident when we talk about midterms. There's 435, and then there's 100. The one number, the one-third of the states. Help us understand a little bit more about what those numbers mean and why they're so significant in the midterm elections.
2: So we have a bicameral legislature, 435 in the House, 100 in the Senate. And the founding fathers wanted the House, in a sense, to be closer to the mood of the American people at that time. And that's why traditionally, not all the time, but most of the time by far, if there's going to be changes this coming November 3rd, it's going to be Democrats taking over the House. And this goes for any president. But once you win your presidential election, anything that goes on the next 2 years before that first set of midterms, you're going to be blamed for. Your party's going to be blamed for. So it's highly probable from George Washington to Donald Trump that in the midterm elections, the party that's not in the White House is going to do well. And that's a good thing, maybe, that our Constitution was set up that way in the sense that the House, the members in the House who have to run for their job every 2 years, are more in tune with our mood. So your House can be influenced by voters very easily. But the Founding Fathers also did not want us to be changing everything about our government every 2 years. And so that's why only one-third of your senators are up for grabs every 2 years. So if you gave me a choice of being a senator or a congressman, I'm going to choose senator every day of the week because, I mean, imagine having to compete with 5 other people to get that job every 2 years. What a burden that is. And yet that also brings them closer to you and I, the voter. Whereas for the Senate, two-thirds of the senators are going to be sitting back in their easy chair and watching the election returns and not have to care because their job is secure. But one-third of the senators, yes, they're going to be up for grabs. So you'll still be influencing the Senate as well. And if you were elected to the Senate, let's just say 2 years ago, Republican or Democrat, doesn't make any difference. It's a 6-year term. Sometimes Americans forget that. So if I'm elected to the House, I have to keep my eye on everything because every 2 years I'm running. But if I was elected to the Senate, I don't have to worry about what anybody thinks because I serve 6 years. Those poor people in the House only serve 2 years. Those poor people in the White House only serve 4 years. I'm a U.S. Senator. I got a beautiful 6 years here.
3: You've been mentioning all of those other issues, and especially for members of the House of Representatives. My question is, there's so much going on right now in the economy, the price of gas, the price of groceries. You're even hearing from folks out west who are talking about the price of beef, the tariffs. Are those issues going to be really significant in terms of who folks vote for in the midterms?
2: Yes. One of the directors of AARP, a man by the name of John Hisler, he said the economy drives everything. And that's from a person who's a high-ranking official in AARP, which has more members than any organization in the United States of America, more than the Catholic Church, more than the NRA. So obviously you want to take something that he says like that with some seriousness. He also reminds me of that guy who helped to run Clinton's campaign in 92, James Carville, who put a poster outside the bedroom of Bill Clinton when he ran for president, and it said, "Remember, it's the economy, stupid." In the case of Bill Clinton when he ran in 1992, in the case of this guy who's a big shot at AARP, they realize that, you know, you and I could probably be multimillionaires if we had a $10 bill for every time the word affordability has come up since the last presidential election. Everybody's talking about affordability. Everybody's talking about inflation. So I can't imagine that's not going to be a driving force. But there's obviously other issues which are going to be big. One of the things that I have an interest in is U.S. foreign policy. You have 18 U.S. servicemen killed. You have over 800 American servicemen wounded, and the current war, which we thought going in was going to be quick, is averaging over $2 billion per month. over $2 billion per month. So while foreign policy is complicated, I grant you that, I would hope that Americans, just, you know, as a sense of patriotic duty, since we've lost servicemen in this war with Iran, I'd hope they focus on more than just the price of gasoline. But that also loops us back to the economy. And, you know, it's the economy, stupid, by Carville and the head of the AARP. Everything's related to the economy. So Americans are seeing just the price of gasoline. And that's part of the affordability issue. Don't get me wrong. And that, however, is a direct cause of the war with Iran. But I would hope that Americans will spend some time getting a little familiar with, you know, where is the Strait of Hormuz and why is it a choke point in the world and that kind of thing. So the war with Iran, affordability, there's all kinds of things that may come up as issues during the campaign. If I can just paint the campaign in general terms, here's how I would paint it. If times were good and people were not worried about affordability and those kinds of things, Republicans would run on their record. It would seem, however, that overall, not every single American, but overall, Americans are not in the best of moods. And so if I'm a Republican strategist, I don't hold office, but I want to make sure that the candidate who's paying me $500,000 to run his senatorial campaign wins, I'm going to try to paint all Democrats as being socialists, communists, and want boys on your girls' high school team. That's the approach I'm going to take. I can't take the approach that everything's wonderful and gas prices are low. You know that every time you pump your gas. I can't say that prices are leveling off now for the last 2 years and they're coming down. I can't say that. You would know that's not the case. So I think Republicans are going to run a cultural war. They're going to be talking a lot about socialism, communism, boys on girls' basketball teams, et cetera, et cetera. Because they can't talk about the economy because, again, as we just said, the economy's not that great. For Democrats, because they're the out party, and more importantly, because things are uneasy economically, they're going to run a bread and butter campaign. They're going to be trying to talk about the things that we just mentioned, affordability of groceries, the price of gasoline, almost anything other than, you know, those kind of cultural wars that we talked about just a little bit ago. You know, your focus, although you've broadened your program to include all age groups, not just senior citizens, but your somewhat target audience for senior citizens, they're affected by the same thing that people in their 20s are affected by. It is affordability, but it's also groceries. It's also utilities. It's also prescription drugs. It's also housing. So those are things that transcend age groups.
4: Well, and of course, there's so much going on now. The closer we get to election day, I mean, you read about the midterm elections all the time. And some of the activities that are going on, one of them being political polling. Should voters pay attention to these political polling that are going on at this time?
2: Well, polling has a black eye because they've been wrong a few times in the last number of years. The problem with that is I would like to know how my fellow citizens think in Alaska and Idaho and so on and so forth. So let's go door to door and ask every single American who's going to vote on November 3rd what they think. That should only take about 5, 6, 7 years. So obviously that's not an option. So despite all of its flaws, the only way we can get an idea of the mood of the American people and how they're leaning on voting in the House, Senate, governor, mayor, whatever the case may be, is to take polls. Polls tend to be more accurate in presidential elections than midterm elections. So I would hope that nobody would, you know, vote for somebody based on the fact that they are a person who wants to be with the majority. I would hope everybody would take a look at the issues, decide where they stand, and then look at your two candidates for mayor, your two candidates for governor, whatever, and then ask yourself, who is most like you? So come up with a little chart. Shouldn't take you more than 5 minutes. Here's my big issues. Here's where candidate A stands. Here's where candidate B stands. Okay, which is more like me? Is it candidate A or B? Well, now you know who to vote for. What I think needs to be said is, while polling is less accurate in the midterms, one thing that's also to keep in mind because of the age we live in is AI. And, you know, there's all kinds of clues you can go on to find out how you can tell an AI-produced commercial or an AI thing on the Internet, which is very distorted, very vicious. You know, one of the things that anybody can do of any age is look at Google Fact Check Explorer. That's an excellent site. Google Fact Check Explorer. Another one is Verify This. Another one is at Snopes. So go to those places. They have, I think, almost 1,000 batting average rather than going to your own little echo chamber to check something out. And if you know something is garbage, you know, don't pass it on, because then you become part of the problem. Then people, next time they get together at a party, they're saying, ooh, did you see that thing that Harry sent me? Boy, wasn't that unbelievably vicious, and yet I think it's true. You're then part of the problem if you get one of these AI-generated things on your computer, and then you pass it on to, let's say, 5, 10, 20 other friends.
4: Well, you mentioned AI already. What you're describing also sounds like many of the political ads that you hear. Any thoughts about political ads?
2: I hope that most people will not decide to vote for somebody because of a slick 60-second commercial out of Madison Avenue. That's not the way I approach how I'm going to decide who to vote for or against. You know, you're going to have to do some old-fashioned research, go to listen speakers, maybe consult different agencies, organizations. AARP is a good source for information. I think the League of Women Voters does a nice job. And then also those fact-check places as well. There's also a woman who's an expert on this stuff, like AI, and her name's a little bit different, but her name is Kim Komando. I know that's crazy, but first name is Kim, and the last name is K-O-M-A-N-D-O. And she writes all the time about deep fake videos and photos, and she gives you all kinds of clues. I'm the least person to talk about AI and computers and that kind of thing, but she's very good, and, you know, she talks about if the person that you're watching turns their face a certain way and their chin goes this way. She says AI has trouble sometimes spelling things. And she says, look at the background. You know, if you're talking to somebody who lives in Alaska and they just got a recent snowstorm and they're talking to the senator who's up in Alaska right now, and then behind him you see palm trees, that should give you an idea that something's wrong somewhere. So she's very good at that, and that's another source somebody could check out.
4: And one other activity, say, like media discussions and predictions, and I suppose that depending

0: to news sources that we agree with the most. And so what I try to do is I try to rotate. I'll watch ABC tonight. I'll watch Fox the next night. I'll watch CBS the next night. If you find yourself getting your news, which most Americans don't anymore, from television, then you maybe want to rotate your channels. Don't watch NBC every night. Don't watch Fox every night. Read different newspapers. You know, the Wall Street Journal is a very conservative but excellent newspaper. Take a look at the Wall Street Journal. Take a look at the Washington Post. Take a look at the Philadelphia Inquirer. Take a look at different sources, either online or, you know, holding them in your hand. You don't want to get into that rut. And look at the history of your sources. People listening to this podcast are going to think I'm biased, but it is a fact that none of your news organizations in U.S. history, going back to the 20s when they invented radio, has ever been fined close to $800 million as Fox was concerning what they were putting out during the last presidential election. And then they even got rid of Tucker Carlson, one of their premier guest hosts. No other place wants to claim that. No other place can claim that. And that's a big chunk of change. I realize ABC was sued successfully for $6 million, but I'm gravitating to that because it's such a huge sum of money. It was just a little under $800 million. So do not, you know, look at any TV station or any sources, but that being the last word. You know, the only rule of thumb works for reporters as well as consumers of news, and that is you should be able to find what you thought you heard as a fact in three other sources. And if you can't find it in three other sources, then you probably don't have the correct information. Again, I'm going to maybe date myself. I'm past 75. But if you have a chance, it won all kinds of awards. There's the movie All the President's Men with Woodward and Bernstein. And they were required by their newspaper to check whatever they had, at least with three other places, before they went and printed it. Well, put yourself into a reporter's shoes. Don't just take congressman's word for it. Can you find that in three other places? And if you can, then you can probably maybe take that to the bank, as they say.
1: I'd like to move on and begin to think about what the outcomes might be insofar as those who are up for election right now. So let's first look at the House and the Senate. If elected to either the House or the Senate, what powers will these congresspersons have? What should we know about what might be once the election is over?
0: Well, let me take us back to where I think the original problem began. I think the problem began in the 1930s with FDR. It has continued with basically every president since, and that is we focus way too much on the presidency. I would encourage your listeners to read the Constitution. It's not a gigantic document. It's only about 8,000 words, probably take about an hour, and it's not a big deal. It's a little cumbersome, but not that much. Again, it is our founding document. And I think the founding fathers would be appalled that everybody knows who Trump is or Biden is or Obama is, and they oftentimes don't even know who their congressman is. And I think that would be appalling to, let's say, James Madison and the founding fathers. If you read the Constitution, the first article, there's seven articles to it. The first article talks exclusively about Congress, and it's the longest one of our entire Bible. It's the longest part of our secular Bible, Article 1, which is all about the Congress, which runs the post office, approves coinage, approves justices to the U.S. Supreme Court, declares wars, raises taxes, et cetera, et cetera. They have immense power. And I would like to see going forward, regardless of who the president is, we focus as much on Congress, or at least try to, because the media is part of that problem too, I think, as we do on the presidency. There's three people sitting at the table. There's the president, the Congress, and the Supreme Court. And we tend to focus 90% of our attention, and again, there's the media as well, because it's easier to follow one person, and that is on the presidency. So in the case of Congress, they have immense power if they choose to use it. If they have honest differences with the president, you know, they have to go against their president, even though he might be popular. I'll give you a very quick example. The House and the Senate passed laws that we would disengage from South Africa because they practiced what we in our country called segregation. They called it apartheid, same thing. And we have been trying to persuade them for decades to knock it off and allow black representation. They kept on stalling. And finally, the House and the Senate passed a resolution getting rid of all kinds of contacts between us and South Africa. It went to Ronald Reagan's desk. He's a very popular president. He's considered one of the 10 best presidents in American history. And he did as presidents can do because of our Constitution. He vetoed it. Okay. If it was a good idea to veto it, it would have died there. But the Congress wanted it so bad, Republicans and Democrats, both parties, they overrode the veto and they made it law despite the fact that Reagan didn't like it. Reagan thought we should keep on engaging with South Africa. Eventually, they'll change their mind. So there's an example of a popular president, goes down in the history books as one of the best, But that

0: Congress, and in the beginning it was his Congress, House and the Senate were Republican, said, no, Mr. President, we want this to be law. Thank you for vetoing it, but get out of our way. We're going to override the veto anyway. So the power is there. Congress has to exercise it. Right now, Republicans have been very compliant with President Trump. That's their choice. They may be compliant because they honestly believe that the proposals he's put forward are good ideas.
1: So speaking of the president and the fact that he isn't on the ballot, is he actually on the ballot even though you don't see it and voters won't see it when they go to the polls?
0: Oh, absolutely, he is on the ballot. Every president in American history is on that ballot because when we get to the halftime show, this is going to determine the last 2 years of a president's term. And if you keep your losses to a small number in the House and the Senate, or if you pull off the impossible and keep control of both houses, if you have those, that's going to make your last 2 years so much easier. In the case of where we are right now, this moment, it's going to be a very long, arduous, disappointing 2 years for President Trump if either chamber, House or Senate, goes Democrat, which based on history is highly probable. And let me give you some examples of some of the powers that the House and the Senate have. They have the power to investigate. They have the power to issue subpoenas. So if, underline the word if, the Democrats get either House or Senate, it's going to most likely be the House, they'll be able to look into Trump and family enrichment. They'll be able to look in construction projects. I just heard about that tower there in Washington, D.C., the Victory Tower, whatever. They'll be able to look into the specifics of the Iran war. They'll be able to bring up again the Epstein files. So all those things will be open season, which will put a downpour on President Trump if the Democrats get control of either one of those chambers. They can do anything they want. Again, a third of the power is the president, a third of the power is Congress, and a third of the power is the United States Supreme Court. However, if I can say it now, and then I can say I told you so, you know, a couple years from now, Democrats have to be careful because if they get in on bread and butter issues, affordability, price of gas, blah, blah, blah, and they focus so much on these incidents, you know, family enrichment, construction projects, the Iran war going on longer than it should. So if they focus on that exclusively and don't improve people's daily lives, what you're going to find is the Democrats will be slapped across the face in the next presidential election. So they're going to have to decide, you know, what's a priority? Is it to embarrass a man, President Trump, who only has 2 more years and then he's done? Or is it to really carry through the promises you made to get elected and make things more affordable, make the world more peaceful, et cetera, et cetera?
1: Well, and you have mentioned the Supreme Court as, of course, the sort of third leg of the stool, and we are aware of what the three forms of government are, the presidency, the Congress, and the Supreme Court. So speaking of the Supreme Court, talk about the recent ruling about mail-in ballots. That was such a big deal, and it was certainly something that disappointed the president. What are your thoughts about what happened as far as the Supreme Court making that ruling?
0: Well, as you well know, this is my third podcast with you. And the last time we were together with the podcast, we talked about the Supreme Court. And one of the things that I was surprised at was that a good friend of mine, when President Trump became the first president to attend the Supreme Court hearings on the birthright issue, a friend of mine said, well, they better watch themselves or he will fire them. And I thought to myself, that is so dead wrong, it's not even funny. So right or wrong, the founding fathers made those jobs lifetime. And they made them lifetime, as we probably talked about in the other podcast, so that unlike your congressmen, your mayors, your governors, your presidents, who kiss up to us every time they want to keep their job, once the Supreme Court gets their job, they don't have to worry about that ever again. And so it was kind of interesting that we don't know the actual vote because it was unsigned. We're only sure that Alito and Thomas voted to put more restrictions on mail-in ballot. We only know that because they said so out loud. But it was unsigned, so we're not sure. But it seems like we can be fairly sure that the three that Trump put on the court, Gorsuch, Kavanaugh, and Barrett, all voted against the wishes of the president who put them on the board, which has happened numerous times. This is not the first time. Again, they have a job for life. They don't answer to anybody. Some people also found it kind of curious that you had a president who always votes by mail having gloom and doom about mail voting. Many states, I think there's a total of 8, do a lot of their voting by mail. I think Washington and Oregon do it exclusively by mail. And another factor was, and one of the justices alluded to that in his opinion, he said, you know, I might have voted differently, but the clock is running. They had already sent out ballots to two or three other states. You know, what do you do, draw them back? People maybe have already voted. And there was a whistleblower within the post office. And he said, if the barcode is just off a little bit, you could lose a million or more votes. And then it would take time after the election to retrieve those, count them by hand. It would be just a mess. So I think the Supreme Court made the right decision. I think it was overwhelming, although we may never know the vote. But I think there's a good chance it was 7-2. However, having said that, when the election is all over, I think this Supreme Court and any Supreme Court going forward, and that really goes into the future, so I have a real high chance of being wrong, are going to be tempted to get involved in election snafus after this election is over. And the reason I say that is just the famous election of Bush v. Gore. I think the Supreme Court was burned so badly by that, that from this point going forward, whether it be midterms, presidential, whatever, when people start coming to the court and crying about, help us out, we have this confusion, what I would argue, the nine adults in Washington, D.C. are going to say, look, it's all on you. You don't tell the court what to deal with. They decide what to deal with. Four of the nine must think it's worth their valuable time. So I wouldn't be surprised if Republicans or Democrats or both go running to the Supreme Court and they turn a deaf ear towards them. I think they learned that from Bush v. Gore, and I think they wish they had learned that from previous history. We had an election in 1876, I believe it was, and we had three states who sent in two sets of returns. One set of returns said A1 and the other one said B run. I mean, can you imagine the confusion there? Three different states and each one sent in two sets of returns. It was chaos. And eventually they went to a commission. The commission made a decision. And ever since then, courts have felt, well, we can get involved in these things. I don't think you're going to see that anytime soon. And we might point out that none of your news outlets, I don't care what outlet you listen to or watch or read or whatever, support the idea there was any shenanigans when President Biden stopped Trump from having the two terms in a row. The Brookings Institute, which is a conservative think tank, may issue a report in 2025. There's about four cases of fraud every 10 million counts. This whole thing with balloting and non-citizens voting, it reminds me of a solution in search of a problem. And it's amazing how much time we've spent on this. And yet, when it's time to produce facts and figures and not what your Uncle Harry thinks, notice all of the Supreme Court decisions, and they've been dominated by Republican-appointed presidents since the 1970s, every single one, and I think it's up to 70-some, have been turned away as preposterous, a waste of time, et cetera, et cetera.
1: Sometimes people, not so much now, because it seems like the process is underway with the mail-in ballots, with actually early voting in that, but there had been some expressions of concern that there might be some way that the president could stop the elections altogether. Was that actually valid, or is there so much going on within the states that would never have been a possibility? Just want your observations about that, Greg.
0: Yeah, I think there's a problem with both parties going to the extreme. Both parties are guilty of this. And those kinds of points you just made, I've heard, I've read, and so on and so forth. I trust that President Trump will obey the only rule he promised to obey, which was to uphold the Constitution. And the Constitution provides for free and fair elections. So I don't see President Trump doing that. I don't see some of his major advisors doing that. If you're going to use the military to enforce that, remember the military did not take an oath to Trump or Abraham Lincoln or George Washington. They take an oath to preserve, protect, and defend the Constitution. So I don't think we're going to go down that road. It would be one of the worst things in American history if we did. I'm not losing sleep over it because I really don't think it's going to happen. You know, going back to commercials, which you asked about a little while ago, unfortunately, if I'm running for mayor of Philadelphia or governor of South Dakota, one of the most effective ways to get people to do something is to scare them. That's just a fact. And so if I want to win the governorship of South Dakota, if I want to become mayor of Houston, Texas, one of the things I may include in all of my commercials or some of my commercials is to scare you. And that kind of talk about military or police intervention in an election in our country, that to me is scare talk. Now, if it ends up happening in the real world, then you can say, boy, that guy Furrow was so wrong on that podcast. But I don't anticipate it happening.
1: You mentioned now several times about the governor and the mayor. Does it vary from state to state as to which races are going to be on the ballot besides those for the House of Representatives and the Senate?
0: To some extent, all 435 House members run. there'll be a third of the senators that'll be up for the grabs. And then as far as the governorships, I think there's 36 governorships that are at stake. However, something I think is very disappointing, and that is you have a lot of elections going on where in all three cases, the Senate, the House, and a little less so with governors, they're not very competitive. There are about 15 Democratic states that are highly unlikely to elect Republicans to almost any post. They're so strongly Democratic. You know, Massachusetts, California, et cetera, et cetera. And then the same is true for the Republicans. There's about 15 states that Republicans know they have in their bag no matter what. Out of 435 congressional districts, there's about 35 or 40 that really are competitive. The rest are pretty much a done deal. I mean, if you can get elected to the House in a state that is predominantly Republican or Democrat, you may be there for 100 years. It's a pretty secure place, even though you have to run for your job every 2 years. So it's amazing and I think disappointing how many House seats, how many Senate seats, how many governor's chairs are not competitive. And you can see that in presidential elections. In the last presidential election, the one before that, the one before that, they don't talk about, oh, my, is California going to go for Harris or not? I wonder how Texas is going to go. Is it going to go for Trump or not? You know how those states are going to go. Even if following politics is just a cursory kind of thing. It came down in the last election and the last number of elections. It comes down to seven or eight states. And how they go is going to determine who's going to be president. And in these midterm elections, the same is true, I'm sorry to say. And that is there's a heck of a lot of House seats, maybe 400, that are pretty secure. So you're looking at, you know, 35, 40, 45 at the most that could be on the ropes. And the same way with the United States Senate and the same way with governor's chairs as well.
1: And, of course, you're hearing a lot lately about the age issue. I mean, we've got the concern about Senator Mitch McConnell, who seemed to have disappeared for a while, and then, of course, you have his age as well as the age of the president. Do you think that age of members of Congress are going to begin to play more of a role in future midterm elections or even during the presidential election?
0: I think unofficially they are. You know, we're coming off, I believe, the two oldest presidents in history, Biden and Trump. We've seen a lot of older Democrat and Republican candidates for various offices go down to defeat. But there's always those exceptions. You know, there was that race up in Massachusetts to see who was going to run for the Democrats, and it was some 30-year-old versus an 80-year-old, and the 80-year-old won. So you hate to make a statement that's going to cover every single space, you know, no matter what. There's always some uncovered spaces. If I had my way, there would be term limits, and then you don't get into the age issue. I think, you know, a two-term limit for senators, that'd be 12 years. Six terms for House members. They serve 2 years. That'd be 12 years for them. We already have a term limit for the presidency. Maybe we need an 18-year term limit for the Supreme Court. So I've always been supportive of term limits and not get into the age thing. And the reason for that is, as I alluded to earlier, and I believe this is still true, that more than the Catholic Church, more than the National Rifle Association, more than any organization you can think of, is the membership of AARP. And I can't imagine that if we tried to say you can't be a governor if you're over 72 and you can't be president if you're over 79, you know, there would be an uproar that would just not make it in the courts. Maybe the more practical way to go is to have term limits. Another change I would maybe make if you made me dictator for a day, maybe get rid of the Electoral College, you know, shake up the deck a little bit, those kinds of things. I think that would help. But age, I think, is going to be a factor. You know, you have a lot of people within the Democratic Party, if we can focus on them for just a second, and I think they're frustrated over not being able to get back into the White House, and there is that rebellion within the Democratic Party, and there's some things going on there, too, in the Republican Party as well. I mean, J.D. Vance is young, and Marco Rubio is young, and I think there's a youth push in both parties. And recently, you can see, you know, Mitch McConnell being wheeled into the House and being absent. The governor of the state of Kentucky said, where is he? Nobody had heard from him for months. But then on the Democratic side, you had Dianne Feinstein, who was, you know, clearly in over her head the last couple of years. So this age issue is a real problem. And as the system is set up to a large extent on seniority, not only are they up there in age, not only are they not able to do their job as well, but they also have the power because they've been around longer because it's a seniority system. So it's the worst of all worlds. So, okay, yes, I'd like him to be younger, but, you know, the older I get, you know, I'm pushing back what old is. Right now, I'm up to 102. That, to me, that's too old.
1: Well, and it doesn't sound like you're going to be running for office anytime soon. So let's get back to, again, the situation in terms of the members of Congress. I believe you said that the oath of office that all U.S. House of Representative members take, as well as the Senate members take. Talk a little bit about that and what the oath of office is and why that's important.
0: Well, as I maybe alluded to earlier, every president, whether it be FDR or John Kennedy or Richard Nixon, whoever, they take an oath of office. They promise to do just one thing, and that's preserve, protect, and the Constitution. They don't promise you more money in your Social Security check. They don't promise more money for Medicare. They don't promise you there's not going to be a war. The only sworn promise they make with their hand on the Bible is, I do solemnly swear that I will support and defend the Constitution of the United States against all enemies, foreign and domestic, that I will bear true faith and allegiance to the same, that I take this obligation freely without any mental reservation or purpose of evasion, and that I will well and faithfully discharge the duties of the office on which I am about to enter, so help me God. So everybody who's ever served in the House has taken that. Everybody who's served in the Senate has taken that. And so that's the only commitment they have. It's Article 6, Clause 3 of the United States Constitution. And then once they're in there, of course, then there's all the other factors at play. You know, do they start thinking about what I'm going to do now to win in 2 years? What do I do now to win in 6 years? Do I have three objectives that I hope to accomplish while I'm a senator from Iowa or something like that? But that's the oath that everybody in the House takes, everybody in the Senate takes. The presidential oath is similar but not identical. Your listeners might be interested in the fact, and I'm sure they're going to go to the Constitution and check this, but in the case of the president's oath, while the House and the Senate, their oath says at the very end, so help me God, the president's oath does not. And I've seen all kinds of presidents be sworn in since John Kennedy, Eisenhower, and they all say it. I think they always will say it, but they don't have to. So you don't want to show your ignorance and call up your local newspaper and say, hey, so-and-so was sworn into the presidency a couple hours ago, and he didn't say, or she didn't say, so help me God at the end, so therefore they're not president. Oh, yeah, they are, buddy. Look at your Constitution. They don't have to. The only reason they do is because everybody likes to copycat George Washington, who, when he was sworn in, he said it, and every single one since has said it.
1: Well, I'm glad that you added the pronoun she. So as a female myself, I always keep hoping that someday before I leave this earth that there will be a female president, but we'll see what happens. So I wanted to get back to, you mentioned a little earlier that the political party that usually does better in midterm elections is the one that's the opposite of whatever political party the president represents. So I'm assuming that would mean that maybe the prediction is that the Democrats will do better. But I also understand, and as you and I talked about these questions before, that there was something that happened in the years 1998 and 2002 that were important. Tell us about that.
0: Most of the time, by far, the party not in the White House does better. There's always exceptions. And so two exceptions would be in Clinton running for his second term. Lots of people thought that he would do poorly. But please remember a couple of things. Even while the impeachment process was playing out in Clinton's second term, his popularity remained extremely high. He was very popular after he left the presidency. I think more popular than Ronald Reagan was when he left the presidency. And I guess the most important thing to keep in mind as to maybe why the Democrats did get kicked in the teeth in the midterm elections of Clinton's second term is the fact that, and this is a fact not open to debate, that the economy under Clinton was the best 8 years in all of U.S. history. So when I'm giving a lecture on Bill Clinton, I bring out a $20 bill from my shirt pocket, and I say that's why he was so popular during his second term, and why he left so popular, and why they didn't come close to impeaching him, because the economy was booming. There's no time in American history where he had 8 years as good. And that's probably why his party didn't take it on the chin, as most incumbent parties do in midterm elections. The other big exception in the most recent times would be Bush Jr., George W. Bush, the son, not the father. And we just had the 25th commemoration for the 9/11 attack. In that event, 3,000 of our fellow citizens were killed. And when the chips are down, countries tend to rally around the flag. They tend to rally around the leader. And so in that election there, that's the exception to the rule. The Republicans did well in 2002, but that was probably largely influenced by the 9/11 event. Because if you remember, when Bush Jr. won, he was a minority president, more people had voted for Gore. And so, you know, he knows he's going uphill here. And 9/11 occurred. We rally around the flag. Everybody's nicer to each other. We feel threatened. And so they didn't suffer the midterm losses you would normally suffer. In the case of Clinton, it's just the money in your pocket was a little bit thicker. You had more money to go on a longer vacation, buy a bigger car, all that kind of stuff. But with those exceptions in mind, most of the time, yes, the out party, the party not in the White House, is going to do better.
1: Well, let's look ahead, if you have the crystal ball, after the midterm elections are over. Do you think we'll know which party is going to win the presidency in 2028?
0: I have no idea. But those politicians who are most mentioned for both parties that may run for the big job in 2 years obviously are watching these elections closely. Again, if this is an election where the Democrats do real well, they're going to feel an impetus to then cash in and win the big job 2 years from now. Before we even talk about 2 years from now, let's talk about the past. So sometimes the party not in the White House does well. They get all excited that they're going to win the presidential 2 years later, and they don't. So an example would be, we have the midterm elections of 1982. The Democrats took 26 seats in the House. Everybody was all excited that Reagan was going to be a one-term president, because look at all those House seats the Democrats won. 2 years later, Reagan wins by one of the biggest landslides in U.S. history. In 1994, lots of Republicans did well. They won 54 seats in the House. And again, the talk was Clinton's going to be a one-term president. 2 years later, it's a presidential, and he wins by one of the biggest landslides over Bob Dole in 1996. And another example, the most recent, I think, 2010. It's a midterm election. Who did better? The Republicans. My gosh, did they do better. They took 63 seats off the Democrats in the House of Representatives. That's 2010 midterm elections. Republicans smear the Democrats, take 63 seats. 2 years later, does Obama win a second term? Yes, he easily defeats Mitt Romney when he runs for the second term. So you don't want to get carried away and say, oh, well, the Democrats did well here in a couple of weeks, therefore they got a lock on the next presidential election. There's three examples I just gave you shows the opposite is true. However, it does get you one of those three things they say you need in politics. Number one, you need money. Number two, you need the media to pay attention to you. And number three, you need momentum. And obviously, the Democrats are going to have that momentum if they do well in these midterm elections. Having said that, you have a number of Republicans and Democrats that we could talk about who are going to be watching the elections in 36 days very closely. These are some big-name Republicans who are being mentioned. It could be somebody not even on this list. Obviously, there's J.D. Vance, who seems like the heir successor, but sometimes Republican presidents, not that President Trump necessarily will do this, but they do not endorse somebody. They let the Republican Party figure it out for themselves. I'm pretty sure Reagan did not endorse Bush Sr. He let Bush Sr. fight against all these Republicans in the primary. Then once Bush Sr. had won the nomination, then Reagan endorsed him 100%. So that's a tendency. So it would appear that the logical person for Republicans to turn to would be J.D. Vance. But we'll have to see. You know, Trump has given him a lot of praise, but he hasn't said, I want J.D. Vance to run for president. I'm behind him 100%. He's not stifled any presidential primaries within the Republican Party. Another one would be Marco Rubio. Another one could be Ron DeSantis, who's now finished being governor of Florida and who took on Trump in the primaries that preceded the term that Trump is in right now. And then some others that are mentioned that are less well-known, Brian Kemp, Donald Trump Jr., Glenn Youngkin, Josh Hawley, Ted Cruz, that's a more well-known name, or Tom Cotton, a senator from Arkansas. So all those names are being mentioned. Right now, of course, it would seem like, you know, J.D. Vance is the clear person to be the nominee of the party, but we'll have to wait and see. Who knows what's going to happen here? The same things that may cause Democrats to do well in the House and the Senate in a couple of weeks are the same kinds of things that whoever the Democrats run for president in 2 years, they'll hang around Vance's neck. You know, if you are associated with an unpopular president, it's difficult to run away from them. Kamala Harris could not run away from unpopular Joe Biden. Hubert Humphrey could not run away from Lyndon Johnson, who sent 500,000 U.S. soldiers to Vietnam. So if you're a vice president and the president is popular, that's great. You know, I'm Bush Sr. and Reagan is loved by everybody. And so, yes, I easily beat Dukakis. But the opposite is true. If I'm a vice president associated with a president who's not popular, then that's going to be a drag on me, and it's going to cause me maybe to be nominated but not to win. The Democrats that are being mentioned, and it may be none of these, Andy Beshear, governor of Kentucky, Kevin Newsom, California, Josh Shapiro here in my state of Pennsylvania, a guy named Pritzker, governor of Illinois, Jared Polis, governor of Colorado, Mark Kelly, the astronaut, senator of Arizona, Rahm Emanuel, who was the former mayor of Chicago. So those are some names that are being mentioned that may run for the Democrats in the next presidential election, just like the names that we called off for the Republicans. One of those, to just highlight for a second, Andy Beshear has won two terms by landslides in Kentucky, and Kentucky is a hard red state. And some people, I saw a big article in a newspaper, I read so many newspapers, I don't know which one I saw it in, but they said, is Andy Beshear the next Bill Clinton? And people forget, and that's what historians try to do, and I'm not an historian, but I am a history teacher, they try to remind you of things in history that you would like to forget. And one of the things that teachers need to point out is when Bill Clinton won his two terms, he, as president, had signed the Defense of Marriage Act saying a marriage was between one man and one woman. Now, after he left the presidency, he said, oh, that was a mistake. If I had to do it over again, I wouldn't do it. But don't put that to the side. When you were president, you signed it, and it maybe helped you win your second term. Bill Clinton signed death warrants for people in prisons in Arkansas. He was pro-death penalty. Bill Clinton. That's a fact, not open to debate. He was pro-business, very pro-business. Maybe that's why the 8 years he was president, the best 8 years in American history. So those kinds of things, that's why Clinton got the moniker, you know, New Democrat. And the article that I read was, it said, is Andy Beshear the new Bill Clinton? Because Andy Beshear is winning in a state that is hard Republican. He has won two terms by landslides in a state that Trump easily carried. I believe, I don't know this for sure, so don't quote me, but I believe Beshear is pro the death penalty. He's pro-business. And maybe that's why the person who wrote that article said, you know, is he sort of like a Clinton reincarnation?
1: Well, one thing that also has come up in this election is the idea of socialism among certain Democrats. So help us understand a little bit more about the definition of socialism. And do you think that the Democratic socialists who are on the ballot will help or hurt the Democratic Party?
0: Well, parties go through stages. You don't have to go that far back before you hear everybody saying, well, I'm not really a Republican, I'm a Tea Party person. Or I'm a Tea Party Republican. Nobody talks about that anymore. It came and went. Although some of the people who were big in that movement are still big now. Let me make a generalization. And the generalization is this. All communists are socialists, but all socialists are not communists. We have countries, some of them I've been to, the Nordic countries, Sweden, Denmark, Norway. I spent 3 weeks in Norway. Those countries are all socialist countries. They're all proud of it. And having been to some of them, their streets are cleaner. Their crime rate is down. So you can have a socialist country, and to be a democracy, and it can work very well. There's no pure anything out there. There's no pure communist country. There's no pure socialist countries. There's no pure capitalist country. I mean, if we were a strictly, purely capitalist country, there would be no such thing as this thing called Social Security. You knew you were going to get older. You save on your own. If we were a purely capitalist country, we would not have this thing called Medicare. You know you might have health issues as you get older. Put money to the side for that. Why don't we put our postal system up to the highest bidder and let a private person run that? Or take the dams on the Tennessee River and put them up to the highest bidder. So there's no pure anything. There's no pure communism. There's no pure socialism. There's no pure capitalism. This is a basic differentiation between the two. In socialism, they control key industries, key important industries, steel, coal, those kinds of things. In a socialist country, they have democracy. In a socialist country, they have freedom of religion. In a socialist country, they do have supply and demand. And in a socialist country, even though they say they're going to try to, they never really get rid of any kind of class system. They control not all the industries, some, the most important. They're democracies. There's freedom of religion. On the other side of the coin, in a communist society, they own everything. Everything is owned. The little boutique shop that sells flower arrangements up to the steel mills, the school systems, they plan everything. There's no need for people to say, well, I think we ought to invent this. You make a lot of money on it. It is planned by a central committee. They are also anti any kind of religion. In Russia, when it existed as a communist country, which it isn't anymore, and in China, communism and believing in any kind of God is mutually exclusive. You can't be both. communism is your religion. And in a communist system, they're run by a dictator. They own everything, not just some things. They plan everything. They don't leave it up to free businessmen. In the socialist system, you can worship God as you choose. Communist system is atheistic. And in a socialist system, it's democratic. And in a communist system, it's a dictatorship. Honestly, if you look around the world today, communism has fallen on such ill repute that only maybe Cuba and North Korea try to practice communism in the real world. It does not work. It does not work. In Christmas Day 1991, Gorbachev came on TV and announced the end, the absolute end of the Soviet Union. From Christmas Day 1991 on, they've gone back to their old name of Russia. Communism existed in the Soviet Union for a shorter time than my current age. Now I'm going to be 76 here real soon. On paper, China is communistic, but you know as well as I do, they're out hustling us in so many places around the world. The political scientists then are stuck. So how do you explain this? So the expression that came up to describe Putin's Russia, because the Soviet Union has been dead since 1991, they call it an authoritarian dictatorship. And they notice there's no word socialism, there's no word communism. So those are some differences. Whether it's going to hurt the Democratic Party, I don't know. They have about six socialists running around the country. But, you know, one thing we should keep in mind here is the numbers game. If you look at just the numbers, right now, this moment, there's 45 million registered Democrats in America. There's 39 million registered Republicans in America. There's 35 million registered independents in America. There's 25 million registered senior citizens in America. There's 120,000 people who are registered with the Democratic Socialist Party of America.
1: You mentioned earlier in the interview about the issues that are really on the minds of everybody: affordability, the war in Iran, climate change, some of the others. Do you think that the voters over age 65 will be watching once the election is over as to whether or not the people that get elected actually address those issues?
0: Oh, absolutely. I think that goes back to what I mentioned a little while ago, and that is if the Democrats do well, which it seems like they're going to do at least in the House, and they get in there and all they do is focus on the faults of Donald Trump, they're ensuring that if that's all they care about, that's all they talk about, that's all they investigate, they're almost ensuring that their presidential candidate 2 years from now will lose. Because people will say, I put you in there, look into that a little bit, but what are you doing for me to bring down the price of gasoline, the price of utilities, the price of prescriptions? So that's a risk that they run. The economy affects all ages, but certain prices of certain things might affect senior citizens more, such as maybe, you know, utilities, groceries, prescription drugs, that kind of thing. But if I was running for office now and I could choose which party to run in, I think to increase my chances of winning, which is the only reason political parties exist, is to win elections, I'd be tempted to run as a Democrat because I think the field favors them this time. Whereas last time, the field favored Republicans. 2 years ago, I would have ran as a Republican. And then to really keep the job for 100 years, I would just keep on switching my party depending on which way the winds are blowing. So
1: obviously, you're not running for office, Greg, so you don't have to worry about that. So final question, could you tell us again some of the resources that you think would be helpful to our listeners to learn about the midterm elections?
0: Sure. I'm a fan of the League of Women Voters. I've addressed them in the past. If any of your listeners are living in a retirement community, bring in a guest speaker, maybe some prof from some university, or maybe bringing in both candidates, the two candidates that are running for mayor of your town or something like that. I would strongly urge not to go by things you see on the internet. The internet has no police force. Anything can go on the internet. It has not been checked. You don't know if it's true, etc. I'd be tempted not to use commercials, which they spend millions of dollars making to appeal to heartstrings and to fear. And then we mentioned, I think, earlier on, you know, if you hear something and then you find out it's fake, don't send it to Uncle Harry and say, boy, wasn't this a vicious takedown of candidate so-and-so. Rather, check it first. Google fact check, explore, verify this, or Snopes. And if it doesn't pan out, why share it with other people? I think it's going to be an interesting election. I think one of the things I would encourage your listeners to do, and I'm quoting Abraham Lincoln here, I appeal to you again to constantly bear in mind that with you, not with the politicians, not with the presidents, not with the office seekers, but with you is the question. Shall the union and shall the liberties of this country be preserved? Abraham Lincoln. So I would hope that all your listeners, regardless of age, whatever their priorities are, you know, please go out and vote.
1: Well said. I want to thank Dr. Greg Farrell, lecturer about historical topics and presidential elections. Thank you so much, Greg, for joining me again today. It was a pleasure to have you on the show and prepare all of our listeners for the midterm elections. We'll be thinking of you.
0: Thank you, too.
1: 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And remember, age is just a number, not a label. I'll be back again with you next week.

0: 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This is Harry Kolatz, Jr., Richmond writer and public historian, I suppose you could call me, for the WRWKLP 93.9 FM, the Work FM from Midlothian, serving Chesterfield, Henrico, Richmond, Goochland, and Hanover counties. 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
1: You are the one that possesses the keys to your being. 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
1: Pleasure to be here.
0: Uli, for those who haven't been following your work, you are the Director of Horticulture for the Native Plant Trust, which is based in Framingham, Massachusetts, and is the oldest plant conservation organization in the United States. It was founded as the Society for the Protection of Native Plants 126 years ago. And the Native Plant Trust also remains one of the nation's most progressive plant conservation organizations with lots of innovative programs, including the one we're going to talk about today. Finally, it's one of the most horticulturally expert of native plant organizations, I think, and has been the outstanding center for understanding the cultivation of the native plants of the northeastern region for decades. So much of the knowledge about propagating and growing native plants in this region that gardeners like me now take for granted was developed by experts at the Native Plant Trust.
1: Yeah, we're very proud of our legacy, and I think it really shows how deeply passionate we are about the subject.
0: You know, I mention all these capabilities because now the Native Plant Trust is building a new initiative, Restoration Accelerator, on that foundation. Can you share with me and my listeners what the goals of this program are and why it is needed?
1: Sure, I'd be happy to. So the program was born out of an analysis of the native plant supply chain in the Northeast and looking a little bit more specifically at seeds, not just plant material, but with the understanding that seeds are the genesis of future plant material and excluding propagation techniques like cuttings and cloning and other things like that. We started this program with two broad goals. One was to build a regional seed partnership, and to achieve this goal, we really wanted to enter into conversation with a variety of end users of native plant seed, as well as growers of native plant seed, to get a better and more nuanced understanding of what people need, what they're looking for, where are they buying their seed currently, and what would they like to see more of available in the market. The second part is then to support the growth and development of the supply chain by encouraging more growers to get into the market and by leveraging the things that Native Plant Trust does well, which is wild collecting seed, cleaning, seed banking, and propagation. And so those are the major goals that we set out to enter into this program. We also started with an assumption that people couldn't find seed. And it turns out after about a year of conducting surveys and having conversations with people that the issue is actually a lack of choice and not a lack of access to seed. There are plenty of seed producers in the United States and people can purchase the seed. But what's lacking is what we call source identified seed, and particular seed that originated from the Northeast or in New England itself. So that's sort of broad strokes what the program is looking to achieve. And we've been doing this for about 2-3 years now, quietly building our facilities out at Nasami Farm in Western Massachusetts and beginning to build relationships with end users. And that includes organizations like the Trustees of Reservation, Mass Audubon, state agencies, smaller land trusts, as well as commercial native plant producers.
0: I'd like to touch on the advantages of growing native plants from seed, the challenges, and also using seeds that are sourced locally. And the advantage is, if you're growing from wild-type seeds, there's much more diversity in the plants you raise as a grower, or in the plants that come from seeding in an area if you're a restoration person. That genetic diversity enhances the ability of the population to withstand different challenges. It's very important in that respect.
1: It is. The word that comes to mind is resilience and adaptability. Those are actually two words. And I think that in order for natural ecosystems to be able to adapt in an uncertain world, an uncertain future, they need to be able to rely on the genetic diversity that is here within the region. And it's one of the core tenets of ecological restoration is to use material that has been sourced as closely to the project as possible. I want to make an important distinction for your listeners, however. The demand for seed materials, if you combine horticulture demand as well as ecological restoration demand, is at such a scale that it cannot be supported by wild collecting alone. And one of the reasons that this is important is that we don't want to actually damage the natural resource that is here by over-collecting seed, because that also diminishes those plants' possibilities to intermingle with themselves and continue to adapt. So the important part of the Restoration Accelerator program and general scaling of seed availability is what we call seed increase. So this is an important step for people to understand, that you take a representative collection of a wild taxa, let's say a goldenrod, for example, and you want to collect from as many distinct populations as possible, and then you mix all those seeds together, and then you plant them into essentially row crops is the most popular approach, but they don't have to be rows. They can be part of landscape plantings as well. But the intention here is that once you bring all of those genetically diverse sources together, they can intermix with one another, and then you can harvest all of the seed, as opposed to the general approach when it comes to collecting wild species is to take no more than 15 to 20% of the seed that's available. Through this process, you can take a relatively small collection of maybe a couple of ounces and begin to scale it to pounds, and to have a product that is, as best as we know, about equivalent to the genetic diversity that you would find locally in the broader region. And so that process of scaling it in these increased plots is really what allows the creation of seed mixes. It allows us to work with some of the larger seed users, like a DOT, for example, that's literally looking for hundreds, if not thousands, of pounds of seed every year to put out onto roadsides and revegetation projects.
0: I view this as a great index of how far ecological restoration and ecological landscaping has come in this country, because it wasn't so long ago it was a tiny niche market, and people were just fine with going out and collecting a couple of handfuls or a couple of pounds of seed from the wild, and it didn't put a lot of pressure on the wild plants. I think even the Native Plant Trust involved itself in that activity at times. But now the fact that we can no longer supply what is needed through that is a sign of just how far the interest in these plants and this vegetation has grown. So that's certainly great.
1: It is a good thing. And I think that as someone who's very much involved in ecological horticulture, you're also seeing this increasing overlap between the approaches and protocols of restoration and how we're approaching making gardens. And I do want to say that not everything always applies, nor is every context appropriate for a maybe more restrictive approach that you would see in ecological restoration. But there is sufficient overlap that it creates more demand for this kind of material. And I think this is why programs like Restoration Accelerator are much needed, because not only do they feed into the really important work that restoration practitioners are carrying out, but it also provides a consistent stream of source material to feed into the nursery industry for those folks who are looking for that kind of plant to put into their gardens.
0: I think Restoration Accelerator is also important because we're facing a huge challenge from climate change. And it's a challenge in all kinds of ways, but it's going to have a very definite impact on native floras, native ecosystems, and also we're continuing as human beings to degrade ecosystems. And if we're going to meet these challenges, we need a lot more seed than is available at present.
1: Yes. And we also need to support research efforts that can really help us understand the importance of local adaptation and the use of source-identified seeds, and really to try to do everything we can to support the relationships that remain. I don't think it's a stretch to suggest that ecological restoration is a form of conservation in a larger sense, either repairing or supporting ecosystems and other types of systems that have become strained or broken. But I would also argue that ecological horticulture as an approach is a form of conservation in the sense that you're looking to make those intentional choices in your own backyard that will help support local ecosystems and local pollinators and try to keep those relationships together. And it really is, it's born out of the increasing recognition on the public's part that gardens don't exist in a bubble. They interact with each other and they interact with local wild spaces. So all of these reasons, I think, are what has motivated us to say now is the time to try to get into this. So when we spoke to end users, they almost all universally say they would love to have a source-identified option. So as I said at the top of the show here, they want choice. They also all say they want more diversity. So they want more options of diverse things to choose for their projects. But when you actually ask them a little bit more specifically, well, which species are you looking for? It turns out that it becomes very much project dependent. What was kind of interesting out of all of this is that for the most part, forested, aquatic, and riparian systems where there's maybe a closed canopy to some extent, they're not doing a lot of seeding projects. Whereas dry meadows, open meadows, wet meadows, particularly down on the coast where you have more intact coastal sand plain grasslands, is really where the majority of the seed use is currently in New England. And these are important things to know because it helps us to direct the kinds of plants that are needed and to get that information into the hands of our growers so that they can produce those plants. The other piece is what we're hoping to do in the long term is to begin to push the industry to do more advanced planning. What this does is that allows you to essentially get into a situation where you can contract grow specifically what you want for a project if you know in enough time in advance what the end user needs. Short of that, and this has been an issue that many seed growers have faced, is that they grow based on speculation, and then sometimes they end up sitting on really good seed because nobody wants it or people aren't aware that they have it for sale. So there's a disconnect there that I think these relationship building pieces of the network and the regional seed networks can help to smooth out a little bit. And I think that's really also important looking at the long term of like, where is this project headed in the next 5-10 years?
0: Louis, I need to pause here for a moment to remind listeners that this program is Growing Greener, a weekly conversation about gardening in partnership with nature, coming to you from the studios of WESU 88.1 FM in Middletown, Connecticut. This is your host, Tom Christopher, and today I am speaking with Uli Lorimer, Director of Horticulture at the Native Plant Trust, about that organization's pioneering new program, Restoration Accelerator. So, Uli, it strikes me that in the past, this has been kind of a do-it-yourself field to a degree. And as it's grown, we've developed an increasing need for a real supply chain. I think that's part of what you're talking about. Because as you say, it's going to be very hard to convince more growers to get into the field if they hear too many stories of, oh yeah, I produced all this seed, but then it turns out the market didn't want it, and I just had to eat the costs.
1: Yeah. Let me provide a little historical context. These kinds of seed networks exist in the western part of the United States, and they've been really well developed in the past 20, 30 years, primarily because of investment through the federal government, through Bureau of Land Management, Park Service, and they were created in response to the natural disaster pressures that are much more prevalent. The other fact is that there are millions of acres of federal land out west. When you contrast that here in the Northeast, it's something like less than 2 or 3% of the total landmass here is federally owned, which means that the level of coordination, and I also think that the role that states have to play, becomes that much more important in a landscape that is dominated by much smaller parcels of land and ones that are managed through state agencies and land trusts and land stewardship groups, and to some extent even private ownership. Because of that mix of stakeholders, we just haven't seen the large-scale investment in the infrastructure or the coordination that has happened in the West. But I think that's beginning to change now, not just with what we're doing here at Restoration Accelerator, but you can sort of think of us as a regional seed partnership, and then similarly ones that have already organically formed are happening in Maine, they're happening in Connecticut, they're happening down in Maryland and Delaware and Virginia, and then in Mid-Atlantic. And that constellation of regional seed partnerships is what makes up the Northeast Seed Network. So we're also thinking of this as a regional effort that nestles within a larger coordinated effort for the whole Northeast. It makes us a lot easier and a much more attractive funding partner for what we hope will be the return of federal dollars for this kind of work.
0: I could envision the Native Plant Trust becoming a kind of broker for putting people together within this emerging industry of locally sourced native seed, and also providing information and expertise. Because one of the things that held some growers back from tackling native plants, and particularly in growing them from seed rather than cloning them, as the nursery industry likes to do with its domesticated plants, is that it's not as simple often starting native plants from seed as it is from starting other types of plants from seed.
1: Yeah, no, you're absolutely right. I think that there's a lot of barriers to propagation challenges. With agricultural seed, people come to expect 98-99% germination rates for your corn and your wheat and your alfalfa and the things that have been really heavily bred to do that. But we have to adjust expectations when it comes to wildland seed. Some species where you might get 30% germination is fantastic. Others have double dormancy. So there's a lot of things that are certainly barriers and challenges. But one of the core tenets of the Northeast Seed Network is knowledge sharing, and that's certainly something that Native Plant Trust also loves to do, and it's one of the facets of this program where I think we have a real strength, which is

0: climate change. How is that relevant? I haven't had a really good answer, and I'm hoping you can give me one.
1: Well, I'll do my best. I would frame this as a very open-ended question because I don't think we have all of the information, particularly for science, to inform us about what the best practices are. I also think to some degree it's contextual. So some of the conversations we've had with foresters, for example, and I'm zeroing in on trees because they are organisms that have a very long lifespan. Climate-adapted species is a phrase that I hear a lot. Or the practice of what are called admixtures. So you can, if you're sourcing within a particular ecoregion, then include some material from the adjacent ecoregion further south with the idea that you're trying to introduce what we think of as beneficial adaptations, either to more drought, disease resistance, whatever that may be. There's a whole canon of literature around what are called seed sourcing strategies, and it really depends on your project as to what fits you best. Some projects may want to source from only within a certain ecoregion. So let's say you're doing a project on the Cape, and you want to have everything that's in ecoregion 84, so all of your plant material should be sourced from 84, but 84 stretches from the Cape to Long Island to South Jersey. So maybe there's a range of choices there where you might be able to introduce something from further south with this climate change idea in hand. Other projects where maybe you're mixing adjacent ecoregions, so maybe ecoregion 58 and 59 are the ones that are in sort of central Massachusetts and then into the western parts of New England. The missing piece here is the source identified piece. So by providing source-identified seed, then it allows the end user to make the decision about whether they need something that's specific to an ecoregion, if it's something that's blended together, or if it's something where they wish to, in the context of their project, factor in climate change. I will say that I'm a big proponent of preserving local adaptation as much as possible, because I believe very firmly that there is sufficient diversity within local populations here to be able to allow them to keep pace with the change. I want to keep coming back to the point that it's the choice. I don't want to appear prescriptive and saying you can only use locally adapted species and that's what's best for the planet, and you can make arguments that support that, but it also turns a lot of people off when you tell them this is what you have to do and then you were doing it wrong before. And I find it's much more effective to present your arguments than also say here's a choice. And it also recognizes that people have different reasons for why they make those decisions. This project is really aimed at giving people the choice of source-identified seed for both garden use through nurseries and so forth, as well as for all of the different facets of ecological restoration that are happening.
0: We've been focusing an awful lot on the genetics of the plants and the seeds, but there's other things involved in scaling up this industry and the seed supply, as storage, for instance. And yeah, the Native Plant Trust has a lot of experience with that because you've been running a seed bank for some time.
1: Wonderful question. So we have, I think of this as a real feather in our cap. We have a rare plant seed bank that we established in the early 1990s and has been the centerpiece of our New England plant conservation program, where we've been able, with the help of literally an army of trained plant conservation volunteers, to monitor populations of rare plants across New England and, where appropriate, collect seeds and bank them. And those seeds are sort of an insurance policy, but we also actively use them. Case in point, a really wonderful project we did last year with the state of Vermont was looking to reintroduce sundial lupin into the state, where the natural populations had dwindled to maybe one or two in the whole state. And we had seeds that we had collected from Vermont in the early 90s, and our team out at Nisamia was able to coax them back to life and produce plants that then were planted back out into the state. And for me, it really highlights the power of seed banking and having that resource available for when you need it. We've also long had another collection within our overall seed bank, aside from the rare plant collections, of what I call a working collection that has fed into a lot of the plants that we sell at Asami and at Garden of the Woods. And with Restoration Accelerator, and I should have mentioned this in the beginning, but one of the other

0: goals of this program is to build a seed bank of wild collected material. This is a way for us to sample the genetic diversity that's out there, to get as many different kinds of species banked, so to try to represent some of the species diversity that exists, and to have sufficient collections of each individual taxa in order for us to be able to establish increased programs and increased plots. And this is important because it feeds back into the advanced planning that I was talking about earlier. If you want to have a particular species that is source identified from New England and you don't have it available in a seed bank, you have to spend the first year with seed collectors scouting and collecting the seed, and then you need to clean it and store it and get it into whatever dormancy is needed to break it, and then you can produce plants, and then the next season you plant out your plots. So the timeline between I've identified what I need to the first harvest of the seed is extended out quite a bit. By having a robust seed bank, you cut that timeline by at least a season, which is a big deal when you come with plants. And that allows you to, you know, you can draw the seed bank, you can produce plugs, and you can get plants in the ground right away. And then over the course of 3 to 5 years, you can harvest literally pounds and pounds of this seed for whatever project might need it.
1: I think any gardener, well, like me, who's tried to grow native plants from seed has experienced the frustrating situation of getting a seed packet and nothing germinates, because storage of these plants can be almost as demanding as germinating them. And there are an awful lot of them that are just great. You just put them in cool, dry conditions and they'll persist for a long time. Their viability will persist for a long time. But there are others which, unless you treat them in very specific ways, the viability, the germination rate of the seed goes down very fast. And I think producers need to have that information too.
0: No, absolutely. And again, the conditions in the Northeast, we have hot, humid summers. We have very cold winters. And so you need what amounts to a walk-in cooler where you can keep temperatures consistent and humidity levels low in order to stave off the loss of viability over time as these seeds sit in storage. And so there aren't very many seed banks like that in the Northeast. There just hasn't been a need for it. Some of the places out west, for example, where it's never any more humid than 10%, they can store seed in big open-air warehouses and not have to worry about it. So that's another one of the pieces that I think Native Plant Trust is really well suited for, is that at Nasami we built a large-scale walk-in cooler where we can keep temperatures around like 35, 40 degrees. We can keep relative humidity below 30, 35%. We also constructed a dedicated seed cleaning building. So what used to all be done mostly with hand and sieves and folders and other sorts of winnowing kinds of activities, we can now scale the cleaning of seed by the use of equipment, vibratory separating tables and winnowers and other sorts of things that make the cleaning process much more efficient. And that, again, helps us take another step towards more scaling of this much needed resource.
1: Well, thank you, Uli. This has been really interesting and, well, at least for me, inspiring. If listeners want to learn more about the activities of the Native Plant Trust and maybe support this wonderful organization, how would they do so?
0: You can visit our website at nativeplanttrust.org. And there's information there about Restoration Accelerator Program and the different facets and seed banking information, as well as links to support the organization financially.
1: Well, thank you very much. This is great.
0: Thanks for having me on again, Tom. Really enjoyed it.
1: That's all for this week's Growing Greener. 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Growing Greener is produced as a community service in partnership with the Perfect Earth Project,
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1: I just remembered it's election day. 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
3: Millions of eligible voters in America never make it to the polls or even register to vote. 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
1: We call it Onkelo. Onkelo means hiding place. In my time, it is still unfinished, though work began in the 20th century when I was just a child. Work would be completed in the 22nd century, long after my death. Onkelo must last 100,000 years. Nothing built by man has lasted even a tenth of that time span. But we consider ourselves a very potent civilization. If we succeed, Onkelo will most likely be the longest lasting remains of our civilization. If you, sometime far into the future, find this, what would it tell you about us?
0: The voice of Danish artist and filmmaker Michael Madsen from the opening of his film, Into Eternity. These words were first heard in the U.S. in early 2011, when Into Eternity was released in North America. After Yucca Mountain failed technologically as well as politically in the U.S., Onkelo is the first in the world and the only project to create a permanent storage for waste from nuclear power plants. Madsen takes us to the remote island of Olkiluoto on the shores of the Baltic Sea in Finland. Underground, we meet the blasters who set off the explosions that create the vast system of tunnels. And above, the various technicians, scientists, and regulators involved in this project. For the next 100 years, the multiple tunnels and chambers of Onkelo, which stretch to a depth of 1,500 feet, will house all of Finland's nuclear waste until it is filled and sealed with cement in 2120. No person working on the facility today will live to see it completed. To protect life from the highly radioactive nuclear power plant fuel, the waste must lay untouched for 100,000 years. Onkelo is being designed to far outlast any structure or institution ever created by mankind. What are 100,000 years in relation to known history? Since it is so difficult to predict the future, we usually look back. The Great Pyramid of Giza was completed around 4,500 years ago. The transition from nomadic hunter-gathering to farming and permanent settlement occurred between 7 and 10,000 years ago. Our Homo sapiens ancestors only reached Europe 40,000 years ago, where Neanderthals did not become extinct until 30,000 years ago. And the great original Homo sapiens migration out of Africa took place between 125 and 60,000 years ago. My thoughts in viewing the film Into Eternity post-Fukushima were that, as insane as it appears to embark on a project of building storage to last 100,000 years, it is even more insane to continue the practice of keeping the so-called spent nuclear fuel right next to the most dangerous places on Earth, in unprotected fuel pools next to nuclear power plants. And most insane, I think, and we may soon all realize, to produce electricity with nuclear fuel in the first place. There's at least 250,000 tons of radioactive waste on Earth. Onkelo, after all these efforts, will be able to hold a tiny fraction of 6,500 tons. For some time, the nuclear industry has claimed nuclear fuel will be reprocessed. However, in this chain of mounting absurdities, reprocessing creates plutonium. That will have to be kept safe, not for 100,000, but for 1 million years, unless it is used in nuclear weapons, with the potential to destroy the planet instantly. Back to the film. Here is Kraftwerk.

0: The reason why it's kept in water pools is that water creates a shield for radiation.
1: Keeping the waste in tanks, this is probably possible for the next 10 years, 20 years, 100 years, 1,000 years.
0: You just can't guarantee stable conditions above ground, for instance, for 100 years, let alone thousands of years. We can't keep this waste forever in the water pools. There has been two world wars during the last 100 years. The world above ground is unstable.

0: we have to find a permanent solution or a more safer solution in the long run.
1: My civilization depends on energy as no civilization before us. Energy is the main currency for us. Is it the same for you? Does your way of life also depend on unlimited energy?
2: What we must do is to take care of the waste from the nuclear power plants. I think that more and more societies in countries who are using nuclear power are realizing that they also have to do something. We obtained the energy. We have used the energy. Of course, it's our mission to also take care of the waste.
3: There is no way of doing nothing.
0: Final disposal of spent nuclear fuel hasn't been implemented anywhere so far. We are kind of a forerunners in this field. And we are dealing with very, very long time frames, meaning that this repository should last at least 100,000 years.
1: A 100,000 years is beyond our understanding and imagination. Our history is so short in comparison. How is it with you? How far into the future will your way of life have consequences?
4: When I saw the film at the opening in San Francisco, 2 months after the explosions at Fukushima, I thought of a review that I had read on the internet. Alexander wrote in Soft Morning City, "Onkelo is probably the most ambitious human endeavor ever put into practice. And in its quiet, reflective style, the film, Into Eternity, presents the project in its full madness. It makes us consider the big questions in a way that we in the 21st century don't usually do outside of theological and philosophical circles. Questions of war, economic collapse, mass migration, ecological catastrophe, societal structure all seem to pale away when we are faced with a time period that, in reverse, stretches back tens of thousands of years beyond our recorded history, to when Homo sapiens, or modern humans, were not the only species of human on this earth. This is an idea that is almost inconceivable to us now. For all the questions thrown up by Onkelo, only one can approach definite status as a likely event over others. It is inevitable that one day, in the next 100,000 years, Onkelo will be discovered by someone. Any argument against this seems the utmost in arrogance and wishful thinking." Alexander wrote this in Soft Morning City. I wondered how the construction firm that designed and bid on the project of Onkelo may have presented their proposal to the government of Finland, and there it was.
5: Olkiluoto in Eurajoki has been chosen as the site of the disposal facility for spent nuclear fuel.

The repository acts like a cocoon, if you like, or a Russian doll, where you have barriers which complement each other, so that if one barrier might fail, so other barriers still are able to mitigate all the consequences.

0: The final disposal facility will be constructed in stages and decommissioned in the 2100s.
1: When the entire tunnel is ready, a thick concrete closure is cast at the tunnel mouth.
2: We will fill the chambers of Onkalo with the nuclear waste from Finland, from just one little country in the north. After one century, we will seal Onkalo for all eternity, just like the tombs of the pharaohs and the pyramids were sealed thousands of years ago, never to be opened again.
3: There will be forests, there will be houses, hopefully there will still be people living. Not perhaps exactly the same persons that were there from the beginning, but perhaps their children and grandchildren will still live and use the land. We always bring up the question of the Ice Age as some kind of a very dramatic change in the situation. And of course, it will have an impact. If we look at our assumptions, the scenarios, it will happen within 60,000 years from now.
4: The film Into Eternity reflects much of the discussion on how to create markers on the surface to warn future generations of the danger below. Nothing could be found that would be understood 100,000 years from now. If any physical marker were even to survive the Ice Age, that will be pushing glaciers over Onkalo 60,000 years from now. The discussion in the film reminded me of the report that the Sandia National Laboratories published in 1991. The Department of Energy had commissioned Sandia to create a plan to keep burial grounds of nuclear waste safe from future generations. The report was called Expert Judgment on Inadvertent Human Intrusion into the Waste Isolation Pilot Plant. In essence, the report said that no language, no plaques with symbols, no ominous-looking structures on top of the burial were guaranteed to be understood, even only 10,000 years into the future. The most realistic plan, some of the members of the Sandia National Lab Commission felt, would be to endow a nuclear priesthood committed to guarding the site and transmitting the memory orally from generation to generation. Much of the discussion in Finland, documented in the film Into Eternity, comes up with similar ideas. The Onkalo project staff, like Sandia Labs, recognized that nothing might work unless it became part of a living transmission. And even if future generations were to somehow understand the warning, would they heed it? In our timeline, the pyramids were opened and rune stones moved in spite of warnings.
2: We have no archives with information on nuclear waste yet. But if we build archives, every future society and every future generation must maintain the information and update the language for you to understand. Can we count on continuation for thousands of generations into the future? What if people starve and suffer? What if there are wars or floods or fires? The archives have the same requirements as our interim storages, requirements we cannot guarantee. After all, this is why we are building Onkalo.
4: And so, in the end, some of those interviewed argue that it may be better not to mark the repository at all. That remembering to forget is the best protection. But how will that work for all the future Onkalos that yet must be built for 250,000 tons of nuclear waste? How many such places can you hide?
2: Onkalo is our very first permanent repository for nuclear waste. But when Onkalo is sealed a century from now, it'll hold only a fraction of the waste we have. We must build many more onkalus far from earthquakes and volcanoes to keep the waste away from the surface of the earth. We must build many more secret chambers that we hope to hide from you.

0: is reasonable to talk about a nuclear renaissance.
1: Many people seem to think so. And many politicians believe that nuclear energy is needed to curb the carbon dioxide emissions from electricity production.
2: But if we're going to take the people in China and in India to the same level as the Western countries in the next 20 years, you have to start 3 new nuclear reactors a day.
3: The film Into Eternity is a documentary about the building of the world's first underground storage site for waste from nuclear power plants. The tiny country of Finland decided to take responsibility for the nuclear waste it created and continues to create, and became the pioneer, both technologically and philosophically, of trying to come to terms with nuclear power. How far ahead can we burden the Earth and future generations by turning on the lights? Peter Bradshaw wrote in the British Guardian, "One of the most extraordinary factual films to be shown this year, Madsen's film, does not merely ask tough questions about the implications of nuclear energy, but also how we as a race conceive our own future. This is nothing less than post-human architecture we are talking about. Why isn't every government, every philosopher, every theologian, everybody, everywhere in the world discussing Onkelo and its implications?" End quote by Peter Bradshaw.
0: Once upon a time, man learned to master fire, something no other living creature had done before him. Man conquered the entire world. One day he found a new fire, a fire so powerful that it could never be extinguished. Man reveled in the thought that he now possessed the powers of the universe. Then in horror, he realized that his new fire could not only create, but also destroy. Not only could it burn on land, but inside all living creatures, inside his children, the animals, all crops. Man looked around for help, but found none. And so he built a burial chamber deep in the bowels of the earth, a hiding place for the fire to burn into eternity.

Into Eternity was written and directed by Michael Madsen. You heard his voice as narrator, along with engineers and regulators for the Onkelo project. The film is beautifully photographed by Heike Farm, with a haunting and intriguing sound design by Nikolai Link and Øyvind Weingarde. You may have recognized the piece Radioactivity by the German electronic group Kraftwerk. Their name curiously translates into power plant. Director Michael Madsen is based in Copenhagen, and the 75-minute film is a co-production between Denmark, Finland, and Sweden. The film opened for European audiences in 2010 and began showing in the U.S. in New York shortly before the explosions at Fukushima. Ever since that catastrophe, the parallel between the way the film shows the handling of spent nuclear fuel and the diligent building of underground storage clashes with what occurred in Fukushima. The film shows the careful removal of so-called spent fuel from the fuel pools to the dangerous and complex procedure of placing the rods into canisters for later transfer into Onkelo. That now stands in frightening and stark contrast to the images of collapsed fuel pools and molten fuel rods that can no longer be handled. Does Fukushima itself have to become a site for storage of what cannot be removed by man or robot that needs to last maybe as long as 100,000 years? On the beach, open to the next tsunami, near an earthquake zone? The movie's website has an excellent section on nuclear facts. For example, high-level nuclear waste is the inevitable end result of nuclear energy production. The waste will remain radioactive and/or radiotoxic for at least 100,000 years. The amount of waste increases daily. Spent nuclear fuel is normally kept in water pools in interim storages. Almost all interim storages are on the ground surface, where they are vulnerable to natural or man-made disasters. And extensive surveillance, security management, and maintenance is required. The water in the pools cools the fuel rods, as the heat emanating from them may otherwise result in radioactive fire. And at the same time, water creates a shield for radioactivity. It takes 40 to 60 years to cool the fuel rods down to a temperature below 100 degrees Celsius. Only below this temperature may the spent fuel be handled or processed further. Those were some nuclear facts from the website of the movie. You can hear this program again on TUC Radio's website, tucradio.org. That's tucradio.org. Look under newest programs. TUC Radio has moved to Northern California. This program was produced off the grid with power from the sun. The only safe nuclear reactor. The release of the film Into Eternity and this interview happened in 2011. Since then, only Sweden has moved towards building storage intended to be safe for 100,000 years. According to the September version of the website of SKB, the Swedish Nuclear Fuel and Waste Management Company, they are hiring geologists, quote, "We are now looking for several curious, driven, and committed geologists." Meanwhile, at Onkelo, construction continues, and from time to time, Posiva, the company in charge, is coming up with promotional events. In June 2019, opera star Mika Kares sang the aria of Massimiliano Moore from Verdi's The Bandits. He was 1,300 feet underground.

0: 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Time of useful consciousness is an aeronautical term. It's the time between the beginning of oxygen deficiency and the loss of consciousness. Time for useful projects to rescue the planet and the plane. My name is Maria Gelöden. Thank you for listening.
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written by Richie Adams and Tony Powers in 1968. That is the feel-good ditty, We Are the Banana Splits. Hello and welcome to each and every one of you out there in Radio Land. This is The Bopes Show. My name is Christopher Maynard Bopes, and I play all different types of music that you probably will not hear on the nation's largest bandwidths. In a no-densest presentation of music from every conceivable genre, era, and inspiration. So, ladies and gentlemen, with that in mind, let us get back to the sweet, sweet sounds of music here on The Bopes Show.

From her seventh studio album on Philips Records entitled 1968, that was French singer France Gall singing the Serge Gainsbourg composition, Teeny Weeny Boppy. And if you just tuned in, you are listening to The Bub Show right here on WRWK 93.9 LPFM. Before France Gall, we heard some rockin' roots reggae courtesy of Freddie McKay with Good Minded. And we start off that block of music with the title track from guitarist O'Donnell Leedy's 1974 release, Everything I Do Gonna Be Funky.

That is such a sweet little ditty from 2016. That was a collaboration between Butch Keys, beatmaker Bronco, and singer Maya Andrade with Reserva Pra Dois.

Yes, that is Gene Wells with the Soulful Lament, Sit Down and Cry. And before that, we heard country music legend Buck Owens with the tune that went to number 2 on the country music charts way back in August of 1960 with Excuse Me, I Think I've Got a Heartache.

From the Voodoo Session EP release from 1959, that is British saxophonist Tubby Hayes with vocalist Kenny Lynch on the tune Give Me Love. And starting off this next block of music in rousing style, this is Geraldo Pino and the Heartbeats from the album Let's Have a Party with Power to the People.

from Richmond, Virginia, that is Susan Greenbaum with Another Today. Before that, we heard Napalm Death from the 1986 release From Enslavement to Obliteration with Siege of Power. And Geraldo Pino and the Heartbeats kicked off that block of music with Power.

And from their self-titled release, that is The Mob with Give It To Me. And that does it for me. I am out of here. Before I bid you adieu, always remember that you can catch The Belt Show on the internet or anywhere and anytime listening for totally free, wherever you get your podcasts. And until you and I are back together here on WRWK 93.9 LPFM, always remember to never forget that I, Christopher Minterbubbs, host of The Bub Show, I wish each and every one of you

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I'm tired.

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Well, I have a sort of suggestion. And that is this. That before we decide either to save the planet or to destroy it, we pause for a moment of silence. I don't mean that kind of grim silence which one observes when somebody says, such and such a famous person has just died, and we'll observe a moment of silence in his honor. And everybody frowns and thinks very serious thoughts. That's not silence at all. I mean real silence, in which we stop thinking and experience reality as reality is. Because after all, if I talk all the time, I can't hear what anyone else has to say. And if I think all the time, and by that I mean specifically talking to yourself subvocally inside your skull, if I think all the time, I have nothing to think about except thoughts. And so I'm never in touch with the real world. Now, what is the real world? Some people have the theory that the real world is material or physical. I say it's made of kind of a stuff. Other people have the theory that the real world is spiritual or mental. But I want you to point out that both those theories of the world are concepts. They are constructions of words. And the real world is not an idea. It is not words. Reality is

You'll find, therefore, that if you get with reality, all sorts of illusions disappear. And I will mention several illusions that have not this kind of existence. Let's begin with some very down-to-earth ones, like money. Money is a very useful method of accounting. It is a measure of wealth, in the same way as inches are measures of length and grams measures of weight. You cannot eat money. You could have a fantastic quantity of dollar bills and stock certificates on a desert island, and they would be useless to you. What you would need would be food and animals and companions. Money simply represents wealth in rather the same way that the menu represents the dinner. Only we are psychologically perverted in such a way that some of us would rather have money than real wealth. But you know, you cannot drive in 5 cars at once, even though they be Cadillacs. You cannot live simultaneously in 6 houses or eat 12 roasts of beef at one meal. There is a limit to what one can consume. So that's one of the sort of confusions I'm talking about. Another is that we confuse ourselves as living organisms with our idea of ourselves. That is to say, with a conception of myself which is called the personality or ego. That is what we have been told we are. And it's an extremely crude and limited conception of oneself, of the actual unique living organism. And we get unhappy because we're thinking of ourselves in this way, because we think, well, gee, I'm going to die. I once talked to a woman who came to me and said she was afraid of death. And we went into it in a long conversation. I said, what are you really afraid of? And she thought it over and thought it over, and he said, do you know, what I'm going to be afraid of is what other people are going to say. They're going to say, poor old Gert, she couldn't last it through. Because you see, who you think you are is entirely dependent on who people have told you you are. You're not that. Then another thing that bothers us is time. Most people nowadays say, I have no time. Of course you don't. Because you are not aware of the present. You know, the present is represented on your watch by a hairline that is as thin as possible as is consistent with visibility. And so everybody thinks the present is instead of. Now, the present is the only real time. There is no past, and there isn't a future, and there never will be. We think ordinarily of the present as an infinitesimal point at which the future changes into the past. And we also do a terrible thing. We imagine ourselves to be results of the past. And we're always passing the buck over our shoulders, like when God approached Adam in the Garden of Eden and said, hast thou eaten of the fruit of the tree whereof I told thee thou shouldst not eat?
And Adam said, this woman thou gavest me, she tempted me, and I did eat. And God looked at Eve and said, hast thou eaten of the fruit of the tree whereof I told thee thou shouldst not eat? And she said, the serpent beguiled me, and I did eat. And God, out of the corner of his eye, looked at the serpent. The serpent said nothing. So you see, we're always passing the buck. And don't realize that the past is caused by the present, as the wake of a ship flows back from the prow. Now, the wake doesn't drive the ship any more than the tail wags the dog. But we've all got excuses. Well, my mother had a fit while she was carrying me in the womb. They didn't bring me up right. And then they go to the mother and say, how is it that you could have been so irresponsible with your children? And she says, well, it was my parents didn't bring me up right either. And so everybody passes the buck. But the truth of the matter is, it all begins here. This is where the creation begins. And you're doing it and won't admit it. Because, of course, you're all God in disguise. Jesus found that out, and they crucified him for saying so. So this is a very odd thing for Westerners to understand, and particularly for Americans. Because we are so fixated on the future. When we say we want to put something down, we say it has no future. Well, do you? Much better to have a present. Because if you don't, it's useless to make plans. Because when they work out, you won't be there to enjoy them. You'll be thinking of something else. So we realize that we are living out of now and throwing the past behind us.

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3: The loved ones we call the dead depart from us, and for a while are absent. 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We feel that they have been near us when we have not thought of them. They are simply here, simply waiting, while we are distracted among our obligations. At last it comes to us. They live now in the permanent world. We are the absent ones.
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5: 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My name is Steve Scrovan, along with my co-host David Feldman. 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
5: A couple of weeks ago, we lost an important American novelist, poet, essayist, environmental activist, cultural critic, and farmer, Wendell Berry, who died at the age of 92. Through his writing and his activism, Berry celebrated the relationship between people and the land through agriculture and criticized the ways that industrialized agriculture severs those ties. To help us celebrate his life and explore his legacy today, we'll speak to his daughter, Mary Berry, who is executive director of the Berry Center. She established the nonprofit Berry Center in 2011 in Newcastle, Kentucky, to serve as a repository for the study of small farm agriculture and to preserve and share the work of her father and the extended Berry family. Then, with the midterm elections fast approaching, Ralph, in the second half of the program, wants to turn you into a smart voter, a voter who is not so easily flattered, fooled, or flummoxed. And to close out the show, Ralph has some choice words about the U.S. Chamber of Commerce's so-called Free Enterprise Express. As always, somewhere in the middle, we'll check in with our relentless corporate crime reporter, Russell Mokyber. But first, the life and legacy of Wendell Berry. David?
6: Mary Berry is executive director of the Berry Center, a nonprofit organization dedicated to bringing focus, knowledge, and cohesion to the work of changing our ruinous industrial agricultural system into a system and culture that uses nature as the standard, accepts no permanent damage to the ecosphere, and takes into consideration human health in local communities. Welcome to the Ralph Nader Radio Hour, Mary Berry.
3: Thank you.
2: Welcome indeed, Mary. I read the long obituary on your dad a few days ago in the New York Times, and I noticed that that was all they wrote about him, whereas they've written 20 articles or more on the late Dolly Parton, who hails from the area of the country that your father worked in for so many years. And so I want our listeners to understand the importance of your father's writings and activities in his working farm there, and the Berry Center that you have helped establish to carry on his legacy in Newcastle, Kentucky. So his writings have been compared to the writings of Thoreau and Thomas Jefferson. And he once said in a story about him, quote, "You know, if you subtracted the Gospels and the Constitution and the Declaration of Independence from my work, there wouldn't be very much left," end quote. A real original mind. His critique of corporate free trade globally was totally devastating, and I'm going to give some of his observations on that in a few minutes. So with that background, tell us what you'd like our listeners to know about Wendell Berry and about the Barry Center.
3: Well, I'll start with what I know because I'm his daughter that other people don't know. He was a kind, generous, hilarious, warm father, grandfather. I wrote an introduction for him a couple of years ago when I introduced him at the Land Institute in Salina, Kansas, and said he and my mother had never disappointed me. I won't say that they could say the same thing, but I will say that they never disappointed me or, for that matter, anybody else, I don't think. Daddy lived the way he thought one would or should live. He used to say to people when they, I don't know, kind of congratulated him for coming home to Kentucky to live and to farm as if that was some kind of sacrifice. He would say, I just did what I wanted to do. So he was an exceptional person, an extraordinary person, and he's left an absence that is going to be keenly felt for quite some time. But he told me many times in the last year or so, the day after I die, you go back to work. You're doing the work that's got to be done, and that's what I did. I'll have to say I was a little late, but I did show up at work. So he was just a lovely man. He and my mother had a wonderful life together, and I'm happy to say that he was at home when he died. He'd had, up to that point, a very good day. So it all went as it should, I think.
2: Well, you know, Mary Berry, he was really the spokesperson for small farmers. He would say, quote, how do we become a culture that supports good farming and land use, end quote. Or, quote, what will it take for farmers to be able to afford to farm well, question mark, end quote. And he practiced what he preached, and he preached what he practiced. That is really a cardinal theme of his life, and why so many people read some of his 50 books, which dealt with farming, dealt with the economy, dealt with culture, history, and he was also a poet. We're going to hear from you on one of his poems that you selected. So yes. Tell us about the Barry Center, because very few civic leaders like Wendell Berry ever get a center. But you have Ralph Waldo Emerson House in Massachusetts, and you have Eugene Debs House in Indiana. But tell us about the Barry Center and how people can connect with it.
3: I went to my father, I think around 2009, in the place that he wrote for 60 plus years. And I had a list of things that I was concerned about. Maybe I should preface this with the fact that I came home to live and to farm in 1981, and I followed in my father's footsteps in just coming home. I just wanted to come home. I never have wanted to live anyplace but the place I live now. So I've been farming. I was a full-time farmer until I started the Barry Center in 2011. You may know, Ralph, something about the tobacco culture in Kentucky. We had a tobacco economy here. My father's father, John Barry Sr., wrote the legislation that made it federal law, a Depression-era program that protected small farmers in Kentucky in the 8-state Burley Belt. That program protected small farmers. Tobacco, of course, became a problem, but let me just be quick to add that, for one thing, the tobacco companies always hated the program because it made them pay farmers fairly. And also to say that the program itself protected a good diversified farm economy. When that program began, well, we knew it was threatened and that it would end. It became the immediate concern of a lot of people, myself included, to save 85,000 small family farms in Kentucky. We worked hard. We worked very hard to try to shift farmers to food production and so on. I can tell you that we failed. I've kept farming. My husband's a full-time farmer. But we have, since the end of the tobacco program, lost 15,000 farms in Kentucky. And we've lost the rural culture. And we've lost the rural culture that sustained good life here and good land use. So in about 2009, as I said before, that program had been gone 5 years and things were falling apart here. I mean, the little towns were and are dead or dying. Things began to fall apart that I expected, but also some things that I didn't expect. And without an economic backstop, people begin to fall apart. It takes a lot to hold culture together. It takes a lot to hold people together. So I took a list to my father and said, we've got to work on these things, the miseducation of farmers, access to capital, terrible land use. We've got to study the tobacco program. And this is not about tobacco. This is about the principles of a program that protected farmers. And he said, well, it sounds like you're starting a center. Well, I hadn't thought about starting a center, but at that point, I thought, okay, maybe I'm starting a center. 2 years later, the Berry Center opened in Newcastle, Kentucky. We opened, our first day was in my grandfather's law office, which is about a block from where I'm sitting now. We quickly outgrew that. We now have quite a campus and a 200-acre farm and four principal programs, well, really five now, that we're working on daily here.
2: It's become a principal destination for historians, researchers, students, and agrarian leaders seeking information and history from all over the world. Isn't that true?
3: Yes. I don't know what I thought I was getting into. I just wanted to work on the problems, and I wasn't in love with running a nonprofit. I hadn't even thought about it, but I couldn't see any other way to go to work. So to your point about what the New York Times does or doesn't do, the day after we opened in off the town square in Newcastle, a tiny town, tourists from Japan showed up at the front door. And it's been up ever since. So, you know, after my father died, this is a little bit off the subject that we're talking about, but after my father died, the outpouring of, I'll use the word love for him and for his work was just completely overwhelming and really lovely. He wouldn't have believed it. And then he would have discounted it and not allowed anybody to talk about it. He's meant a lot to a lot of people, and thank goodness he has, because he's talking sense in a world full of nonsense. Anyway, back to the center. I believe that to change our problem of industrial agriculture, which is a problem of industrialism itself, it's going to take people working in particular places, people who love those places, and working from the ground up. That is an acknowledgement, I think, of how much we need to do. We have 0.75% farming in this country now. And for so many people worried about all the problems of our time and have forgotten about a lot of problems of our time, people worried about climate change and so on. I often wonder, Ralph, what happened to the worry about nuclear war? And we have faddish problems. Not that climate change isn't a big problem, but what our problem is industrialism. And I think most of our problems start with industrialism, and if we'll deal with good land use in this country, we'd solve a lot of them. So we just started in Henry County, Kentucky, on the things that I thought we could do. We could bring a better economy to our very good livestock farmers. We could keep cattle out of feedlots. We could work on a culture that would support this work. We could have reading programs. The reading programs my daughter started to celebrate rural culture. We could educate young farmers, which we're doing. We could save my father's, my grandfather's, and my uncle's papers so that people could study them. That's where we started. And I'm proud of the center. I'm proud of the people who work here, and I'm proud that we've stuck to what we need to do. Now, it has to be funded, so that's a big part of my work. But I think we're doing good work here. And Daddy said to me in the last couple of months, he said, when I think about the state of this country right now, I just quickly think about the work of the Berry Center and comfort myself.
2: And Mary Berry,

0: not all the time, but often I am glad to go places and visit and speak about the work we do, the work my family's done. So we're not hard to access.
1: Well, you're creating quite a local center there. You have a neighboring agrarian culture center. You have a bookstore. You have opportunities for people to learn about your agricultural programs. I want to give people a flavor of how beautifully your father wrote before you recite one of his poems. In a writing that he called The Idea of a Local Economy, he showed what the costs were that escape traditional economists for this so-called free trade globally, or global free trade, or what I call corporate-managed free trade. And he did it in reverse. He basically said, if you support this kind of global free trade, to buy low and sell high in the world at large, to use his words, then here are the assumptions you're accepting. One, that stable and preserving relationships among people, places, and things do not matter and are of no worth. Two, that cultures and religions have no legitimate practical or economic concerns. Three, that there is no conflict between, quote, the free market, quote, and political freedom, and no connection between political democracy and economic democracy. Four, that there could be no conflict between economic advantage and economic justice. Five, that there is no conflict between greed and ecological or bodily health. Six, that there's no conflict between self-interest and public service. Seven, that the loss or destruction of the capacity anywhere to produce necessary goods doesn't matter, involves no cost. Eight, that's all right for a nation or a region's subsistence to be foreign-based, dependent on long-distance transport, and entirely controlled by corporations. Nine, that therefore, wars over commodities, our recent Gulf War, for example, are legitimate and permanent economic functions. And then he has one that says, 11, that it's all right for poor people in poor countries to work at poor wages to produce goods for export to affluent people in rich countries. 12, that there is no danger and no cost in the proliferation of exotic pests, weeds, and diseases that accompany international trade and that increase with the volume of trade. And he just goes on and on. I remember taking my course on economics at Princeton. We studied Ricardo and the theory of comparative advantage, and not a single one of these was considered. It was all considered in terms of currency, dollars, profits, not these tremendous costs that he listed. And he wrote this about 2001 or 2002, I recall. So, listeners, you get the flavor of his original fundamental thinking here. He is not possessed by the ideology of commercialism uber alles, profit at any cost, or relinquishing our human autonomy and freedom to corporate control, corporate coercion, corporate crime, corporate supremacy over our government, and the creation of what we can now call the corporate fascist state. So, with that oration, Mary, forgive me, do you want to recite a poem by your dad?
0: Well, you're being so generous to me to say that I'm going to recite it. I appreciate you thinking that I have all these poems memorized. I wish I did. I'm going to read you one of the last poems he wrote. We read it at his funeral service. It's called The Loved Ones. The loved ones we call the dead depart from us and for a while are absent. And then, as if called back by our love, they come near us again. They enter our dreams. We feel that they have been near us when we have not thought of them. They are simply here, simply waiting, while we are distracted among our obligations. At last, it comes to us. They live now in the permanent world. We are the absent ones.
1: See the depth of that? That's just so beautiful. It's not that he wasn't recognized. He received 30 awards from this country and around the world. But, you know, he didn't get anywhere near the attention that his friend, I'm sure, Dolly Parton, received.
0: Well, it's I don't know that they were friends. I expect Daddy would have liked to have been her friend. I don't know. When I was a little girl, he had a tape in his truck of one of her records, and I remember looking at the cover. I was too little to have heard of her, I think, and being just shocked that Daddy had a picture of that woman in his truck. So

0: Yeah, Home Life, unknown to Dolly Parton.
1: Well, we're talking now with Mary Berry, who directs the Berry Center in Newcastle, Kentucky. And Berry, by the way, listeners, is spelled B-E-R-R-Y. 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
2: Mary, tell us about your experience farming, what your farm is like, what you grow, and how do you survive in this industrialized era of big agriculture?
0: Well, we survived because we started a long time ago. I started farming with dairy and tobacco and subsistence farming. That's in the early 1980s. As time went on, we began to change our farming, knowing that tobacco would be ending, and we knew we would quit growing it when the program no longer protected the price. Let me say just quickly so people aren't confused, it was never a subsidy. It was a price support, meaning that very important word parity was achieved for farmers for once and for a while. Over the years, we started entrepreneurial businesses on the farm. We had the first organic beef herd in the state. We raised organic vegetables for sale. We raised pastured poultry and processed them in what had been the milk house of our dairy, and on and on. I mean, we did everything we could think to do to keep farming, and we did keep farming. My husband started the first CSA in Kentucky in 1990. But as I've gotten older and noticed more, I see that we benefited from being first adopters. My husband had a 100-person waiting list for his CSA the entire 15 years he ran it. We had one article in the newspaper about doing pastured poultry in the once great Courier Journal that is the Louisville paper. One article sold chickens for us for the next 10 years. I mean, there were people concerned about their food and they were looking for places to connect with, and we were there. One of the reasons I started the Berry Center is because I saw the local food movement as a failure. And I began to understand that we could not just have entrepreneurial farming or industrial farming with nothing in the middle. We were going to have to try to put something in the middle that would take care of marketing and pricing and so on for farmers, so they didn't have to do it all. I loved farming. I now am a full-time executive director of the Berry Center. I say to my husband sometimes, now that I'm a white-collar worker, I can only help him on occasion and probably on a weekend. But I loved farming, and I have, in my lifetime, the chance that young people could buy a farm, pay for it, and live from farming has lived and died. And I'm getting older, but I'm not 500 years old. So it's just incredible how quickly the industrialization of agriculture has just taken over. The tobacco program and my grandfather's work kept it at bay in the 8-state Burley Belt for a while. We lasted longer than the Corn Belt and so on. But since the end of it, as I said earlier, we have just begun to just come apart. And we've lost just thousands of farmers. And I do want to say this about my father's work. I think one of the things that makes my father's work singular is that he never talked about the land without talking about the people. Talking about the people, talking about the land, the two never separated. And so at this point, when we're talking about changing our agriculture from the toxic erosive, at least in this, in our part of the country, the corn and soybean agriculture, and the CAFO chicken, confinement animal factory operations, we've lost the people. It's going to take a long time to get the people back who know how to use land well, to live from it, and to improve it. That is our work. It is amazing how few people think of that and how few people think about the actual numbers of what's actually happened. So one of my challenges is, first of all, to convince people that because they go to a farmer's market, and please do, and the farmers there seem happy, that there has been a change in the countryside that just simply hasn't happened. So this is going to be long-term work. We've got a lot of work to do. My father in West Jackson wrote something called the 50-year farm bill and took it around Washington partly to just get people to see that we need to think long term. We need to think about policies that will connect to good things that are happening on the ground and stop just dealing with the terrible symptoms of our awful economy, but begin to change it.
1: One of the more ominous recent trends is that these corporations and these super rich are buying up huge tracts of land all over the country. One of them owns more land than two Rhode Islands, and that's going to be a big issue when the recovery and the return to the land comes, as many of us hope it will, with people and small farmers, that the concentration of land ownership is now nationwide, and we have to pay attention to it.
0: And the billionaires don't know what to do with it, so they don't have the slightest idea. Daddy kept a little notebook in his pocket that had statistics like that. He knew exactly how many acres of land Bill Gates owned, and he kept it updated in his shirt pocket.
1: Let's go to David.
3: Mary, what do you think is the connection? What have you found to be the connection between the task of farming and the task of writing? How does the task of writing make you a better farmer and the task of farming a better writer?
0: Well, I don't think it necessarily does for everybody. I don't think good farmers need to also be writers. It might help some writers to farm. I don't know. There are a lot of more writers than there are farmers. For Daddy, that's a hard question to answer. Daddy was a passionate farmer, and he was raised by passionate farmers, and he loved it. And he said once that if he had stayed in New York City, where he was as a young man, a young writer, he would have continued to write about farming and so on for the rest of his life, he thought. He just thought that was true. But he said eventually it would have become a lie. So I hate nostalgia. I think it's very useful to learn from the past. I do not think it's very useful to romanticize and get all, I don't know, sentimental about the past. And Daddy didn't do that, because it was not just a subject, it was his life. It was the life he was born to and he chose. So I think for Daddy it was essential, because he loved to do both. As he said, he loved his work, maybe not every day, but almost every day. And in the summer when it was hot outside, he would write in the afternoon and work outside in the morning when it was cooler. He would flip that in the winter. So it added up to a meaningful, happy life. The extraordinary person in all that, I think, is my mother, and I shouldn't leave her out of this. Daddy came home to live and to farm. My mother, who was born in the Bay Area, grew up in Mill Valley in California, my mother made a home. She took very seriously the poet Gary Snyder's line that says, you can make a home, just stay somewhere. So together, they were just an extraordinary couple. Worked together, an extraordinary partnership.
1: Let's go to Hannah.
4: Mary, reading up on your center, I saw that it's not just about the work and legacy inspired by your father's work, but also his father and his brother. Is that right? And you seem to have a lot of Berries working alongside you at the centers. Can you tell us a bit about that broader Berry family work that you all are doing?
0: Well, the work, the public work, starts in 1908. I won't back you up that far for too long. But in my father's essay, It All Turns on Affection, which is the Jefferson lecture that he gave in 2012, I think, it tells the story of my great-grandfather going to Louisville to sell his tobacco crop and coming home without a dime. After he'd paid the warehouse fees, he had nothing left. So I commend that story to you. Also, the novel Mars Catlett is that story. My grandfather would say to us when I was a little girl growing up here, he would say, I thought then, if I can do something about this, I will. He would tell us about farmers leaving warehouses with tears running down their faces because they got nothing for a year's work. So my grandfather was the principal author of, as I said earlier, the legislation that made the Burley Tobacco Cooperative and the legislation law. It was a Depression era program, a late one, and it worked for the place and the people for 60 plus years. It's one of the things on my list that I said to Dad, we need to study, not forget about. So my father would say that his father did the important work, which was to put a stable economy under good land use, and that he and his brother John just took it up, and now the Berry Center has taken it up. So that's a short piece there. I am the eighth generation to live and to farm in Henry County. My children are the ninth. So we've been here a while, but it was 1908 that the public work started. My daughter, Virginia Berry Aguilar, works at the center with me. She runs our bookstore and our agrarian culture center and a lot of other things. We have a Kentucky Arts and Letters Day that celebrates the great writing that Kentucky is well known for and continues. This will be the first year without my father. And on and on. I mean, we do a lot here. I have two other dogs, both of whom are working hard at other things, but they're all around here. We're all still here.
1: Well, before we conclude, Mary Berry, tell our listeners again, not only how they can contact the Berry Center, but what are some of the prominent things on the website?
0: Just Google theberrycenter.org in Henry County, Kentucky, or just Kentucky. There is a Berry Center in Texas that seems to not have anything to do with us. It seems to be a large stadium or something. Don't get confused. You can find out about our four programs on our website. The work we do with farmers, that program is called Our Home Place Meat, and we are using the principles of protecting farmers from overproduction in order to maintain parity and working directly with young farmers in Henry County. We have the Farm and Forest Institute, which is our education program. We teach the skills on our 200-acre farm that farmers need to make a living. My husband says, you need to teach people how to use their heads before they use money. And that is part of what we're teaching. We also teach the great agrarian canon that my father belongs to. So I think that's very important, too. I grew up in a farm culture. Young people who want to farm now have less help than I had, certainly. And writers like my father and others are helpful to them, and they need to know what these people have written.
1: For people who live in towns, Mary, and are interested in backyard vegetable gardens, do you have anything for them at the Berry Center?
0: That is not a focus of ours, because I think if people want help with their backyard garden, there's help all around. We've tried to fit ourselves into the place where there was no help. We're interested in farming in the middle. Of course, subsistence farming is important. People ought to have gardens in their backyards, but there's a lot of help for that. We can certainly give you a lot of support and cheerlead your effort to raise your own vegetables, but there's a lot of that. There's not much. My farmer husband says, farmers are just cut off from the information they need the most. They're hearing from land-grant universities, the Farm Bureau, and industrial agriculture corporations. That's where most of the information's coming from, people who want to sell them something. So we're working on farm culture here.
1: Well, we're out of time. We've been talking with Mary Berry, Executive Director of the Berry Center, spelled B-E-R-R-Y, and thank you very much for coming on, Mary, and I hope our listeners will engage in a significant feedback so they can educate themselves and see how they can support efforts such as yours at the Berry Center out of Newcastle, Kentucky.
0: Thank you very much, Ralph.
2: 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When we come back, Ralph is going to help us become smart voters. But first, let's check in with our corporate crime reporter, Russell Mokiver.
5: From the National Press Building in Washington, D.C., this is your Corporate Crime Report Morning Minute for Friday, September 25, 2026. I'm Russell Mokiver. July 2026 was the worst month on record for Tesla driver-assisted crashes. Tesla reported 236 of them to federal regulators, the most it has ever filed in a single month. Four of those crashes killed someone. That's according to a report from Electrek. In every one, Tesla's own data says autopilot or full self-driving was engaged, and in every one, the public was never told the system was involved. Under a 2021 NHTSA standing general order, automakers must report crashes where a level 2 driver assist system was engaged within 30 seconds of impact. Tesla's monthly count has climbed all year from 135 in March to 207 in May to 209 in June. July's 236 is a new high. For the Corporate Crime Reporter, I'm Russell Mulkiber.
2: Thank you, Russell. Welcome back to the Ralph Nader Radio Hour. I'm Steve Scrovan, along with David Feldman, Hannah, and Ralph. So, Ralph, with the midterm elections fast approaching, you have some ideas about how our listeners can be smart voters. You want to start talking about that?
1: Yeah. Well, you know, we hear the phrase, a smart business person, a smart athlete, a smart teacher, a smart artist. We very rarely hear the phrase, smart voter. And it's fundamental to our democracy, obviously. And we hope to have a good discussion and get a good feedback and do it in two installments, the first one now. And get the thoughts of you, Steve, David, and Hannah, at the beginning. I'd just like to put forth the introduction here. And I'm just reading a short paragraph from my book, Civic Self-Respect, and also my book, Let's Start the Revolution for a Country That Works for Us. It also has a lot of information on voting smart or being a super voter. So let me just introduce this discussion, which is so timely, relevant, important, and affects probably everybody in our audience. So here goes. Ever hear of the expressions the smart voter or the conscious voter? Probably not. Most voters, alas, are anything but. There are ideological voters, impulsively emotional voters, one-issue voters, voters who align with a party based on their shared ethnic background, voters who align with the party favored by the previous generations of their families, their gender voters, race voters, geographical voters, and mad-as-hell voters. All these voters set themselves up for manipulation and control by pandering politicians who have uncanny antenna on how best to flatter, fool, and flummox them. If you are in any of these above voter categories, you may be in sync with a slice of the candidate you voted for, but you'll be on the losing end of the politician's performance and agenda once they're elected. Let's face it, politicians spend a lot more time figuring out how to sell themselves to you than you do figuring out how you can wisely say, quote, no sale, end quote. And to be sure, voters are deprived of having more than just two choices on the ballot, aside from the Republican and Democratic duopoly that often backs the same corporate interests, end quote. That's from my book, Civic Self-Respect. Now, I'm going to start this, listeners, by asking Steve, David, and Hannah their thoughts on a smart voter, how to become a smart voter, what the challenges are, whatever's on their minds. Let's start with Steve.
2: Well, Ralph, for me, I know when I'm voting and trying to figure out not only who to vote for, but out here in California, we have referendums, which are even more complicated because the sales pitches, pro and con, are very hard to decipher. But I think a lot of us, like you say, we vote tribally. We kind of depend on our friends and people who have maybe a particular niche with either an issue or a candidate to sort of guide us. I mean, on the federal level, for me, it's very easy. I'm going to vote for somebody who is for Medicare for all, who is for abolishing ICE, for instance, for tick down maybe three or four issues that are sort of deal breakers for me. And that's how I sort of determine on that level. As far as the referendums stuff goes, if you're in a state that has referendums, it's much more difficult because you have all of these ads on television and they are all misnamed. You know, they're all very positive. For instance, right now going on, we have just a relentless barrage of ads that are against the one-time wealth tax and how it's going to destroy California. And I don't see anything opposing that. But what I try to do is I try to look at, okay, who's funding this? Because a friend of mine said to me a long time ago, he said, if you want to know what a politician stands for, find out who's paying him. And so this is the same with these referendums. Who's paying for this and whose ox is getting gored, so to speak? and kind of base it on, oh, you know, if the oligarchs are supporting this, I'm probably against it. That's kind of my technique.
1: Well, you know, one point I've learned about voters is if they're a single issue voter, they're more subject to manipulation, and politicians love single issue voters. The more issues they put before a politician, the more power they have over the politician, the less ability the politician has to exploit a low expectation level surrounding one issue. It comes down to raising expectation levels. If you ask the MAGA supporters, what's your expectation for a president? Chances are they'd be very few and very, very emotional or ideological. And politicians love to control and corral and narrow expectation levels that favor them. The way to fight back is to have numerous issues and hold these politicians to the broader expectation that involves the delegation of our sovereign power under we the people to these politicians. That's what makes us a republic. We delegate the power through elections to national, state, and local elected politicians. So let's go to David. What are your thoughts, David, on smart voting?
3: I'm a class reductionist, I guess. Everything comes down to money. That the one thing the people I've worked for over the decades never want to talk to me about is money. We're family, that you're going to grow here on the job. It's your birthday. We just spent $100 on a cake, but we don't have money to give you a bonus. I think the answer is money, money, money. And if everybody only talked about redistribution of wealth, which the wealthy do all the time, if the 99% would just talk about money and ask candidates, what's in it for me? If people learned how to the budgeting process in Washington, D.C., and only talked about money, we'd all be smart voters.
1: Well, to go down a little further on the time scale, it's a pretty good idea if our students were given civic skill and civic involvement in civic history in their classes. Civics has almost disappeared in favor of looking at computer screens, as we know, at a very young elementary school age, one might add. So being a smart voter is an endless discussion. It's fertile. It's imaginative. It's historical. It's educational. And certainly thorough civic education that goes from history, knowledge, theory, to actual experience in the community under the guidance of responsible adults is a factor.
3: Ralph, can I ask you a question?
1: Yeah.
3: Thank you. When you first came into the national consciousness, you were a consumer advocate. So did you make that choice because you realized that money, that you have a civic responsibility to spend your money wisely? Were you reducing things down to money in some ways?
1: Well, the reason why I was a consumer advocate started with auto safety and, you know, my study at Harvard Law School on unsafe designs of automobiles. But then I realized that it was basically a universal appeal. I mean, everybody's a shopper. You don't divide people by liberal, conservative, red state, blue state, Republican, Democrat. And I always wanted the advance of justice to have a universal appeal. First of all, it's more likely to succeed that way. And that's why I broadened out the consumer issue. It didn't just deal with money. It dealt with health. It dealt with safety. I mean, you can't roll everything into money. You can say to people, you know, you may be poor, but you deserve health care. You deserve a safe car. And if you reduce everything to money, you tend to roam in the corporation's commercial arena too much. So you want to broaden out the quality of an economy, not just its economic quantity, in order to have more elbow grease against these corporatists who think everything is money and everything is commercial values over everything else. Anna?
4: Yeah, I have three strategies that I rely on. One of them, David, I know you've used to prepare for election day. You ask me what I'm doing. I remember during the last mayoral election, you asked me how I was ranking people.
3: Because I grew up, my parents used to say, what's Ralph Nader telling us to do? When he sent out a voter guide.
4: Yeah, but I think asking other people, I think you want to project confidence. You want to act like, you know, oh, I made up my own mind. But other people think differently. Other perspectives are important because we're not just voting for ourselves. We're voting for our fellow communities as well, and talking to people outside of our demographics, other generations, friends who have different concerns. That's something I like to do, because as much as I trust my own judgment, there are limits to that. And so I think talking to friends, family, coworkers, just getting more data from the people in our lives, that is something I think is useful.
1: Anna, you took a page right out of my book, Civic Self-Respect. I have on page 74, quote, "One way for you to become a smarter voter is to talk about voting with your friends, coworkers, neighbors, and relatives. In a way, it's like a hobby where you become more skilled by discussing it with other hobbyists." And I give an example. That is very important. It also leads to collective action, that your group can do what you cannot do by yourself. There's wonderful techniques, you know. Here's a real stopper. When you hear a bloviating politician on the election trail in their community and they make a certain assertion, that they're increasing deceptions and lies, and Trump, of course, is the world champion. But you go up to a politician and you say, "I just heard what you said. I have two questions. What's the evidence for what you're asserting? And what's the legal authority for getting it across?" And suddenly the politician is caught up short and says to herself or himself, "You know, these people are smarter than I'm holding them out to be."
4: Ralph, something else I also, another strategy I like to use is follow the money. I think it's evergreen advice. But the other thing that I experienced was admitting I was wrong about a candidate in a primary. I saw someone I thought I liked. I volunteered to canvass with her. And then when I was doing research on the other primary candidates, I realized I actually much preferred another candidate. And so getting into a campaign and talking to people involved in the campaign as a volunteer gave me more information about what they really meant by all of it, and then prompted me to learn more about the other options. And I did a volunteering for a different primary candidate. So that's something else. Like, volunteering doesn't have to mean committing to voting for a particular candidate. It's a good way of getting a bit more insight into whether they mean what they're claiming as candidates.
1: And, of course, the more you go into becoming a smart voter, you might want to start a smart voter club in your community and start thinking about power. The ancient Roman lawyer Marcus Cicero once defined freedom as participation in power. Isn't that a wonderful phrase? Freedom is participation in power. And once you get into it, you might want to volunteer as a precinct worker on election day. And then you might get more excited. And you might want to run for local elective office. There are tens of thousands of local offices, and often there's nobody to challenge the incumbent. There's very little interest. So one thing leads to another, and it spells democratic engagement for a more just society. I want to leave our listeners with one thing. If you are supporting a candidate, and the candidate has shortcomings in terms of reaching the voters, you can suggest what we call hold yourself, people, hold yourself. And you give them a sheet of paper the size of a book sheet of paper. On one side, the candidate lists the positions that the candidate wants to advance in the campaign, the reforms, the agenda. And there are two columns. So the person picks it up, the potential voter, looks at it. And the two columns have check yes or check no. So obviously the candidate is going to have the kind of popular agenda. So let's say the voter checks yes for all of them. Turns the sheet around, and the same issues are parallel to two columns. One, the candidate's name, no or yes, and the other is the opponent's name, and then under it, no or yes. And lo and behold, the voter sees that the candidate agrees with the voter and the opponent disagrees with the voter. So it's a way of saying to the voters, poll yourself and see where you come out. Now, obviously, it's one-sided, but the point is, these are legitimate issues. They're not phony issues. And it gets the voter asking himself or herself, you know, this guy, Joe Schmo, He's against what I believe in. And this other guy, I like what he's doing because I've already expressed my agreement with him before I even learned where he stood. So that's written up in Let's Start the Revolution, and there's a two-sided voter's guide, so to speak, published right in the book itself. It's just staggering how little interest, once you farm out your campaign to these corporate consultants, how little self-identified initiative by the candidate and the campaign managers around the candidate. It's never written about, I have failed completely in getting the Washington Post and Times to dig into the corporate campaign racket that both parties farm out their campaigns to and get charged huge fees. And one side effect, by the way, is the corporate consultant wants more TV ads because the consultant, the media consultant, gets 15% commission. They're not as interested as a ground game in the neighborhoods, having meetings, get out the vote, transportation, what's called the ground game to get out the vote. They don't get a commission on that. So there's a bias in how they direct the expenditure of campaign money. So let's end on this note. Think about what we discussed, listeners, and give us your ideas. See how the media can start covering these issues and make the election something of major educational motivation as well as the quest for justice. Because in the final analysis, you know, when governments fail and they give up to corporate domination, the responsibility in the final analysis goes all the way down to the voters. They're the only ones who can save the country. And that's blue perfect for the menace that is digging deep roots out of the Trumpian corrupt White House dictatorship.
4: Ralph, I'd love to hear from listeners about what they do to be a smart voter. They could send in their tips.
1: Let's talk about, in terms of being a smart voter, Steve, talk a little bit more about the 27 states that have direct democracy. That is, they have the initiative where the voters can bypass the legislature and vote in their own laws.
2: It's a difficult thing, the initiative process, in my experience out here, Ralph. And one of the techniques I do use is to look at the bottom of the page or the bottom of the TV screen, find out who is supporting it. And a lot of them give themselves deceptive names. You have to sort of dig into that. But that will tell you a whole lot about whether this initiative is something you should support or not, is what groups, if you can decipher the deceptive names, are supporting it and which groups aren't.
1: That's right.
2: So that's your action item. We're going to be checking the feedback section of RalphNaderRadioHour.com. Let us know how you are a smart voter, and we'll talk about your ideas on our next program.
1: Remember, one thing smart voters do is get their friends and neighbors and others to become smart voters. So think going outside your own identity and spreading the word.
6: Stand up, stand up.
2: Ralph, in light of our discussion about being a smart voter, you wanted to talk about an article you read in the Washington Post about something the U.S. Chamber of Commerce is doing, which is called the Free Enterprise Express. Can you explain what that is?
1: It's a bus tour funded by the U.S. Chamber of Commerce, which has never rejected a corporate criminal membership in its history. It's going to go into 30 states, help elect Republicans, and it's going to, quote, stamp out socialism, according to the headline in the Washington Post on September 20th. And, of course, my answer is, where is the corporate crime bus? Where is the corporate crime bus to show people how runaway corporations escaping the rule of law and accountability have never had more power over their lives than the lives of their children? In the year 2000, Business Week magazine had a poll where over 70% of the people answered the following question, yes. Do corporations have too much control over your lives? And that's 26 years ago. You can imagine how much more power through the internet and now AI and more control over government and more money in campaigns from these company PACs that are secret, how much more control, and that over 70% would be probably likely over 80%. So whenever the Chamber of Commerce does something like this, there should be a counterbus, which of course would get a lot of coverage because it's riding on the tail of a heavily promoted corporate bus. The other thing I would say to this bus about stamping out socialism is to ask them the question, well, tell me, do you want to repeal public schools? You want to repeal public roads? You want to repeal public forests? You want to repeal Medicare? You want to repeal Social Security? You want to repeal Medicaid? You want to repeal food stamps for 70 million people who are not getting enough food because they're too poor? Do you want to repeal Head Start, which even Republicans in the Congress supported? You want to repeal Meals on Wheels? Do you want to repeal the work by the Pentagon that developed three anti-malarial drugs during the Vietnam War when malaria was the second leading cause of hospitalization for U.S. soldiers, and the Pentagon asked the drug companies to develop anti-malarial vaccines, and they said, get lost, there's no profit in a one-time vaccine shot. So they set up their own drug company in Walter Reed Army Hospital and Bethesda Naval Hospital. You want to get rid of that too? Public libraries, public drinking water departments, and public fire departments. Imagine private fire departments not going to put out a fire because the owner of the building is late on the dues. So our country has always had a mixed economy, private enterprise and public enterprise. And public so-called democratic socialism enabled the growth of these corporations, all kinds of free research and development that they never wanted to do coming out of the federal government, NIH, NASA, the Pentagon, led to these huge industries out in Silicon Valley and elsewhere. So we need to take on this nonsense, this ideological general attack, because you know and I know they would never urge the repeal of what I just mentioned because it would knock the bottom out of the economy that has made their companies so prosperous and so government-guaranteed capitalism, so to speak. They know where their bread's buttered on, and they should be ashamed of themselves for trying to exploit people who are now getting ready to vote in a very tumultuous election.
2: Well, on that fiery note, that's our show. 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
1: 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Tectonic covers our shift to a digital future, exploring technology, how it affects us, and what we can do about it. And now, today's episode.
2: Hi, everybody. Welcome to another episode of Tectonic. My name is Mark Hurst. I'll be your host for the next hour. Thanks so much for joining. I've got a really great conversation to share with you today, and I haven't recorded it because it's going to be live in studio. I'm joined by music journalist Jesse Jarno. Jesse, welcome to the show.
3: Thanks, Mark. Great to be here.
2: I'm so happy. I'm so privileged that you are spending your time with us for this show. We're going to be talking about ticketing apps and live music. This is a subject that you know a lot about. You have covered as a music journalist. You have been quoted in the press. More on that in a moment. And let me just tell listeners, if they're not familiar with you and your work, Jesse Jarno, everybody, is a music journalist and past guest on Tectonic. Actually, you were one of the very first guests back in 2018.
3: Oh, wow.
2: And you're an author. You wrote a book on Yola Tengo called Big Day Coming in 2012. You wrote a book, a biography of psychedelic America and the early psychedelic history of the Internet in 2012. That was a book called Heads. 2016. And that was the book that I interviewed you about on the show early on. And then in 2018, you had a book called Wasn't That a Time? The Weavers, the Blacklist, and the Battle for the Soul of America. You're also associated with the good old Grateful Dead cast, which is the primary podcast for the Grateful Dead, is that right?
3: Yeah, the official podcast for the Grateful Dead, produced by Rhino Records.
2: So you've got a lot of experience and expertise and skill and just countless hours and months and years of listening to music and being around music, especially in live music venues, and it's just come up recently, again and again, the problems that are brewing, thanks to Silicon Valley and other tech-adjacent companies, the problems that are brewing in the live music space, specifically around the use of technology for ticketing. And I wanted to start us off by reading a quick excerpt from a Gothamist piece. This is from July 27, 2026. The headline is, Oy vey, que malo, Yola Tengo Hanukkah show tickets snatched up by scalpers. And here's, and again, this is all on the episode page if people want to follow along. Jesse Jarno, who wrote a book on Yola Tengo, said he has, quote, endless contempt for these large ticket companies. And here's your quote. The ticketing app thing has infected almost every venue in the city. It's like, I live in New York. This venue is in New York. This band is from New York. But somehow to enter this room in New York, where this band from New York is going to play, I have to do all these interactions with some giant corporation of people who probably don't go to see live music. And I'm just cleaning everything up.
3: Yeah, and even that cleanup was already fairly cleaned up.
2: It was already pretty clean. Jesse said that he is going to try to keep it really clean for live FCC compliant
3: broadcast. I didn't say that.
2: You said you would try.
3: I said I'd try.
2: You said you'd try. So I'm playing along. I'm trying to keep things very, very clean. But let's talk about this. So for listeners who don't know, Jesse, and you know we have many, many listeners in the New York area who know and love Yola Tengo, who have been to the famous Hanukkah shows. We also have many listeners outside of this area and all around the world. So for those listeners who may not know Yola Tengo, or maybe they know the band, but they don't specifically know the Hanukkah shows, what's the deal with the Yola Tengo Hanukkah shows?
3: Sure. Well, since 2001, so that actually makes this the 25th anniversary, that they haven't done it every single year, they've performed the 8 Nights of Hanukkah. That started off at Maxwell's, which is this cozy club in Hoboken where they started playing in the 80s. And the performances are incredibly special. For the past bunch of years, they've played completely different set lists every night. They've got different openers every night. They have different world-class comedians every night. And none of this is announced in advance. So these shows have been getting more and more popular over the years. And they moved to the Bowery Ballroom in Manhattan a couple years back and have gotten more and more popular since then. And it was always, you know, you always had to either get online to buy a ticket. They used to make a point, or they still do make a point, of having tickets on sale at local record stores. I made a lot of really good friends waiting online for Yola Tengo tickets and other music back in the day, but buying actual hard paper tickets, little cardboard things, not even Ticketmaster tickets, just Maxwell's tickets. And then I can't remember the whole sequence of events, but eventually there was some of those surcharge-free on-sales moved over to the Mercury Lounge after the Bowery Ballroom got sucked up into the Borg, which was less perfect because then you were just going to buy tickets from somebody who was literally just entering them into a Ticketmaster system. So you could get shut out after buying only tickets for one night because then they had to keep entering tickets for each individual ticket you won. I'm getting way ahead of myself.
2: But we'll get back to those paper tickets.
3: Yeah, we certainly will. But this year, tickets went really fast, like uncommonly, creepily fast. You know, I'm on a chat group with lots of Yola Tengo heads, and people were just astonished. Like, you know, whatever time the on sale was, within moments, people were like, "How is it sold out already? It's never been sold out this quickly."
2: Right.
3: But you
2: had a suspicion. You knew what was happening.
3: Well, I mean, I think everybody knows what's happening. Yeah. I don't think there's any, you know, one of the things that got cut out of the Gothamist article. You know, my framing for this is, you know, I have marginally, like I'm holding my fingers barely apart from each other for you listeners at home, marginally less contempt for the ticketing system than I do for, let's say, the federal government at this point. And I think that's a pretty universal thing. Yeah. You know, death taxes and the ticketing system sucks. It's like these things are at least somewhat stable. And it's not like it's ever been perfect. It's not like it's ever really worked for everybody or even the majority of people.
2: But
3: it's certainly gotten worse.
2: It's gotten worse. So if we go back to the Hanukkah shows that you used to go to pre-monopolization of digital ticketing, the tickets would not sell out right away, like you said.
3: Right. And you know, part of that is Yola Tengo has certainly gotten more popular over the years.
2: But. Yes. But what happens when the bots come in and they buy up all the tickets is that they then go to a reseller that then puts in gouging prices, right?
3: Yeah, just within like an hour of the on sale, you'll go look on one of these ticket flipping sites and see tickets for many, many more times than the face value is.
2: And it's infuriating
3: for everybody.
2: It's unfair to the fans, and of course the artists themselves are not recovering any of that revenue. So the artists,
3: and these are benefit shows. I forgot to add that very key part about the Yola Tengo things. These are all benefits, so it's not like they're the tickets are extremely affordable for however many hours you're getting.
2: Right. All right. So there was that piece from the Gothamist again. That's listed on the episode page at tectonic.fm, the 800-pound gorilla, so to speak, in the ticketing space is Ticketmaster. Is there any other company, and we'll get to the resellers, but this is the company that many venues have to sign on with across the country. If they don't work with Ticketmaster, suddenly they're not getting acts coming to their theater, and business dries up. And similarly, if you are a fan and you want to go to practically any live event, you've got to probably have that Ticketmaster app on your surveillance phone.
3: Or AXS, which is the Live Nation one, which is... And I honestly kind of resent the fact that I even have to know the difference between these things. My ideal as a ticket buyer is to never, ever actually have to think about the people selling me them. I just, like, I want to buy a ticket, and it's like, all right, I got a Yola Tengo ticket or whatever.
2: Right.
3: Why do I have to remember the people who sold it to me? You know,
2: right. So you're saying there are two.
3: There's lots, but those are the two.
2: Those are the two main ones. And when a given show for an artist or venue that's working with AXS or Ticketmaster, when they sell out quickly, like you were just talking about, then the bots are purchasing those tickets to go to a reseller. And that's something like StubHub, is that right?
3: Yes. Yeah, I mean, there's, you know, lots of places.
2: Many places. But is StubHub the main one, or are there others and that's there's, big ones?
3: There's probably, I can't say I really engage with that. I try to really avoid dealing with that. So I'm sure there's other ones that people use. I mean, sort of, there's also the fair alternative to StubHub, or the attempt to be fair, which is Cash or Trade, which grows out of sort of the Grateful Dead, Phish, hippie world. Cash or Trade was an expression that you would hear at parking lots outside Phish shows and outside of Dead shows. Cash or trade for your extra, meaning you're either paying face, cash, or trading some kind of material good. Let's call them material goods for the tickets. That's not cash. Right. And I think that, but I think that's actually a healthy thing.
2: Yeah.
3: Like this idea that a culture can exist outside, literally outside of a concert space where tickets are, can act as a currency. It's the inflation and the flipping them for lots of money that I think is the really damaging part.
2: Yeah. So people have talked about the barter economy as a better mode than this hyper-capitalistic, you know, financialized system where there's some centralized power that can gouge people from some remote area. A barter system is more peer-to-peer. You have something I want. I have something you want. We can trade. And that keeps prices fair. It's not centralized to one corporate actor. And people can bring different things to the transaction.
3: Right. And it's hard to scale that. And that's right. The problem once things go online is that suddenly you're not just dealing with the, you know, however many hundreds or thousands of people are wandering outside the venue. You're dealing with everybody everywhere. And that's, you know, really where that's kind of the main place where things get really topsy-turvy or where things really spun out of control. I mean, obviously, there were people selling tickets for way more than their face value for years, for decades.
2: You know, scalpers have been around.
3: But putting it online, I think, is really the thing that that blows it up to the point of you know, making it intolerable for fans.
2: It's funny because in the early days of the web, the pitch was, this is going to make things easier for you, the fan, the user, the customer, whatever.
3: I can mime things in the studio that don't come through in words on the radio.
2: Yeah, I'm not going to translate what you just did. But the idea was, the web is going to make things convenient. We're going to reduce friction. And the other part of the pitch was, it's going to democratize everything. Because everybody is going to have a shot, no matter where you are in the world, you'll have a shot at buying this ticket, let's say. And what it turned out to be instead is that the power has centralized into, in this case, two main players who then can do whatever they want. And then the resellers can come in and do whatever they want once their bots have the tickets in hand.
3: And I will say it has democratized things to some extent in smaller indie venues because now there's a billion more options for running your ticketing. And some venues do that really well. Some tiny venues do that really well. There's a venue in New York called Roulette that I love.
2: Yep.
3: That I buy a ticket, it's super quick, I don't have to register with their website, they'll send me a PDF, I've got my ticket. And, you know, if they're good, it'll even have the name of the act in the PDF so I can find it in my email later.
2: Right.
3: But then there's other ones that just introduce even more complications into it. For example, I know there's a company that services a lot of small venues called Dice, which my impression from people who work at venues and from artists is that it is actually far more fair to the venues and to the artists than Ticketmaster or these larger things. But again, that's one of those ones that I was talking about where suddenly, you know, it's like, what? I need an app? You know, it's actually made me buy fewer tickets.
2: Right.
3: Because it used to be, so there's a venue in New York, for example, well, I'm not gonna say their name because I like the venue too much. But before, I would, if there was an act that I like halfway liked that I would think maybe I'll be free that night, I would just buy a ticket, and if I didn't want to use it, I'd forward it to a friend, and no problem.
2: Right.
3: And now there's this app where it's like, if I want to share this ticket with, and I often just give them away. It was like, I'm not using this $12 ticket.
2: Right.
3: Go for it. It's all yours. Whatever. And now if I want to do that, it's like, well, I need your phone number to put it in the, and you need to have this app, and I need to have this app, and, you know, you need to, like, approve this message that you're going to get, and, you know, it just adds all these other layers of complication. I mean, there's good parts of it, too. Like, they have this wait list function that I think is actually, you know, fantastic. But just send me a ticket as a PDF, man. I don't want your...
2: So let's
3: I do need to throw in, because somebody mentioned this in the comments, you don't actually
4: actually need the app. You can just show up and give them your name, and they'll let you in.
2: Really?
3: Most small venues, right. I've never showed up at a small venue without an app and said, I bought a ticket online, I don't have the app, and been denied entry.
2: I had an experience last year when I was going to go to a benefit concert. There was a nonprofit that was putting on a musical benefit. I wanted to go there, and I acquired a ticket. Of course, it was through Ticketmaster. This is a fairly large and fairly well-known venue in Manhattan. And I was prepared to do just what you said. Just give me the PDF. I don't like using a surveillance phone to run my life, so just give me the PDF. I'll print it on my home printer, and I'll bring a little sheet of paper. No. And it had been a while since I had gone into a Ticketmaster venue, obviously. They said, you have to download the Ticketmaster app. You have to create an account,

0: I went with somebody, and she needed to go use the bathroom, for example. And I can't just hand her a ticket stub. I can't send her a screenshot. Right. It's like, you're either going to have to, like, negotiate with the person guarding the door, or you're going to have to download the app and register it, and I can forward you a ticket, and then you can show, you know. And, you know, look, most people who work at venues are human. I'll give them that. And people who work at venues are awesome. I've got nothing against the people who work at the venues.
1: Yeah.
0: And, you know, you don't often actually experience problems getting back into the section, like saying, sorry, I had to go to the bathroom. Right. But, you know, it's just this other layer of control over all of this.
1: That's what it always seems to roll up to. The default now seems to be to put all of these processes in a app that's larded down with surveillance. So who knows what kind of hidden algorithms to manipulate the experience. And all of it is conferring control on the corporate owner.
0: I have to tell you a punchline, a funny kind of story with that, which is that I don't remember which ticketing system this refers to, because, like I said, I resent the fact that I even have to know them. But it was one of the big ones. It was either Ticketmaster, AXX, whoever handles Jones Beach. Yeah. I went to go see Neil Young there last summer. And it was like, you need the app, blah, blah, blah. So I, like, opened up the app. I made sure the ticket worked. It was doing the little windshield wiper thing over the QR code.
1: Exactly, exactly.
0: And then I got to the front of the line, and I opened the app, and it was like, you need this other app, which was, like, I think Google Wallet. Or so it was something I've never used before, you know? And it was like, there's a giant line behind me. They're asking. It's like, what? And the woman kind of looked around, and this is, you know, like I said, people who work at venues are awesome.
1: Yeah.
0: And she kind of looked around, made sure nobody was watching, and she sort of, like, bumped her phone, her scanner against my phone, and kind of just go in.
1: Wow.
0: It's like, all right, free.
1: Was there any?
0: I had paid for it. Yeah. You know.
1: Of course, but was there any indication beforehand you needed a second app in order to
0: Not when I had checked it the first time.
1: So here's a question I have.
0: You've follow an app to a second location.
1: that's well said. You've been going to concerts for decades. So you remember the before times, before everything was ruined by these tech companies. What was it like when people used to enter a venue with their printed tickets? I imagine it was either show the ticket or punch the ticket or maybe even scan the ticket in a barcode scanner. Wasn't that faster than scanning the surveillance phones now?
0: I mean, everything is faster. It was faster like that. Using Metro cards was faster than people taking their apps out to, like, blink their way onto the subway.
1: Exactly.
0: I mean, sure, that was faster. Scan, you know, they had a... The last, you know, all of those things, all those things happened that you just described in phases over the course of the last 25 or 30 years. You know, one of those phases, they used scanners on these specially printed tickets, and you could, if you were bold enough to hold a lighter up to your ticket, it would, like, burn in a certain way to tell you it was authentic or not, which, great system, you know? And it always scared people when you did it. I'm like, I want to see if this is real, and you're holding up a lighter to their ticket in the parking lot.
1: Those are the days.
0: Yeah. But there were, you know, there was room for pushback. You know, a huge thing in the 80s and 90s. It started with, you know, the Grateful Dead ran a mail order ticketing system. I mean, they had so I was researching this in the last 6 months or so. In the 60s and in the 70s, early, you know, 60s and really kind of into the early 70s, most venues sold tickets by mail order. Like, if you look at, like, old ads for the Fillmore East or even, like, you know, like Bob Dylan tours in the early 70s when he came back with the band, or seen any of the giant tours of the late 60s, early 70s, if you look at the ads, it's almost, you know, it's like right to the box office for tickets. Here's the address. And the venue would sell you a ticket directly. And then that started to change, kind of, you know, all these systems kind of started coming in and national, you know, sort of becoming national over the course of the 70s. You know, and I didn't get to experience this whole way because I didn't start buying tickets really until the early 90s. But, you know, even then there were workarounds. You would call the Ticketmaster number 10 minutes early and keep the person, you know, keep whoever answered
1: on the line. Yeah.
0: But, you know, this mail order thing was this huge innovation for the Dead. They started doing it in the late 70s. You know, they did it for, like, a couple of tours where they actually got to sell they were theater tours. They weren't, like, arenas at that point. But they got to sell every ticket in the venue through mail order and completely, it was for the only people in their fan club. And tickets did end up going, there were definitely people selling tickets outside those shows for lots and lots of money, way over face, but I think that's 'cause large

0: usually those were under plays, as opposed to the fact that they were, you know, fan club only. But then they continued experimenting with mail order stuff in the 80s, and that became a really successful system for them. And, you know, Ticketmaster would never let them have the whole venue. They could have, I don't know how much it was, maybe a third, maybe not even that. But other bands started doing that, and that became a normalized thing in the jam band world, maybe somewhat obviously. But other bands started following the ticketing model as well. I know Pearl Jam had one at some point. Somebody else can probably fill in the details. Those worked really well. You know, or at least my experience using mail order ticketing systems worked fantastically well. It was, you know, I knew I was buying them right from the band. They were, you know, they could send an envelope off and decorate it, and you know that probably somebody in the band's office would be looking at it.
1: Right.
0: And, you know, the word was, you know, nicely decorated envelopes would sometimes get tickets first, or good tickets or something like that. That was fun. That really did feel community driven, and like you were buying tickets wasn't a miserable experience. You might not get them, but generally, but it didn't feel like you were getting screwed over.
1: Right.
0: You know?
1: And you're dealing with the band. You're not dealing with a faceless corporation.
0: Right. And sometimes they would just send you printed out Ticketmaster tickets, but nonetheless, they would be coming from the band's stash
1: right.
0: of them.
1: Right.
0: That kind of evolved into the artist presale, which is just like now there's all these levels of like ticket. You know, I've gotten accidentally basically, you know, not scammed because I clicked on the things, but like I've accidentally like purchased tickets at the wrong level. It's like, why was that ticket $80? Oh yeah, because they sent me a fridge magnet. All, you know, it's like, oops, didn't mean to click on that. Just sell me a ticket.
1: Right. So we've got a change in how tickets were constructed. I mean, they were paper, and then they were special paper with a lamination, and then they just poof, and now it's just all digital.
0: And you know, having that limited stock of them, and you know, of like there's 1,000 tickets, they're all printed out on paper, or however many there are for a venue, that really, you know, that creates an actual physical scarcity problem. But it's, you know, whoever bought them, whoever lined up, or whoever got them, then has the physical stock, and they become products. You know, and that becomes such a different thing when the tickets become virtual. And again, that's again,
1: when you say the tickets become products, you mean like that becomes a collectible item?
0: Well, I mean, it becomes stock. It becomes something that, you know, a company is, you know, a scalper or a ticketing agency literally has, you know, oh yeah, man, I got, you know,
1: look at what I've got here.
0: Because you look in like the back pages of newspapers, you know, the Village Voice or whatever, you know, call for Yankees, Rangers, Grateful Dead, David Bowie, you know, whoever was touring the tickets. It was just, you knew a guy.
1: Now, as a fan, did you ever hold on to the tickets?
0: Oh, yeah.
1: Put them in scrapbooks and stuff?
0: Absolutely. I still hold on to the tickets. This is not a past tense thing. When I get paper tickets, I don't throw them out. So you know, they're great as, you know, I definitely have notebooks where I made each page as like an entry for a show. Kind of, you know, that probably stopped doing that a little bit after college, but I certainly kept holding on to them. I've got shoe boxes and envelopes. I've got a drawer full of paper tickets still. That's like, oh, I guess that's my designated like ticket drawer. Like there still are, you still can get paper tickets if you work at it.
1: And that's another thing that's being lost in this full on sprint towards digitizing everything. You can't really save a printout of a QR code as a nostalgic memento of that night.
0: Right, right. You know, leads bands to do other kinds of merch. There's all, you know, it's.
1: But why should you have to buy more merch
0: when you've
1: already bought a ticket?
0: I don't want to buy more merch. I'm just saying. Yeah. So the fridge magnet I got when I accidentally upsold myself on Bob Dylan tickets is like it's a magnet of a ticket. I don't have a real ticket for that.
1: Oh, that was the actual magnet.
0: That's
1: funny.
0: Yeah,
1: it's like this is what tickets used to look like, kids.
0: Yeah,
1: gaze upon the fridge and learn something. Let's talk a little bit about the surveillance that's going on in Ticketmaster. Before the show, I sent you this article. This is from Tech Times on August 18, 2026. Actually, a Tectonic listener shared this with me, which I appreciate. The headline is, Ticketmaster Biometric Check Clears Face Data.
0: No, cut it out.
1: All right, so here's the clip, and it's all on the episode page at tectonic.fm. Quote, when a fan tries to log into Ticketmaster or complete a ticket purchase, and the platform decides that something looks off, Some of them, that is to say, some of the fans, now face a prompt they did not agree to when they created their account. Scan your face.
0: Oh, God, I've never got that.
1: Photograph your government-issued ID and hand that data to a company called Persona Identities, which is the same vendor whose entire government dashboard code base sat exposed on a publicly accessible federal server for hours in February, requiring no exploit to access. So, yeah.
0: Okay, I just needed to sigh to punctuate
1: that. Well, I'm going to ask you for a more verbose reaction here in a second, but let me just summarize that for listeners. So Ticketmaster, of course, has these algorithms running in the background that decide whether anything you do on the Ticketmaster app or site or whatever is quote-unquote suspicious. It's just like we've been talking about in recent shows about the algorithms that are tracking people as they drive on streets. And if an algorithm decides you're doing something suspicious, the notice goes to the local sheriff. Anyway, Ticketmaster is doing the same thing. If they find any kind of behavior that the algorithm deems suspicious, and who knows what that means, then you have to submit yourself to further surveillance by giving a facial scan to a company that has been shown to have lax security practices. And as I've said many times on the show, once your face scan gets leaked, good luck getting yourself a new face.
0: Yeah, I mean, you must have talked about Jim Dolan and the MSG, you know, family event, dysfunctional family venues on this show before. But
1: well,
0: you know, you're having your face, you know, scanned and ripped off.
1: Well, let's
0: stolen, if you will.
1: A brief digression. By the way, if you're just joining us, you're listening to Tectonic. My name is Mark Hurst. I'm your host, and I'm joined by Jesse Jarno, music journalist, author, DJ, all-around cool guy. All of his material, or most of his material, is listed or linked on the episode page today at the Tectonic website, tectonic.fm, T-E-C-H, tonic.fm. And we're talking about ticketing apps and live music and how companies like Ticketmaster and StubHub are using technology in all the ways that the tech companies tend to do it these days that I cover on the show in order to make ticket purchasing and entrance to the venue less convenient for the music fans and less profitable for the artists themselves and just less good all around, except for the eight dudes on the West Coast who own these companies. So we're talking about the surveillance that is lit up when the Ticketmaster platform decides something is looks a little bit off. So, Jesse, why should music fans have to submit themselves to a facial scan? And we'll get to Madison Square Garden in a moment.
0: They shouldn't. I don't have anything more articulate to add.
1: But that's what's happening.
0: Oh, I know it's what's happening, but they shouldn't have to submit to that. That sucks. There's nothing else to add.
1: We've got the analysis from Jesse Jarno.
0: Got your top people on it.
1: Yes. So you mentioned MSG, which of course stands for Madison Square Garden, for anyone who is not familiar with the venue or New York City. And I covered this on a show a while ago, but it turns out that Madison Square Garden and Radio City Music Hall, and other venues have the same owner.
0: Jim Dolan.
1: And what Dolan has done is he has installed face scanners at the entrances to his venues so that every single, and I mean every single person who enters one of those venues for a music concert or a basketball game or the Rockettes or something, every single person has their face scanned, they're identified, and it was found, I think it was last year or 2 years ago, that he had instructed his security guards to escort out from the entrance anyone who was employed by a certain law firm that his company was engaged in a lawsuit with. And so what ended up happening was this mom was taking her daughter and the local Girl Scout troop to see the Rockettes, or maybe it was one of the shows at Radio City, and the security guards came up to her and said, "You're going to have to leave." And she's a lawyer working for that firm, but she's She's not involved in the case against Dolan. She was just an employee somewhere in the law firm. So the Girl Scouts all got to see the show, but the mom had to leave.
0: I mean, it's you know, I don't know. I was going to say worse than that, but it's, you know, I'm not going to add any value judgment to that. But, you know, you're also, if the owner of that venue also has a personal vendetta against you, you might end up banned, which is another thing. Wired has done a bunch of coverage of that this year, of a specific people that that they've had it out for and not let into MSG. You know, it's Sphere in Las Vegas. I'll call it the Sphere. I know you're not supposed to put a definite article there, but, you know, screw you, buddy. They can identify people seat by seat, and they know, you know, they look up your name on the system. Yep, you're in seat 42J or row whatever, and camera right on you.
1: Yeah, all we need next is microphones over every seat to see how people are talking to their plus ones about the show.
0: Right.
1: And if you say anything...
0: I don't know how this works. I don't know the audio system at Sphere, but headphones can also work as microphones, and there's little speakers at every seat in the Sphere already, so it might already be happening.
1: It could be. I'm planning on a show next week, a monologue show where I'm going to talk about the state of surveillance and how surveillance is starting to pop up in even more places you don't expect. So I wouldn't be surprised, but I do know that at least one person was ejected from Madison Square Garden because he had, I think, an anti-Dolan t-shirt on. So there are cameras scanning the crowd.
0: Oh, it was even better than that. It was someone who made a gag anti-Dolan shirt, sold it online, kind of forgot that they had done that, you know, just like through one of those t-shirt vendors, showed up at the Garden for some event, and then were not allowed in and reverse engineered that was why.
1: So what I find interesting, Jesse, is that here we have a system. Let's just go back to live music, okay? We have a system where, in order to buy the ticket, you need to submit yourself to extensive surveillance. In order to enter the venue, you have to be holding a surveillance phone, that is to say an Apple surveillance iPhone or a Google surveillance Android phone. You have to be running one, or to your anecdote earlier, possibly multiple surveillance-laden apps in order to get yourself through the slow line of people scanning their surveillance devices on some janky scanner. And then when you walk into the venue, your face could be scanned by further surveillance. And then when you sit down in your seat, you could be surveilled even further by cameras that are monitoring the people in their seats.
0: I mean, it's...
1: What is the common thread from beginning to end, everybody, that we're seeing here? Why is it, Jesse, that we have, as music fans, we have to be surveilled every single freaking step of the way from shopping for the ticket to actually going and listening to the music itself? This is not what fans want. This is not what artists want.
0: No, it's certainly not. And, you know, there's certainly attempts to solve this problem. I mean, I think one of the main pieces that's sort of causing the domino effect, the surveillance, I think at this point, I don't think this would solve that, because people, I feel like it's sugar. They're just addicted to it. Capitalism is addicted to surveillance. But, you know, capping ticket resale prices would do a huge amount towards disabling, ticket flipping. And I'm actually about to posting a link in the comments here. I think it's the one that I'm going to answer a math question Monday. I just posted this link to the comments where it shows what the ticket resale laws are in each state. And in some states, they cap resale. You know, you can't legally sell a ticket for more than the face or more than 25% over face. And that goes a really long way.
1: I'll just say for listeners what Jesse is referring to as the comments. You can find these links on the episode page, tectonic.fm, and there's a link called Ticket Resale Laws by U.S. State. And if you live in the U.S., you can find your state and what the applicable laws are. I just quoted New Jersey and New York, since that's where we're located. But, Jesse, it says that New York has one of the most comprehensive ticket resale laws, that it prohibits the use of bots. Now, all I hear about is problems with bots and reselling, what we've just been talking about. So are people knowingly breaking the law? Is it just not enforced?
0: It's being somewhat enforced. Sort of the result of this Yola Tango thing was that a lot of tickets got reclaimed by Ticketmaster, like, oh, you were a bot. And I'm pretty sure some humans were also accused of being bots, and it's wild to me that humans have to prove that they're not robots rather than the other way around. That really seems like a fatal flaw in the whole system as well.
1: Right.
0: New York's comprehensive ticket resale laws, which I'm looking at on the screen right now, if that's what you call comprehensive, I think we need to have a conversation about what comprehensive means.
1: Well, I think they just mean relative to other states.
0: It's maybe so. But, you know, they require people to, require people to be licensed, prohibit the use of bots, prohibit reselling within 1,500 feet of venues, which I actually don't think does any, I don't think that's, I'm positive that is not the venue, that is not the problem.
1: It's not the physical proximity.
0: And there was a new bill introduced, I think in July, trying to solve at least in New York, trying to introduce ticket pricing caps. I don't know where that's at right now.
1: Yeah, I looked. I couldn't find any recent news. I do have on the episode page a link from the Hollywood Reporter from back in February that a New York State senator was introducing legislation, probably what you're talking about, that would place a price cap on resold tickets. But I don't know. And even if New York passes that, there's still 49 other states that have to deal with this. So it seems to be a general plague on music fans and artists. I want to read you this. This is something you sent me, Jesse. This was, I'm guessing his name is Matt Burnman, but I'm not sure, but just guessing from his Blue Sky username.
0: Oh, right, that one.
1: From earlier in September 2026, this guy writes, I have tickets to a show tonight that we bought through StubHub, that is to say a reseller. The tickets still aren't available to download and apparently will not be available until 30 minutes before the show starts.
0: So stressful.
1: Which will already be 1 hour after doors open. And then the next day, he posts a follow-up. Heads up, yesterday StubHub failed to provide me tickets I'd bought, failed to provide replacements, and refused to refund my money. Neither customer service phone number works, and the customer service email auto-replies that it's no longer monitored. So there's just online chat. And Jesse, you and I both know what online chat means. It's going to be some AI bot that says, I'm sorry, I've done everything I can. I'm sorry I can't do more. So what happens if someone, a lot of sighing tonight, Jesse.
0: I just want to be your Ed McMahon, except just sighing.
1: But you're the expert, Jesse.
0: Am I?
1: Yes, you know so much more. You know infinitely more about music and the music business than I do. I'm just interested to know, what is someone supposed to do? Is this the state of the art with companies like StubHub that you can buy something and not get the ticket and then not get refunded? That doesn't sound like a...
0: Mark, that's revolutionary. Capitalists have been trying to figure this out for centuries, how to sell you something without actually giving you something.
1: Right.
0: They finally did it.
1: Well, they tried with NFTs. Thankfully, that failed.
0: Yeah. I don't think there's any... I've admittedly purchased tickets through the secondary market, and that's really stressful. Like that thing that, it might not come till right before you. So it's like okay, I'm going to buy this ticket from this weird website, and then it's like, is it going to come? Is it here yet? Is it here yet? Is it here yet? It's here. I can, you know.
1: But then if it's there and it's a door, if it's an hour after doors open, then you got to be standing at the venue checking your surveillance phone.
0: I mean, there's also, frankly, ways to game this system that I know people do, standing outside of venues, looking at the apps, looking for the cheapest tickets after the doors open. So if you're comfortable with that, it can offer you cheaper ways into shows. I am not personally comfortable with that. I do not want to show up without a ticket.
1: You mentioned there's a whole constellation of resellers out there. I imagine a lot of them are kind of janky and skeezy. But I would think StubHub is a pretty well-known company that one should be able to trust a little more than a fly-by-night.
0: One should. Yeah. But that's why, that they have their own drawbacks as well. But that's what cash or trade was kind of invented to balance out, which God, purchased by somebody else. I don't remember who. I don't think it was anybody. Someone should look this up. I forget. But, you know, that wasn't intended. You know, the concept of that was certainly intended to sort of counterbalance all these, the ticket flipping sites, the ticket scalping sites by trying to get things back to face value or below.
1: Meantime, we have this series of social media posts. I'm not going to say or even guess which service they may have used for this, but this is from the band Animal Collective. This also is from September 2026.
0: Oh, yeah, sorry. Cash or Trade did get bought by Ticketmaster. Oy, Gavel.
1: Oh, Cash or Trade is now owned by Ticketmaster.
0: I'm going to double-check that.
1: All right.
0: I might be wrong. I think that's correct.
1: As you look that up, Jesse, I'm going to read part of these social media posts. These are on the episode page at tectonic.fm. And basically, it sounds like what happened was there was a bot attack on the ticketing system that Animal Collective's venue was using. They said that in New York, Bowery Presents registration system inadvertently sent an incorrect communication to those who had registered for the show at the Knockdown Center. On Thursday, the ticketing system got attacked by bots at the exact time the presale happened, which triggered the system to have to cancel everyone's code and reissue new codes. A lot of you missed out on a chance to purchase tickets, and that just really sucks, says Animal Collective. They continue, no one can control the resale market. It's legal in California and New York for someone to resell a ticket they purchased on an authorized resale website. It's infuriating to us that there's nothing anyone can do to stop that or to set a limit on the resale price. So if Animal Collective can't tame this, so to speak.
0: I mean, you know, Pearl Jam went to the Senate trying to fix this in the 90s. It's not like it's a new problem, you know.
1: But it's gotten worse.
0: Yeah.
1: Because the market has become more consolidated. What do you have for us, Jesse?
0: Oh, I'm just looking at a post from an online buddy, The Modern Folk, who said, I was born in the right time. I love seeing wall of text Instagram posts from bands and musicians attempting to explain various problematic situations they're involved in.
1: What?
0: Which is, you know, always a sign that everything is going totally well.
1: It's going swimmingly.
0: Yes.
1: When a band has to fight off a bot attack and then go to a surveillance service owned, I'm guessing it's the horrible one owned by, one of the horrible ones owned by Mark Zuckerberg, to post a quote-unquote photo full of text that explains what they're doing. I think what Animal Collective...
0: Link in bio. Sorry.
1: What Animal Collective did is they said, we can't please everyone, but we're doing the very best we can, and they announced additional shows in New York and Los Angeles.
0: Yeah, and to get back to where we started, you know, Yola Tengo also tried to solve the problem in various ways. One was canceling bot tickets and partnering up a little bit with Cash or Trade to kind of do verified resale. They still do tickets sales at record stores, which I think is a really wonderful thing that lots of other artists should do because it, A, it's easier for fans, but B, it really promotes community to, like, have some kind of crossover between these two different cultural locations in your city. Really, so record stores, if any record store owners
1: let's talk solutions.
0: Get the selling, that's one of them.
1: Record stores, selling tickets at record stores is one solution. Obviously, good for the record store, good for the artist, good for the fans.
0: Shout out to Record Grouch.
1: So what are some of the other things? If someone is a, let's start with the bands. If someone listening is part of a band, maybe they have to deal with Ticketmaster 90% of the time, but they do have some leeway. What are things bands can do? One is to sell tickets through local record stores. Great. What else?
0: I mean, really a lot of it depends on the venues you're playing, and the choices get smaller and smaller the more and more popular your band is. So if you're...
1: Because the bigger the band, the more likely it's going to be a Ticketmaster.
0: Yeah, the bigger the venue, the more likely it's controlled by one of these companies,
1: right.
0: You know, which are sucking up venues left and right. That's another, you know, huge part of this is that a lot of venues that used to be independent have been purchased by Live Nation, have been purchased by who... I resent having to keep track of, like, who owns what. Like, the company Bowery Presents is no longer actually connected with Bowery. It's all, like, these... It's all brands and mergers and acquisitions and, you know, that the hand gesture thing. Is there a visual dump button? There is not. So yeah, it's so. But if you're in a band of a certain size, you know, you can attempt to throw shows by yourself, you know, without working through that system. And the bigger, again, the bigger you are, the harder that is to do. But that is one lesson of the jam band scene, no matter how you feel about their music, is that lots of those bands, especially in the 90s and early 2000s, really pursued all these alternatives, you know, throwing their, you know, finding a plot of farmland in upstate New York and throwing a festival.
1: Yeah.
0: You know, and there were venues in New York that did that. You know, I don't know how big the Todd P shows got in New York, but certainly got fairly large running DIY shows like that. But then after a certain point, you just can't really do that anymore unless you're someone who's super established or, you know, and it really takes a lot of work to do that. And you're probably, if you're a band or even a group of bands doing that, it requires, laying out money to a lot of money to throw your own event and that you're not necessarily going to make back, like, unless it's a totally, the margin of profit on live events, you know, big live events, if you're putting them on, can be kind of slim if they're not a guaranteed sellout.
1: But if you're big enough, you're rich enough, you're powerful enough, you do have some options. And this brings to mind a few months ago, there was news that there was one artist who was able to convince Dolan to turn off the face scanners at MSG.
0: I forgot about that.
1: And that was Taylor Swift. Not for a performance exactly, but for her wedding. And so if your name is Taylor Swift, you may be able to get some of the surveillance turned off. But that exception shows the extent of the rule, how hard it is for anybody else to have any leeway in doing anything about the surveillance regime. Let's talk real quick. We only have a few minutes left, Jesse, about fans. We talked about bands.
0: Fans are the best.
1: What can fans do? What can music fans do in this environment of oppressive algorithms and intensive surveillance and just exploitation everywhere?
0: Find the others. You know, find the fan communities, just really try to localize yourself and locate yourself in that fan world. And, you know, I've just as a fan, not as a journalist or anything, I've tried to avoid purchasing things through, you know, these large companies and just sort of putting faith in the idea that I'm part of this music world in New York. And if there's a giant ass sold out show at Forest Hills, there's a decent chance I'm going to know someone with an extra, and I just have to keep my ear open for it. And probably that person has taken the bullet and dealt with his company. But, you know, that's, you know, all kinds of, that's just one way to do it. Just sort of try to find the hole in the wall, basically.
1: You know, long time listeners or even medium time listeners will note what an interesting similarity there is from your comment to so many other comments I've had from guests on the show who've said, find your community as the thing that we as, you know, citizens or users of this technology need to do. It seems like our next step in all sorts of areas in our technological life is to find and be a part of some kind of human community.
0: And it's great because those don't even really need to scale. You don't have that problem there. You're just trying to find people, humans. You're not trying to, like, achieve something gigantic. You're just trying to find community, friends.
1: What are some of the fan communities that you like?
0: I mean, all the bands that I like. I wouldn't be fans of those bands if I didn't
1: like them. Well, tell us about...
0: Well, I mean, I love the Yola Tango world. I love the, you know...
1: Is there a particular place... Like, if there's a Yola Tango fan who wants to find other fans in that community, where do they go?
0: The Yola Tango show.
1: They go to the show.
0: I mean, that's, you know, poke around online, you know, look on social media, look on blogs, you know, whatever's... You know, it's just whatever means necessary. Unfortunately, right. There's humans on the other side. You know, fortunately/unfortunately, sometimes you have to use these systems to find the humans on the far side of them. But the best way, you know, go to Record Grouch the day Yola Tango tickets go on sale and see who's lining up to buy them. You know, that's the surefire way to find hardcore fans. Or get to a show early. You know, whoever the artist is, just show up not long after doors, talk to everybody around you. you know, they just learn.
1: So there's going to be
0: find the heads.
1: Some good folks there, but you probably want to avoid the scalpers who are just there to make money, right?
0: But I feel like most of them, I mean, there's still scalpers outside shows occasionally, but I do feel like most of them have kind of retreated online where the profit margin is surely much higher.
1: Interesting. You know. The folks hanging around outside are more likely to be actual fans, part of the community.
0: Yeah, but that's the frustrating thing about having these companies sort of in between you is that it's harder and harder to show up at a show with an extra paper ticket and be able to like just sell that ticket. Like I went to a sold out show last week. It was a really beautiful Allen Ginsberg tribute on the West Side, and I knew someone who wanted to go, but the show was sold out. And it's not really the kind, I actually admittedly didn't look on StubHub, but it's not really the kind of show where you expect a lot of tickets to show up on StubHub. It's the perfect example of the kind of show where you should be able to show up outside, someone's holding their paper ticket in the air, and you're like, oh, I need an extra, and maybe that's also a great way to make friends, is people, I've absolutely made friends in all of these ways I've just talked about, including buying tickets outside a show. It's like, oh, I guess I'm sitting next to you tonight. How are you?
1: Right. If they're holding an extra ticket, you're likely sitting right next to that person. Tell me about the good old Grateful Dead cast. Where can we find it, and what can we expect to hear on that?
0: Well, wherever you get your podcast, which is to say wherever you're on the other end of an RSS feed for podcasts, but it's on, it's on dead.net, which is the Grateful Dead's official website. It's on YouTube. You can, of course, subscribe to it. And it's just an incredible honor to get to do their official podcast. And ticketing comes up quite regularly in there. Shout out to Steve Marcus, who is the great wizard behind GDTS, the Grateful Dead Ticketing Service, which then, after Jerry Garcia died, they kept handling tickets for other people. It's to me, it's really like a core historical spot in the history of ticketing, this sort of battle against it and trying to kind of find independent ways and means through the problem. And, again, none of these things are perfect. They're all, short of paying, getting online and paying cash at the door. That's, like, as far as I'm concerned, kind of the only way that you can, like, get around all this stuff. And you can't really do that at bigger venues. So it'd be cool if you could.
1: And that's the way it is with Jesse Jarno. Jesse, thank you so much for spending time with us today on Tectonic. Again, if people want links to your Blue Sky and Mastodon accounts and mentions of your book and some other items, go to the episode page on tectonic.fm, T-E-C-H, tonic.fm. Jesse, thank you.
0: Thanks for having me, Mark.
1: What is our outro? And then I got to do my finishing bit. What is our outro song going to be?
0: Well, we're not going to get through all of it, but we're going to listen to a little bit of the Year of the Horse version of Prisoners of Rock and Roll by Neil Young, whichever cable this is. I think it's
1: insert one.
0: It might be might
1: two.
0: Be, might
1: we'll,
0: be two.
1: We'll try both. Okay.
0: It's playing now. You can fade up one of them.
1: Okay. I will in a moment. Until next time, friends, you know exactly what to do. Avoid Apple. Abandon Amazon. Forget Facebook. And whatever you do, get off Google. See you next time.

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1: Fight for the things that you care about, but do it in a way that will lead others to join you. Ruth Bader Ginsburg.
2: The danger of political violence is not so much at the extremes, but when average people start to accept violence as a legitimate way of making change. I'm Bert Cohen, and with your help, we are keeping democracy alive.
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2: It started out like any peaceful Midwestern political rally. Then, on Sunday afternoon, September 6th, Democratic gubernatorial nominee Amy Acton was the target of an attack by an armed assailant at the Canfield Fair in Mahoning County, Ohio. She's the Democratic nominee for governor, and polls show a very tight race. On that otherwise peaceful Sunday afternoon, an armed individual lunged at Dr. Acton, injuring multiple people, while the gubernatorial candidate was attending the popular fair and was about to speak. This is just the latest example of political violence on the rise in the United States. Our guest today, Professor Robert Pape, is a scholar of political violence overseas. His new book is titled Our Own Worst Enemies, America in the Age of Violent Populism. He argues that America's next great security challenge is no longer primarily overseas. It is emerging inside American democracy. The greater threat is violent populism, the gradual normalization of political violence within ordinary democratic politics. He says violence becomes politically transformative not when extremists act, but when ordinary citizens increasingly conclude that violence is understandable, even necessary. And he says violent populism, not civil war or authoritarianism, is becoming democracy's central challenge. Thanks for being with us, Professor Pape, on Keeping Democracy Alive. It's a heavy lift. We need all hands on deck to keep democracy alive. Thank you for being here.
5: We certainly do, Bert, and thank you so much for having me. And I wish I could disagree with anything you said. Unfortunately, we are in the era of violent populism, and you see it unfolding literally right in front of our eyes.
2: Well, you write that, quote, the greatest threat to democracy isn't extremists. It's when ordinary people quietly decide force is justified, end of quote. What did you discover in your research that most surprised you about the people who hold those views?
5: Well, for 5 years, I have been conducting research on what is breaking our country apart. I have studied tension, conflict around the world for 30 years, but watching January 6th, watching the 5 to 7% of the George Floyd protests that were violent, and then watching the increasing spate of violent assassination attempts against both Republican and Democratic leaders, I really wanted to understand what's happening right here at home. And the biggest thing I've learned, and the most disturbing fact, is that there are tens of millions of Americans on both sides of the political spectrum that support political violence for their goals. And that changes everything.
2: How did you discover that? That's an incredible figure.
5: It's an incredible figure, Bert. And what happened literally was, as at the University of Chicago, my center, the University of Chicago Project on Security and Threats, we were studying the protests and violent protests with the George Floyd summer in 2020, and then also the January 6th riot.
2: Right.
5: That tried to stop the we were looking at the details. We weren't just covering this loosely. We're studying who were the perpetrators, what sort of demographic information could we get. Well, once we saw that large numbers of those who were involved, I don't mean in the peaceful protest part, but I mean
2: right.
5: in the violent protest part,
2: right.
5: had the profile of ordinary Americans. Once we saw this in detail, case by case, and I'll give you cases. Once we saw that, then that raised a big question, which is, well, wait a second. This isn't the fringe. This isn't just a militia group. something's different here, so we better do national surveys of support for political violence among Americans. And we started to do this in the summer of 2021. We've done over 20. We've just recently done one, just in the last few months. We do them every 3 or 4 months. And it just immediately produced startling results, Bert. It has ebbed and flowed over the 5 years. But the fact of the matter is, since the summer of 2024, it's gotten worse. There are more Americans today on both sides of the aisle. I don't just mean conservatives or liberals who support political violence for their goals than there were in the months before the 2024 election of Trump.
2: Oh, you've spent decades studying political violence around the world. When you look at the United States today, are there historical or international parallels that you find particularly instructive or particularly alarming?
5: Well, we can find parallels around the world because it won't surprise you to know that when there is mass support for political violence, we can see terrorism, violent protests in countries, say, Lebanon's very famous. But what's really striking, Bert, is the more I've studied this, the more I've found there are eras of violent populism before our current era. And what I mean by violent populism is where there's mass support for political violence, because the mass support for political violence is what nudges those who do the actual violence over the edge.
2: Right.
5: And what are those, periods? Those periods are the 1960s, for example. Big chapter in the book on the 1960s. Well, the 1960s, many of us listening right now weren't alive. I was just a wee little kid at the time, so I wasn't paying close attention myself. But nonetheless, this was one of the most violent periods in American politics. We had a string of assassination attempts, Martin Luther King, Bobby Kennedy. We had violence at the Democratic Convention here in Chicago. That's where I live, in the summer of 1968.
2: Right.
5: Many violent anti-war protests because the Vietnam War was unpopular. Notice we're now in another unpopular war. And this was not just happening by small numbers of people. There were literally tens of thousands of people involved in these violent protests. They went on for years, and there was more than that. That was just the tip of an iceberg, because we have good opinion poll data, and the book goes through this, and it shows that there are striking minorities, not majorities, but striking minorities in the 1960s supporting the political violence that was occurring. And this was mostly in the 1960s, political violence on the left. Today,
2: yes.
5: What's different between today and the 1960s is not really the quantity of violence. We're approaching 1960s level political violence. You have to recall, we now have had 3 assassination attempts against President Trump. Over the summer, numerous violent confrontations with ICE and Democratic protesters. And then you just talked about the Ohio event just not even 2 weeks ago. Oh, my goodness gracious. So we are definitely in 1960s level historic highs of political violence. What's different is the political violence we're experiencing today is on both sides. It's not one side or the other. And that's uncomfortable, because we really live in a world that was already politically polarized. This has been true for years. What's been happening in the last 5 or 6 years is that political polarization has morphed, and it's morphed into a new paradigm. And that new paradigm is a violent populism, where political violence has moved from the fringe to the mainstream.
2: Amazing. I'm a bit older than you. I remember back after many protests during the war in Vietnam, one protest after another and another and another, and the war kept going on. So eventually,
5: and we should also recall, Bert, that there was the Weather Underground.
2: Well, that's what I was about to talk about. They had a slogan, bring the war home.
5: Bring the war home. And the Weather Underground was effectively an American terrorist group.
2: Yes, it was.
5: They splintered off from the student group. It was called the SDS. Actually mostly peaceful protests, I want to point out.
2: So
5: we need to understand that we can see peaceful protests and violence happening side by side. Well, that happened in the 1960s, and the Weather Underground, they broke off from this student group because the student group wasn't violent enough.
2: Right. But as it turns out, the Weather Underground with their bombings had the effect of chilling peaceful protest. People were really upset. They'd be like, you know, I want to protest the war, but I'm not going to bomb anything.
5: That's it, yes. And this is one of the sources of optimism in my research. So I wish I could tell you that the optimism will always win out. But this is also why the political violence ebbs and flows. Because you see, in these surveys, and the book will go through the surveys in detail and really show you and track this tens of millions on both sides. But in the surveys also show that well over 70% of the American public abhors political violence. And that is something that is a source of optimism that we can lean into. Now, the challenge, Bert, is that we're coming into a highly contentious midterm election.
2: Yes.
5: You see, this is the world we're describing so far. We haven't yet talked about the true political timetable that's right in front of us. And I'm sorry to be worried, but I see it almost as a burning fuse, Bert.
2: Yes.
5: Because what's coming right in front of us is that we have just described the recent third assassination attempt against Trump in April, the summer of deadly confrontations related to ICE immigration, and what happened just at the Ohio Fair with the governor, the person running, candidate for governor, the governor of Ohio. But this is all in the run-up to the most dangerous midterms in our lifetimes. You see, the biggest danger we're going to face over the next few months is not from a terrorist attack by Iran, not from a local militia group gone wild, and not simply political polarization, but the growing possibility that mainstream Americans, or actually the government itself, will see political violence as a legitimate response to political defeat.
2: Wow.
5: Because the concept of defeat in an election has become more fraught. And we need to go back and think about January 6th. Well, that didn't just happen out of the blue. That occurred because the losing side would not accept defeat.
2: Right.
5: And now, after, you might say, oh my goodness, you know, we learned our lesson, we touched the stove and everything is hot, we don't want to do it again. Well, notice all the events that have happened since. And we're running into now a tremendously contentious election.
2: Yes.
5: Where the outcome is likely going to be viewed as existential. That is, whoever wins and whoever, especially the losers, can the losing side accept defeat? And what I'm especially worried about, Bert, is what if it's a razor-thin election?
2: Right.
5: We've had razor-thin elections, you see. And when you're in a razor-thin election, it can actually be objectively uncertain who won.
2: Yes.
5: You see, so this idea that, oh, yes, it's only, I would only object to an election strenuously if it was truly stolen. well, in razor-thin elections, and I'm sorry to say that what may be coming is a razor-thin election, that prospect of uncertainty is a pretty serious one.
2: It is, and I got stuck on something you said, that 70% of Americans abhor political violence.
5: Yeah, yeah.
2: 30%. That's a large number.
5: Well, and I'm not just pulling these numbers. So,
2: right.
5: So when people go to look at Our Own Worst Enemies, the book, they're going to see that this is really everything I'm saying is backed up with a tremendous amount of research that has been put into a form they can understand and that can be that they're not going to have to go they can Google every single fact, by the way, and it's chock full of footnotes because after all I'm a University of Chicago professor.
2: Yes.
5: But it's also, I've written it with a real eye toward making it accessible to everybody. And one of the big things are these surveys that I'm describing. Well, we just literally conducted a survey. And this is a nationally representative survey. It's done at the gold standard of surveys, and which means it's a lot of money. So there's a reason why there's been a lot of garbage out there, Bert, where people are fed up with. Because if you do these cheapies, well, you're going to get cheap answers.
2: Right.
5: So I'm fortunate. University of Chicago, we have supporters. We can do the quality. And what you saw here, and this was fielded literally the week before Labor Day. So what we found is that 25% of the public, that's 1 in 4 adults, just think about what I'm saying.
2: Yes.
5: Support the use of force to prevent Trump's agenda.
2: Hey.
5: Just think about that for a minute. And it's actually 44% of Democrats. Just think about that. Now, on the other side, we have nearly 20% of the public that supports Trump using the military to suppress Democratic protesters against his agenda. Just think about that.
2: That's appalling.
5: It's stunning on both sides. So when you look at the Trump, let's connect this now some of the dots, if it's okay.
2: Sure.
5: So let's go to the third Trump assassin. His name is Cole Allen. People can go look him up. And Cole Allen is not a militia group member. He's not on the margins. He's not unemployed. Cole Allen is a 31-year-old Caltech mechanical engineer living in Torrance, California, a very Tony suburb.
2: Yes.
5: So this is not what we're used to thinking, if you see what I mean. And I could also go through Thomas Crooks, the first Trump would be assassin. He was an honor student. He had a 1530 on his SATs. Just to put this in some perspective here. These are not the losers that we're used to thinking here. These are, I call them essentially the insurrectionists with 401.

0: health, as everybody understands what has to be done, he's going to do it.
1: Oh.
0: In other words, it's he's looking at the all that support, and he's not doing surveys, okay? He's looking at it on social media. But what he's sensing is true. It really is a tremendous amount of support. And so when he's doing this, why is he publishing even a manifesto? It's because he's expecting there's going to be a lot of people supporting him. In other words, he's doing the act in the context of expecting social approval. There's a permission structure, if you see what I mean, Bert. And that's the role of this mass support or the violent populism. Another way to put it is it's the normalization of political violence in America, where it's not the abnormal fringe. It's becoming part and parcel of the mainstream. And this is also true for, people wonder, well, how could it be that ICE would actually shoot these unarmed protesters? And right. Oh my God, how can that be? Well, we need to look at the mass support for exactly that in our surveys.
1: Wow.
0: The ICE agents. The agents, the Bovinos and so forth, I'm not saying they're studying opinion surveys. I'm not saying that. But
1: right.
0: Just as social media is and people wonder, what's the role of social media? Well, this is the role. This is the role. It's a communication where you're seeing the mass support for political violence. Because when those actions happen, Bert, you get all the attaboys or you get the jokes. When Nancy Pelosi, she was Speaker of the House,
1: right.
0: And there was an assailant in October 2022, and he went to kneecap her, maybe kill her. She wasn't home at her home near San Francisco.
1: Right.
0: Her husband was in Paul Pelosi, almost died due to a hammer blow. Well, shortly thereafter, Donald Trump Jr. put out posts making fun of the hammer for Halloween, saying that this is what people should wear when they go trick-or-treating.
1: Whoa.
0: And so, he didn't then say go and do violence, but this is what
1: it means. You didn't have to.
0: You didn't have to, and this is what normalization looks like. It becomes normal then, and this is circulating. It goes viral. These things go viral, Bert, on social media. And so this is what I mean by the era of violent populism.
1: If you just tuned in, Bert Cohen here. The show is Keeping Democracy Alive. Again, it's a heavy lift. We need all hands on deck. Our guest today, this is some disquieting topic, I'll tell you. Our guest today is Professor Robert Pape. He's got a new book out titled Our Own Worst Enemies, America in the Age of Violent Populism. And you argue that polarization itself is not the central problem, that polarization is often blamed for everything. What's the distinction between polarization and what you call violent populism?
0: Polarization is hard bargaining over policy disagreement. So for decades and decades, we've had plenty of hard bargaining here, sometimes even shutting down the government. This is not really new in the last 5-7 years. You can find tremendous, people want to go back to the 1990s, Newt Gingrich pushing for the contract with America, leads to shutdown of the government. This is what political polarization looks like, where it's hard bargaining to get bills passed through Congress. Well, the era of violent populism is way past the idea of hard bargaining, getting bills through Congress. And notice we don't get many bills through Congress, period. So the idea this is just normal political polarization. No, we've moved way beyond the idea of polarization. That was a very reasonable way to think about you could call it the nastiness in politics that we associate with the 1990s, the Clinton impeachments, things like that. The tensions here that we felt over, say, the forever wars, you could also put into this bailiwick. But the bottom line is, that political polarization is not the same as rising violent protests. It's not the same as a rising

0: fate of political assassination and assassination attempts. And this is what is the historic era of violent populism that we have in front of us. So if this was just political polarization, then yeah, we would have some contentiousness and so forth. But we're just going way beyond that. And now you have to have candidates running for governor in Ohio who are probably just what happened in the last week, having to go and hire five times more personal security.
1: Right.
0: I mean, just think about that. That's pretty expensive. Once you do it, we don't have enough Secret Service to protect all 535 members of Congress.
1: Right.
0: We don't have that. So people might think, oh, well, my member of Congress, they must have like four or five Secret Service agents assigned to them to do that. No, we don't.
1: No, they don't.
0: That's why so many of them, unfortunately, have gotten into become targets. They can't afford the security. People maybe don't even realize, but if they would just call up a security company, they would say, had no idea what the cost of that was.
1: Right. It is expensive. And as I recall, as we're talking about it, there was some incident fairly recently where I think it was the governor of Pennsylvania whose home was invaded and set on fire.
0: This is Josh Shapiro, April 2025. Josh Shapiro. Josh Shapiro. So I'm from Western PA. I'm from Erie, Pennsylvania.
1: Uh-huh.
0: I went to the University of Pittsburgh as an undergrad. So I'm pretty familiar with Pennsylvania, and I guarantee you governors of Pennsylvania are not used to their homes being arson bombed.
1: No.
0: And Josh Shapiro was in his home with his family asleep as the arsonist was burning down the lower level. The governor of Pennsylvania does have security, and the security was just right out there. It's not that the security let it down. They got in there within seconds, but the arson, they brought in all the accelerants. Man, there's pictures on the web people can see. Man, this stuff went up in seconds. Okay. So they got Shapiro and his family out, but only by the skin of their teeth. This was not like, okay, we'll call 911 and the fire trucks are going to show up. No, by that time, the whole building, the whole home would have been burned down with them in it. No, the only way they were able to survive was having literally the security right outside. It just turns out even then you can't have every single angle all the time covered. And that's how the arsonist got in. So these are the events covered in the book. So people might say, oh, well, I kind of vaguely remember that. Well, this is one of the purposes of having our own worst enemies. It's because a lot of these events here, it puts them together so people can see not just the event, but the patterns.
1: The patterns. And you talk about violent populism. Now, my understanding is that not all populism is the same. The United States has a great long history of progressive populism. There was prairie
0: Absolutely.
1: Populism. Is populism
0: Absolutely.
1: Is populism necessarily violent?
0: No. Populism is basically democracy in action, Bert.
1: Yep.
0: And so a good example of how you saw democracy in action on the left, remember we're talking about a lot of the violence, so let me talk about some of the nonviolence, were the No Kings protests
1: right.
0: that have occurred.
1: That's populism.
0: So it's real populism, it's real democracy in action, and the No Kings protests are a dramatic example of how you can have peaceful protests and peaceful populism, but also the effort you have to go to. So because of my work here, before the book, Bert, has come out, I've spent years talking to different protest groups and leaders because they're wanting to mobilize everybody, not just the people that might support violence. In fact, they're not that keen on the violence at all, as you
1: right.
0: can imagine. So what they want, Bert, is some advice about this. And so with the No Kings protest group here, and I don't want to go into too many of the details. I don't want anybody to get in trouble. But the fact is, if you go to the websites, you'll see that side by side with the call for action for protest, literally side by side, is to stay peaceful. That is, the call to be peaceful isn't buried like, in the fine print.
1: True. They wouldn't have to make a call to stay peaceful if there weren't a threat.
0: That's exactly right. And so that's one of the big questions many of those leaders would ask, Bert. And so in now the book that we're talking about, my new book, you see a lot of what I would say to people like that and give them the information and give them the patterns, because it really is a question. You can imagine if you're yes. organizing a protest here, you've got a lot of things on your plate. I mean, and these people, by the way, aren't paid. They are doing this as essentially after work, you see. So this isn't sure. like these are full-time people. So they really are doing a maximum amount of effort here. And so it really is important to understand how serious this is. Well, they took it very, very seriously. They've taken it very seriously. And I don't know that you can even find one of the there's been many No Kings protests, including here in Chicago, by the way, including during Operation Midway Blitz, which was had dust-ups here on things not related to the No Kings protest. People just may not realize that that the No Kings protests have been strikingly, pristinely nonviolent.
1: Yes.
0: And that has not diminished the turnout. In fact, one of the arguments I've made, and I think it's a little hard to be absolutely sure this is true, but I think it is true, is that the more nonviolent, the larger the protest.
1: Uh-huh.
0: And I think that's what you saw with the No Kings.
1: Oh, for sure. People.
0: We saw this in the summer of 2020. I had my research team at the research center, the Chicago Project on Security and Threats at the University of Chicago. I was able during that summer to have large research teams. We tracked the protests and the violent protests in the top 50 cities in America day by day by day, almost hour by hour by hour. And you could really see that as the protests would be peaceful, they would be large, as violence might break out, people would just leave. And so there's a real relationship here. It's again, I want to be, because I'm a social scientist and a professor, people forgive me if I won't be too definitive on every single thing I say, because, my colleagues wouldn't appreciate that. But the truth is, I think there's pretty strong evidence that, the more peaceful the protest, the larger the protest. And I think that's what you see with the No Kings. And they basically took that seriously more than I've seen any other group. And it wasn't just one protest they took that seriously for. It was many over the country, across the country.
1: And as you say, 70% of the people abhor violence. And that's,
0: right.
1: that's
0: so
1: an
0: you
1: important
0: want,
1: number.
0: And this is the same message I try to give to politicians. I try to explain to political leaders here that, yes, it's true that the most passionate people will turn out to vote more than the less passionate
1: right.
0: people. And, yes, it's true the most passionate people will also support political violence. But if you want large numbers, you've got to tap the 70%.
1: Yeah, the Weather Underground. Weather Underground very effectively shut down a lot of the protests that were happening.
0: That's exactly right. And so, and the truth is, it's more expensive then for the political campaign, because now you're actually going to see every politician will say, well, of course, I want to win by a large majority. Well, no, the question is, where do they put their money? Where are they really investing their campaign dollars? And that's where this gets tough. Well, you saw with the No Kings organizers, they invested their equivalent to campaign spending is their time, because they don't actually have any money. It's all about the time of those individuals to organize. You see, so their time is incredibly scarce. We have so much to do. If you're going to try to mobilize 7 million people, Bert, that's a lot. You're taking on a gigantic mission, you see, and you're time limited. You got to do this in a certain time. Yeah. So I've really seen where people will say, okay, I'm going to take this really seriously. And I think the evidence shows that they were right to take it seriously. And I don't think it scared anybody away. I think it's the opposite. I was here in Chicago during the No Kings protest here. I think people felt safer in the No Kings protest.
1: And there always are peacekeepers at every demonstration I've ever seen for a good reason. If you just tuned in, it's Keeping Democracy Alive. I'm Bert Cohen, the host, and our guest today is Professor Robert Pape, who's got a new book out titled Our Own Worst Enemies, America in the Age of Violent Populism. What are two historic transformations shaping American politics in the mid-2020s?
0: Well, these are the real taproot of our predicament here today, Bert. And the book develops this, and these are some of the big discoveries here, which is we are living through historic social changes in our country. And we recognize the changes, Bert, but what the book shows is the connection to the political violence. That's the part the book really drills into. Big change number one is America is transitioning from a white majority democracy to a white minority democracy.
1: Yes.
0: For the first time in our country's 250-year history. Now, just think about that. So, as the book traces out, you can go back to 1776, and you will see that, yes, we've had minorities, and yes, I'm including the slaves, so yes, I understand that you want to have a wider ambit. But the bottom line is that for almost all 250 years of our country, we were well over 80% of our population non-Hispanic white. Let me just give you it starts to turn in the 1980s. There's reasons for that. But even by 1990, we were still 76% non-Hispanic white. Today, it's 57%. As the curves go out, it'll be another 15 years, maybe 10 years, maybe 20 years, depending on deportations, when we become a white minority democracy. And right away, notice how I put in the word deportations there as the key variable. Right away, you can see why the issue of immigration, deportations, hasn't just become a polarizing issue where people kind of disagree, but it's become almost existential.
1: And violence has resulted.
0: And we just talked about the violence here. If you look at, we talked about Cole Allen, he was the third would-be Trump assassin in his manifesto. You'll see right away that he is absolutely opposed to Trump's immigration and the deportations. Well, then we just talked about the deadly confrontations related to ICE over the summer here. So what you are in, and also, of course, Minneapolis and Chicago. So what you are seeing is that this isn't just a sort of normal, dispute where we're going to disagree and maybe we'll shut down the government or deny funding to ICE, something that we might accept as normal tough bargaining in politics. The identity issues in our country have become directly connected with mass support for political violence on both the right and the left. You see, our data shows that the more you want the demographic shift to stop or reverse, the more you support political violence for Trump. The more you want that demographic shift to continue or even accelerate, the more you support political violence against Trump. Mm. And so that issue is we know it's there, Bert. What the book is doing is explaining that it is linked tightly to this rising era of violent populism. And I'm sorry to say, that's not the only problem we have. We have a second big change.
1: And that is?
0: That is the wealth shift to the top 1%. So over these decades, remember I just gave the decades 1990 to today and so forth?
1: Yeah.
0: That, those decades also correspond to the biggest wealth shift in our country to the top 1% in our lifetimes and maybe since World War I. I mean, it's a little hard to know when you go back in history with the GDP numbers and the economic numbers, because they get fuzzier and fuzzier the further you go back. The demographic numbers, we've had a census in our country, so we can say those. But the bottom line is, what you are seeing is that the more the top 1%, rakes in all the wealth and all the income from the rest, the more the rest are in a negative sum society, and they're fighting more and more against each other. A few of them are supporting violence against that top 1%, Mangione. Where does the Mangione anger come from?
1: Right, and he's popular.
0: And so popular, and why is that? It's because, side by side with that identity issue, let's call it the affordability crisis. So notice the affordability crisis is probably the number one issue in all the surveys, you know, but this isn't just about disagreements and so forth. When you face a declining future, even people that have a lot today can worry they're going to lose a lot tomorrow. That is the affordability crisis. It's not things are just unaffordable today. It's that they're getting more unaffordable and more unaffordable. And in our surveys, again, in the book, it explains that the more you believe you are not, you'll never be as prosperous as your parents.
1: Right.
0: The more you support political violence, regardless of whether you're on the right or the left.
1: It's a question of justice and how people see justice. If they see a huge injustice in the wealth being shifted to the top 0.1%, that, and if that's seen as an injustice, then that kind of makes the argument for political violence, I suppose.
0: And also why the elections become a focal point. Because if you watch our elections, what you see in our elections is whichever side wins gives benefits, and I mean economic benefits, to their side. Well, if you're in this negative sum world, as I'm explaining, where the money's already, but neither side has taken money away from their billionaire donors. They all want to take money from the other side's billionaire donors. So what that means for the ordinary people, and I mean the middle class, I again, notice how I'm explaining violent populism. This isn't the fringe. This is in the mainstream.
1: Right.
0: Well, that's happening because mainstream America are not billionaires. They've been the relative losers to this wealth shift to the billionaire class. And that means when the next election comes, they are going to fight tooth and nail for their side to win, because otherwise, when the other side wins, they're going to lose even more.
1: Well, I want to ask about fascism. We've heard that word, not in this discussion, but quite a bit lately. Fascism facilitates political violence. We've seen that throughout history. And young white American men are uniquely attracted to fascism now. They miss the former promise of domination over women that they used to think that they were entitled to. How does that, there's that sense of belonging to something bigger as well that attracts them to fascism.
0: That's right. And let me talk a little bit, Bert, about an element or a dimension of fascism, historic fascism, like we saw in Italy in the 20s and 30s, or right. Germany in the 20s and 30s, that hasn't gotten as much play. I don't say that it hasn't gotten any play, but that hasn't gotten as much play. And that is the political violence. You see, we focus a lot on the output side or the growing control, authoritarian control by the governments in Italy and Germany. No doubt about that. Very important. I'm not saying that's not important. What I'm saying is we're missing that those countries, Italy in the 20s and 30s, Germany in the 20s and 30s, they didn't sleepwalk into authoritarianism. That's just not what happened.
1: Mm.
0: There were violent protests, worker upset violence. Just if people will just Google Italy in the 20s or Germany in the 20s, they're going to see, oh, my goodness gracious, there is a lot of violence. And you know what they're going to also start to wonder when they look at that history? The parallels to what we're seeing here.
1: Indeed.
0: You see, because what I'm saying, Bert, is that the most likely pathway to authoritarian outcomes in the United States, or how democracy dies in the United States, is going through violent populism. That and this is something that, again, this is I think many of your listeners will be jarred about that, because this has not been part and parcel of the standard discussions in our on cable, for example. And I think that this is what's missing, is not really understanding that the more violence, political violence, becomes normalized in a country, the more the government takes the rights of the people. Because that normalization of political violence gives them both that emergency authority and support by their side. Because you've got to recall, you know, Hitler was supported by a third of the Germans here. This was not somebody, it's not just three people walking into the chancellorship. So that support here is essentially violent populism. And and this is very important, because it's not the case that the Italians and the Germans just woke up one day and realized, oh my gosh, somebody just took over our country and I was sleeping the whole time and I just didn't know it. No, we don't sleep. The democracy doesn't die by sleepwalking. And so the book lays out an appendix on this. It will go through cases on this, because this is one of the things we're missing about our concerns about democracy, which is that as we're going through this era of violent populism, and by the way, let me connect some more dots, if I might, because sure, many of the people listening are going to already be concerned about President Trump possibly declaring, if there is some sort of tension with related to the midterms, the martial law, the Insurrection Act. Well, this is simply the next steps I'm explaining out of violent populism. And so I'm not painting a picture where violent populism only happens from the population. Governments can use violence politically as well. And that is also egged on by, supported by, these determined minorities who support political violence for the government to do that. And it's important to see the fuller picture as we go forward.
1: Yes. If you just tuned in, Bert Cohen here. The show is Keeping Democracy Alive. Our guest today is Professor Robert Pape. He's got a new book out called Our Own Worst Enemies, America in the Age of Violent Populism. And he has been a researcher into violent political violence throughout the world, and now it's here in America. And who do you target this book to? It sounds like a relatively academic book, but who is it targeted to? Who do you hope picks it up?
0: We live in a world, Bert, with social media, and I see this on my Substack all the time. I've now started a YouTube channel. We live in a new world where there is a hunger for serious discussion with real depth. I'm blown away by it myself, because I see it growing. I don't think we've hit the flat of the curve in this at all. And what I see is we're kind of evolving in the social media space where we had what I would say is sort of the griping stage. And I think that's still going on. I'm not trying to say that's gone, but I think we're actually, what I'm seeing is we're moving to a world, and it's right now happening right in front of me, where people are just more and more hungry for the substance. So what I am doing is I'm putting, this book is for every smart American who really cares about why we're breaking our country apart. Every single one. This is not meant for just an academic audience. The New Press is not an academic press. This is not done, just to be a book on a shelf, and so forth. This is really for everybody. And again, if you just imagine what I was saying about a year and a half ago, or talking seriously with some of the protest organizers, I realized that they're just ordinary people, Bert. You know, most people, I think, don't get a chance to really, talk or Zoom with these folks. And so they might see their products on their website, and maybe they'll see them stand up and give a few speeches, but they don't get a chance to really see that they're just coming home from work just like everybody else. And they got to make dinner for their kids and get their kids to school. And they really care about this. And so that's, now I also hope, political leaders will find this helpful.
1: Yeah, that'd be good.
0: So I think this is important. I have spent time talking to some political leaders here directly about this. I don't really want to say who, but you might notice, people might notice that there are political leaders who have gone out of their way to condemn political violence on both the right and the left. And that takes some doing, Bert. That takes a little bit of courage, because it's awfully easy as a political leader to condemn violence by your opponent, right? It's just another way in which the opponent is bad, et cetera. But to actually stand up and say, no, we need to recognize, folks, that we actually have a parallel problem here, and it's not good for our side when our side does it either. And then to talk about that, and you will see political leaders have done that. I will give one name here, because he's really has been quite extraordinary, and that's Josh Shapiro.
1: Uh-huh.
0: So he's a serving governor. He's not, this isn't a retired political leader. And he's really gone way out of his way to make this point. He's not alone, but I do just want to, because it's really quite something, and it's important to recognize that I don't think that's hurting his standing. I don't see
1: No,
0: that.
1: It's not.
0: Okay. So this is
1: still
0: the issue.
1: A strong leader.
0: The politicians, I'm sorry to say, but people just, we got to just be upfront about it. Politicians worry. Well, they're in the business of trying to get votes, and
1: right.
0: But I think what you see is that the more you approach this in this highly responsible way. Man, that's 70%. I tell you, that's a big number. Bert.
1: That's a good win. 70% is a good win.
0: It's a good win.
1: Yeah.
0: And you're doing some good along the way. You are, there's no guarantees. There's only one president at a time here so far. So there's no guarantees you do this game the other way, you're gonna win anyway.
1: Well,
0: Your
1: book is ultimately a warning, but it's also a call to action. If political violence is becoming normalized, what are the most effective ways citizens, institutions, and political leaders can interrupt that cycle before it becomes entrenched?
0: And there are critical ways, and I've been trying to give some examples right here. I talk about this in the conclusion, which is notice that if you can channel all of that energy into positive directions, this can do even more good. And that's the No Kings protest.
1: Uh-huh.
0: It's just done it. But we got to see it for what it is, which is they went way out of their way, not just to get people to show up, but to get people to show up and be peaceful.
1: Right.
0: Which got even more people. Well, that is a tremendous lesson, Bert, as we go forward here. And this is extremely important. Now, it also means, by the way, that when you are running, when you're a candidate running for office, we need to get beyond the idea that you just want to win by one vote. Now, it's true that the winner, if he win, he or she wins by one vote, wins. That's true. That's absolutely true. But to use that as the minimum, as the actual objective here, and not to want to win by, say, 10 percentage points, you know, 45-55, but that also means campaigning differently. You see, you're not going to – you can say here, and this is the thing that a lot of political leaders will say, well, of course I want to win 55-45. Yeah, but are you really willing to reach into the 70%, the middle of the country, the center of the country? And if you do that, then you make elections hard to steal, basically impossible to steal. And you also make that when you do win the election, you are just much, much, much more likely to be able to go forward for your constituents that want you in office. Because the constituents really aren't electing you to have now a violent fight to be seated on January 6th. I mean, that's not what they want, right? They actually want some outcomes here. Well, that really then is a function bird of winning by larger margins. So you don't have to fight the January 6s and so forth. You see what I mean?
1: Yes, I do.
0: But if you just keep being content as a campaign manager, and yeah, my job as a campaign manager for being paid $250,000 a year is to make sure my candidate wins by one vote. Well, okay. But are you setting your candidate up for success after the vote? The managers often just go home.
1: One last question. He can't go home, or she can't go home.
0: Well, you don't want him to go home. The whole point of doing this was to actually do something with the
1: elect right? people.
0: So what the book is doing, Bert, and what we're doing here, is I'm trying to make the case for why the whole public should care. And the more the public cares about this, the more the candidates are going to care.
1: So you have some degree of optimism that democracy can still be saved.
0: I believe democracy can certainly be saved, but I believe it's up to us. And I believe it's not just going to happen automatically. It's not just going to happen because somebody else will take care of that problem.
1: Right.
0: You see, this is what we'd love to have happen, because then we don't have to do anything. But I'm just pointing out that the more leaders, and I've pointed out some of the political leaders and some of the ordinary people who are leading ordinary citizen action groups, the more they've taken this seriously, I believe the more they're advancing their actual political goals. And I think that's what the book is trying to explain. But this is only going to work if a wider, larger number in the public really understand these dynamics. See, the days where – so for, you know, decades, Bert, I've advised every White House since 9/11. So I'm very used to going to Capitol Hill, talking to senators, talking to representatives of Congress. I'm very, very used to talking to people when the cameras are not on, behind closed doors. What you're seeing with my work now is coming out more into the public eye through social media. And I believe it's because it's very important to tap into that 70%.
1: It can be done.
0: My way of basically, Bert, I'm following my own advice.
1: Good. Well, this is quite an important book. We've been talking with its author, Professor Robert Pape. The title of the book on the New Press is Our Own Worst Enemies, America in the Age of Violent Populism. And it's good to hear some sense of optimism after this discussion. Thank you.
0: Oh, absolutely. And thank you, Bert. It's been just a tremendous conversation here. I just so appreciate it. Thank you so much.
1: Thank you.

0: 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Peace.
1: September proceeds from the Thrifty Quaker will help make a positive difference in the lives of children and students. 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
2: In midterm elections, senior citizens, people 60 and over, turn out in much more significant numbers. So people 60 and over have a much more significant impact on midterm elections than they do on general elections. Estimates are that 3 out of every 10 voters will be senior citizens. They'll be 60 and over. And in whole numbers, that's about 25 million senior citizens. So they always have an impact, but they have more impact on midterms than they do on presidential.
3: Hello and welcome to Aging Matters, a program featuring aging-related topics of interest to older adults and their families. I'm Cheryl Beversdorf, your host. The 2026 midterm elections held this year on Tuesday, November 3rd, are general elections held exactly 2 years or halfway into the president's 4-year term. Unlike in presidential elections, the presidency is not on the ballot. In midterm elections, eligible American citizens cast their vote to elect their U.S. House of Representative member and in 1/3 of the states, their U.S. senator. My guest today is Dr. Greg Farrell, U.S. history and presidential election lecturer. He will provide details about midterm elections, how they differ from presidential elections, and factors likely to determine winners this year. He'll also talk about the role older adults have played in previous midterm elections and how they may decide who to vote for this year. So welcome, Greg, and thank you for joining me today.
2: Thank you for having me. I appreciate that very much.
3: Let's start by talking about why are midterm elections important and what actually created midterm elections? What do we need to know to get started?
2: Well, let's start with what created them. What created them was our secular Bible. It's called the U.S. Constitution. And the U.S. Constitution laid down when elections would be held for president, the House, the Senate. So that document, the Constitution, created these things we call midterm elections. I guess you could call this a halftime show between the last presidential election and the next presidential election. And if your team is in the White House, the chances are that you're not going to do so well in these midterm elections. That's been historically true. We'll talk about the exceptions, but that's why midterms are important. In a sense, they take the temperature of the country. What's the mood of the country? Are you satisfied with the way things are going? Then probably House and Senate members will keep their job. If you're unsatisfied, you might vote the incumbents out.
3: I mentioned the role of older adults, say adults over age 65. Historically, what has been the voting record of adults over 65 in midterm elections?
2: They have a more important significance in midterms than they do in general elections. First of all, every time there's a presidential election, everybody turns out and votes. So that diminishes maybe the impact of senior citizens who vote in elections like presidential, because everybody else is voting as well. But in midterm elections, senior citizens, people 60 and over, turn out in much more significant numbers. So people 60 and over have a much more significant impact on midterm elections than they do on general elections. Estimates are that 3 out of every 10 voters will be senior citizens. They'll be 60 and over. And in whole numbers, that's about 25 million senior citizens. So they always have an impact, but they have more impact on midterms than they do on presidential.
3: And as long as we're talking about different, say, cohorts of voters, do you have any statistics on, say, the African-American vote or the Hispanic vote or the Asian vote, or are there more likely to be women rather than men that are turning out for midterms?
2: We have 8 African-Americans running for governorship in the 36 states where there's governor's races. 8 African-Americans running for the top job, the top state job, in 8 states in America today, and there's a good chance that 3 of the 8 at least, if not more, will win. As far as women voting, it depends on sometimes the issues. Obviously, in the case of some elections, abortion was a major issue. But sometimes what brings out voters is not just the general issues like climate change. What also brings out voters is questions on the ballot, where, in a sense, the American people, if they're in a state that has a referendum question at the bottom of the ballot, in a sense, they become a legislator for a few seconds when they vote yay or nay. And not in all your states, but in a bunch.